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0: Will Fleming, Will Middlebrooks in Toronto, 1-0 Jays. 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Jimenez fly to right his first time. 0-1 is ripped on the ground off of Contreras' glove into the outfield. Abreu comes on, plays it on a third hop, and he throws it back into the infield. Tried his best, but not enough into the outfield for a one-out hit.
2: Almost a tremendous play by Contreras. That ball smoked, fully lays out, and just clipped off his glove.
0: We talked about this last night. When I take shoes off, the Red Sox do rally, but you're looking at me like I'm an alien right now.
2: I mean, barefoot in a public place is pushing it.
0: One on, one out. Here's the pitch, and it is... I'd like to think of this as a sort of private space, our broadcast booth, wouldn't you? That one missed outside. 1-0 to Clement.
2: More so, I mean, it's not Times Square by any means, but yes.
0: Double play to find Ranger. The pitch is low. Ernie drove in the only run of this game with a shot back in the second. All right, I'll put him back on in a minute. I'm trying to do anything I can.
2: When I met you, you weren't superstitious at all. Like, this is my fault.
0: Yeah, it kind of is.
2: I built this monster.
0: 2-0. It's fouled straight back. I agree with that wholeheartedly. It's fun. I like the idea that I have anything to do with anything, which I don't at all. Fun to pretend. 2-1 to Ernie. 1-0 Jays in the fourth. Ranger level one hopper on the infield instead of lob over to first. And Jimenez back to the bag. Rangers had so many great starts this season, trying to get back in that groove. 2-1, the pitch. Popped up. Left side, foul ground. Durbin behind Carlos Fables. Adley over, and Rutschman makes a great play. That was spectacular coverage, and he heard about it from the Blue Jays dugout. Two down.
2: That's a great play. That's a tough one, right? With Clement up there skying that ball right into the walkway where the stairs are. You start thinking about the on-deck circle and all the bats and weights out there, and then you know you're close, and you can't feel the railing because there is none right there where the steps are, and you have to stay on the turf. If you step onto the steps, it's out of play.
0: I love Adley Rutschman. I love him. I mean, John Schneider just basically said, bleep you for making that play. And Adley then... After Vladdy wanted his baseball, he literally just did the hand motion that players do when you want to keep the ball. Here's Jesus Sanchez, who checks his swing foul on the third base side. You kind of wave it in a, you know, back-and-forth manner. That's what Adley did. He is so cool out there. Love it. Andrew shakes off again and again. Adley pressing buttons on his right leg and... As the pitch clock still has plenty of time on it. He says yes. One on, two out, 1-0 Jays. Pitch popped up in the shallow left center field. Seydon racing on. He's there to make the play. That's the 110th pitch of the game, brought to you by 110 Grill, gluten-free dining done right. Adley, you are welcome in Boston. What a great fit. He fist bumps Ranger coming off. Is it any of their 33 locations throughout New England? Red Sox need offense. They trail 1-0. Contreras, Abreu, and Durbin. Good place to find it after this on the Shaw's and Star Market. WEI Red Sox Radio Network.
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3: Wilson Contreras takes ball one outside from Soriano, leading off the fifth. Pitch is swung on a miss. He was trying to go into the hotel in center field. He over the top there of a breaking ball, 1-1.
2: You would have to absolutely pound a baseball to get it up there.
3: Up against the glass. The 1-1 is swung on and missed. And it's 1-2. There have been some things seen up there at times.
2: It's cool. I mean, it's a working hotel. People are up there watching the game.
3: Uh-huh. Used to be a McDonald's in here, I think.
2: What?
3: I'm serious. 1-2, the pitch. He is swinging a ripped hard and foul on the third base side. More encouraging swings here. It's 1-2.
2: There used to be a restaurant up above the batter's eye up there. I mean, there's a lot of people up there now. I'm not sure what's up there, but it used to be a restaurant, and Napoli hit a ball during the game up into someone's soup or something. It hit a plate and just splattered everywhere, right into some lobster bisque.
3: 1-2 is a ball. There was a McDonald's in the first iteration, what they called the Sky Dome, now the Rogers Center here in Toronto. What a cool concept this has always been. 2-2 the pitch. Wilson takes a ball outside. Really good. Calm there on a curveball, and it's 3-2. So I've got one sock on now. Just trying to see how that works. I had both on, and you said try one.
2: I'm with it.
3: It's really weird.
2: So is baseball, so it might work.
3: 3-2 to Wilson. 1-0 Jays in the fifth. Here's the pitch, and it is swung on a chop foul. At the end of that, don't you think even the last two or three at-bats, he looks much more comfortable?
2: Yeah, he does. He just missed one of that first at-bat where he flew out to the wall and right center on a curveball.
3: 3-2, leading off the top of the fifth. Red Sox only one hit. Here's a pitch, and it is swung on a chop foul. He's battling big time. And again, same idea here. Pitch count matters against a guy like Soriano. He's only thrown 52. Work him, though. Wilson will see at least 9 pitches in this at-bat.
2: Yeah, I don't know how much he trusts that curveball, full count. Doesn't want to walk the leadoff guy.
3: 3-2, the pitch. He is swung on and driven. High and deep into left field. It is back. Wilson! Solo homer. And we are tied at 1.
2: You know, I had a little talk with Wilson today after batting practice, just me and him, and I said, hey, you're gonna hit 2 homers today and everybody's gonna forget everything. We're halfway there. That ball was pounded. Soriano decided, yes, he's fouled off a couple of these sinkers, I'm gonna try to fool him with a breaking ball. He went down and scooped that out of here. That ball was hammered.
3: Yes, it was.
2: 408 feet.
3: Whew. 24 homers this year for Wilson. That ties a career high. He has been spectacular. Here's Willier. Pitch is low. It's interesting now with Rutschman here. You're trying to get his attention in the dugout. I love that. These two have batted in the opposite order, Abreu and Contreras, for much of the year. As Willier takes a ball, a splitter low, and it's 2-0. Now, in some ways, Willier's given Wilson some protection behind him.
2: Well, the way he's been hit the ball at the ballpark, I mean, he's been slugging like crazy the last week and a half.
3: 2-0, the pitch is swung and a rip to third. Oh. Snow cone catch by McAdoo. That's another phenomenal swing by Abreu. What was the stat we saw today? I mean, Willier has led the world over 2 weeks with, like, the worst batting average on balls in play you could ever imagine. That's how hot he's been.
2: I got to find it because it was absolutely absurd.
3: I think his BABIP, as they say, is like 182.
2: It was during the week in which he won American League Player of the
3: with
2: Week.
3: All

0: these homers and doubles and damage. Here's Caleb Durbin, the pitch. Should wear one sock more often as a strike on the outside corner.
1: During that week, because of that, he only hit like 240. But he hit a bunch of homers and doubles when he did get hits.
0: Awesome. 0-1. Caleb takes a ball outside. Check of the box score brought to you by the Mass State Lottery. And Keno, it's a vibe and a home run. He's all smiles as Wilson, and now back to a glare in the dugout. Caleb swings and fouls one off. That was a really good fastball. Caleb almost looked like he kind of hurt himself right there on that swing. And it's 1-2.
1: I think that pinky's bothering him.
0: Yep.
1: You know, they put a lot of tape on it. Yeah. They tape it up a lot. Obviously, it popped it out of place.
0: Yep.
1: In Colorado.
0: Yep, he's looking at it.
1: It bothered him again. Yep, that's exactly what he's grabbing. And I know he's been layering the tape on there to try to keep it from popping out of place again. He's clearly in some pain.
0: Mm. Yep. Chad Tracy, Brandon Henry, they noticed it. He literally, in real time, is trying to evaluate whether...
1: Well, the batting glove is ripped also.
0: You hope it didn't pop back out.
1: No, it's not going to on a swing. You know, it would take some real force or twisting or, you know, almost jamming that finger. But the problem is it's his left pinky. So that
0: yep.
1: is on the knob of the bat.
0: It absorbs a lot of force, doesn't it?
1: Force, and when you swing, it is just pushing against that joint that is so inflamed and swollen and sore. His batting glove's ripped on that pinky, and I think the reason for that is because he had so much tape on it, it wouldn't fit in the batting glove. So he ripped it so he could get his finger to fit.
0: 1-2 is a chopper foul. That will not feel good at all. I mean, honestly, that's the worst possible thing, a foul ball on the third base side. And he flips the bat away. I don't know. Maybe he broke it. You hope so.
1: Yeah, he broke his bat.
0: But
1: not his finger, his bat.
0: Who's tougher than this guy right now? I mean, Wilson and he, aren't they the standard bearers for grit on this club?
1: Hey, what'd he say? It's just a pinky. I was talking to him a couple days ago. Hey, man, enough of it, the finger. You got 9 more. And he started laughing. He's like, yeah, let's go. I was like, I like that.
0: 1-2. Tie game in the fifth. The pitch is swung on and ripped down the left field line. Are you kidding me? With Caleb Durbin. That is a hit. What a stud he is. And he's aboard in the top of the fifth inning. Wow.
1: Yeah, he's the kids say he's got that dog in him. He does. I mean, just a gritty ball player. He doesn't care if, I mean, you can see his pinky. It is swollen.
0: And look, Will, this happened when we came back from Colorado. He set the tone. Don't you feel like that could be infectious again in that dugout?
1: Yeah, sure. I'm watching the slow-mo of his swing. His pinky's almost not even on the bat. It's almost just hanging off.
0: Crazy.
1: Just so he can swing it. What a ball player. Love it.
0: Literally, his finger would not fit in the glove, so he ripped it. What more do you want? All right, here's Duran. Pitch is a chopper foul. I wouldn't be at all surprised if he ran here, Durbin, but I'd like him to slide foot first, please.
1: Well, I would also like him to put the sliding mitt on that left
0: yeah.
1: hand to protect that.
0: Yeah.
1: That's the whole point of it, right? I know a lot of people, runners like it because it gives you a little extension on your hand. You get to the bag faster. But the main reason for it being a thing is to protect your hand and your fingers.
0: 0-1 to Duran. Not going, the pitch is swung on and ripped into right field, but it'll hang up for Bateman back in front of the warning track. Just a miss by Duran. More bad luck for Jaron. He's smoking balls right into the defense, and they're two down.
1: Yeah, he's hit some hard ground balls to second base, over 100, 105 miles an hour. That one was 102.5 off the bat. Another line drive out. Unfortunate.
0: Right, here now, Monasterio. It's Sogard on deck. Who's on deck? 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Pitch. Strike. I cannot get over what a badass Caleb Durbin is. Period. Over and over again, he just shows so much toughness.
1: Yeah, he's an old school player, right? He's just dirt dog. I mean, he's got the dirt dog in him.
0: 0-1, the pitch is down and away. You know, and it's, again, for the 900th time, it's unfair to compare anybody to Dustin Pedroia, but there are parallels.
1: There's characteristics, no doubt.
0: 1-1. To Monasterio. The pitch is missed. That was a really good sinker in under his hands, and it's 1-2.
1: I know we've talked about this a couple times, but I am amazed at the amount of movement Soriano can generate. The manipulation of the baseball at that velocity is just, ugh.
0: 1-2. Run in, two down. The pitch is swung on and popped up. Into center field, Straw back into his left. He's there in front of the track to make the play, inning over. Contreras homers, and Mini Bowser guts it out again. I mean, that was an awesome half inning on so many levels, and has reflected the spirit of this team all year long. We go to the bottom of the fifth, tied at one. The Shaw's and Star Market, WEI Red Sox Radio Network.
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0: Ranger Suarez in a tie game. First pitch to Miles Straw. This is a little bit outside for ball one. Wilson Contreras has tied the game. Breakout for him tonight. Straw 0-for-1, though 1-0. Strike on the inside corner. Get you caught up on the Subaru of New England scoreboard. 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Fouled. Check swing on the first base side, and it's 1-2. Big half inning, don't you think, for Ranger?
1: Huge, right? Like, score a run, shut them down. Shut down inning here. Also, just quick, right? This is going to be pitch number 70. I don't know how much deeper he's going to go. Another 15 to 20 pitches, maybe.
0: 1-2. Low. You do know you have to talk to Wilson in the tunnel before the game tomorrow again, right?
1: I'll make it happen.
0: I love that swing. Quite the noise a little bit. 2-2, the pitch is grounded off the glove of Ranger. What a great reaction between the wickets to the dirt he throws to first, one away.
1: He just does nothing in a hurry. He's so cool out there. I mean, this ball smoked right at him. He almost caught it on the fly and dropped out of his glove. It was 90 off the bat. It looked quicker from up here.
0: Unbothered. He is a great defensive pitcher.
1: Oh. Calm.
0: There's McAdoo. One down. Pitch is a little bit outside. Check of the game score. Brought to you by VetGR for Pets, the official emergency vet group of the Red Sox Radio Network. 1-1. Sox 3 hits, Blue Jays 4. 1-0. Fouled. Straight back to the screen. 1-1. I mean, Durbin is its own thing. Now he's playing defense with the finger that's bothering him so much. And you talked about the chat you had with Wilson. Here's the pitch. It's looped into right field, a base hit. Not a bad one from Ranger, but just a jam job from McAdoo in the right field. And the go-ahead run is aboard with one down in the fifth. This is something you can relate to that I can't. And I think that a lot of people probably misunderstand who just watch these games. It would make some sense if you're ailing and if you're not feeling great to take some time off. Wilson refuses to do that. He will not let Chad Tracy take him out of the lineup. And it sure paid off tonight. Here's Bateman, left-handed hitter. He bunts one toward Ranger, past his glove. Sogard, bare hand, do or die, no chance. Throw to first, and a bunt hit for Bateman and the Jays. Nicely done. And Toronto have two on with only one out.
1: Just a phenomenal bunt, right? Bateman's got a ton of speed. Left-handed batter brings it with him just past Ranger. Sogi does his best job to get to that, bare hands it. By the time he gets in Contreras' glove, Bateman has already passed the bat.
0: That is the perfect bunt.
1: Perfect.
0: And here comes Andrew Bailey before Vladdy comes to the plate. You know, before that single on which he asked for the ball, he was 0 for 10 with 5 strikeouts against Ranger. That might be part of it, too.
1: That's exactly what it was. 100%. I had those days against a guy that's pitching tomorrow, Max Scherzer.
0: Oh,
1: I think I was like 1 for 13, 1 for 14 off him. The one hit was like a go-ahead in the eighth at Fenway, so I'll take that. But, man, just it's a good feeling when you finally get a guy that you just haven't been able to hit.
0: You know, it's funny. Lou has Randy Johnson. You have Max. I mean, both these guys are like inner circle Hall of Famers.
1: Max was a single, go-ahead single.
0: Oh.
1: But I have Mariano.
0: Yeah, and Pettit that same weekend. All right, big spot here. Ranger trying to dig deep against Vladdy. Two on, one out. Tie game, bottom five. Pitch is inside. Got fastball 1-0. We talked about the importance of this half inning.
1: Oh, nice little 6-4-3 right here. A little change up. Breaking ball, let him roll it over.
0: 1-0. Where'd that miss? Fastball a little bit up, and it's 2-0. Bullpen report brought to you by Interlock Metal Roofing, interlockroofing.com. Never re-roof again.
1: You need to be careful here. It's two fastballs to him. He might sit off speed 2-0. So if you could, got to execute.
0: 2-0 is a ball. Wow. Cutter, very close, but it's 3-0. You do not want to load the bases for Kirk, who's on deck.
1: Not at all.
0: Man, Ranger needs to find something right here. 3-0 to Guerrero. The pitch is a strike on the outside corner. He needs all of his guile right here. Gamboa is up, and so too is Miller, depending on what happens in this inning. 3-1. Pitch is fouled. That was a cut fastball that looked like it got a lot of the zone, and it's 3-2.
1: It eventually worked to the corner, but at 88 miles an hour, it's not going to beat him. But luckily, he was just underneath it and fouled it back.
0: Interesting, there are a couple lefties up. Is that for Jimenez?
1: Was Gamboa one of those?
0: Yes. Not just a length play.
1: And then Miller, I would assume.
0: It is. Suarez has thrown 80 pitches nearing the end. 3-2 the pitch. Is lined into right field. Abreu coming on. He slides. He makes a great play. Throw to first. Double play. One of the defensive plays of the year.
1: Wow.
0: Wheeler. And the inning somehow, some way is over. Are you kidding me? Just give him the gold glove right now. Awesome. Blue Jays are looking in their video room. No shot. It's over. That's probably it for Suarez. And with Willier by his side, he gets through five, tied at one of the Shaw's and Star Market, WEEI Red Sox Radio Network.
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0: Nick Sogard leads off the sixth. The pitch from Soriano is a strike at the bottom of the zone. Splitter, beauty, 0-1. What a game. Couple division rivals. Pitch. High drive down the left field line. Slicing foul, though. Another play.
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0: 0-2. To Sogard with Massa on deck. Pitch. Chopper foul on the first, rather fair on the first base side, hooking though outside the chalk. In fact, it looked like Sogard almost wanted to intentionally run into Soriano there, who was coming into his line. Either way, it's out of play and it's 0-2.
1: Yeah, it was either that or I think he thought Soriano was going to try to go for the ball in front of him. I think he was just trying to avoid him.
0: Get past him. Don't you think Willier's one of the best defensive players you've ever watched?
1: I don't think. I know.
0: Yeah.
1: I know. He's special. Full package out there.
0: That was awesome. And really, in that spot, it's hard to blame Bateman for that base running. I mean, it looked ticketed to be down all the way.
1: Yeah, I think Vladdy just hit it a lot harder than Bateman thought.
0: 0-2. Pitch is low. I mean, Willier does so many things well. He covers ground. He runs into gaps. He's got the enormous arm. He seems to know perfectly when to slide, when to dive. He's magic. 1-2 is chop foul on the first base side. And, you know, here's the thing, Will. People talk about clutch hitting and the starting rotation, which has been great for the Red Sox. There's a very real chance they win four gold gloves this year. Third base, first base, center field, and right field.
1: Yeah.
0: That's how good they've been.
1: Three for sure, I think. Center, right, and third.
0: 1-2 is lined into the gap in right center field. It's down a couple of hops. Sogard will take the turn at first and hold. That's a spectacular at-bat. And the go-ahead run is aboard to lead it off in the sixth.
1: Yeah, it really was. Another splitter. He saw five splitters in that at-bat. No fastballs. One knuckle curve. That was another split bottom of the zone. You show a good hitter that a pitch that many times, he's going to get you.
0: So here now, Massa. Pitch to him is a strike on the inside corner. And Willier Abreu is 9 defensive runs saved above his closest competitor in right field. 0-1, the pitch. Massa lines one foul on the third base side. Just looking at the first baseman. Well, Contreras has been so good. He is not, at the moment anyway, in the top five in that one metric. 0-2 to Yoshida. Pitch. Swinging a blooper on the left side of the infield. McAdoo coming over. Foul ball just outside the third base bag. He was playing deep over to kind of pull him there. And it's out of play, 0-2. It's interesting. Defensive run saves favor Vladdy. 8 at first base, which is a little bit surprising to me.
1: He's still a zero WAR player, you're saying?
0: Isn't that amazing?
1: You'd think if the defensive metrics were good, he would have at least something.
0: 0-2 to Masa with Sadon on deck. Sogard at first. Tie game in the sixth. The pitch is swung on a miss. He got him. Good splitter there. And there's one away. Joe Braverman was trying to tell me something, but I was too focused on defensive runs saved. Copyrighted broadcast presented by Authority of the Red Sox and may not be reproduced or retransmitted in any form. All right, here's Sadon. Had a little base-running blunder after a good hit last time. Here he swings and fouls one off. That was a mighty rip at a sinker, and it's fouled off 0-1. Wow.
1: And we've told you, Sadon's a little more active right now. Free swinger at the moment, but Soriano's also pitched him really well.
0: What about Sogard running at all here? This part of the order, maybe take it easy?
1: Yeah, I think so.
0: 0-1. Rutschman on deck. The pitch is way outside. You got Rutschman, then Contreras, then Abreu, so maybe pump the brakes on the bases. Soriano's thrown now 79 pitches.
1: Which is great for him in the sixth. Normally he's above 90 at this point.
0: 1-1 to Sadon. The pitch is a swing and a miss. He could not hold up. Again, kind of like a predetermined swing and a curveball. Not easy against a guy with this stuff, but it's 1-2. I mean, all things considered, against a guy with this stuff, for the Red Sox to have only struck out four times tonight is a good job. Sadon behind 1-2. Here's the pitch, and it is swung on and fouled. He did a good job to stay alive there. Sinker 97 still in the tank.
1: Yeah, not a lot of base runners for the Sox, though.
0: No.
1: I know they put the ball in play, but and there's been some hard-hit balls also, just found leather, but got to find some traffic against this guy.
0: Sadon steps out, now back in. 1-2. I don't know whether that got Kirk in the worst possible spot.
1: I thought he got his foot. He kept moving his foot around, but
0: a little extra time. 1-2 to Sadon. Sogard, not much of a lead at first. 1-2. Here's the pitch, and it is swung and softly grounded back to the mound. Soriano gloves, throws to second for one, relay to first, not in time. Sadon beat it down the line. Glad he wants to look. I thought for sure he beat that down the first base line. Didn't you?
1: Yeah, it wasn't even close.
0: Yeah.
1: What's he doing?
0: I mean, that to me was like so obvious. And now Adley Rutschman with the go-ahead run and two down in the sixth. There are close plays in the big leagues. That was not one of them. By the standards of the bang-bang over there. All right, Sadon leading at first, and Vladdy's laughing with him. They must have had a good time in Philadelphia together at the All-Star game. Here's Adley Rutschman. Tie game in the sixth. Pitch is way outside. Isn't that cool, Will? I mean, these guys, Sadon gets to be on that biggest stage in the All-Star game, and he gets to interact with great players like Guerrero and others.
1: Well, it's good for him confidence-wise, too, to go, okay, I belong here with these guys. Get the recognition.
0: Three-time All-Star Rutschman is in. The 1-0 is low.
1: There was a cool clip of him going over to Mike Trout during the Home Run Derby saying, I'd be mad at myself if I didn't ask, can I get a picture with you?
0: Isn't that cool?
1: And Trout's like, of course, bro. Like, you know, can I get a picture with you?
0: Come to my private golf club.
1: Oh, yes, we will. Mark my words.
0: I guess the day before the trade deadline, he took a bunch of guys out to kind of ease the tension.
1: It was on the trade deadline.
0: Amazing.
1: Yeah.
0: All right, 2-0 to Adley. Turn and burn time right here with Sadon at first. Pitch is called a strike.
1: No.
0: Adley thought about challenging. I thought he might want to. Wow. Didn't that look low?
1: Yeah, it did. Look down. Apparently, Joe Adell was traded while on the golf course out there.
0: I think Joe Adell probably hits it pretty far off the tee. So does Trout. 2-1. Pitch is a ball. Now that one's low and in. And it's 3-1.
1: Launch mode right here.
0: What kind of pitch is he looking for? Just straight fastball?
1: Sinker, I mean, he's thrown the split a lot this inning. I wouldn't be surprised.
0: 3-1 to Adley. The pitch is inside to the backstop. Sadon will this time hold it second. Wildest of all pitches. And now, Red Sox with Contreras coming up. Have the go-ahead run at second. Another in Rutschman at first with two down.
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0: Wilson tied the game his last time with an absolute bomb into left. Does he have another in him? That drive to remember brought to you by Lexus. Pete Walker, the pitching coach, is out onto the mound. Lexus TX, room for all your passions and three rows of luxurious comfort. Experience amazing at your Lexus dealer. Well, you told him he was going to hit two. No time like the present.
1: Well, he's hit the curveball hard twice today. I'd be surprised if he sees one in the zone.
0: Two on, two out. 1-1, Sox and Jays in this top of the sixth inning. And he has been lethal in these kinds of spots.
1: Yeah, he has. Runners in scoring position with two outs, 350 with four doubles, two homers, and 17 driven in. Decent.
0: People who say clutch is not a real thing, come on. Two on, two out. Soriano sets. He throws, and a swing and a chopper foul on the third base side. Good sinker, bottom of the zone, 0-1. This is where the arrival of Rutschman just deepens this lineup. Because Adley walks in, and then it's Contreras, and then Abreu. Hard for any pitcher to navigate this.
1: And then
0: pocket.
1: Durbin, right? It's got to get everybody going again.
0: 0-1 to Wilson. The pitch is swung on and broken back grounder foul on the third base side. That would not have happened. Had he used a bat made from Cape Cod lumber. Find the next wood for your project, ccl.com. Wilson immediately gets new wood. He's spraying up the handle and his gloves. Now he's into the batter's box. Seems like Wilson's backup bats are almost immediately game ready. A lot of times people do more work on them than that. That was cool. 0-2 to Contreras. Soriano sets at his belt. 2-1, 2-2 out. Here's a pitch, and it is swung and grounded to third. McAdoo's got it, throws the long way to first in time. Contreras busting it down the line right there for anybody who was wondering. Very close play at the end. We go to the bottom of the sixth, 1-1 on the Shaw's and Star Market, WEEI Red Sox Radio Network.
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0: Well, a big one for Justin Slayton. Sox bullpen is rested. Slayton, who has either been dominant or a little bit rattled at times, faces Kirk, the cleanup hitter, in a tie game in the bottom of the sixth inning. Slayton on the first base side throws, and Kirk takes a fastball inside, ball one. Last time out, run, got a couple of outs. He's given up three earned runs in his last two outings. Before that, he was on an incredible run. 1-0 is a ball, and that's so important for him to get ahead in counts. But Kirk is ahead 2-0. Slayton had eight consecutive holds in that ridiculous run, and here a swing and a miss on a fastball 96 miles an hour. Through Chicago, New York, Tampa, Baltimore, Toronto, and Sacramento. He was lights out, but including Dodger Stadium, he was also outstanding. Yeah. But the White Sox and at Fenway, Sacramento got him a little bit. Two balls and a strike to Alejandro Kirk. 0 for 2 tonight. Pitch is outside. Not real close, and it's 3-1. You can get the sense, Will, of the run they've been on. Just watching the faces of these guys, Contreras and many others, they want this game badly tonight.
1: Oh, yeah, definitely.
0: 3-1. That's a beauty. Strike on the inside corner. Little edge, don't you think?
1: You need it. You need it. They got to get things going. It just hasn't been going. They're fighting it right now.
0: Three balls, two strikes to Curry. Pitch. Swing and a foul. First base side.
1: Slayton's throwing his sinker a lot here in this at-bat. Maybe that's just scouting report with Kirk. Freddie hits the ball to right field really well, so maybe they're trying to get in on his hands. But that sinker's only used 12% of the time this season by Slayton.
0: 3-2. Here it is. And a swing and a liner into left field coming on. Duran, he will slide and make the play. More brilliant outfield defense by the Red Sox. And that is a huge first out in this sixth inning.
1: Yeah, really fought back in that. Went down 2-0. Made a good pitch right on the inner edge with that four-seamer. Got in on the hands of Kirk. And Jaren Duran, great jump on that. Sliding catch. Picked it right off the turf.
0: Red Sox have the best outfield defense in baseball, and it is not close. It's not close. I mean, it's just been a marvel to watch all year. Here's Okamoto, dangerous. And that one misses a little bit high with a sweeper, ball one. I worry about Okamoto right here. He's doubled and scored tonight. 1-0 is outside. They want a challenge here. What'd you think from Adley
1: there? I thought it was just off.
0: Red Sox have both their challenges. Adley does not look that convinced. Verdict coming, and it is a ball.
14: Call a ball is confirmed. Boston has one challenge remaining.
0: First time Adley's caught Slayton, trying to buy him a strike there. It does not work. 2-0. Pitch. He swung on a foul back, mighty rip. You know, Will, I don't want to make too much of everything with Adley, but to me, that is a high leverage moment with Okamoto. I mean, this guy is one of their sluggers. The chance to maybe make it 1-1 is huge.
1: Yeah, like you said, they had two in the tank, so.
0: It's 2-1. Pitch is up and in. Breaking ball. And it's 3-1. Tie game, bottom six. North of the border, the pitch. swing and a foul. That is a testament to his stuff. I mean, he's challenged him a couple times with fastballs that Okamoto's fouled him back.
1: Yeah, that was a good cutter there, 3-1. That one worked right to the outer edge. That was exactly where he wanted it. But here we are, 3-2. Slayton's been running a lot of full counts here lately.
0: Well, base is empty. 1-1, Sox and Jays. Slayton throws. And he misses with a breaking ball outside. Close, but a ball. So the go-ahead run is aboard with one down in the sixth.
1: I don't know how he took that. That was a good sweeper. It was a strike until a couple feet in front of the plate. It dipped maybe an inch or two below the zone. It's a good pitch. Okamoto didn't even flinch at it.
0: Subaru of New England scoreboard. 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Here's Andrés Giménez. Pitch. Swing and miss. Yankees fell behind early in their game. But they battled back a little bit, but in the top of the fifth, the Mariners lead 5-3. With two on and one out in New York, the 0-1. Swing and a miss. 0-2 to Giménez. It's wild right now, Will, with the work the Red Sox did with that incredible stretch. Almost every game you check in on the scoreboard with matters to the Red Sox. Like, Cleveland and Detroit are playing. Somebody's going to lose that game. That's good for Boston. Same story, Mariners and the Yankees. White Sox lead the Reds 1-0 in the fifth. 0-2. Pitch is popped up. First base side foul. Actually, behind the plate, Adley gives a look, but it's into the seats by plenty. It remains 0-2. With a lot of day baseball, Wednesday is a typical getaway day in the big leagues. Padres, they're red hot. They're back in the playoff picture. They beat the Brewers 4-3 in 11. Tampa, again, a 9-0 road trip. They won in Sacramento 8-4. Twins 7-0-5. 0-2 to Giménez. We love a one-hopper right at Sogard here. Okamoto at first. 0-2 the pitch. Is ripped on the right field line, foul. Off the Heinz ketchup sign, it says Canadian ketchup made with Canadian tomatoes. You know they have ketchup-flavored potato chips here?
1: I've had them.
0: I'm out.
1: Not my thing. I like ketchup. I like potato chips. I do not like them together.
0: 0-2. Here's the pitch, and it is line foul on the third base side. There's just not enough tang or zing to him, to me.
1: I don't know what it is. Certain things chips shouldn't taste like. It's ketchup.
0: What is your go-to potato chip flavor?
1: If I had to pick a flavor outside just original, I'd go like barbecue.
0: 0-2 is swung on a miss. He got him with a fastball. You're right. The original salted potato chip. Perfect.
1: Of course. That's up a good thing.
0: All right. It's a good little bounce back there from Slayton. Two down. Here's Ernie Clement. One for two today. Drove in their only run. Back in the second. The pitch is fouled off. When we were here last, they had Ernie Clement hockey jersey giveaway.
1: Oh. They had lines for miles outside to get in the stadium.
0: I got two of them. It was awesome. They're also like down to my kids' ankles, but they still wear them. They love Ernie, just not tonight. 0-1 pitch. It is a soft ground ball on the left side. Monasterio, the shortstop, got it. He goes to second in time to get Okamoto. Nice job by Slayton.
1: Yeah.
0: We go to the seventh inning, tied at one on the Shaw's and Star Market, WEEI Red Sox Radio Network.
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0: On we go into the seventh inning, and Willier Abreu will lead it off. Blue Jays have gone to their bullpen for a lefty.
1: So my wife
0: reminded
1: me of my favorite chips. It's the kettle-cooked jalapeno chips. Those are my go-to.
0: Mason Fluharty, the pitcher.
1: Well, they're my favorite, not yours.
0: Here's the pitch to Willier. Swung on and missed a fastball. You know, you reminded me, too. Lay's Original Sour Cream and Onion are a 100.
1: They're goated. They're good, too.
0: Fluharty, are you kidding me? He's pitched in 62 games. The 0-1 misses outside. Doesn't that have to be very near the lead in the league?
1: I would think so, that number. That's a lot of guys, that's their number at the end of the season.
0: He's a specialist, but you got to face three hitters nowadays. Unless you get the final out of an inning. 1-1 to Willier is a ball inside. And it's 2-1.
1: Yeah, lots of cutters, lots of sweepers. It's just about all lefties will see from him. And to this point, lefties just hit 168 against them.
0: 2-1 is inside. I mean, Willier has 10 home runs since the All-Star break. He's hitting 323 and slugging 526 against lefties. As Eric Miller is up in the Red Sox bullpen. 3-1. Look out below right here. The pitch is swung on and popped up. The pitch just got in on him enough. Willier trying to do damage. Swung at ball four right there. There's one down. Another tight game in Toronto. The Red Sox played a ton of those with these Blue Jays. And here now, Caleb Durbin, left pinky finger busting out of his ripped batting glove. Into the box. He's 1-for-2 with a base hit. Fluharty is ready. He throws, and Caleb takes a ball. Fastball up and away.
1: So while lefties do struggle against Fluharty, righties hit 329. Four homers.
0: So it's a big spot right here. 1-0. Pitch. Swing and a chopper foul. 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Jamai Jones has a bat. I think he's going to bat for Duran. Here's the pitch. Caleb swings and drives one into left field on the run to make the play. It is the Blue Jays left fielder Sanchez, and they're two down. I think they're going to pull Jaron back right here. No, they're not. I guess maybe if somebody was on base, they would have. So Jones takes his helmet off, and he'll let Jaron go because of the defensive upgrade in a tie game late.
1: That's it. Big time. Yeah, Jones not the greatest defensive player.
0: All right, here's Duran, two down. Bases empty. The pitch is low. That's one of the reasons they got Eli White, because they want to be able to manipulate late in games to hit for other Duran, Yoshida, and others, and then have a really good defensive outfielder in reserve as the 1-0 pitch misses. Well, and it's 2-0 to Jaron. Stay tuned after the game for the Nissan post-game show. Every Nissan designed for people who refuse to settle for less. Take life by the wheel. Drive it like you mean it. 2-0. Swinging a foul. That's good cutter on the outside corner.
1: Yeah, and if you do pinch hit Jones there, and then likely would put Eli White in the outfield, you're burning two players. And you would like to have Eli White off the bench in a close game late or in extra innings to run bases.
0: No doubt. Two balls and a strike. Here's the pitch. And it's outside. You know, Braden Ward down at Worcester has 50-plus steals this year.
1: Jeez.
0: We said it in spring training. I mean, I think it's a very real shot. He comes up and he's a weapon in the postseason. 3-1 to Duran. The pitch is swung on and driven into center field off the end of the bat. It hangs up just a little bit for Straw, and the inning is over. Stretch time in Toronto brought to you by Jeffrey Glassman Injury Lawyers. 617-777-7777. Hurting a car, work accident, get Glassman. All right, stretch time. It's going to be Eric Miller in Toronto on the Shaw's and Star Market, WEI Red Sox Radio Network.
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0: I apologize. Eric Miller, the left-hander, is on the mound for the Red Sox. For the third time, he misses with a breaking ball outside to Jesus Sanchez, 1-0. Needs strikes in this spot. 1-0. He has swung and missed. That was nasty. Really good slider, 1-1.
1: Yeah, his slider is filthy, right? When he came over, the one thing on him was he's got to throw strikes. He can get into it sometime with command issues, but his last 10 to 15 outings, he's been much better.
0: 1-1 is a beauty. Oof. That's a tailing sinker in under the hands of the lefty, and it's 1-2.
1: All right, it's almost like you got to pick one side or the other if you're Sanchez. You're facing a left-on-left. The sinker's running under your hand. The slider's nearly unhittable down and away. Got to try to guess right.
0: Good luck. 1-2. Pitch is just outside of the slider. Sanchez in this game has walked and flied to left. 1-1, bottom seven. Miles Straw out on deck. 2-2. Swing and a miss, he blew him away. I mean, it's 98 miles an hour right at you. One down.
1: I mean, when you have to worry about a wipeout slider, 98 sinking on the inner third, I mean, you just have no chance because you have to start so early. He almost took that, tried to take that out of the mitt badly.
0: So now 3 2/3 innings pitch with three hits. An unearned run against Miller. Now Miles Straw, right-handed batter, the pitch. He squares and he takes a ball. They should challenge and they will.
1: Yeah, that looked like a strike.
0: That looked center cut, didn't it?
22: The pitch was called a ball to the catcher's challenge.
0: Big one for the Red Sox. It's their final. If they get it wrong, the verdict is coming home. And it's a strike. On the inside Ball's corner.
22: Boston has one
0: almost the full baseball. Good job by Adley. And it's 0-1.
1: Yeah, Clement showing bunt and then his body almost going over the plate. I think just kind of threw off the home plate umpire.
0: 0-1. Wilson way in at first. A line drive into right field, a base hit. Royer plays it on one hop. No bunt there. And Miles Straw, the go-ahead run, is aboard in the bottom of the seventh.
1: Well, you got to believe he's going to be on the move or trying to be. It's a little tougher against a left-handed pitcher. So at least get one pickoff over there, but Miller's going to have to be a little quicker to the plate.
0: Another thing we've learned, I mean, McAdoo's been hot at the plate. He's 1-for-3 tonight. If you bunt, Miller is not real good coming off the mound.
1: Yeah, I mean, he's built like a left tackle. I mean, it's tough for him to get off the mound.
0: One on, one out. Here's the pitch, and a swing and a miss. That was an awesome slider, and it's 0-1. I'm with you. I know it's hard with the lefty, but you'd figure that Straw's going to test him one time.
1: Yeah. Now, the one thing that will combat that is the arm of Adley Rutschman.
0: Having a great year behind the plate. 0-1 is fouled off on the first base side. He, coming to Boston, had thrown out 37% of base runners.
1: It's a career high for him to this point.
0: Oh, and two to Charles McAdoo. Tie game in the seventh pitch. In the dirt, past Rutschman. That'll be a wild pitch for Eric Miller. He spiked a breaking ball. Ouch. Go ahead, run in scoring position.
1: Yeah, with the speed of Straw also. A single, he's getting there. Yeah, that breaking ball hit right off of the plate, so it kicked up a little higher. Went up the bicep of Adley. Kicked over towards the Red Sox dugout.
0: 1-2. Here's the pitch. And that is called a ball. Red Sox thought about it again. First responders 9% more likely to develop cancer. Early detection saves lives. Direct Connect program at Dana-Farber for more info. First Responders Credit Union sponsors that. 2-2. Pitch. Is popped up, foul straight back. This becomes an enormous sequence and pitch for Eric Miller.
1: Yeah, it definitely does. He's calling his own pitches also. He's got a pitch column on his belt. Keeps going to it and calling his own pitches. He did on the last one at least.
0: One thing I've really liked is Adley has just been constantly talking to these pitchers. 2-2. Here it is, and it is a fastball, strike three called on the outside corner. He doesn't need to call that one. That was beautiful. McAdoo gone, and a huge second out.
1: Yeah, really, really good front door two-seamer. Came back middle and froze him. It's interesting, right, because Miller's called his own pitches a couple times, and then before that pitch, he pointed at Adley like, what do you see with his swing? What do you see from back there? And then Adley called that pitch. Pretty cool.
0: I love it. All right, still got to get Brett Bateman, a lefty. Two down, and a slider there misses outside for ball one. You don't want to see Vladdy here. I mean, I know he's been cool, not a lot of slug, but left on left, you got to get Bateman right here. 1-0. Pitch up and in, not close. Fastball tailed way inside, and it's 2-0. Check of the game score brought to you by Veg ER for Pets, the official emergency vet group of the Red Sox Radio Network. Two balls, no strikes. Tie game in the seventh. The pitch is a beauty. That's a great slider right there. Not looking for that pitch at all, Bateman, and it's 2-1.
1: Well, look, I know who's on deck with Guerrero, but also it's like this guy's been putting the ball in play hard. You have to make pitches. I like that slider there, 2-0.
0: 2-1, swinging a broken back grounder back to the mound. He's got it, Miller does. Walks halfway to first, and then horseshoe flips to first. Almost like he didn't want to throw over there. You'll take it, and the inning is over. Great job by Miller to keep the game tied. We go to the eighth, 1-1, the Red Sox, when we return. Monasterio, Sogard, and Yoshida. 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
3: Here's a swinging bunt on the third base side. McAdoo throws the first, not in time. Andrew Monasterio, get him a chicken tender. Lead off hit in the top of the eighth.
2: I would like a winner chicken dinner is what I would like tonight, for being honest.
3: You know what? Given how, to be fair, unlucky the Red Sox have been these last 3 days. A lot of batted balls right into the defense. They've deserved that one, and the go-ahead run is aboard.
2: With Rodgers in the game, submarine, you know you're going to get sinkers and that slow frisbee sweeper. He got the sweeper there, just barely touched it off the end of the bat, but it's almost like a good bunt.
3: Isn't that a bunt right here from Sogard?
2: I would think so. Tough guy. It's tough to bunt off submarine, guys.
3: Sogard batting left is not bunting, and he takes a strike on the outside corner. Remember, they had Jamai Jones ready to hit for Duran. They didn't use him. I think that Massa will hit in this spot because it's the right-handed sidewinder. Massa continues. As the 0-1 is a chopper back to the mound, over the glove, the shortstop gloves, throws to first in time. It kind of works like a bunt, and the go-ahead run in scoring position.
2: All right.
3: Isn't this game stupid? I mean, combined exit velocity of those is like 90 miles an hour.
2: Well, that was 70 from Sogard, but it was 47.7 from Mona. Hammered.
3: All right, here now, Massa. Chance to put the Red Sox ahead. Rodgers has been awesome. 24 holds this year. The pitch is a strike on the outside corner. Fourth best ERA in the big leagues, 1.67. They've got a heck of a bullpen. It's hard to figure what's going on here. 0-1 is another strike. He just dots it up, and it's 0-2.
2: I mean, lefties have a little more of a chance, obviously, because it's not starting behind you. Lefties hit 236 off of Rodgers. Righties just 191. He has given up zero homers this year.
3: Sadon on deck. 0-2. Mona, the go-ahead run at second. The pitch is a soft ground ball on the right side. Clement, the second baseman, has it. He throws to first in time. Two away. Mona over to third.
2: Well, time for a little clutch gene here from old number three.
3: He's had plenty of it. He's singled in this game. One for three tonight. He lives for these moments. This is not an easy matchup. Monasterio now about 80 feet away. The pitch is a strike. This guy, it just dotted up, Will, on the corners at all times.
2: Well, it's tough. Like, you see the ball away from you. He likes to throw the fastball away from righties, so he gets a lot of takes on it because you're so worried about missing the sweeper.
3: 0-1, the pitch is swung on a miss. I mean, that is nasty. Another sinker. Although, 84, and it's 0-2.
2: Yeah, he doesn't throw hard. 84, 85.
3: Another two-strike count for Rodgers. Pitch to Sadon. He is swung and grounded on the right side toward first, but foul outside the bag. But he gloved it with his foot on the bag. He is a character, Guerrero is. He's just having fun with the umpires. It was 5 feet foul.
2: Well, he's got $500 million.
3: I'd laugh
2: so. Yeah. To play baseball.
3: Pretty good deal.
2: Do it for free.
3: I mean, Sadon does not take swings this uncomfortable. I mean, that was almost in the mitt when he swung.
2: These are not fun at-bats against guys like this.
3: No. 0-2 pitch is swung on, and again, I mean, again, this is his two-strike approach, which is much better, Will. He's just trying to do anything he can to stay alive.
2: Well, if you're Rodgers, you shouldn't throw anything in the zone for the next couple pitches. I mean, he's in swing mode, clearly.

0: Tie game in the eighth. Go-ahead run at third in Monasterio with two down. The 0-2. Swinging a little blooper to first. It's going to be caught by Vladdy. And that ends the inning. Uncomfortable and then some for Sadon and the Red Sox against Rogers. Bottom eight next. Red Sox are going to Tyron Guerrero when we come back. Tied at one on the Shaw's and Star Market, WEI Red Sox Radio Network.
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0: All right, Vladdy Guerrero Jr. to lead things off in the bottom of the eighth against Tyron Guerrero, who's been basically the Red Sox's best bullpen arm for a month running. Flame-throwing right-hander. Facing Vladdy in a tie game, the pitch way outside. He's done so much better, Will, this year throwing strikes. That one missed, and it's 1-0.
5: He's been one of the best, actually, if not the best, in the zone. Three walks this year to 34 strikeouts.
0: Perfect seventh inning last night, 1-0. Pitch outside.
5: Unlike him, rarely do you see 2-0 counts.
0: Kirk on deck. 2-0. Pitch. Swinging a foul. I mean, that's so much like Guerrero this season. He really kind of late on a fastball and not squared up all that much. It's 2-1. Blue Jays clinging to outside playoff hopes. 2-1. Ripped up the middle into center field, a base hit. That's just too many fastballs in a row to a hitter like that. Falling behind, he pays the price, and the go-ahead run is aboard here in the eighth.
5: I know he hadn't hit any homers in this building this season, but anytime he hits a single,
0: you'll take it.
5: Yes, I will.
0: And yet, more tightrope moments here for the Red Sox bullpen. And the offense has struggled tonight. Soriano's had an awesome night. Then the bullpen with is Alejandro Kirk. He swings and loops one into right field, a base hit. Kind of a fist job there. Abreu plays it on the second hop. Vladdy not moving well at all, is up to second. So here come the Blue Jays with Okamoto due up.
5: Yeah, that was a good pitch. First pitch, sinker, 99 miles an hour, about 4 inches off the plate in. It completely blew up Kirk, and he just dumped it in the right, shallow right. Bad luck.
0: Now you really have the game on the line because the Blue Jays have a young man named Louis Varland warming in the bullpen who is lights out at the back end of the pen. And Judge Schneider is pointing out, is he going to pinch run here? Yes, he is.
5: Yeah, it's a one-for-one switch with Valenzuela, who is also going to, he's their other catcher, but he runs way better than Kirk.
0: Easy move there. This becomes the hitter of the game right here. Guerrero needs a strikeout or a double play. He just got to get Okamoto right here, which is not that easy to do given the season he's having. Two on, none out. Tie game, bottom eight. Tyron Guerrero throws, and a fastball up. He's not thrown first pitch strikes as of yet. It was 1-0 to Okamoto. Scary spot here. The set and the one ball pitch. That is a beauty. Called a strike on the outside corner. You cannot throw a fastball better than that.
5: No. 99 with sink right on the bottom edge. Down and away.
0: Okamoto has doubled, fly to left and walk. How about a one hopper to Monasterio? 1-1. Here's the pitch, and it is fouled straight back. And now all the way, Guerrero in strikeout mode. In your mind, against this kind of a hitter, Will, what's his best pitch to get swing and miss?
5: I mean, he's geared up for the fastball. I don't know how much he trusts his slider, but I like one down and away. Try to get him to roll over.
0: 1-2. Tyron is ready. He throws, and a fastball just down and away. That was very close. 2-2. Rutschman liked the location of that, and the count is level. Thought he had him. Two balls, two strikes. Way down. Here's the pitch. And it is looped into right field. Coming on Abreu. Out goes Contreras. Wilson behind the bag as the infield fly rule is called. It's dropped in foul ground. And now the runners are advancing. Guerrero goes over to third. But it's a foul ball. Oh, that hurts. I mean, Guerrero made a huge pitch. If it's dropped in fair ground, obviously Guerrero has the liberty to run there, but not in foul territory.
5: Yeah, Contreras, what he did, he's going back on this ball. And what he was doing was trying to turn quickly in case Guerrero was trying to tag up. And as he started to turn his body, it just took his eyes off of the ball and it clanked off of his palm of his mitt.
0: Which, he's not going to tag up there, right? Isn't that a little too much?
5: On a lot of first basemen, you think about it, if he had speed, yeah. He doesn't have speed. And Contreras has an absolute cannon.
0: Oh, that hurts. That was almost a huge out. We'll see if Guerrero can make a big pitch here.
5: He'll punch his ticket right here.
0: Love it. 2-2 to Okamoto. Two on, none out in a tie game. Pitch is swung on a line to the left field. That's a base hit. Duran's going to come up throwing. Vladdy's being waved. Oh, the throw comes to the plate. Tag! He's safe with the plate. Oh, the Red Sox drop a pop-up, and it kills them on the next pitch. Red Sox will look in the video room, but Vladdy, they really pushed the envelope there. Good throw by Duran, but it's 2-1 Toronto.
5: Well, yesterday it was an error by Durbin at third base that was really gave Toronto their big inning. They ended up winning the game for them. Today, the drop by Contreras in foul territory on a routine pop-up. He'll tell you he'll catch that 100 times out of 100. Duran comes up, made a really good throw in the air to Adley. And just a really good slide by Guerrero. He just got that sliding mitt in there ahead of the tag.
0: Isn't the juju in this game just wild? I mean, when they were on a run, everything went their way. And now the exact opposite. You know, I don't think they scored that an error, but they should have. Although maybe it's not routine error.
5: Yeah, I should have said routine because he's going back, right, and it's over the shoulder in foul territory. So it's not routine by any means. But Contreras will tell you that's a ball he catches 100 times out of 100.
0: Well, now Guerrero's got to do a job to keep it right here. And that's not easy at all. Second and third with Varland warming in the bullpen. And now Chad Tracy is coming out. And I don't know why. Are they going to appeal?
5: No, they're going
0: to put him on. I like the chat. It was so loud in here. Guerrero and Rutschman didn't hear him. So he just said, all right, I'm running onto the field. Put him on. This is one where you want a one-hopper back to the mound. The old 1-2-3 double play.
5: Well, this is a guy who's really hard to strike out in Ernie Clement. Obviously, a strikeout would be huge, but something right at somebody.
0: All right, the pitch to Ernie, swinging a foul back to the screen. We did learn before the game that the cables for the screen behind home plate connect into our booth. And if you kind of grab on them, you can shake the whole screen.
5: Yeah, I did. Confirmed.
0: Bases loaded, 2-1 Jays in the bottom of the eighth. Pitch is outside. Well, falling behind Vladdy, feeding him a fastball. That hurt. And then Kirk gets the base hit. A little blooper, unlucky. And that play behind first base, the key to this inning, 1-1. Infield in, the pitch is outside. Now this gets really uncomfortable because, as you said, with Gamboa now warming in the bullpen, Clement is such a great contact hitter in a spot you need a strike. They do call it an error on Contreras. I think they should. 2-1. Pitch is outside.
5: Just haven't seen this from Guerrero, right? And it hadn't been a ton of hard contact by any means. A couple jam shots that have gotten in. But that pop-up being dropped, that was a killer.
0: Baseball gods are weird sometimes. 3-1. Big pitch coming. The base is loaded. Here it is. And it is lined on the right field line. Huge trouble if fair, but it slices foul. Hallelujah. I mean, that might have scored three runs if it's inside the line, but it is not, and it's 3-2.
5: Yeah, he caught that fastball deep, and it was foul by about 4 feet.
0: Ernie Clement is a baller. He just is. His heart rate is slow. He was such a star in the postseason last year for the Blue Jays. This becomes such a tough spot again for Guerrero. Three and two, infield all the way in other than Contreras at first. Payoff pitch is swung on and fouled back. He challenged him with a fastball up. That was ball four, but in a two-strike count, Clement in swing mode.
5: In swing mode, and he's got a pretty good idea he's likely getting a fastball.
0: Yeah.
5: And Guerrero throws it, 82% of the time. He's seen a couple sliders in this at-bat, but I'd be surprised to see one here.
0: 3-2, the pitch is looped toward first and foul. You got it. That's another 97-mile-an-hour sinker. You know, the thing about this is the Red Sox have built themselves a buffer. Guerrero's been a huge part of it. He's had some injury stuff going on. I think almost one more base runner, Gamboa, comes in. You got to protect him down the stretch. 3-2. Lucas on deck. The pitch is fouled on the first base side. That's now 19 pitches thrown. I should rephrase. I think if he walks and he sees another hitter, but if Clement hits one into the outfield and two runs come in, I think Gamboa is coming into the game. Bases filled with Blue Jays. They already lead 2-1 in the bottom of the eighth. 3-2. Here's the pitch, and it is outside, ball four. He walked him. Slider not even close. Decision time for Chad Tracy. I think he might take him out. He is. Yep, Gamboa is coming on. You got the lefty Lucas due up. See what John Schneider is thinking about in his dugout. Really difficult bottom of the eighth inning for Tyron Guerrero. Some bad luck, but also lack of command in this inning. The Blue Jays have scored two. And they still have the bases loaded in this inning against Alec Gamboa. Pitching change brought to you by JetBlue. 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Still no outs in the inning. Blue Jays rolling along here in the eighth. 3-1 pitching change in the Charging Star Market. WEI Red Sox Radio Network.
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0: Well, a season that has seen its share of twists and turns, hot streaks and cold streaks, has now taken another bend here as Alec Gamboa comes on. I mean, the Red Sox, who won 27 of 30 games, are staring down the barrel of a five-game losing streak, and of course, John Schneider counters as Alec Gamboa comes on. George Springer to pinch hit here. And the base is loaded, and still nobody out. Two runs in for Toronto. This is what Toronto felt like when we were here in April. And they're trying to claw their way back into this, and it's all things big and small right now for the Red Sox. Not going well. All right, here's Springer against Gamboa. Just called up today as Seth Martinez was designated. The pitch inside. You know, Springer wanted a swing, but that was not even close. And a really tough spot here for Gamboa.
5: Guerrero, who had been so good this whole season since coming up to the big leagues, watched his ERA go from 2.03 to 2.61, and these are all three his runners.
0: 1-0. Ripped into center field. Sadon will make the play. Right in front of the track, tagging though at third. And coming home to score is Valenzuela. And it's 4-1 Blue Jays. That's Okamoto who scores. Put that one on Guerrero's book. That's just what Springer does. So amazing how count leverage is everything in this game. And I know that the name on the back of the jersey, Vlad Guerrero, is impressive. But the fact that Guerrero fell behind him 2-0 seemed to me to set the wheels in motion in this inning. All right, here now is Miles Straw. He takes a pitch at the bottom of the zone for strike one. Because then he got another fastball. He kind of blooped it into the outfield, and everything went downhill from there. 0-1. Pitch down and in. And here's the other thing, Will. After this marvelous run the Red Sox have been on, these last five, the defense just has not been very good. And in big spots, too.
5: I mean, there's been some big plays in the outfield today to save runs, but there's been mistakes the last couple nights.
0: 1-1 is drilled into the gap in left center field. That is going to get all the way to the wall, and it's going to score two. Blue Jays having fun tonight in Toronto. It is 6-1 Jays.

0: Blue Jays are winning a lot of games right now. Coming into tonight, they've won 9 of their last 13 as they've kind of gotten themselves back into this AL wildcard chase. Just 2.5 games back of the Rangers of that third wildcard spot. They're getting the big hits, and the Red Sox are just not doing it.
1: Well, they're sort of showing the fight of a reigning American League champion. They're digging deep right now. Here's McAdoo, the leadoff man. This game is basically to bed now. As McAdoo blips one into right field, that's a base hit. They will hold the base runner at third in Straw. And with a 5-run lead, they got him at the corners with one down. You don't want to awake in a sleeping beast, and it feels like that might be happening with these Blue Jays. They got Soriano. They have Cease. Their back end of their bullpen is really good.
0: You know, there's been 3 bullpens, right? I know, and there's power to putting the ball in play. That's part of what got them to the World Series last year. But it's unfortunate.
1: Here's Brett Bateman pitch. He squares the bunt and pops it up. Behind the mound, the second baseman Sogard is there to make the play. And they're 2 down. They were trying to safety squeeze there. It backfired. And here comes Vladdy, who started this whole thing. He'll bat for the second time in the 8th. I do think, as great as the Red Sox have been, Will, and they earned themselves so much benefit of the doubt with the run they went on, like the all-time historic run that they had, these next few days do become kind of a gut check time for them to try to turn this thing around.
0: No doubt.
1: 6-1 Jays, first and third with 2 down. Gamboa throws, and a pitch misses inside. And look, you're right about the blue pits. The Red Sox, not only 3 days ago, had a bullpen that felt like Greg Weissert was like the lowest leverage guy. It's hard when you put yourself in a spot where people come up from AAA to just eat outs. Mike Gamboa, 1-0 the pitch, is skied into right center field. Willier comes on. He is underneath it. He's there to make the play, and the inning is over. A disastrous 8th inning for the Red Sox. 6-1 Toronto. We go to the 9th after this in the Shaw's and Star Market, WEEI, Red Sox Radio Network.
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0: Well, after a pretty gritty effort, the Red Sox find themselves in a massive hole now as Matt Waldron is on the right-hander. All kinds of defensive changes for the Blue Jays, who lead 6-1. And Rutschman leads it off. 13th appearance with a 6.75 ERA. They save Varland in case they get in a big bind as Adley takes a strike at the bottom of the zone.
1: Looks like Josh Smith will replace George Springer. So he'll bat eighth and play left field. Valenzuela will remain in the game as a catcher.
0: Here's a looper foul on the third base side.
1: And Brett Bateman will go from left field to right field.
0: What a tough bottom of the eighth inning. I mean, it's a combination of missed opportunities, but also bad luck for the Red Sox. Hutchman's 0 for 2. The 0-2 is a little low. The pop-up does need to be caught behind first base, and I'm sure that's what everybody would be talking about. That's probably the main moment of the game, unfortunately. Baseball in Boston today. Maine adventures tomorrow. 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
1: That was a knuckleball, by the way.
0: What?
1: Yeah, he's got one.
0: 1-2, the pitch is high. And away with a fastball, 2-2.
1: He throws it about 30% of the time.
0: The waves of emotion in this game and this season for the Red Sox have just been wild. 2-2, Adley takes strike three on the outside corner. That was the knuckleball. Nasty. Run away. Adley said, what?
1: Yeah, you don't really see that very much today's game.
0: You know, it's interesting. I think Chad Tracy's got an interesting choice tomorrow, Will, because he's trying to learn all these pitchers. Peyton Tolley's on the mound tomorrow. It's a 3 o'clock start. I wonder whether you might press him a little bit to catch Tolley for the first time. Here's Wilson Contreras. Normally you'd use Wong in that spot as a pitch is at the bottom of the zone. Called a ball.
1: He also said he didn't expect Adley to catch 3 days in a row right out of the gates.
0: So probably should be
1: Wong.
0: Connor.
1: I want Adley in there, though. His at-bat's been pretty good.
0: 1-0 to Wilson, who tied the game with a homer. He takes a breaking ball outside, 2-0. Check the game score, brought to you by the Mass State Lottery in Keno. It's a vibe and a home run. One run, 5 hits, an error, and 4 left for the Red Sox. 6-12, none, and 9 for the Blue Jays. Pitch is a strike on the outside corner. So, coming in, the Red Sox were 3-for-36 with runners in scoring position tonight. Just 3 chances in those spots, 0-for-3.
1: Yeah, just 5 hits.
0: 2-1 is up and in. You know, we said this coming here, Will, that's why game one felt so important, where you got Cease and Soriano lined up. Those are 2 great starting pitchers, just the way baseball works. 3-1 to Contreras. Pitch is a ball inside. So, a 1-out walk, and that'll bring up Abreu.
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0: One on, 1 out for Willier. Red Sox looking to find a miracle here in the bottom of the ninth inning, trailing by 5. Here's the pitch. And it's a strike dropped on the inside corner by Valenzuela, 0-1. Willier, when he's at the plate, he kind of flexes his fingers and flashes them out. Did you ever do similar kind of like small twitch hand actions at the plate? It's like he fans them on the handle of the bat.
1: I don't think I did, no.
0: 0-1. Pitch is swung on and driven high and deep into left field. This thing is absolutely cranked back at the track. A leaping try. Not able to make the play is Smith. It's a double off the wall. Contreras will hold at third. Willier does the job, and the Red Sox have him at second and third.
1: Yeah, I like Epi holding him at third. It would have been a bang-bang at home plate. You can't run into outs when you're down 5. Great swing by Willier. Knuckleball down and away. Shot it off the wall to left. Just missed a homer.
0: I mean, honestly, isn't it crazy? These guys are seeing knuckleballs. You never do.
1: Well, this guy's tough, too, because he's a pretty even mix between knuckleball, four-seam cutter, sinker, and sweeper. So it's not just the knuckleball.
0: Here's Caleb Durbin. Pitch is a little looper up the middle, and it's into the outfield, a base hit. Contreras will score. Willier is over to third, and the Red Sox have a little life here in the ninth inning. That was a sinking fastball that Durbin got just enough of with nine fingers, and it's 6-2.
1: And Varland's out there getting hot now, so this continues. He'll be in this game. Red Sox score again.
0: Well, and again, Will, you want to win the game. You want to pull something crazy off. But even if he has to take the mound and throw pitches,
1: yes,
0: that's kind of a little mini win tonight.
1: Sure. We'll take a regular size win, though. That would be great.
0: A hit from Duran would go a long way toward that.
1: Yeah.
0: So would one into the seats. Which, don't you think this feels like a pretty good matchup for him?
1: Yeah, I do, actually. Just got to get him up. You know, lefties hit 329 against them, five homers.
0: Okay.
1: Say less.
0: 6-2 the score. First and third with one out. Monasterio waiting on deck. Duran trying to make this thing really interesting right here. Waldron throws, and Jaron takes a strike right there. Of course, he threw just a regular cutter on the outside. It's 0-1.
1: Generally, the rule of thumb is you take a pitch, you see a pitch, unless you can tie it with the swing, right? Make these guys throw you strikes.
0: Makes a lot of sense. 0-1. Here's the pitch, and it is high. Yeah, swing when you can tie it. Red Sox had this game tied in the fifth inning and gave up five in the bottom of the eighth. Run back at 6-2. 1-1. Pitch is swung on and driven high and deep down the right field line toward the pole. It is way back. It is off the wall. Duran is going to round first. Coming home to score Abreu. They will hold Durbin at third. It's a double for Jaron, and the tying run has come to the plate in the top of the ninth inning.
1: Well, they've done this in all their losses throughout this streak. Get the tying run to the plate late in the game. Probably going to do it for Waldron. They're going to bring in Varland to this game. Jaron Duran got a knuckleball there. It jammed him just enough to stay in the ballpark right off the wall.
0: Really good swing. Now, the Red Sox have Monasterio due up. And really, the only other option would be Siegler, the switch hitter. But with as good as Mona's been, I think they'll ride with him here at the plate. Varland has been awesome coming on in a save situation. 6-3, one down, two on, two in for the Red Sox. 6-3 Toronto on the Shaw's and Star Market, WEEI, Red Sox Radio Network.
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0: 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And a man with a 1.31 ERA who has emerged as one of the elite bullpen arms in the game, and Louis Varland is on to see Andrew Monasterio.
1: Yeah, he's filthy. He is filthy. No way around that. Just watching the replay of Duran at that knuckleball. Caught it out front. He actually hit it off the end of the bat, right off the fence at the 328 sign.
0: It's where those runs given up by Gamboa really hurt. Of course, Varland would have been in the game had you not done
1: right.
0: That. All right. Stay tuned after the game for the Nissan postgame show. Hoping Monasterio makes that a long way from now. 6-3 the score. Second and third, one down. The pitch is swung at a chop foul on the third base side. I love that he was ready to hit. It's 0-1.
1: First pitch slider. Farland does throw that a ton. It's that 100-mile-an-hour heater.
0: 0-1. Pitch is skied into right field. Playable for Bateman and Straw. The center fielder Straw, and actually made the shift there, is caught in right field. They tag at both second and third. Durbin scores. Jaron over to third. Not sure that was worth the risk. A run scores. It's a sac fly, and it's 6-4.
1: Yeah, you definitely don't want to end the game trying to get to third base there. If you're not even a tie and run, with your speed, you're going to score from second base. So that's a risk that he got there.
0: All right, here we go. Last hope is Nick Sogard. He's the tying run with two down in the top of the ninth. 6-4 Toronto. Harlan throws. And a swing and a drive fouled on the right field line. He's ready to go as well. 99 with a fastball, and it's 0-1. Varland in his 56th game, a 1.31 ERA in 61 and two-thirds innings, 76 strikeouts. 0-1 the pitch is low. Fastball, called a ball rightly, and it's 1-1. Sogard, 1-for-3 tonight. Duran at third, two-run deficit. The pitch is a ground ball that's going to end the game. Clements got it at second. He throws the first, ball game over. The Red Sox have lost five straight. Toronto scores five in the eighth. Red Sox battle late, but they come up short, and it is gut check time tomorrow in Toronto. 6-4 Blue Jays. Nissan postgame show next on the Shaw's and Star Market, WEEI Red Sox Radio Network.
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0: Another tough night for the Red Sox. They fall 6-4 in Toronto. This was a very well-played game for a lot of it, although the Red Sox did make some miscues here and there. Sadon ran into an out at third base to make a really critical second out of a spot he didn't need to. Wilson drops the pop-up behind first base. And, you know, Will, I think people will probably focus on that one play. It's just the way it's gone lately. These Red Sox, they fought late, but early on against the starting pitchers, Cease and Soriano, it's hard. They've had really good stuff the last couple of nights, and it took the Red Sox a little while to get their offense into gear.
1: Yeah, it was a well-pitched game by both sides, well-defended game until late in this one. And, you know, so often you saw over the last 6 weeks, the Red Sox opponents would make a mistake and the Red Sox would capitalize. And lately it's been the opposite. For opposing teams, the Red Sox make an error defensively and or have a leadoff walk late in an inning or whatever it is and end up giving up runs off based off of that. I mean, you look at Suarez. I mean, he wasn't dominant by any means, but he was good. He held him to one run, six hits. He only walked one guy. Slayton was good. Miller was good. And then Guerrero, who has been nails all year, had his first bad outing of the season, right? Gives up three hits. He ends up giving up four earned runs. But it was a two walks, right? A couple bloop hits. The velocity wasn't quite as good. The command wasn't as good. It wasn't his night.
0: And now tomorrow, you're trying to not get swept in a four-game series by the Toronto Blue Jays. Peyton Tolley takes the ball. The Red Sox have built themselves such a buffer with this run they've been on. Well, they're still probably 5.5 games in a playoff spot. I mean, people behind them have won and whatever, but we'll see what the Yankees do. You don't want to fall further behind them. The Rays won earlier today. They bought themselves a huge benefit of the doubt. And yet, in that clubhouse, I think it is important, don't you think, to kind of dig deep and win tomorrow and try the best you can?
1: Well, sure. I mean, they're trying to win every game.
0: Yep.
1: You know, it's a fine line between pumping guys up and also saying, hey, boys, it's
0: just
1: baseball. We're going to get going again. We're a good team. We've proved that we can do this over a seven-week period, right? It wasn't like they played well over 10 days and that was it. So I think that confidence they built during that period is what's going to get them through this tough patch.
0: And don't you think it's super important that Wilson looked like himself tonight?
1: Yeah, he looked a lot better. I mean, obviously, everyone's going to be talking about the pop-up that was dropped. Right, there's two guys on, there's no outs. Who knows what ends up happening after that? You know, they could still score runs. You don't know. But he did look better at the plate. He looked more balanced. Obviously, he hit the homer, which is good. That takes a little bit of the weight off of your shoulders as a hitter to get into one like that. And you got to hope. And what I like, something that stuck out to me, is he got down the line a lot better than we've seen him in the last couple weeks. So that's a good sign that he's starting to get better physically.
0: No doubt about it. So the Red Sox have dropped 5 in a row. The Yankees, by the way, lead the Mariners now 8-5 in the bottom of the 8th inning. So a likelihood that the Red Sox will fall 4 games behind New York after they were within 1/2 of a game a little while ago. 6-4 Blue Jays. Paul Gatt was great here at Rogers Center, and so was Joe Braverman back at the flagship WEEI. For Will Middlebrooks, Will Fleming saying so long. Red Sox looking to salvage the finale of a 4-game series in Toronto. 3:07 East Coast first pitch time, which means you can tune into the MassMutual Red Sox pregame show at 2:07. Thanks for listening. We'll talk to you tomorrow on the Shaw's and Star Market, WEEI Red Sox Radio Network.
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0: 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Christian Arcan here with you as the Red Sox drop another one. 6-4, your final score. They fall to the Blue Jays and lose their fifth straight game. Now, this is not the first time the Red Sox have lost five games in a row. They have done it before. It was at the very beginning of the season, almost the first game. They did win the first game. They beat the Reds 3-0 and then proceeded to lose the next five. That took you into the month of April, and that's the last time that this team lost five games in a row. Obviously, April was a terrible month for this team, and after a really long, exciting hot streak, they have now matched their season-long in consecutive losses. Troubling to say the least. As the Red Sox now really having trouble with these Toronto Blue Jays. They've basically owned them all year. The few times that they did beat the Blue Jays, it was often Ranger Suarez in two of those three wins. He was pitching against them. He had a pretty good outing here tonight, as did Sonny Gray, as did Patrick Sandoval. It just hasn't been enough. As the Red Sox now facing down a season high in losses if they get swept tomorrow, consecutive losses in a row. The Arbella Insurance Foundation is dedicated to striking out cancer by supporting the Jimmy Fund. Tonight, Red Sox pitchers had five strikeouts. That means another $250 to the Jimmy Fund to help strike out cancer. Two for Ranger Suarez, one for Justin Slayton, one for Eric Miller, none for Tyron Guerrero. He did not record an out, a brutal night for him, and a bad error there from Wilson Contreras, who dropped a pop-up in foul ground. And that may have changed the inning. It may not have. It's not like Guerrero got a lot of outs after that, so hard to really judge. But Alec Gamboa came out and finished off that eighth inning, did allow two hits, a couple of runs scored. They all got charged to Guerrero, however. For every double the Red Sox hit, we donate $50 to the American Diabetes Association, brought to you in part by the Massachusetts Health Connector. 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We did have two doubles in this game. In the ninth inning, the Red Sox did rally as Caleb Durbin got things going with an RBI single to score Contreras. Jaron Duran with a double to right that I thought was going out off the bat. It looked like it had enough to get out, but it was just a little bit too low of a line drive. It bounced off the fence and ended up being a RBI double there, scoring Abreu. And then Andrew Monasterio with a sac fly would get them to within two runs at 6-4, but that's as far as they would go. Louis Varland would come in as they were having some fun off Michael Waldron in that knuckleball. Did get some good swings off of him, but then the Blue Jays got serious, and that was that. For every four-bagger the Red Sox hit this season, Red Sox Radio Network donates $40 to Cars for Kids. We're making our donation. 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That's Cars with a K. There was a home run hit in this game, and it was struck off the bat of Wilson Contreras, who did have a dropped pop-up there in foul ground, but did have a blast off Jose Soriano. It came in the fifth inning, and outside of the ninth inning where they had that rally at the end, that's all the Red Sox could muster offensively. Soriano, excellent in this game, but Contreras did catch one, and that was his 24th home run of the year, which ties a career high. The next home run that he hits will be most he's ever hit in a season. Still to come here on the Nissan Post Game Show, we'll take a look at the post game scoreboard. We'll have your play of the game, your player of the game, and we'll let you know about how to tune in tomorrow as the Red Sox look to avoid a sweep and also look to avoid their first six-game losing skid of this wild up-and-down roller coaster ride of a season that we're all experiencing together here with this team. We'll be back in just a minute. Don't go anywhere. It's the Nissan Post Game Show. 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
0: 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This game was a 1-1 game going into the eighth inning, and that is when the Tyron Guerrero implosion happened. The Red Sox would get some runs in the ninth, but not get quite close enough. And one that was the real death blow there, which made a 4-1 game a 6-1 game, was that double from Miles Straw, and that is going to have to be your McFarland Energy Play of the Game. 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Originally thinking about giving it to Okamoto with the RBI single in the eighth inning that scored Guerrero and got things going there. It was a good throw, but Guerrero getting in there and getting in safely. Then the Red Sox made their rally at the end, did get the tying run to the plate, but unable to do it. So Straw there with the insurance runs, those end up being a big deal there for that team as the Blue Jays able to hold off the Red Sox and their

0: run was the home run from Wilson Contreras. Other than that, Soriano was very, very good. He made the Red Sox look very uncomfortable, very off balance, and there's your player of the game. What else do we got here? Let's take a look at the Subaru of New England post-game scoreboard. 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First, a quick look at the standings. The Red Sox now lose a half game. The Yankees up 10-5 over the Mariners, so they are now likely to be four games back from them when the dust settles on this one. We'll let you know when that one goes final. However, here are some games that have gone final already as we take a look around the majors, and that would start with the White Sox, who blanked the Reds 5-0 your final at Wrigley Field. The Braves with a 6-3 win over the Mets as Tyler Malley pitched six strong innings. Lane Thomas with a home run there for the Braves, as they had been not playing very well against the Mets, and certainly relieved to score a win there. The Nationals get doubled up by the Cubs, 12-6 your final score. The Marlins, 8-2 winners over the Pirates. Griffin Conine and Herberto Hernandez with home runs. Jansen Junk with six solid innings. He picks up the win. The Guardians, 6-4 winners over the Tigers at Comerica Park. Padres clip the Brewers 4-3 in 11 innings. In nine innings, it was the Astros, 2-1 winners over the Giants this afternoon. The Rockies topped the D-backs 6-4. Rays doubled up the A's 8-4 in Sacramento. Cardinals scored a 7-1 win over the Phillies. Twins, 7-5 winners over the Orioles. The other game in progress right now, other than the Yankees and Mariners, as the Mariners trying to rally right now, have some runners on with two out in their last wraps here, down 10-5 to the Yankees, and nope, that'll be it. Looks like they're about to go final there. Rangers and the Angels, that game in the top of the first inning, no score still to come tonight. Dodgers host the Royals, a 10-10 start time from Dodger Stadium. Want to let you know that you can tune in to the MassMutual pregame show tomorrow afternoon. Pregame starts at 2:07 with a 3:07 first pitch. It'll be Peyton Tolley and Max Scherzer, your starting pitchers. Talk to MassMutual today. Feel comfortable about tomorrow. Want to say thanks to the guys who got this game on the air, the executive producer of Red Sox Baseball, the great Joe Braverman. Our on-site engineer in Toronto is Paul Gatt. For Will Fleming and Will Middlebrooks, I'm Christian Arcand. Want to remind everybody to get in line on our flagship station, WEEI in Boston, Red Sox Review. We will react to the team now losing five in a row after that magical stretch that they were on. Things starting to look all too familiar from that first month of the season. Hopefully this is a passing trend, but with this team, it seems like whatever they're doing it for a while. We'll discuss that more at 617-779-7937, so get in line. Once again, your final score, the Blue Jays 6, the Red Sox 4. Have a great night, everybody.
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1: Two-run homer!
2: That puts another strain on that aspect of any conflict.
3: Gordon, we have a minute for a question.
4: Jim, yes, the carriers are stretched. The Abraham Lincoln seems to be running out of things like toothpaste. It seems to be quite a severe situation. Can you comment on that?
2: Yeah, I've seen the reports. The Iranian Tasman news agency reported last night that it was so severe that when Admiral Cooper went aboard, there was a riot and people were hurt and injured and things of that nature. I think that's hyped. My contacts and my sources suggest that the refueling and resupply situation is providing the basic food and services that our sailors need. It's always hard to be in a long deployment like that. You know, we did it when I was in the Navy back when we didn't have, you know, instant communication. So we need to put some of this in context. But again, it highlights why the United States has the neglect of our maritime power is putting us in a situation where our sailors feel stretched, and we need to repair that. And it's going to take some time.
3: Captain James Fennell, United States Navy, retired. Intelligence Officer Gordon Chang at Gordon G. Chang. I'm John Batchelor.
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12: News this hour from Town Hall. I'm Keith Peters in Washington. Two media groups are suing to stop Trump media from charging for early access to policy posts.
13: President Trump has been sued in federal court to stop him from making money off early exclusive access to his post on U.S. policy on his own Truth Social platform. The lawsuit has been brought by two media groups, Freedom of the Press Foundation and The Intercept. It alleges that Trump's deal with the media firm to post first on his site violates the Constitution. Trump Media and Technology started charging Wall Street firms as much as $100,000 a month for a new service allowing early access to the president's posts so they can trade off them. Truth Social says the lawsuit is an attempt by left-wing activists to silence the president. I'm Mike Hempen.
12: There was a setback for Democratic Socialists in Wisconsin's primary election yesterday.
14: In Wisconsin, Francesca Hong losing to Milwaukee County Executive moderate David Crowley by a percentage point, even though Though she's a Democrat socialist, Bernie Sanders and AOC did not endorse her. Video had surfaced of Hong saying she hates holidays, including Thanksgiving, and then she backtracked, doing a new video saying it was her favorite holiday. Crowley is looking to become Wisconsin's first black governor. He faces Republican Congressman Tom Tiffany, who was endorsed by President Trump.
12: Correspondent Laura Winters reporting. An Army Apache helicopter crashed in a central Texas field on Wednesday, killing both people on board and sparking a wildfire that forced several homes to be evacuated. Cliff Coleman, spokesman for the Bell County Sheriff's Office, confirmed that both occupants died. On Wall Street, the Dow down by 21 points, the NASDAQ rose 143, the S&P advanced 20. More at townhall.com.
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12: Wall Street nears a record as AI stocks climb and inflation worries ease. We hear more on today's market activity from financial correspondent Seth Sutel reporting from New York City.
16: Stocks ended just shy of a record on Wall Street after several AI stocks reported better than expected growth for the spring. The S&P 500 rose 0.3% Wednesday. The Dow slipped 21 points. That's less than 0.1%. The Nasdaq Composite climbed 0.5%. NVIDIA and Supermicro Computer helped lead the way, following the latest signs that businesses continue to spend big money on AI infrastructure. The government reported that inflation improved a bit last month. That helped send Treasury yields lower in the bond market. The yield on the 10-year Treasury fell to 4.67%. Seth Sutel, New York.
12: News and analysis at townhall.com. From Washington, I'm Keith Peters. Wearing a football helmet can keep players from getting hurt, but then again, maybe not.
17: Can't blame a high school football player in Arkansas for being just a tad bit scared. He found a venomous snake inside his helmet. A 2-foot cottonmouth was discovered behind some padding and was rather reluctant to exit the helmet. Police officers poured water into the headgear to force the snake out and into a bag. The slithery little fellow was then taken to a wooded area and released. Jason Walker reporting.
12: Google on Wednesday unveiled its latest lineup of Pixel phones with slimmer cameras that include a powerful zoom and artificial intelligence features designed to help users accomplish things with fewer taps and swipes. More on these stories at townhall.com.
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20: Fully briefed on this, We have to remember that he was involved in Hong Kong affairs, Xi Jinping, going back to 2007 when he took over as vice president, took over as the head of this central government-driven group looking at Hong Kong, the leading group on Hong Kong and Macau. So Xi Jinping is very well-versed, and I'm sorry if he feels that an aging entrepreneur and freedom fighter publisher like Jimmy Lai is such a threat to the 1.3 billion people of China that he needs to die in prison. I think that would be a disaster for China, quite frankly. Once Jimmy dies in prison, they don't have any more leverage. All they have is another stain on their reputation.
3: Mark, I hesitate because I'm trained to read novels and look for motives. I'm trained that way, and so I it bleeds over into history, and history is not logical. I understand that. But your mention of it personal with Xi Jinping. Xi Jinping's dad was persecuted by Mao and the party. After years of dedicated work for the party, he was exiled and abused. And Xi Jinping knows that. He was, too. He was also abused by the party. Does that connect to this abuse of Jimmy Lai? Is there some kind of identification with the aggressor?
20: I mean, it's a great question, John. I mean, I think many people have puzzled as to why Xi Jinping, who, when he came to power a little more than a decade, almost 15 years ago, many people thought he might be a reformer, having grown up in a redder than red family, but having seen the excesses of the Maoist period, which, as you say, forced his father into internal exile, forced the entire family to suffer, one would think there'd be more empathy. But that's not the lesson that Xi Jinping seems to have taken. The lesson he took is that the party is right. The party is always right. And what matters more than anything is the survival of the party. And that lesson was driven home to them by the collapse of the Soviet Union and the feeling that Gorbachev wasn't tough enough. And I think Xi Jinping is determined, as Gordon was talking about earlier, to seize what he sees as unusual historical opportunities, particularly this sense that the U.S. Is a declining power to, further push China out into the world in a very aggressive fashion, with Hong Kong being case number one, Taiwan, well, Tibet, Xinjiang, and, obviously Taiwan's in his sights. So it's very difficult to psychologize Xi Jinping.
3: But. Yeah, I agree. And I don't want to do it, but I was so tempted, Mark. You indulged me. Thank you. Gordon, you have a question for Mark.
4: Mark, let's psychologize Andy Burnham. Do you think that the new British Prime Minister is in a position to raise Jimmy's case?
20: I think the new British Prime Minister has made it clear that he is 110% focused on domestic issues. He's outsourcing foreign policy. He's made it clear to his top advisors that he does not want to be involved. Events have a way of interceding, of course. But for right now, I think it's Ed Miliband, the new foreign secretary, who is going to be driving things. We also have an interesting holdover in the form of Jonathan Powell, who's somewhat Kissinger-esque type figure, who has made a number of sometimes quite quiet visits to Beijing. He was the national security advisor under the previous government, under Starmer. And he's stayed on. So I think that there is movement behind the scenes. As John reminds our listeners, Jimmy is a British citizen. He's had that passport for well over three decades. This isn't a Johnny come lately or Jimmy come lately kind of passport conversion. Jimmy is a committed British citizen who is in jail because he believes in British values. And he's put down his life for British, what he calls Western values, rule of law. I mean, he's there because of what Britain did as a colonial power in Hong Kong. It made Jimmy one of the most successful business people in the colony and beyond. And he's been in jail for over 2,000 days as a result. So I certainly hope that the British government keeps its attention on Jimmy. There's a new special envoy for hostage affairs, effectively, who's tasked with getting British citizens unjustly detained out abroad. Out of prison and back home. And I hope the government continues with that good work.
3: Mark Clifford, Gordon Chang, I'm John Batchelor. This is the year of the Super El Nino. You will need to stay fully informed of extreme climate conditions. With the Sea Crane, CC Skywave Radio 2, the national and local NOAA weather alerts are always at your side. 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

0: I'm John Batchelor. Gordon Chang, at Gordon G. Chang, joins me as my colleague and co-host. It is summer. It is beautiful in New England. The drought and the heat weigh on Europe. At the same time, there is the annual meeting on the seashore of the People's Republic of China of the leaders and their wannabes. It's a summer retreat, just as if they were gathering at a colony with their families, but they're not. They're talking about the future and the present and who's succeeding whom. It's called the Bei Dai He Retreat. Charles, a very good day to you. Charles Burton is the author of The Beaver and the Dragon, which I recommend to everyone to understand the present difficulties worldwide on trade. We're starting now at a location that would be the setting of the opening chapter of a novel, a Bildungsroman, a young member of the Communist Party and his first trip to Bei Dai He. Charles, what happens there? I have a suspicion that everything is important at Bei Dai He happens in the hallways. Good day to you.
1: Yes, or on the beach. It's a beach resort down the coast from Beijing that was used by the foreign community to escape the heat of summer. And so along the coast there's beautiful old piles, brick and beautiful mansions along the coast. And after the communist revolution in 1949, these were taken over largely by the People's Liberation Army. And every August for 2 weeks, the party leadership decamps to this resort. And significantly, the elders, the former leaders, also decamp to the resort. And I think that historically, it's been the 2 weeks in which decisions are made about significant changes in the direction of the Chinese Communist Party. So this time, of course, the concern is, will the party still rally behind Xi Jinping, or will this opportunity for senior leaders all to be in the same place, the same time, meeting, as you say, in the cafeterias, the conference rooms, the Kiesler and Badling restaurant, among themselves, develop a consensus that there needs to be significant change. So it is a moment. And since 2003, when Hu Jintao was being challenged by the remnant faction of Jiang Zemin at that meeting, the central leadership tried to tone it down, and the numbers of more junior officials and supporting staff that transferred to Bei Dai He for 2 weeks every August went down. But that does not prevent the meeting from allowing for those informal meetings of people that wouldn't normally be able to get together away from suspicion, because, you know, everybody goes to the beach. And so we'll see if anything comes out of it that suggests that China is going to make some positive changes to get out of the current domestic economic mess it's in, and its foreign policies, which are clearly not serving the interests of China and the world.
0: Gordon, I have a series of black and white photographs of what appears to be Mao in a relaxing position in bathing trunks staring out into the ocean on a beach somewhere. I'm presuming that's Bei Dai He. And there's another photograph of Zhang, who's fully dressed, sitting next to him at what looks to be a picnic table in the sunshine. So it's very casual. It looks like the Jersey Shore. Were they different men then?
2: No. Xi Jinping is actually today's version of Mao Zedong. And whatever a person may feel internally, they're a part of the Communist Party leadership, which enforces a certain amount of norms. So the party is the party. The party can sometimes appear different to us, but essentially it is an organization that glorifies domination, struggle, and violence. And that's the reason why the party retains its character.
0: Sitting on the beach seems so normal. He's got a pot belly and his hair's receding. And you would recognize him as a grandfather, not the man who's responsible for massacres. You have a question for Charles, Gordon.
2: Charles, the Communist Party will hold its 21st National Congress sometime late next year. And that's when Xi Jinping hopes to get his fourth term as General Secretary and his fourth term as Chairman of the Communist Party Central Military Commission. Do you think that this is too far in advance for decisions to be made affecting the Congress? Or do you think that the Congress is essentially being held now on the sands not far from Beijing?
1: Oh, I would say number two. It's certainly at these meetings, that's when things are set, or the direction is set for dramatic policy changes. And so certainly Beidaihua meeting is significant to what will happen. The question is the extent to which Xi Jinping is able to control this gathering, and the fact that there aren't as many senior retired officials around as there were in an earlier period, where the veterans of the Revolutionary War still exerted a lot of influence over Deng Xiaoping, for example. And I pick up on your other point about appearance. You know, we just got the report that the former premier Zhu Rongji has died at age 97. He was the man that negotiated China's entry into the World Trade Organization, which, of course, has set the stage for the current situation in China and the disastrous economic policies. But, you know, I knew him when I was a diplomat on my second posting. I was in the same room with him a number of times. You know, he was a charming, humorous, seemingly open man who I think probably was able to develop some rapport with Western leaders. But the bottom line was, he was the premier of the state council and a senior communist, and not actually a friend of the West. And of course, as we know, the upshot of the WTO entry has proven disastrous for us economically and in terms of China becoming a powerful nation that threatens the basis for justice and peace in the world. So, you know, they can look like they're our kind of people. But when it comes down to it, the system prevails, and the nature of the Chinese Communist Party has ascendancy over the superficial appearances of people who give the impression of being folks just like us.
0: Charles, who do they blame for the poor performance of the economy, if they do blame? Is there one organization, representation, philosophy they turn into a villain?
1: Well, it's always Western forces, people influenced by the West, who cause all the difficulties. The collapse of the housing market, I'm not sure how they're explaining this, if they are at all, but it's always us that have foiled the perfect plans of the Chinese Communist Party to bring China to ever greater success and power. So, but I haven't, you know, one hasn't seen direct purges of people who have been identified as being the villains in this piece, because it's a completely systemic situation, and it's been brought about by the government under Premier Zhu allowing localities to raise money through real estate and to contribute more taxes to the central authority. So when the state planning system was dismantled, the central government still needed a source of money from somewhere, and it was from the local governments who then got their localities into terrible debt situations and, of course, high rates of corruption under Jiang Zemin and Zhu Rongji. And this is, we're talking 20, 25 years ago and 20 years ago when the seeds of the current state were set.
0: So the presumption is the corruption emerged because of weak thinking. I'm trying to imagine how they rationalize what is apparently a disappointment.
1: Well, I think that seeing as so many of them have become so wealthy through money obtained through means which are not clear, they're not going to focus too much on. Personal transfer of national wealth to people's foreign bank accounts. You know, that would be too damaging for the regime if there was, in fact, a serious investigation of the larger issue of the senior government being so wealthy. And of course, the Chinese economy functions to some extent by like the mafia. In other words, money is kicked up and the people at the top are the ones who are the wealthiest. But I think that they're in an impossible situation where the government's propaganda is everything is fine, the economy is doing well, people are happy, but the reality on the ground is quite different, and the fact that there's such a crisis in consumption and the desire of Chinese people to exit the country with their money and to provide their children with an opportunity to grow up in a society that's not based on transactional, corrupt interactions is indicative that the problems are very deep in society, despite the continuing success of the Chinese Communist Party in selling excess production abroad and crushing our domestic industries in that process.
0: Gordon, you have a question.
2: Charles, on September 24th, Xi Jinping is scheduled to come to the White House. What do you think they're saying at Beidaha about that upcoming summit?
1: I really wonder if Mr. Xi will, in fact, make that trip abroad. I mean, it means being away from Beijing for a protracted period. And there are lots of excuses in terms of current trade and other tensions, actions taken by the Trump government to inhibit exchanges, particularly in high tech and technical areas, and sanctions, trade tariffs, and so on, and the Chinese doing some retaliatory measures that perhaps they'll decide this is not a time to come. I think it's a grave mistake for the United States to welcome Mr. Xi and to show him great respect through a state visit at a time when he is enabling the enemies of the United States, Iran and Russia, and threatening democratic Taiwan. It just seems to me that this is sending out the wrong message to the world, a message that the Chinese will benefit from and the United States will not. So I hope he doesn't come. I imagine that there is some concern about the way he handles this and whether Mr. Trump is able to get the advantage. But in general, I think the Chinese feel there's more for China to be gained by this show, really, than to be lost. And I think that chances are, if he does come, there is a prospect that this could be an opportunity for political change. He hasn't been traveling very much. He went to North Korea once, but in general, he's been staying pretty close to Zhongnanhai.
0: And is that significant, Charles, that he hasn't just that one trip to Pyongyang to visit with what he would have to say is a questionable ally? Is it significant that nowhere else that he hasn't traveled anywhere else prior to the U.S.?
1: It's a bit of a mystery. I mean, I think I've got that right, Gordon. It's only been the one trip.
2: Correct.
1: Typically they travel a lot to try and develop relations with foreign countries. You know, he hasn't been to Europe, for example, and the situation between China and Europe is even more tense than between China and the United States. So you do wonder if he's concerned about leaving the country. I don't think it's because he just doesn't like to travel anymore. I think that there are probably other more deeper structural reasons for his not being willing to leave.
0: Charles Burton, author of The Beaver and the Dragon. He's a fellow at the Synopsis Institute. When we come back, what about the beaver? How's it doing with the eagle? Conversation. Gordon Chang at Gordon G. Chang. I'm John Batchelor.
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9: With SRN News, I'm Keith Peters in Washington. The Los Angeles County Grand Jury has indicted Nick Reiner on murder charges and the killing of his parents, actor Rob Reiner and Michelle Singer Reiner. The indictment unsealed Wednesday includes an allegation that Reiner was lying in wait before attacking them. White House Press Secretary Karoline Leavitt will be leaving the Trump administration at the end of the month to spend time with her young family. The 28-year-old Leavitt calls it a bittersweet decision in a social media post Wednesday, shortly after President Trump announced she'd be stepping down. She is the youngest person in history to hold that role and recently gave birth to her second child. On Wall Street, the Dow down by 21 points, the Nasdaq rose 143, the S&P 500 advanced by 20 points. More details at SRNNews.com.
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1: has set a deadline of August 19th for the imposition of 50% tariff on some other commodities, including some commodities which are covered by the free trade agreement. So it would be an abrogation of that agreement. The Canadians, I think, having had a great deal of difficulty in getting the attention of the U.S. government, are getting frustrated, and popular will in Canada is turning against the government's policy of making concessions to the United States to try and prime the pump to get a deal. The U.S. wants Canada to make concessions prior to the beginning of negotiations. Canada wants a comprehensive deal that will sustain. From what we understand, the U.S. Have put a paper on Mr. Trump's desk that he will consider this Monday, and we'll see where it goes from there. But the Canadian trade negotiator has said that we're facing a cliff on August the 19th, and I think that that's more than simply negotiating rhetoric.
0: Gordon, you have a question.
2: Charles, the new Gordie Howe Bridge, which connects Windsor, Ontario, and Detroit, Michigan, was just opened after a long period of disagreement between Ottawa and Washington. And from what I can tell, there's apparently record volumes crossing that span. That's a real indication that the trade relationship, despite all of the disagreements, seems to be going quite well between Canada and the U.S. What do you think, and how do you see it from your perspective from now in Ottawa?
1: Well, I mean, it is going very well because we have a North American Free Trade Agreement that's still in effect. So the tariffs that Mr. Trump has put on Canada, it's not affecting most of what goes on between Canada and the United States. But this agreement is up for negotiations, and Mr. Trump has suggested that he might unilaterally abandon the agreement, which would cause great disruption in Canada and among particularly bordering states that are geared up for the integrated North American market. The deal that was struck has gone over extremely badly with the Canadian population, because the original deal that was negotiated after the United States could not make any contribution to the $16 billion construction of the deal was that the tolls initially would go to paying back the debt for construction. And then after the $16 billion was paid back, which would have been something like 30 years, then the monies would be split evenly between Canada and Michigan. And the bridge would be jointly owned. But the deal that's been negotiated is that the United States will be receiving a significant portion of the tolls for the first 15 years. The debt that Canada has accumulated to build the bridge will not be paid back. And, you know, as things stand now, Canada won't be seeing the resolution of the initial funds put to build the bridge for 50 years. And the money that will be extracted will be used for some development projects on the Detroit side. So the Prime Minister of Canada initially was not clear on what had really happened, but then the information came out and it went over like a lead balloon and is considerably impacting on the confidence that Canadians have in Mr. Carney. So if we're seen as making more concessions and not engaging in a fair interaction with the United States, I think the Canadians will insist that the government take a harder line and do things like reciprocal tariffs or other non-tariff measures to put pressure on the United States. This would be about electricity, potash, and other commodities that the U.S. is quite dependent on coming out of Canada.
0: Charles Burton is the author of The Beaver and the Dragon, the backstory of Canada's on-again, off-again, and challenging relationship with the People's Republic of China. There is no beaver and the eagle. That's a sign to Charles in future. Gordon Chang at Gordon G. Chang. I'm John Batchelor.
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0: I'm John Batchelor. I welcome Peter Husey, the Gold Institute for International Strategy, a fellow at the National Institute of Deterrent Studies. Headline, May of 2026. Russia to hold drills on tactical nuclear weapons in new tensions with West. Subhead, Russian officials claimed the order was in response to comments from the West about the possibility of more direct involvement in Ukraine. NATO called Russia's announcement irresponsible. Headline, Wall Street Journal, August 2026. Top German general says Russia is probing NATO defenses with hybrid attacks. Subhead, Kremlin is preparing for wider war as it fights in the Ukraine, according to General Karsten Breuer. Explosive drone defused a German airport. General Breuer is due to be the top military advisor at NATO soon enough, elected by his peers. Peter, a very good evening to you. Deterrence. You are deterrent studies. There are those who say nuclear weapons are not deterrent. There are those who say that deterrence has used up its time on Earth, that we no longer need or can manage deterrence. What is the state right now of deterrence thinking by the United States, given the tactical nuclear weapon talk in Moscow, given the war on the European continent in Germany? What is our opinion of our weapons arsenal and deterrence? Good evening to you.
1: Good evening. If we were sitting in private, we would come up with three alternatives. One, nuclear deterrence just doesn't work well anymore. The Iranians aren't afraid of us, America, and Ukraine's not afraid of Russia. So we might as well just figure out that nuclear deterrence is going to go away, and we got to find either something else or

0: options we're facing.
1: You have a new essay in Real Clear Defense, the history of deterrence and its successes and disappointments. Please explain. Yes.
0: Well, I went back and I teach this subject various places. I was at almost 10 years at the Naval Academy teaching from Truman to whoever was the president at the time. And I would take like the Cuban Missile Crisis and the Berlin Crisis under Kennedy to illustrate the nature of deterrence. We started with mainly having bombers, and we had to fly over to Russia. B-2 bomber takes 10 hours to get there. A B-52, probably considerably longer. And that was our major deterrent. And we added the Jupiter missiles in Turkey to be closer to the Russians because we didn't have ICBMs that could go from the middle of the United States to Russia. And then the Russians did Sputnik. And we said, oh, my God, they can launch these things from satellites. So we basically did a national emergency campaign and built the Polaris submarine with ballistic missiles and the ICBMs out in Maelstrom and Minot and Cheyenne. And we did that all in a period of less than 5 years. Extraordinary achievement. And that became the backbone. But John Kennedy came in and said, well, I don't want to give our adversaries two choices, suicide or surrender, because if they decide suicide, we're all dead too. So he came up with flexible response. And that was that we would have a whole range of options that the president could do. And that in of itself would be enough to prevent anybody from using one going conventionally into Europe, which we worried the Russians were, or using nuclear weapons when a conventional war starts. And from that period all the way through basically the end of the USSR, we had tremendous options. We had a robust force, but we kind of went on vacation until basically 2010 and didn't rebuild anything. And we got rid of all our theater nuclear weapons, which is why we're in the muddle we are now, is that we only have gravity bombs on airplanes in Europe, mainly England, about 100. The Russians have 2,000 to 4,000 short-range regional battlefield nuclear weapons. And you may think it's crazy to use them. That's not what the Russians think, or, unfortunately, the Chinese. So that's where we are today, is we have very limited theater options, and we have a strategic deterrent, which we're modernizing, thank God. But that won't be done until probably 2040, and assuming we continue it at the current pace. But we are really kind of behind the eight ball, John, on theater nuclear weapons, because all we have is gravity bombs.
1: Non-strategic nuclear weapons, you have taught me, Peter, is what the Russians have in a great abundance in Europe.
0: Yes.
1: What we have in very limited, almost as in you can't use it because you have so few. The Russians, that headline in May, I'm presuming that was sincere, not just propaganda. They're preparing for drills for how to use a tactical nuclear weapon. Do they believe that is a deterrence, or do they believe that is an offensive weapon?
0: Well, there are a couple of views on Mr. Putin. I would say there are probably two. One is that he really is reckless, that if he thought or perceived that he was losing a conventional conflict, as in Ukraine, he would use nuclear weapons in the regional battlefield area to redress the imbalance. And then there are those that say, oh, yeah, he's threatening every day. His number of threats is multiple dozens and dozens since the war in Ukraine started. But it's all bluff. And the people on the bluff tend to be the abolitionists and the people who think he's serious and could be reckless, people such as myself and a lot of other, I think, our own military and civilians. They're worried. And now we have the third part of that, which is the Europeans, as you mentioned earlier, the Europeans think the Russians may decide to grab a little piece of NATO, whether one of the Baltics or Poland, just to test to see what we would do, because if we don't respond and come to the defense of a NATO member, then NATO is a dead letter. And Mr. Putin may do this, threatening to use, as the article points out, threatening to use new, highly capable, short-range battlefield nuclear weapons as a means of blackmailing the United States and NATO, or intimidating us.
1: Right now, the short-range ballistic missiles by Russia are pounding Ukraine. Yes. We're also given news

0: that North Korea is sending 120 or 160, the number moves back and forth, short-range ballistic missiles, the KN-23, KN-24, I believe is what they're called. They're like the Russian Iskanders, short-range ballistic missiles that can carry nuclear weapons, can.
1: Yes.
0: They're also on the battlefield. So that is what Putin is thinking, that scale of nuclear weapon can be deployed to those weapon systems. Would that trigger a response from us?
1: Again, here is where Ukraine is not officially a member of NATO.
0: Right.
1: And yet we have talked about, yes, it should be, or we'll help defend it anyway if they're not. So in my mind, any use of nuclear weapons, you're in an unknown world, because it's never happened before where nuclear weapons have been used between two nuclear powers. Remember, Japan was not a nuclear power. And so you're in an unknown world, John, where you're rolling the dice. And my view is the pressure on the United States would be twofold. One is you can't let a use of nuclear weapons go without a response. And the second is, yes, you can, because you don't want to escalate to all-out nuclear war, which means we'll all be dead anyway.
0: I'm speaking to Peter Hughes. He has a new piece up about deterrence and its use and its disuse in 2026 at Real Clear Defense. When we come back, what is to be done? I'm John Batchelor.
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13: News this hour from Town Hall. I'm Jason Walker. Southern Poverty Law Center's former chief financial officer arrested and charged with fraud in a superseding indictment accusing her of overseeing fraudulent donor payments to a number of informants inside hate groups. That includes one of whom she allegedly had been involved in a romantic relationship. They also allegedly shared a bank account. Attorney General Todd Blanche was asked about the arrest of Heidi Byridge.
14: I think as alleged in the indictment, this individual participated in the scheme. As alleged, I believe she was part of the effort to open bank accounts in completely fictitious companies' names and make payments that to individuals for reasons that were not that were not accurate as described.
13: Well, the White House is losing one of its most visible faces.
15: Caroline Leavitt is stepping down as White House press secretary at the end of the month. Leavitt, the youngest person ever to hold the job, recently had her second child and is leaving to spend more time with her young family. President Trump said she will stay on as one of his top outside advisors and called her one of the best press secretaries in the history of the office. Willie Nelson, the White House.
13: Army Apache attack chopper has gone down in a Texas field, killing both soldiers on board. Authorities from nearby Fort Hood say the crew members were on a routine training mission. Police in Minnesota say a man has stabbed to death his wife and their 7-year-old daughter at a daycare. He's also suspected of killing a 78-year-old relative in a separate attack. Police say the man then fatally shot himself after stabbing his wife and child. Police also indicate now no other children at the daycare in the home were harmed in that incident. More on these stories, townhall.com.
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13: The NBA's most valuable franchise has been sold again. Here is Marcelo Sanchez.
17: The Los Angeles Lakers are being sold to businessmen Josh Kushner and Bob Iger for $12.5 billion, the second time in just over a year. The sale, first reported by ESPN, still needs approval from the NBA's Board of Governors, and that process can take several weeks. The Lakers were valued at $10 billion last year when Mark Walter purchased a controlling stake from the Buss family. Kushner and Iger had also been involved in trying to get an expansion team for Las Vegas, but by buying the Lakers, the two do not have to wait for that decision. If it happens, expansion could take place in the 2028-29 season. I'm Marcela Sanchez.
13: It has been said the Los Angeles Lakers rank close, right up with the New York Yankees and Dallas Cowboys when it comes to overall worth. Breaking news and analysis, townhall.com. A mini Mozart heist is blighted. An anniversary tribute as thieves have made off with a lot of loot.
18: The gold statuettes of Austria's most famous composer disappeared from his hometown of Salzburg, officials say, leaving a tribute to Wolfgang Amadeus Mozart on his 270th birthday considerably less crowded. The Mozarteum Foundation had on July 15 unveiled 320 statuettes, each barely 20 inches high, showing Mozart with his dog. They were designed by German conceptualists martial artist Ottmar Hull. Within 2 weeks, more than 80 of the polymer figures had disappeared. By Wednesday, a total of 210 were missing. I'm Charles de Ledesma.
13: Jury selection began Wednesday in Meta's federal trial over claims its platforms have harmed youth mental health and pushed kids in violation of federal law. More on these stories, townhall.com.
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1: That will determine the future of NATO. If we respond and quiet things down and Mr. Putin backs off, okay. If, on the other hand, we decide not to respond because we think the danger is too great, we will have ended NATO.
0: Where is deterrence then? Has it already disappeared? I'm not trying to be clever.
1: You're exactly right to ask the question. If the United States and NATO responds, in my mind, positively by saying our deterrent is on the table, Mr. Putin, and we're serious about it, and however we want to demonstrate that, that will keep deterrence alive. If, on the other hand, we say, you know, as Ambassador Nitze once said about Russia attacking the United States in a bolt out of the blue just on any Sunday, is not today, comrade. If we decide we're not going to fight this, as we did in 2014 when Russia went into Ukraine, then I think deterrence is a dead letter, particularly with respect to NATO. And I see a rush to nuclear forces in not only Europe, but Japan. And Japan is a tougher one, but certainly Korea, Taiwan, and the Philippines. And that rush has been basically kept in the bottle because we have 9 nuclear powers. John Kennedy thought in 1961 we were going to have 25 by the end of the century. So we have been, I would say, relatively successful in that, in terms of proliferation. But boy, if you stand down in Europe and don't respond to the use of an invasion by Mr. Putin, you will have unleashed the cork will be out of the bottle, John, and everybody and your grandmother will either make an accommodation with Mr. Putin or Xi Jinping, or develop their own nuclear weapons for saying that we do not want to be subjugated by Russia. And Russia knows that. And their objective, as I've often said, they want to dissolve NATO. They've been wanting to dissolve it ever since we created it back in the late 1940s. So this is not a new objective by the Russians. The question is, they have a lot more instruments of power through which they can push the envelope and precipitate perhaps either the continued robust deterrent of NATO or see it end up dissolving.
0: Peter Husey writing at Real Clear Defense on deterrence in 2026. I'm John Batchelor.

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0: I'm John Batchelor. I welcome Cliff May, the founder and president of the Foundation for the Defense of Democracies. Once upon a time, a younger Cliff May was studying Russian culture, Russian history, Russian threat at Columbia University. Why? Because from the moment that the Russians were successful in their civil war, 1921, they launched a campaign against everything the United States stands for. That would be liberty, that would be capitalism, and that would be a way of life that was antithetical to the dreams of Mr. Trotsky once upon a time. And yet, when Cliff and I were younger men, that was a major, major concern, that the generation that inherited the ruling power in the Kremlin from Trotsky's generation was even more dangerous and more unpredictable and more world-conquering. And we studied it. I had the Russian language on Saturday mornings in high school because they were preparing a generation, the boomers, to fight the communists on every beachhead. And yet, Cliff, your prelude to your article, Islamism 101, is very convincing. It had not occurred to me what wasn't there. Where is the Islamism institution? Where are they studying these matters? Good evening to you.
1: Good evening to you. Well, I would argue, and I do argue in my column this week in the Washington Times, that Islamism is not being studied the way communism was during the Cold War. And as you say, in 1946, as we saw the Cold War coming, Columbia University established the Russian Institute. And it's the purpose was to train what were called American specialists in Soviet affairs. And I studied there. I was an exchange student in the Soviet Union. And then Harvard had its Russian Research Center, also formed around that time, actually in 1948. There was, I also point out in my column, a very serious journal published by the U.S. government. I read it for years. You probably did. Called Problems of Communism, began in 1952, continued to 1992. And it was serious scholarship on Marxism, Leninism, how it's interpreted by the Soviet Union, how it's interpreted by the Chinese, by the Yugoslavs, by Eurocommunists in places like France. I mean, we really got into this stuff. Islamism, you're not seeing the same thing. Now, there's a number of reasons for that, but and we can discuss those, but basically most Middle East studies centers, including, for example, at Columbia, and even when I was studying at the Russian Institute there, they became, well, I would say the professors there became Islamist or Islamist adjacent disciples of someone called Edward Said, who essentially said, if you are Christian or Jewish, you can't understand Islam or the Middle East. Actually, he was Christian himself, which is kind of odd. And then a lot of money from the Saudis, but much later and more important, I think, from the Qataris came in and said, we're going to give to your Middle East Studies Department. We have some professors we want to suggest for you. I'm sure you'll like them. And for the money, people said, the university said, yeah, well, that'll be very helpful. And Qatar, as you know, is a center of Muslim Brotherhood thinking, let's call it.
0: I spoke with your Brandy Shufatinsky about Qatar in specific. It would seem that the world turned upside down. Not only are we not investing money in watching what the Islamists, that would be AKA the Muslim Brotherhood, are up to, but they're investing money in us to tell us to be quiet and don't make trouble. And it works. It's a good formula.
1: It's a very good formula. It's a very strong formula. And by the way, the peg for my piece is that last week Senator Cruz called a hearing to discuss and understand better the Muslim Brotherhood. And not a single senator other than him showed up. On one side, there were the Democrats who said, oh, this is a political creep show, and I'm quoting here directly, and it's going to scapegoat Muslims. And the Republicans suddenly found that they had scheduling problems. They couldn't make it either. I think they were afraid of being called Islamophobic. Now, I concede in my column that there is a civil liberties concern. Because you talk about the Muslim Brotherhood, however, should not mean that you are suggesting that all Muslims are jihadists, all Muslims are Islamic revolutionaries, all Muslims believe in the theology of the Muslim Brotherhood, which we might want to discuss a little bit. But during the Cold War, everybody with a Russian surname was not seen as a communist. So I think we should be able to dispose of that.
0: Studying the Muslim Brotherhood makes sense. Studying Islamism makes sense. So what's the problem? As far as I could understand it, you have an example of these senators not attending the very, very concerns, the fundamental concerns of what the threat is, if it exists, not attending. This looks like politics to me and not history, is it?
1: It's certainly not history. It's a willful determination to ignore history, I would think, to not know history, to not discuss it. They're afraid of that. They're afraid of being, again, being called Islamophobic. And especially on the Democratic side, you are seeing, after all, those who I would call Islamist or again, very close to that, people like Zoran Mandani, mayor of New York, Al Sayed, who's running for the Senate out in the Midwest from Michigan. This has become a real force, the Democratic Socialists of America, who I think are Islamist affiliated. Other Democrats, more moderate Democrats, are just afraid of getting on their bad side. And so the last thing they're going to do is come to a hearing chaired by Senator Cruz, with witnesses coming in to talk about the history of the Muslim Brotherhood, how it's structured, and what its goals are now and have been for, as you pointed out, almost a century now. They're just afraid to do that. They could call their own witnesses, by the way, if they think there's another view on it, but they didn't do that.
0: Is this the vote in Michigan? Is that it? Is this all entirely about Michigan?
1: Not entirely about Michigan. Michigan, because we Democratic Socialists of America rising in many places. And again, they are very clearly, it's what's often called the Red-Green Alliance. In other words, those on the far left who have aligned with Islamists. I think of it a little bit this way, John, that the neo-Marxists see the Muslim world, about 2 billion people, as sort of a neo-proletariat. And when you talk about 2 billion people, you don't need a very large number of those working with you or as recruits for the Muslim Brotherhood or terrorists. If 1%, well, that's, you're talking about quick math, 20 million people.
0: There was a time where it was edgy to be a socialist, not a communist, but a socialist in America. There was a time during the New Deal where there was suggestion that the state was acting pretty much like a command economy, a socialist command economy. There was a lot of edginess in there. Is that an example for how we can solve this, not confront it directly, but just remind again and again that these resources are available and let people volunteer to come forward? It looks to me, with five senators ducking out on a meeting that would have been harmless, looks to me that they've made a expedient decision recently, not long term and not philosophical.
1: Well, let me point out, and as I do in my column, that the notion that talking about the Muslim Brotherhood is anti-Islam or against Muslims is obvious. It should obviously be right. Seen as ludicrous, because after all, the Muslim Brotherhood has been banned or designated as a terrorist organization in the UAE, in Saudi Arabia, in Bahrain, in Egypt, in Jordan, and other Muslim countries. Plenty of Muslim-majority countries understand this. As for socialism, you know, you and I would think we've seen what happened in the Soviet Union. We've seen what happened in Venezuela. We've seen what happened in Cuba. Surely socialism is now understood to be a dead end. But it's not by young people. I guess or a lot of young people, they simply think it hasn't been done right. Zoran Mandani intends to do it right in New York City. We'll see how his government grocery store does. I remember going to government grocery stores in the Soviet Union. There was nothing in the shelves. But then I'd go to the dollar stores where I could spend my hard currency and I could get caviar.
0: The final possible twist here. Communism was a threat. Socialism was seen as a philosophical difference of opinion. Are we looking at really the facility? I mean, it sounds to me like we're using language here against each other. What you're studying is a threat to the United States of America. Do we need to rename it?
1: It's sort of being renamed, and you'll see different views on this. Sometimes it's called third worldism. That's not inaccurate. Third worldism is a sort of goulash or melange or farrago of socialism, Islamism, tribalism. It makes Palestine the most important issue in the world. It slanders Israel, saying that Israel, after the genocidal attacks of October 7, 2023, was itself genocidal, even though the population of Palestine, meaning Gaza in this case, has only increased. And even though the tunnels protected Hamas warriors, but no civilians, because Hamas very clearly, they talk about this, uses civilians as human shields. But the slander continues, even though the genocide allegation has been debunked, the famine allegation has been debunked. No country in the world has given more aid to its enemy than Israel has during the war with Hamas, which has not laid down its arms, has not surrendered, has not said, we want peaceful coexistence, not to this day.
0: Cliff May, founder and president of Foundation for the Defense of Democracies, writing at the Washington Times. I'm John Batchelor.

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5: For the SRN News, I'm Jason Walker. An Army Apache attack chopper has gone down in a Texas field, killing both soldiers on board. Officials say from nearby Fort Hood, the crew members were on a routine training mission. A former Southern Poverty Law Center official charged in the Justice Department's case against the Alabama-based civil rights group, Heidi Beirich, made her initial court appearance in California Wednesday. Her lawyer says that she is innocent, adding the prosecutors are trying to punish his client for her long record of success in dismantling hate groups. Police in Minnesota say a man killed his wife and his 7-year-old daughter at a daycare. He's also suspected of killing a 78-year-old relative in another attack. Police say the man then shot himself after stabbing his family. SRN News.
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10: Been a while, and good day to you. The so the Axis of Aggressors, written by Brad, Elena, and myself, really lays out, you know, 600-700 areas where we have detected Russia, China, North Korea, and Iran in any of those kind of six bilateral relationships, working with each other. And so extremely, transactional, but also effective in the sense that it's, that they've been able to help each other in the war on Ukraine, in the war with Iran against Israel and the United States, and then also in the helping prepare China and North Korea for conflicts they have. So a lot of cooperation going on there, transactional relationship, and with really meaningful improvements for each other. One of the areas we looked at very specifically is what you brought up, cyberspace operations. When we think about offensive cyber operations, the cooperation is not between the nation states. The cooperation is between the criminal actors in each of the nation states. So you tend to see, Russian criminal actors cooperating with Iranian activist cyber hacktivist groups. Each one of them is operating in accordance with the interests and guidance of its host of the country itself. However, the actual cooperation is done by the criminal actors, and we see that between Russia and Iran. We see it between China and North Korea. So criminal actors serving the interests of the state, providing technology, accesses, attack procedures, attack techniques to each other. So a real concern for us. If I could mention one other thing, I do think the one area we might see direct nation-state cooperation is Russia and North Korea coming up. I just think that Russia is so beholden out of North Korea for the support it gives it in the war in Ukraine that the government may have its, direct input of stuff. Now, the North Koreans tend to use that for criminal behavior, Bitcoin theft, things like that, but still direct nation to nation. So it really bothers us. It's not as clean as some of the other areas because it's not nation to nation. It's criminal actor to criminal actor.
11: You make it very clear that the cooperation is presumed. You can't prove it. It's too ghost-like in the Internet. Yeah. And that to this moment, you cannot tell whether it's the nations, whether they're doing the bidding of Pyongyang or whether they're stealing. And there's no way afterwards to know either. Is that correct, Mark?
10: That's right. So I love how you bring that up because, when it's like if Iran provides 10,000 Shahed drones to Russia, we kind of know it when drones start flying out of Russia and hitting Ukraine, right? It basically, even when you open them up, it said made in Iran, right? It was kind of obvious that there was a much more tactile sense of responsibility. In cyberspace, it's harder. Providing an attack technique, in theory, NSA, our own National Security Agency, could have provided that attack technique. In practice, it was a Russian criminal actor providing it to the Iranians. You know what I mean? So you're absolutely right. It's much harder to prove what is the origin story, the source of that technique, although we have, through reporting, gotten some. By the way, the second area we talk about, research and development, is kind of sometimes equally as hard. It's hard to prove that you got that bump from Chinese support early in your R&D, because China had already reviewed that area and had made breakthroughs and provided them to the North Koreans. Much harder to prove, hard to prove R&D, hard to prove offensive cyber operations. But we feel we made a pretty compelling argument in Chapter 2 of the book.
11: There is a German general now in line to be the top uniform officer in NATO who says that Russia is deliberately provoking with probes and using hybrid warfare techniques in order to engage NATO. Does that include cyber, to your understanding?
10: Absolutely. So this is called, in Russia, it's called new generation warfare. In China, it's called cyber-enabled economic warfare. You and I have referred to it over the years as hybrid warfare or gray zone warfare. But let's take the Russians at their description, new generation warfare. This is what the German general is referring to. It's a mix of actual terrorist attacks, like blowing things up, and they've done that in Poland and in some of the Baltic states. It's drones that land. The one landed at Leipzig in the German airfield, which is probably what got the German general talking. Jamming of aircraft over Baltic, Poland airspaces and a few other Central European countries. Weaponized migration, cutting holes in fences, allowing 20,000 North African migrants into a country just before an election to kind of sway the election. Influence operations, which is really misinformation, disinformation, which Russia is just world class at. And then finally, what you asked, cyber operations, malicious cyber attacks. We see them throughout the Baltics, throughout Poland, throughout Germany. So the answer, John, is it's all six of those kind of lines of effort. Pressed, not all at the same level, but, you know, very well orchestrated. The Russians, and before the Russians, the Soviets, were the gold medalists at this, and they still are.
11: And are we right now reading an unusual amount of traffic in cyber? Is there, what I'm puzzled about is, what's the response? If you catch them at it, you can't prove it. How do you hit them back? Is that part of the planning?
10: So I have to tell you, the worst case here is actually China, with their cyber-enabled economic warfare. Against Taiwan, against Japan, and against the United States.
11: Right.
10: You know, people can barely remember that 2 years ago, the FBI director revealed a program called Volt Typhoon, a Chinese effort to conduct operational preparation of the battlefield, where they installed malicious malware, you know, malware and hooks to get back in later on into our rail systems, our aviation systems, our port systems, our water systems, our energy systems. I mean, this was warlike activity. If they had put a Semtex, a bag, a knapsack with explosives in it on the same infrastructure for, you know, destruction later on, we might be at war. But because it was cyber, we kind of shrugged our shoulders. So, John, we are not ready. We are vulnerable. The enemy knows it. The enemy is preparing for it. And it's an all hands on deck time, whether you're in the United States, you're in NATO, you're in Japan, Taiwan, or Korea. Our adversaries are out there. They're working the critical infrastructures. We need to get ready.
11: Yes, the enemy gets a vote, but guess what? You won't be able to prove it. You've just got to get ready. 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I'm John Batchelor.
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17: Our son Arjun was 6 weeks old and already had his first intestinal surgery when he was diagnosed with cystic fibrosis. CF is a rare genetic life-shortening disease that affects every organ in the body and makes breathing difficult. At age 3.5, Arjun looks completely normal, but on his belly are scars from being in the operating room 9 times,
18: which can be a reminder of our family's daily fight to extend his life. Thanks to the Cystic Fibrosis Foundation, we know we are not in this fight alone. When the foundation was founded in 1955, children with CF rarely lived long enough to attend kindergarten. Today, thanks to the foundation's groundbreaking research, advocacy, and care, some people with CF are attending college, getting married, and starting families. But there is still much work to be done. Until CF stands for Cure Found for all people with CF, including those...
5: News this hour from Town Hall. I'm Jason Walker. Southern Poverty Law Center's former chief financial officer arrested and charged with fraud in a superseding indictment accusing her of overseeing fraudulent donor payments to a number of informants inside hate groups. That includes one of whom she allegedly had been involved in a romantic relationship. They also allegedly shared a bank account. Attorney General Todd Blanche was asked about the arrest of Heidi Beirich.
19: I think as alleged in the indictment, this individual participated in the scheme. As alleged, I believe she was part of the effort to open bank accounts in completely fictitious companies' names and make payments that to individuals for reasons that were not that were not accurate as described.
5: Well, the White House is losing one of its most visible faces.
20: Caroline Leavitt is stepping down as White House press secretary at the end of the month. Leavitt, the youngest person ever to hold the job, recently had her second child and is leaving to spend more time with her young family. President Trump said she will stay on as one of his top outside advisors and called her one of the best press secretaries in the history of the office. Willie Nelson, the White House.
5: Army Apache attack chopper has gone down in a Texas field, killing both soldiers on board. Authorities from nearby Fort Hood say the crew members were on a routine training mission. Police in Minnesota say a man has stabbed to death his wife and their 7-year-old daughter at a daycare. He's also suspected of killing a 78-year-old relative in a separate attack. Police say the man then fatally shot himself after stabbing his wife and child. Police also indicate now no other children at the daycare in the home were harmed in that incident. More on these stories, townhall.com.
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5: The NBA's most valuable franchise has been sold again. Here is Marcelo Sanchez.
22: The Los Angeles Lakers are being sold to businessmen Josh Kushner and Bob Iger for $12.5 billion, the second time in just over a year. The sale, first reported by ESPN, still needs approval from the NBA's Board of Governors, and that process can take several weeks. The Lakers were valued at $10 billion last year when Mark Walter purchased a controlling stake from the Buss family. Kushner and Iger had also been involved in trying to get an expansion team for Las Vegas, but by buying the Lakers, the two do not have to wait for that decision. If it happens, expansion could take place in the 2028-29 season. I'm Marcela Sanchez.
5: It has been said the Los Angeles Lakers rank close, right up with the New York Yankees and Dallas Cowboys when it comes to overall worth. Breaking news and analysis, townhall.com. A mini Mozart heist is blighted. an anniversary tribute as thieves have made off with a lot of loot.
0: The gold statuettes of Austria's most famous composer disappeared from his hometown of Salzburg, officials say, leaving a tribute to Wolfgang Amadeus Mozart on his 270th birthday considerably less crowded. The Mozarteum Foundation had on July 15 unveiled 320 statuettes, each barely 20 inches high, showing Mozart with his dog. They were designed by German conceptualist artist Ottmar Hull. Within 2 weeks, more than 80 of the polymer figures had disappeared. By Wednesday, a total of 210 were missing. I'm Charles de Ledesma.
5: Jury selection began Wednesday in Meta's federal trial over claims its platforms have harmed youth mental health and pushed kids in violation of federal law. More on these stories, townhall.com.
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30: So it takes 3 barrels of crude oil to produce 2 barrels of gas and 1 barrel of diesel. So you need a lot of crude oil to produce these refined products. And the problem is that now, for many years, we reduced our refining capacity. The United States and European countries didn't build new refineries for decades, and even reduced the existing ones, shut down, and now we have a shortage of them. So refineries are now running at close to 100% of productive capacity in the mountain region and in the south east of the United States, totally for the United States 96%, and the industry is saying that if you run over 95% of capacity, it's really kind of a technical limit. It's hard to maintenance is hard. So

0: and the average global supply used to be before the war 105 million barrels per day. Of that, 25 million barrels per day is petrochemicals. And that amount you cannot reduce because it is the whole industry, the entire supply chain. So 80 million barrels used to be before the war, 80 million barrels a day used to be oil that would be refined. And now the big hit, when you have less crude oil produced in the world by 8.3 million barrels a day, that's the total shortage of it. Now, most of it is reduced what is going to the refining capacity, not into petrochemicals. And so of those 8 million barrels a day shortage, 5 million barrels a day is the shortage of refined products. That's what it is. 5 million barrels a day, 5% roughly of the total world oil output is now a shortage for the refinery, for refining petroleum products. That's where the problem is.
1: Every refinery that's hit by Ukraine drives up the price of oil. Every time we hear the price of gasoline, the price of diesel, the price of aviation fuel, the news that there's a major refinery in Libya struck by drones, no particular reason for it, just was, and it's burning. That drives up the price of refined products. China buying crude oil and having need for refining at home, India doing the same, that drives up the price of oil. So everybody's competing for a shrinking amount of oil coming out. Is that it? Or is the oil growing again? Are we watching barrels of oil decline or grow during each week?
0: No, it goes up and down by small amounts, depending on what happens in the Strait of Hormuz. But nonetheless, the total trend is a decline, and the International Energy Agency projects that for the year of for the current year, there will be 8.3 million barrels a day less than it used to be produced in the past. The demand is also declining because all the luxury use there is less use for aviation, but the supply is declining faster, so there is a shortage of about if you put together everything. The International Energy Agency says that the excess of the demand over the supply is close to 2 million barrels a day, and this is a lot.
1: So what we have now is the price of oil, the price of gasoline here in the United States, the price of diesel in Europe. That's not likely to decline with the refineries reaching capacity. Is that correct?
0: No, there is no decline because there is now a stalemate. There is no exit out of this for months to come. And that's what we have now. It's a new normal. It's a steady state.
1: It's a war about energy. Is it one war about energy? Does that help to understand this complicated situation where when Ukraine strikes a refinery, we all pay for it?
0: Well, Ukraine, it's not the objective of Ukraine. The objective of Ukraine is to weaken Russia, and it did, because now Russia, for the first time in decades, is reducing its output. According to the International Energy Agency, Russia this year has reduced output by more than 1 million barrels a day. And so this, of course, affects the world market, too.
1: NATO says that Russia is launching hybrid warfare operations against NATO to fragment and to break NATO. At the same time, Russia is importing troops, perhaps 30,000, perhaps 50,000 troops from North Korea. At the same time, it is purchasing or arranging for short-range ballistic missiles to be shipped from North Korea with their batteries to Russia to use against the Ukrainians. So that is all being paid for in some fashion with grain because North Korea needs food, so Russia can pay with grain. That takes me to the other part of the story. I said it was a war about energy, but it's also become a war about food. You tell me that the Black Sea is at risk. What about the food chain out of Russia? Is that being interrupted? The food chain out of Ukraine, is that being interrupted by the...
0: Both are interrupted, and both are badly interrupted. The Black Sea is now a dead sea in some sense because all the major ports, Novorossiysk, Toapse, and others, are bombed by the Ukrainians. In Ukraine, the port of Odessa, which is a major port in the Black Sea, is also hit. So Turkey proposed to save the world, Turkey proposed to have

0: two corridors separate on the west part of the Black Sea, Ukrainian grain goes, on the east part Russian grain goes and goes through the Turkish Straits, and both sides should agree not to hit their shipments. But at the moment, Russia just, Ukraine just the other day destroyed one of the largest Russian terminals for grain in Novorossiysk with a capacity of 6.4 million metric tons of grain a year. And that's lost for the world market.
1: All right. It's a war about energy. It's a war about food. Now, the Houthis are in a civil war with the rest of Yemen. They're also in a long-running war with Saudi Arabia. They struck a frontline unit of the South Yemen Army and a displacement camp. They struck the port of Mocha, which is one of the few ports on the Red Sea that is reachable by the sovereign state of Yemen, not the rebel Houthis. They struck a refinery at port Jazan, I believe, in Saudi Arabia, and they struck a Saudi Arabian tanker. They're making war on Saudi Arabia, and there's a suggestion that Saudi Arabia doesn't want to fight anymore. It wants to make a deal. Every time the Houthis attack Saudi Arabia, does that cost us the price of oil?
0: Well, definitely it does, because Bab el-Mandeb is the third largest choking point in the world, after the Strait of Malacca, which is 23 million barrels a day, and after the Strait of Hormuz, which is 21 million barrels a day. Bab el-Mandeb, which Houthis can hit, is 5.2 million barrels a day, and they can stop the shipping. So whenever there is a fear factor, even the ships continue to go through, but the risk is huge. The price of oil goes up, of course.
1: So what I'm doing right now is trying to assess where the price of gasoline or diesel isn't going up. So far, I've hit everything going up. So this started out to be sanctions on Russia so that it didn't have income for the war in Ukraine. It's turning into us, the whole world, paying more for petroleum products and petrochemical products. And we're paying more indefinitely with no solution in sight. Russia's not giving up on Ukraine, and the U.S. is not giving up on Iran. Have I said all that correctly? Everything goes to a higher price of petroleum.
0: Everything goes up to the higher price of petroleum, except that the world still has huge reserves, huge storages, and inventory of oil, 6.9 billion. Barrels, and gradually it is released to the world market. Without those, the price of oil would have been over $150 per barrel.
1: Michael Bernstam of the Hoover Institution, just making certain that I have this right, when I see the price of a gallon of gasoline go higher and higher on a tote board in Connecticut, I know that the war fighting, both sides, is responsible for that. When we come back, what about the oceans? What about the seas? The Panama Canal already raising prices because of the difficulties ahead of the coming El Nino. With the Sea Crane, CC Skywave Radio 2, the national and local NOAA weather alerts are always at your side. 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Sea Crane has built a reputation for outstanding reception, and the CC Skywave Radio 2 pulls in stations that many portable radios simply can't. 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
8: With SRN News, I'm Jason Walker, former Southern Poverty Law Center official, now charged in the Justice Department's case against the civil rights group. Heidi Beirich making her initial court appearance in California Wednesday. Her attorney says she is innocent, adding the prosecutors are just trying to punish his client for her long record of success in dismantling, quote, hate groups. Police in Minnesota say a man killed his wife and their 7-year-old daughter in a knifing incident in a daycare. He is also suspected of killing an elderly relative in a separate attack. Police say the man then fatally shot himself. None of the children in the daycare other than his daughter were hurt. Lawyers for the man charged with killing Charlie Kirk say he shouldn't be eligible for the death penalty. SRN News.
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0: The Barents Sea and the islands are called a new land, the chain of islands. But the Arctic route is very, very long because it goes over the entire Eurasia and then goes to China. So it's takes a while, and it's a small amount of oil goes there. Ukrainians can theoretically reach it, because now they're claiming, of course claiming but not proven, that there is no spot in Russia that is left beyond their reach, that they can even reach East Siberia and Far East. So far they haven't. But certainly anything in the range of 1,500 miles they can get.
1: Michael, I just wanted to make sure, having gone through this list at length, this war, these wars, they're not getting anywhere close to a resolution, and they continue, and they cost us money, and they're pressing the least among us, the hungry and the people who depend on fertilizer and energy subsidization across the world. Am I saying this correct, that we're going in the wrong direction here?
0: Well, there is the same war, and there are two wars, because one war is easy. The Russians can stop it immediately. They can stop it tonight. And all the proposals from the United States, from the Europeans, from Ukraine, from domestic Russian political parties who are in position to the war is very simple. Ceasefire. That's all. Ceasefire. And then after that, let's negotiate and resolve all our differences. Let's drag it out. The Iran war is more complicated because it involves the Iranian nuclear program, and it involves the Iranian claim on control of the state of the Strait of Hormuz.
1: But the Russians are not standalones anymore. They're also integrated into Iran and in North Korea and China. In other words, Russia can't make a deal separate from its its allies, I guess is what I should call them, its partners in this.
0: Well, China is actually very much interested and even made remarkably public statements for the discontinuation of this war. Because for China, there is no benefit whatsoever. China wants cheap oil, and China wants good relations with the West. And China doesn't need this war, and with China it's simple. No, North Korea is just a supplier of ballistic missiles and soldiers and cannon fodder. With Iran, Iran used to help a lot with its Shahid drones sending to Russia, but now Russia sending some help to Iran because Iran needs these munitions itself. So apart from North Korea, actually, Russia is actually low.
1: Michael Barentz of the Hoover Institution, the war continues. I'm John Batchelor.

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0: I'm John Batchelor, isolationism. I welcome Michael Lucchese, founder of Pipe Creek Consulting, also an associate editor of Law and Liberty and a contributing editor of Providence, but most importantly, the editor of a new book, Russell Kirk on America, How to Understand the Legacy of 1776. Since the 18th century and continuing, the word isolationism has bite, especially in the Republican Party, especially in the conservatives of the Republican Party, epoch after epoch. Michael, a very good day to you. Is there a handy way to define isolationism that is short but gets two centuries put together? Good evening to you.
1: Yeah, good evening. Great to be on the show. Thank you so much for having me on. I think that very few people are willing to use the word isolationism to describe their own views. You'll often get something like realist or restrainer or something like that. But ultimately, isolationism is this sort of ostrich-like vice where you think that if you put your head in the sand, nobody else will bother you. It doesn't matter what people are doing on the other side of the world. We've just got to focus on what's going on here at home. And I think history proves that that's kind of a foolish approach to global affairs.
0: I tell a quick story, as I have to Michael already. In the summer of 1940, William Shirer, the magnificent writer of Decline and Fall of the Nazis, was a correspondent for CBS News, as I have been. He was stationed in Berlin because he had the German. So every day he would report back to America by shortwave. That's how they did it. Murrow was in London. Shirer is in Berlin. They had Sevride in Paris. A burst of what was happening in the city of Berlin, he would read from headlines often. And he emphasized in June of 1940, following the defeat at Dunkirk, following the fall of France and Belgium and Denmark, following the Hitlerites marching through the Arc de Triomphe in pride to having conquered the French Republic, that the newspapers were most concerned with the Republican Convention in Philadelphia. Why? Did they care? Did they know a difference between a Republican and a Democrat? No. What they cared about was the word isolationism, which was used routinely in the front pages of the German party paper as well as the daily papers, especially with the nomination of a man named Wilkie, who was seen as an isolationist, not as an internationalist, as FDR was understood to be. Isolationism calmed the Germans down. They were worried the Americans would get in the war. And when they read those front pages, they were relaxed. Michael, I turn to you, not summer of 1940, but it's the summer of 2026. What has changed, Michael? Where are the isolationists today? Because they didn't go away.
1: Yeah, so I think isolationism and political extremism go hand in hand, whether we're talking about the 1940s or today. In the 1940s, of course, you had people on the right who were isolationists as regards the threat from fascism, on the left from communism. And today, I think you're seeing a similar sort of thing. The sort of Democratic Socialists of America wing of the Democratic Party, that they tend to embrace a more isolationist foreign policy. They describe it as anti-imperialism, but really at its heart, it's isolationism. And on the right today, in certain parts of the MAGA movement, people will describe themselves as realists or restrainers or some variation of that. And on both ends of the spectrum, it's this very simplistic argument. We have to focus on what's going on at home. We can't fight foreign wars. We can't intervene abroad, because we have so many problems here at home that we have to focus on. And frankly, I just think that's short-sighted. These are very ideological constructions, and statesmanship and ideology are worlds apart, I think.
0: The summer of 1940 has a caveat. My father and grandfather were in the bleachers. You could arrive early and get into bleachers to watch the proceedings on the main floor, the nomination process for a Republican candidate to run against FDR, of course. FDR was going to run for his third term, the summer of 40. And FDR was a man who campaigned by promising that your sons will not die in foreign wars. That was very popular in the Democratic and Republican Party. My father and grandfather cheered for Wilkie, who was seen as an outsider, a man who would not involve himself with foreign affairs, would concentrate on the domestic. This is the Republican Party, remember, going up against FDR. And they cheered for Wilkie, and We Want Wilkie was persuasive to the floor and might have contributed to his nomination. He was an outsider. He'd been a Democrat until about 8 months before. He was a Republican of convenience. My father, 4 years later, was in Normandy, So we're looking at the ironies of people who cheer isolationism in 1940 and have a car bombing on Omaha Beach in 1944. That can happen again. Michael, have I gone too far? Do you agree?
1: No, I completely agree. I think one of the things that breeds isolationism in foreign policy is actually what I describe as a lack of civilizational confidence. I think that we're in a real civilizational contest. The West is standing against an axis of revisionist aggressive powers: China, Russia, Iran, North Korea too. I think you can put in that category. And then of course their junior partners, communist regimes like Cuba or Venezuela, for example, in our own hemisphere. And each of these powers, they have different ideological motivations, but all of them share in common a desire to roll back American influence, Western civilization itself, bring about a multipolar world order, which I think does not benefit us economically, does not benefit us culturally, does not benefit the world when it comes to where freedom is alive. And so I think right now a lot of people on both the right and the left look at places like Russia, look at places like China, and they ask themselves, well, are we really any better than they are? I think some people, especially sort of in the elite foreign policy blob here in Washington, D.C., and people in both parties, they sort of look at China and they admire the kind of bureaucratic, centralized state that they have. And they kind of envy it almost, I think. So I think one of the big problems is we just don't have the kind of confidence in our civilization that some of our great leaders once had. You know, Winston Churchill, Ronald Reagan, these people looked at American and Anglo-American civilization, Western civilization, and they said, this is something worth fighting for. And I think that's something that people are more unwilling to say, perhaps, than they were in 1944 or 1984. And I think that's a lamentable trend that conservatives especially have to push back against.
0: There is a hesitation by the Trump administration. You characterize the Biden administration and the Obama administration as having conducted apology tours. I ask a question that doesn't have an easy answer. It might not have an answer. Did that contribute to the aggression of our adversaries, those tours and the hesitation by the Trump administration?
1: I certainly think they did. The Trump administration has been a real mixed bag on some of these things. Donald Trump is such a mercurial figure. It's hard to figure out where he stands any given day. So while I applaud some of his actions, bombing Iran and really taking a stand against that regime in the spring of this year, it seems to me that there's not much of a coherent strategy. I think the same can be said for his predecessors, actually. Obama frequently spoke about a pivot to Asia and standing up to the Chinese Communist Party. But effectively, he just sort of treated China like a normal nation that we need to get along with. And he became even further embroiled in the Middle East. Biden talked a lot about restoring American honor and then led the shameful retreat from Afghanistan that really damaged our global reputation and I think encouraged both Vladimir Putin's invasion of Ukraine and also Chinese aggression in the Pacific, as well as I would go so far as to argue Hamas's terrible terrorist attacks on October 7th, 2023. So I think all three of these presidents have really contributed to the sense that our adversaries have a moment where they can be aggressive, where they can push back against the American led global order. And of course, the solutions to these problems are not simple. I don't want to sit here and say there's a silver bullet that we can deploy. I think it takes resolve. I think it takes will. I think it takes organization. But right now, we don't have any of those things in Washington, and we haven't had them in more than a decade, in my opinion.
0: I ask about the Congress because you're close to it and you can help me understand it. Is it quiescent about these matters? Does it pontificate? The Foreign Relations Committee used to be a tiger.
1: Yeah, so I actually think there's considerable bipartisan consensus against isolationism in Congress, especially in the United States Senate. Of course, you have sort of loud members, extremists in both parties, who embrace isolationism, who advance isolationism, and who I think are big problems in terms of this. But for the most part, I mean, think about this recent sanctions bill that was passed against Russia, named after the late Lindsey Graham, for example. You know, I think there is a genuine consensus. The problem, though, is the real foreign policy making institution in our government is the executive branch. And Congress actually has relatively limited responsibilities in this space. And so I think that that's one problem. I think another problem, though, is that the problem of incumbency. You know, all of these people really want to be reelected. That's their dearest hope in life for a lot of them. And frankly, talking about foreign policy is just not what most voters want to hear. And I understand that. I support that. I'm not sitting here saying that we need to turn campaigns into, you know, debates over arcane foreign policy questions or something like that. But I do think that Congress does have more of a bully pulpit than they seem to think. I think Congress can and should stand up to presidents of both parties when they tend towards this isolationist perspective. And I think that, you know, as much as some leaders like Senator McConnell from Kentucky, for example, he's done a fairly good job of standing up to some of the bad isolationism of the Obama, Biden and Trump administrations. But those senators who are willing to use their power in that way, I think, are a minority. And so I think we're back to this question of a crisis of civilizational confidence. I think a lot of these people in Congress just don't have faith in their voters to follow along with these arguments. And I think that's shameful. And I think it shows a kind of contempt for the American people that I think is quite dangerous.
0: I'm speaking to Michael Lucchese. He is the editor, most recently, of Russell Kirk on America, How to Understand the Legacy of 1776. 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When we come back, what is to be done? I'm John Batchelor.

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0: I'm John Betts with Michael Lucchese, who is a principal as well as an advisor in Washington, principal of Pipe Creek Consulting. He's an associate editor of Law and Liberty. Most importantly, he's the editor of a new book, Russell Kirk, a very established internationalist, on America, How to Understand the Legacy of 1776 is a new book. Right now we're discussing the word isolationism, which everybody knows that's there, just you can't get anybody to admit to it. Michael, MAGA, is it isolationist? Is that what we're hearing now, these stirring around chairs, people leaving the room?
1: So I think that the sort of senior leadership of MAGA, insofar as there is a leadership, is sort of divided on this question. Donald Trump himself, on some days he's an isolationist. On other days, he wants to be more interventionist. It sort of depends on certain things. In the administration, I do think that there is, much as they try to deny it, a kind of division between Secretary of State Marco Rubio and Vice President J.D. Vance. Rubio representing a more traditional Republican foreign policy, and Vance representing something more aligned with Pat Buchanan's paleoconservatism from the 1990s, something more isolationist. So I think there's a real division in the leadership of MAGA right now, and it's not clear to me, it's not entirely clear to me who is winning that division. I think it might be a little while before we find out who does win that. I will note that isolationist members of Congress who are part of the MAGA movement have been losing primaries. Thomas Massie, for example, a famous anti-Israel Republican congressman from Kentucky, just lost his primary. We can point to other examples, too. Some House Freedom Caucus Republicans lost primaries. So what I think all of this proves, though, is that the MAGA base is not nearly as isolationist as it's sometimes portrayed. If you look at polling, and a great organization here in Washington, D.C. that's done some of this polling called the Vandenberg Coalition, they pulled the MAGA base and they've asked them, where do you stand on questions related to U.S. strength in the Indo-Pacific, the war in Ukraine, support for Israel, opposition to Iran? And the MAGA base overwhelmingly supports a strong and proud American foreign policy. We're talking in the 80s, right? They see Iran getting a nuclear weapon as an existential threat to the United States. They understand that if Ukraine loses this war with Russia, that Europe will could someday fall. Large swaths of Europe could someday fall to Vladimir Putin's regime. And they understand that defending Taiwan and deterring aggression in the Pacific is one of our chief goals when it comes to relations with the Chinese Communist Party. So I think there's this real disconnect between the MAGA elite and the MAGA base. I'm not entirely sure how to solve that disconnect, but it does seem to me that there's a real opening for a more genuine conservative politics, something that rejects the populism and isolationism that's popular here in Washington, D.C., among that sort of Trumpist establishment, and gets back to those kinds of real American values that the conservative movement once stood for.
0: The genius of the Republic is there is a succession process. You've mentioned Mr. Rubio. Mr. Vance, does he have a position that we can hold on to about foreign affairs?
1: That's a good question. He does seem to be the kind of guy who changes his opinion quite frequently. But I will say that as vice president, he's been a fairly consistent voice in favor of not just isolationism, but appeasement. I think especially of his shameful abuse of Volodymyr Zelensky, the Ukrainian president, in the Oval Office some months ago. He's currently leading negotiations with the Iranian regime, trying to come up with some kind of concessions that the United States can give to Iran to open the Strait of Hormuz. And so I think that he really is the face of isolationism in the Republican Party. When Donald Trump chose him to be his vice presidential nominee in 2024, I was very concerned because I saw it as a signal that Donald Trump was committing to a more isolationist foreign policy in his second administration. While I have not been pleased by all of the decisions that President Trump has made, and I think there's a lot to criticize. I was pleasantly surprised by the action he took in Operation Rough Rider against the Houthi terrorists in Yemen at the beginning of his administration. I was pleasantly surprised by some of the military action he took against Iran this spring. And while I don't think this is all going the way I would like it to go, I do think there are some instincts there that show that Donald Trump is independent from J.D. Vance and that isolationist wing of the party. And I think that those members of Congress who continue to support a strong American foreign policy, I think they should probably play to that side of Donald Trump as opposed to trying to get through J.D. Vance to him.
0: One more twister. Is there a new Lindsey Graham?
1: Well, we'll see who wins the Senate runoff in South Carolina. But I do think that there are a number of folks in the U.S. Senate who sort of stand in that Graham McCain tradition of American foreign policy. Tom Cotton comes to mind as an example of somebody who has been a consistent voice against isolationism on Capitol Hill. I think back to the Obama administration, the second Obama administration, when he sent that brilliant letter to the Iranian regime, reminding them that just because one administration makes all these concessions doesn't mean that the U.S. Senate has a constitutional obligation to accept those concessions. And today he continues to advocate for a strong foreign policy, both when it comes to the Middle East and the Pacific and when it comes to Russia. I think his consistent support of Ukraine has gone somewhat unnoticed by a lot of the media, but it deserves more applause.
0: Michael Lucchese, editing most recently Russell Kirk on America, How to Understand the Legacy of 1776. I'm John Batchelor.

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12: Russell Westbrook is as real as it gets in this league. Think about the 2020 game where he shouted out Nipsey Hussle. That is Russell Westbrook, in a nutshell, one of the realest dudes the league has ever seen.
11: More clarity on quarterback questions. Or is there?
13: One's going to start this week, and one's going to start next week, right? And we're going to play about similar. I'd like to see a quarterback play a half and get a 2 minute. We're going to do everything we can to try and get a 2 minute, right? Simulate that for the half, and we're going to try to do the exact same thing the next week.
11: Plus, the league-leading Lynx take on the fire.
14: Inside dish off the bounce to Collier with her left hand fading away. She scores from inside, she scores from outside, the mid-range, the three, all the things. The defense of Collier, very hard matchup.
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15: Passing the torch, Sports Center All Night, ESPN Radio, the ESPN app, Sirius XM, Channel 80. They've been consistent for the most part this summer. They've had the tag of baseball's best record. Brewers running into some speed bumps of late Wednesday in San Diego. They and the Padres actually went 11.
16: Now the pitch. Luis swings, lines it into right field, a base hit. Lara charging, has the great arm. Here's the throw to the plate. Sanchez is tagged. He's safe. Padres walk it off. Sanchez had to put the tag down on a throw that was slightly high. And Song got underneath the tag as Luis Camposano wins it. And in 11, the Padres complete the sweep 4-3.
15: Their ninth walk-off win of the season, second most in baseball. 97-3, the Fan. Padres' fifth consecutive win, their first series sweep at home since sweeping the Braves 3 weeks ago. Brewers, meanwhile, third time they've been swept in a series this season. They had entered the day Wednesday 6-0 in extra inning road games this season, but they wind up losing in San Diego in 11. Meanwhile, Tampa Bay facing the Athletics.
17: The pitch. 1-1. Swung on and hit high in the air and deep to right center field. Butler back, turning, looking, gone! Liam Hicks is a triple shy of the cycle. A three-run homer comes with two out in the fourth. The Rays extend their lead to 7-2. The pitch. Swung on and lined toward left. Over is DeLuca. He's under it. Backhands it. That's your ball game. And the Rays finish off a clean sweep of the A's, the Mariners, and the Rockies. Their first ever 9-0 road trip as they win 8-4 here in West Sacramento.
15: Nine straight wins, all on the road. Tied for the longest win streak this season. Finishing 9-0 or better on a road trip for the first time in franchise history. With that road trip, they go to 74-46. They are now percentage points ahead of the Brewers, who are 74-47. Tampa Bay now owns the best record in Major League Baseball. The best day in baseball on Wednesday may have belonged to a member of the Cubs.
18: Here's the 1-1. Bregman, it's a high fly ball, deep left center field. Pickney back at the track, near the wall, gone! Now Alex Bregman at the plate. Here's the pitch from Cruz. Bregman, it's a high fly ball, deep left. Pickney back at the track, near the wall, gone! Alex Bregman leaves the yard again. Bregman swings, and it's a high fly ball, it's deep three. Left center field. This is going to be number three. It's gone! Into the Cubs bullpen in left center. What a night for Alex Bregman. Three home runs. This one a two-run job. And the Cubs now up 12-5 here in the eighth.
15: They wind up doubling up the Nationals 12-6. Cubs Radio Network with the calls. Bregman, first career three-homer game. He drives in seven of the 12 runs. First player in baseball this season to reach base safely five times and hit three homers in a game. He spoke with Marquee Sports.
8: Alex, first three home run game of your career. I saw you have a huge smile when you were rounding third base. What was going through your mind?
19: No, it was awesome. Obviously, like you said, first time doing that, so it's pretty special. And be able to help the team win, it was great.
8: You talked last night about a slight adjustment you made before the game yesterday. Can you describe the cues that have worked for you the last couple days?
19: Yeah, just trying to stay, not get across myself, just try and keep my front shoulder and front hip facing the same direction and not get all twisted. So it's felt better, and just continuing to work at it and keep plugging along.
8: I know you love the way things look, so I see you immediately go to the iPad after your home runs. What are you looking for?
19: Just to make sure that it's staying in sync like that. A little bit of that, a little bit of kind of how they're trying to attack, a little bit about where the pitches ended up.
8: Was there any piece of you that was hoping for another at-bat?
19: Of course, of course.
8: Thanks, Alex.
15: Cubs with a 12-6 win over the Nationals. They move three games behind the Brewers for the NL Central lead. Closest the division has been since the end of May, when the Brewers ended the day with a 2.5-game lead over the Cardinals. SportsCenter All Night, ESPN Radio. The Cubs doubling up the Nationals. Yankees were doubling up Seattle.
20: Now Grisham. That ball hit well. He's watching it. Canzone's watching it. Everybody's watching it leave. Touch them all for the 14th time for Trent Grisham. And just like that, it's a close game again. Grisham, this one to right center field. Did he do it again? Touch of all time. A twofer for Trent Grisham. Two more runs batted in. 5-4 in the game. And the Yankees are rolling right now.
15: Yankees with a 10-5 win over the Mariners. 11th game in which they've scored double digits. Tied with the Astros for the most in the American League this season. Trent Grisham, two homers, giving him 15 on the season. The Yankees, 1-3 hitters combined to go 7-13 to drive in 8 runs en route to the win. 30 new series, The Betrayal of Shohei Ohtani. It's available on all major podcast platforms. The Betrayal of Shohei Ohtani, presented by gusto. 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
0: Josh Kushner and Bob Iger reportedly set to buy the Lakers for more than $12 billion.
21: Kushner and Bob Iger were involved in expansions in Las Vegas. They looked around and said, before we do this, let's call and see if the Lakers are available.
15: Lakers were sold just over a year ago. They're now being sold again. ESPN's Ramona Shelburne.
21: Josh Kushner and Bob Iger were involved in the bidding process and the expansion process in Las Vegas. Those numbers have started to go astronomically to a high level that they are smart enough to go, why would we pay this much money for an expansion franchise where we also have to spend another $2 or $3 billion to build an arena in Las Vegas without at least calling the Lakers and seeing if Mark Walters interested in selling? And that phone call was made on Sunday, and over the next couple of days, they came to an agreement on this deal. You know, Bob Iger, who used to be our boss, he's a huge NBA fan. He used to have season tickets, center court at the Clippers for a lot of years. He tried to bring the NFL to Los Angeles a few years ago. He's retired. He has time now. And I think this was a very savvy business move. And for Mark Walter, he had, you know, a day or so to decide, and he took the offer. I don't think this was the intention here, but this is the proverbial offer you can't refuse. I think the Iger part of this is really important because
22: he loves the NBA.
21: He was seen as a trump card by all the ownership groups in Las Vegas.
22: Yeah.
21: Everybody wanted Bob to be a part of their group because of how close he is to Adam Silver, because of all the deals that they've done, broadcast deals, but also he was instrumental in setting up the bubble, if you remember, in 2020.
22: Right. Yeah.
21: Like, this has been a very close business relationship for a number of years. Obviously, the Q rating is pretty high from his time as an executive at Disney. And the fact that he was

0: is, of course, the brother of the son-in-law of President Donald Trump, Bob Iger, former president of ESPN. Sources have told ESPN. Joshua Kushner also is married to, what's the woman's name? She was like a model. Not Carly Jepsen.
1: I don't know.
0: Carly Cross or something like that.
1: I don't know.
0: Very famous. I think she has like 10 million Instagram followers. Obviously, we're not two of them.
1: Really?
0: But regardless, okay, they are the new owners. Are you surprised? And now, for the third time in less than a year, a new owner for the Lakers.
1: Yeah, I mean, we were just sort of settling in on the current, the former owner now. I mean, they bought the Lakers in October, which was a big story because the Buss family had owned the Lakers for decades and decades, and then they sold their controlling interest. So I just want to know, like, there are people out there who have $12.5 billion. That's phenomenal.
0: I don't think it's just in the bank. I mean, maybe it's it, but I think like they're able to like piece together loans. Yeah. And, you know, it's complex financial transactions, Myron.
1: Yeah, I'm not keeping all that in the bank. I don't trust them. Mine's going to be in a closet, couple drawers. I have it in a U-Haul. Like, you're going to have to
0: do
1: just...
0: Do you know how much space $12 billion would take up in cash?
1: Come get it. Lift up the truck.
0: I don't think you want that.
1: The truck bed.
0: I don't think you want that.
1: But $12.5 billion, you think about the value of a franchise today. Like, there was a time when $1 billion for a franchise, Matt, was a very high number. So,
0: well, let me take you back
1: amazing.
0: To just 9 months ago. Months ago, it went for $10 billion. Yep. Somehow it has risen in price $2.5 billion in 9 months. You know, I might want to look into that transaction a little bit.
2: And the Lakers now being sold again. Mark Walter selling, CEO, chair of the diversified holding company that he owns, TWG Global, had been the Lakers' majority owner since October when his bid was unanimously approved by the NBA. Called it, owning the Lakers, one of the greatest honors of his life. SportsCenter all night. ESPN Radio. Speaking of the NBA, Russell Westbrook, who played 18 NBA seasons with 7 teams, officially announcing his retirement, doing so on social media. Former teammate in Oklahoma City, Kendrick Perkins.
3: Where do you want me to start? I mean, off the floor, when you talk about one of the best individuals I ever been around, loving, caring, and I haven't spoken to Russ in a minute, but I got real love for that, for Russell Westbrook, his entire family, Mama Westbrook, OG Westbrook. But Russell Westbrook on the floor, when I first got to Oklahoma City and I played my first game, Scott Brooks called me in his office and he said, let me give you a breakdown real quick of Kevin Durant and Russell Westbrook. Kevin Durant is our best player, but Russell Westbrook, Perk, he gives us swag. And as I start to play games with Russ, he had that same competitive edge as Kevin Garnett. Out of all the people I played with, those two guys stand out the most when it comes to leaving it all out on the floor every single night, every single practice. When you got off the bus on the road and you're walking into a visiting arena, you have a certain type of swag walking into that locker room when you know you're getting off the bus with Russell Westbrook. That's the type of guy he is. And player-wise, when you look at his resume, to me, top 10 greatest point guard of all time. His resume speaks for itself. First ballot Hall of Famer. I'm just proud to sit here and say that I'm happy and love every moment that I shared with him on the floor and off the floor.
4: You played with him and against him in his prime. The level of athleticism was literally off the charts, it felt like.
3: You could argue and debate in a barbershop or wherever you go about who was the most athletic point guard to ever play the game. And some people may say Derrick Rose. I say Russell Westbrook. And athleticism, yes, as far as his explosiveness to the basket, the way that he's able to push the rock, but also anything else he was able to do, the block shots, like those type of things. And when you think about him averaging a triple-double in 4 seasons of his career, that has never been done. And Russell Westbrook, not only should he have his jersey retired in Oklahoma City, but he should have a statue out there as well. Because after SGA, Russ, in my eyes, is the second greatest Thunder of all time.
2: Westbrook was selected number 4 in the 2008 NBA draft by the Supersonics. Never

0: Never played a game, though, in Seattle. The franchise moved to Oklahoma City that summer. Westbrook became a cornerstone for that contender. Spent the bulk of his career, 11 seasons with the Thunder. Teamed up with Kevin Durant, James Harden. Led OKC to a Western Conference title in 2012. Lost to the Heat in the NBA Finals. Getting upset over number five. That's next. SportsCenter All Night continues. It's ESPN Radio.
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0: 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Wings and tempo. Paige Bueckers shut out in the first half, but
13: Wale. Over to Bueckers. Eckers rises and hits, because that is what Paige Beckers does.
0: It was on USA Network. Paige Beckers, 22 points, all 22 in the second half. She'd been 0-for-7 from the floor in the first half, 22 points in the second half. Wings go on to a 94-88 win over the Tempo to snap a three-game losing streak. They are 14-1 against teams below 500 this season. It's the fastest they've gotten to 20 wins in a season since 2008. Minnesota Lynx led by 29 in the third quarter. The Fire cutting the lead to 1 inside 2 minutes to go.
14: The buzzer, Engsler hits it, and that will change the final score, but not the result. Minnesota gets a bit of a scare in the fourth quarter, 85-81. The Portland Fire competing hard to the very last second, but this Minnesota Lynx team is pretty special.
0: WNBA League pass as the Lynx hang on for the four-point win, 85-81. Improving to 14-2 on the road this season. First team in WNBA history to win 14 of their first 16 road games. Valkyries pulling away from the sky.
15: Kyla Charles, offensive rebound. After the reset, Hayes has 7 to work with on the shot clock. Sizing up Williams. Attacking. Acrobatic.
0: Tiffany Hayes finishes with 22 points, 8 of 11 off the bench, most off the bench since 2013, since she was with the Dream. Valkyries get the 20-point win over the Sky, 91-71. They've won 5 straight, longest active win streak in the WNBA. SportsCenter all night, ESPN Radio. Washington Commanders quarterback Jaden Daniels, not thrilled with his former school, and he's informed LSU they can no longer use his name, image, or likeness. The crux of the issue, Daniels' camp says the Tigers have given number 5 to sophomore quarterback DJ Pickett. That number 5 was the jersey that Daniels wore when he won the Heisman in 2023. It's not retired at LSU, but it is the first time a player has worn number 5 since Daniels left for the NFL. Jersey number 10 in Indiana, that's quarterback Josh Hoover, who takes over for Fernando Mendoza for the reigning champs. The bar obviously set high at Indiana. What do they need from Hoover this season? ESPN analyst Dusty Dvorak.
16: You can't turn the football over and make mistakes and play for Kurt Cignetti. It just won't happen. Here's the great news for Josh Hoover. He's going to have such a good supporting cast around him. He's not going to be asked to do too much. Two excellent wide receivers in Charlie Becker and Nick Marsh. An offensive line and a running game that's going to complement this passing attack. Mike Shanahan, the offensive coordinator, he wants to have balance, and they're going to have that on this offense. Oh, by the way, this will be yet another elite defense for Indiana. So he's not going to be asked to do all the same things there that he did at TCU. The one thing he will be asked to do, there will be moments throughout the season where late in games, critical situations, big, high-leverage moments, he's got to make plays. We saw Fernando Mendoza do that a season ago. It was against Penn State. It was against Iowa. It was against Miami in the national championship game. So as good as the pieces around Josh Hoover are, at certain moments, when it calls for him, he's got to step up, and he's got to be willing to make those plays that we saw Mendoza make a year ago.
17: I'm not going to ask you if they're going to have another perfect season. But I will ask you, will they run it back, you think?
16: Look, I think they have the pieces in place to do so. I'm not going to say it's my pick for right now, but I'm not picking against Kurt Cignetti. I'm not going to do it. He's told us all we need to be on notice, and if we haven't learned at this point, something's wrong with us. Look, they came in the coaches' poll 6. I think there's already some disrespect from Kurt Cignetti. This team will be laser-focused. It's the best coach team in all of college football when you think of fundamentals, execution, discipline. That is exactly what this team will be here once again. And I've mentioned it. They bring back a lot of pieces from last year's team, and they have handpicked the perfect pieces to be in place. I expect they're back in the Big Ten championship. I expect them to be back in the college football playoff. Will they run the gamut and win a second straight national title? Time will tell. But this team will be in place to make another run late into the season.
0: Hard to run the table once again, especially with the bigger target on your back. SportsCenter all night, ESPN Radio. Back to baseball Astros and Giants in a tight one.
18: Here's a 2-1 to Trammell. And Taylor hits it well and hits it deep to right. Lee is back onto the warning track at the wall, and it is off the wall. Trammell tearing around second. He's on his way to third with a stand-up triple.
0: He would score on a sacrifice fly, one of two for the Astros. They get two runs on sac flies, and it's good enough for a 2-1 win over the Giants. Yordan Alvarez, 1-for-3 with a walk, improves his batting average to a Major League best 322. He's also second in RBI and tied for first in homers. 72nd game this season. He's reached base multiple times. That's the most in Major League Baseball. KBME, 790 AM with the call. Cardinals pulling away from the Phillies.
18: The pitch to Burleson. He swings and he hits it toward the gap. Center field, that's not going to be caught. The ball gets down, goes to the wall. Here comes a second run on the double by Burleson with Weatherholt and Herrera scoring as the Cardinals have built a 4-1 lead with two outs in the fifth inning.
19: Burley with that big double a couple innings ago, and he grounds that one right side, base hit. And rounding third, trying to score is Weatherholt. The throw comes into third. Everybody's safe, and Burley picks up yet another RBI.
0: He goes 2-for-3. RBI double in the fifth inning was his 30th double of the season. Cardinals Radio Network. Cardinals a 7-1 win over the Phillies. They go to 61-60. They're over 500 for the first time since July 26th. Sold again. That's next. 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
23: With SRN News, I'm Jason Walker. Authorities taking stock of the damage in several states following Tuesday's massive storm system. Tornadoes, heavy rain, major damage in several areas. Worst of all, a child was killed in Indiana when a tree fell on a house. Also hit very hard parts of Illinois and Ohio. In the Columbia earthquake, the death count officially now at 265. Thousands of people have been injured. Authorities say an estimated 4,100 people are missing and feared dead. A former Southern Poverty Law Center official charged in the Justice Department's case against the civil rights group, Heidi Beirich, making her initial court appearance Wednesday. Her lawyer says Beirich is absolutely innocent of all charges. SRN News.
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4: Reportedly set to buy the Lakers for more than $12 billion.
5: Kushner and Bob Iger were involved in expansions in Las Vegas. They looked around and said, before we do this, let's call and see if the Lakers are available.
0: Lakers are being sold to Kushner and Iger, $12.5 billion, which is a record-breaking price. The two were involved in the expansion process in Las Vegas, but pivoted and went off to the Lakers instead, buying the franchise from Mark Walter, who purchased his controlling interest in the team last year from the Buss family. ESPN's Ramona Shelburne and Dave McMenamin.
6: I've checked in with sources around the league, I'm sure, as we all have, and the biggest question mark I keep getting back to me is, why? Is this in somehow in relation to the investigation, the federal investigation going on into Mark Walter's other business interests outside of his ownership of the Dodgers and the Lakers and the Sparks? We're going to find out. We're going to keep asking these questions. But on its face, we can say, yes, that's a great job. You make $2.5 billion in 14 months.
7: Yeah, he flipped the house very quickly.
6: Exactly. Yes. But the way he talked about this team when he initially purchased it is that he was going to be basically the stakeholder for the rest of his career, the rest of his life. You know, this is a legacy type of entity. This isn't a building that you just flip like a house, right?
7: Right.
6: So there's some major question marks here. And I think there's also some question marks about the initial sale from the Buss family to the Walters, because 14 months later, $2.5 billion more it's worth. So maybe it was not the best decision in the time to sell it to the Walter.
5: Well, it's worth more because of the expansion, right? So if the house next to you sells for $10 billion, your house is worth more, especially if it's a legacy.
6: But we didn't know about expansion 14 months ago.
5: Yeah, that's true. Yeah. I mean, but I'm just saying the numbers have gotten real. I think when people thought about expansion, it was seen as $6 to $8 billion at the time. I think it's going well north of that now. And I think that it was a smart pivot. I mean, you can buy, this is a, you know, Josh Kushner has he runs Thrive Capital. They just started another fund called Thrive Eternal, which is investing in legacy brands. They bought a minority share of the San Francisco Giants earlier this year. And I think this is a huge one.
7: A big picture here, like this is the Lakers. This is not usually how we talk about. The Lakers are sort of more in flux right now, seemingly, than I kind of would assume a team like the Lakers would be, right? Like you have ownership flip like an Airbnb. We don't know what's going on with Jeannie Buss. We don't know what's going on with the Pelinka and the folks in there. Like this seems like there's more chaos in the Lakers organization than you should.
5: The Buss family is still, they still have their, I believe it's between 17% and 18%. That's
7: so
5: not
7: they will,
5: part
7: that
5: of
7: will remain.
5: That will remain.
7: Okay.
5: I don't know what happens to this agreement that she had with Mark, that she would be the controlling owner for 5 years. My guess is that goes with the sale. This will take a couple months to go through, at least, and there's a whole process it has to go through. So right now, the phrase I heard from one Laker employee was business as usual.
7: You said business as usual. How does this affect
8: the status of the head coach, J.J. Redick, who, by the way, has, I would imagine, a relationship with Bob Iger, if I recall correctly, or Rob Pelinka and their job status. Are they having to prove themselves here now moving
5: forward? I would expect so.
8: Yeah.
5: I mean, look, that you buy a team, you're going to want to hire your own people. And the people in place are very good. So the Mark Walter and his group just went through an evaluation process with everyone. They've kept people. They've hired new people. And I'm sure the new owners will do the same thing once they're in place and hitting the ground running.
6: I think J.J. Redick's probably in a really good spot here. I mean, Bob Iger was a Clippers season ticket holder when J.J. Yeah. was on the team.
8: Yes.
6: And also,
8: and he was
6: Bob
8: the number one, on the number one
6: was
8: team.
6: His boss.
8: Yeah, yeah.
6: And J.J.
8: Yeah.
6: was
8: yeah.
6: working the finals game.
8: Yeah.
6: So he's a good
8: yeah.
6: spot. But we'll have to see where
5: yeah.
6: all this thing
5: There's
6: goes.
5: There's a couple names you should pay attention to. Chris Paul, close friend of Bob Iger's. He's sort of a mentor to Chris Paul. Chris recently retired. He's available. Incredible basketball mind. I don't know what that means for him.
0: NBA Board of Governors still has to approve the sale, $12.5 billion, an NBA record-breaking price. Speaking of the Lakers, one of the teams Russell Westbrook played for in his 18 NBA seasons, one of seven teams for whom he played. Westbrook announcing his retirement on social media Wednesday, which included a video of his career narrated by Michael B. Jordan. Westbrook spent a couple of years at UCLA, selected fourth overall in the 2008 draft by Seattle, which relocated to Oklahoma City, where Westbrook spent 11 seasons there, helping the franchise become a contender. Earlier on ESPN Radio, our Freddie Coleman.
9: Many people thought he was going to be a nice guard, a guy that would play hard.
10: I agree.
9: A guy that you need on your basketball team to set the temperature, was going to be a good defender. Nobody saw the all-time record in the NBA for triple-doubles. Better than Magic Johnson, better than Larry Bird, better than LeBron James. And you can try to dismiss that as a stat. Dismiss it all you want. I don't think you realize how hard it is to do anything successfully at the highest level when it comes to the NBA. And he was doing that routinely even before and after he was the MVP in the NBA back in 2017. Nobody saw this coming from Russell Westbrook. And yet time and time again, people always trying to poke holes in his game, trying to say, well, if he did this, well, he did that. Russell Westbrook said, I got here by being like this. I know that's my superpower. And can I work on different things? Yes, but no one's going to question that I'm going to be all in with that kind of effort.
0: And not many people are going to question that he'll wind up in Springfield as well in a handful of years. SportsCenter All Night, ESPN Radio.
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12: We was informed, you know, and everything the right way, so it was never a miscommunication.
13: 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I just keep trying to win the day.
26: I have my reasons. I have my reasons of how it's going to go, and it's still a competition. We're still excited to watch guys practice today.
27: What I care about is production on the football and not looking forward to the 2027 draft and go, hey, look, we don't really need to really, really settle this situation out this year because we're going to address it next year. They've been trying to address it next year for years.
0: Preseason football gets underway in earnest this week, including a half dozen games on the schedule for Thursday night. Browns see the Bears Saturday. Deshaun Watson will be Cleveland's starter. Coach Todd Monken.
26: One's going to start this week, and one's going to start next week, right? And we're going to play about a similar. I'd like to see a quarterback play a half and get a two-minute. We're going to do everything we can to try and get a two-minute, right? Simulate that for the half, and we're going to try to do the exact same thing the next week.
28: Why one for Chicago and the other for Chicago? I mean, which one?
26: You have to pick.
28: I know.
26: Somewhere along,
28: I
26: got to pick somebody. Yeah. So I have my reasons. I have my reasons of how it's going to go, and it's still a competition. We're still excited to watch guys practice today, let alone, you know, on Saturday and then next week against Buffalo. And we'll get a chance to see them both. And then every week we'll assess it. It'll be a little bit more difficult with the player that doesn't play as much this week or the other quarterbacks, right? We'll be able to assess, you know, in terms of the quarterback that started, how he played, and when the other guys came in and played, and then the opposite will be next week against Buffalo.
0: Deshaun Watson and Shedeur Sanders have been alternating first-team practice reps during the competition with Cleveland. This week marks the first action for Watson since tearing his Achilles in October 2024. Sat out the 25 season after undergoing a second Achilles surgery. ESPN's Jeremy Fowler.
29: Todd Monken wants to see more. This is the truest quarterback battle out of them all around the league because Deshaun Watson was a clear favorite in the spring. Shedeur Sanders has made it interesting, closed the gap somewhat in recent months. But then the last week, Watson has had good production on the practice field. So he seems to be well-positioned to earn this job if he can have a good outing this week. They also have a joint practice against the Buffalo Bills next week. So there's a lot of action that Todd Monken wants to see over time. He needs somebody to earn it right now, and both quarterbacks are going to try.
0: Quarterback competition continues. Certainly a question in Cleveland as we head into the preseason. Earlier on ESPN Radio, Hall of Fame quarterback Warren Moon says there's pride involved.
1: Well, I think if Deshaun has any pride, and I think he does because I know him pretty well, that he wants to live up to the to that contract. He wants to go out there and show that he's a better player than what's happened over the last 3 or 4 years since he's been in there in Cleveland. You know, a lot of off-field problems in the beginning, and then the injuries started to mount. So he really hasn't played a lot of football games for Cleveland, and he's kind of been, you know, mediocre in the times that he has played. So I think this is a very important year for him. I think he feels like he's finally completely healthy, didn't have to go through an offseason of rehab. He could just work on his game. And he's in a really good competition with Shadur, which makes, again, him better, makes the best come out of you.
0: Hall of Famer Warren Moon earlier on game night here on ESPN Radio. Speaking of quarterbacks, Falcons will be starting Tua Tagovailoa Friday in their preseason opener against Denver. Coach Kevin Stefanski making that announcement on Wednesday. Doesn't mean that he'll be starting week one of the regular season, however. As Stefanski says, not ready to name a starter for week one. ESPN's Jeremy Fowler.
29: Tua is well positioned. Most people I talked to around the league believe that he will earn that job because Michael Penix has not yet graduated to 11-man work in practice. The Falcons simply don't know if he can play preseason games. If he can and get back in a hurry and play well, he can certainly make this interesting. Now, I'm told the staff has been really impressed by Michael Penix, who has been ahead of schedule, has done a lot, has shown the explosion that made him a top 10 pick just a few years ago. So there's something to work on there where he could be an option for them. But in the short term, the Falcons view accuracy as the most important thing with a quarterback. They've seen Tua be accurate. Kevin Stefanski, though, I'm told, could wait till even later in the month when he has to release more of an official depth chart to truly name a starter. He is not in a rush here.
0: Says it's too early to tap a starting quarterback for the regular season, which will begin week one, September 13th, against the Steelers. SportsCenter All Night, ESPN Radio. The decision to name Kyler Murray as the QB in Minnesota was out of my control, says former starter J.J. McCarthy. He lost the competition this week early in the summer, comparatively speaking. ESPN insider Adam Schefter.
10: They didn't even wait till they got to preseason week one. Before they could even take a preseason snap, they named Kyler Murray their starter. And I think the Vikings knew what they've had in the past with certain veteran quarterbacks like Daniel Jones and Sam Darnold. Those quarterbacks have left the building. They were looking for another veteran quarterback. They found that in Kyler Murray, who also was looking to jumpstart his career. He signed a contract that has a clause in it that says he cannot be tagged after the season. Of course, if he plays the way that he and the Vikings want, he won't want to leave Minnesota. He'll want to stay there and continue on. But the fact of the matter is, these two sides needed each other. Kyler Murray thought this worked. The Vikings thought it worked. And they made it official this week by naming him the starter before they even played a down in the preseason. J.J. McCarthy's not going to be looking for a trade. He is content to play out this season in Minnesota. It doesn't preclude Minnesota from making a move, although Kevin O'Connell, the Vikings head coach, said they absolutely plan on and want to keep J.J. McCarthy. So it would stand to reason right now that J.J. McCarthy will finish this season in Minnesota, and then we would revisit this topic again in the offseason, presumably with, at that point in time, the Vikings and J.J. McCarthy figuring out a way to go their own separate ways after this season. But for right now, J.J. McCarthy is not going to be looking for a trade.
0: So how does that future look for McCarthy? 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
14: We don't know where J.J. McCarthy is. Listen, Mike, you and I both raised an eyebrow that J.J. McCarthy was taken as high as he was in the draft. We did not think that should have happened. And he has struggled, both with injury, which isn't his fault, and with accuracy problems and obviously overall quarterbacking problems. He has struggled. He's in his third year. He's had opportunity. So you wonder, quite honestly, Kyler's fine. He's starting. You wonder now mentally where J.J. McCarthy is, because it has been a struggle for him since being, the 10th overall pick. So you wonder how he's going to react mentally.
0: And now as we roll into the NFL preseason, Golic's, by the way, weekdays 10 a.m. Eastern here on ESPN Radio. Half dozen games for the NFL in the preseason as we get into it in earnest, starting with those half dozen games on Thursday. That includes a matchup between the Steelers and the Packers. Aaron Rodgers going to see his former team, albeit in Pittsburgh, will he be on the field to see his former team?
15: Oh, it's preseason. It's not real football. So if I do, great. If not, great. I think those are a waste of a day, and I think preseason football is good to see guys with the pads on, under the lights, how they react to the nerves. But it's not real regular season football.
16: So there's no advantage for you?
15: I don't think so.
0: So the feeling in Steelers camp? ESPN Steelers reporter Brooke Pryor.
17: The first thing I thought is that Rodgers said that 20 years ago, the preseason felt like his Super Bowl, but as he said now, it's not real football, and he could kind of really care less if he plays or not. But it is interesting because he told Mike Silver of The Athletic just a week ago that Mike McCarthy told him that he would be playing 30 to 40 snaps in the preseason. Then we asked Mike McCarthy who would play, and McCarthy insisted that Rodgers was begging to play. But then you ask Rodgers, and he sounds pretty meh, doesn't really want to get out there, but he will if he's asked.
0: So does Rodgers, as a veteran quarterback, need the work? ESPN analyst Lewis Riddick.
18: 22 years in, the benefits of Aaron Rodgers, or for Aaron Rodgers playing 1-2 series, is slim and not. I mean, it's ridiculous really to even have the conversation about what benefit does it have for Aaron. It really doesn't have any. Do you need to see how he reacts to being under the bright lights and whether or not he gets nervous? No. Do you really think that Aaron needs to see what basic cover three and cover two and a basic over front looks like? No. So really all you're doing is you're putting him at risk for someone trying to make a football team who the preseason really does mean something to, and who it is their Super Bowl for, rolling into your quarterback's knee, and then you're trotting out there Drew Aller or Will Howard, and you don't want to do that. You just don't want to do that at this point in time. So for Aaron, it wouldn't even be a discussion for me. It wouldn't even be a discussion. Just put your hat on. We'll see you on Monday in team meeting.
0: And the preseason opener for the Steelers is Thursday night against the Packers. Are we resetting the current era again? That's next. SportsCenter All Night continues. It's ESPN Radio.
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0: 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Big price tag on the LA Lakers being sold once again. They were sold 14 months ago for $10 billion. They're being sold again this month for $12.5 billion. Luka Doncic getting yet another owner. ESPN's Ramona Shelburne, Dave McMenamin, David Dennis Jr.
33: We're starting the Luka era. I mean, the Luka era has been moving very slowly, partly because of the LeBron James thing. New ownership again. This guy is supposed to be your flagship player that you are building a Lakers franchise around. What we know about the Lakers, you get a guy like Luka to come into, you win a championship. That's what the Lakers do. And it's taken 2 years for them to even get out the gate with this Luka thing.
34: Right.
33: This is a big part of how they're going to move forward.
35: Well, interesting, Dave, you had the story about a sense of urgency of this offseason, and I would assume that urgency continues.
36: And thus far, you know, I've checked in with a few sources who said that last year, when the Will Walter Group was in charge, they were still interacting with the Lakers the same way they were under the bus regime.
33: Mm-hmm.
36: And so we'll see if that continues, and that would include Luka Doncic's representatives. Will they be continue to go through Rob Pelinka and Genie, or will they be now establishing these relationships with Kushner and Bob Iger?
37: Look, Luka Doncic was with Mark Cuban, then he sold his team. He gets traded to L.A. in the middle of the night. He's wrapping his head around that. A couple months later, he gets traded in February. They sell the team in May. He's just getting to know Mark Walter, and now he's got a new ball. I mean,
35: it's like speed dating for Luka.
0: Yeah. Ownership changing hands once again for Luka Doncic. SportsCenter All Night, ESPN Radio. Back to the Diamond, AL East matchup, Blue Jays, Red Sox.
38: Duran at third, two-run deficit. The pitch is a ground ball that's going to end the game. Clements got it at second. He throws the first, ball game over. The Red Sox have lost five straight. Toronto scores five in the eighth. Red Sox battle late, but they come up short, and it is gut check time tomorrow in Toronto. 6-4 Blue Jays.
0: Red Sox fifth straight loss following a nine-game win streak. WEEI with the call as the Blue Jays get past the Red Sox 6-4. Guardians a 6-4 win over the Tigers. Braves double up the Mets 6-3. Braves have won 11 in their last 12 at home. SportsCenter All Night, ESPN Radio.
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39: 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Are you entertained?
3: Number five.
0: WNBA Wings get a six-point win over Toronto. Dallas getting 22 from Paige Beckers. All in the second half. USA Network.
40: Wimbawale over to Beckers. Beckers rises and hits. Because that is what Paige Beckers does.
3: Number four.
0: Baseball. Cubs double up the Nationals 12-6. Seven of the runs off the bat of one guy. Cubs Radio Network.
41: Bregman swings, and it's a high fly ball deep left center field. This is going to be number three. It's gone. Into the Cubs bullpen in left center. What a night for Alex Bregman. Three home runs. This one a two-run job. And the Cubs now up 12-5 here in the eighth.
3: Number three.
0: Cardinals beat the Phillies to move back over 500. getting some defense along the way. Cardinals Radio Network.
1: The 2-2 pitch, here it comes. It's hit towards right center field. Long way to run for Jordan Walker, and he dives, and he made the catch. What a play by Jordan Walker in right center field. That was going to go to the wall, at least a double, and Walker timed it perfectly. He laid out with his big frame and brought it in. What a play by Jaywalk.
3: Number two.
0: Dodgers were trailing early at home to the Royals until their leadoff hitter stepped back up in the third. AM 570 LA Sports.
6: He swings, hits a high drive left field. Way back and gone. Goodbye. Shohei Ohtani with an opposite field blast, and the Dodgers lead it 3-2. 27th home run for Shohei Ohtani. And he is the show that never ends.
3: Number one.
0: It took 11 innings in San Diego, but the Padres outlast the team with baseball's best record again. 97-3 the fan.
38: Now the pitch. Luis swings, lines it into right field, a base hit. Lara charging, has the great arm. Here's the throw to the plate. Sanchez is tagged. He's safe. Padres walk it off. Sanchez had to put the tag down on a throw that was slightly high. And Song got underneath the tag as Luis Camposano wins it. And in 11, the Padres complete the sweep 4-3.
0: And with that win, the Padres taking a one-game lead over the Diamondbacks in the wild card standings.
7: 1-1 pitch, and he drives this out to deep right center field. Carroll's just going to watch it fly. Splash down.
0: 850 KOA as the Rockies get a win over the Diamondbacks 6-4. Arizona left 15 runners on base. They're a game behind the Padres now in both the division and the standings. Big money changing hands in the NBA. That's next. SportsCenter All Night continues. It's ESPN Radio.
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3: Coming up on SportsCenter All Night. The Yankees and Mariners battle in the Bronx.
4: Swung on, hit, right field, down the line, twisting towards the pole, and it is gone! Randy Arozarena hooks it around the right field foul pole.
3: Now that's a lot of dough.
37: At some point, they looked around and said, why are we bidding on an expansion team? Before we do this, let's call and see if the Lakers are available. So they called Mark Walter, I'm told this was on Sunday, and said, are the Lakers available? Could we make you an offer for the Lakers?
3: An NBA legend calls it a career.
5: Russell Westbrook is as real as it gets in this league. Think about the 2020 game where he shouted out Nipsey Hussle. That is Russell Westbrook in a nutshell. One of the realest dudes the league has ever seen.
3: More clarity on quarterback questions. Or is there?
8: One's going to start this week and one's going to start next week, right? And we're going to play about a similar. I'd like to see a quarterback play a half and get a 2 minute. We're going to do everything we can to try and get a 2 minute, right? Simulate that for the half, and we're going to try to do the exact same thing the next week.
3: Plus, the league-leading links take on the fire.
17: Inside dish off the bounce to Collier with her left hand fading away. 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The Lisa Collier, very hard matchup.
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0: Passing the torch, SportsCenter All Night, ESPN Radio, the ESPN app, Sirius XM, Channel 80. They've been consistent for the most part this summer. They've had the tag of baseball's best record. Brewers running into some speed bumps of late Wednesday in San Diego. They and the Padres actually went 11.
18: Now the pitch. Luis swings, lines it into right field, a base hit. Lara charging, has the great arm. Here's the throw to the plate. Sanchez is tagged. He's safe. Padres walk it off. Sanchez had to put the tag down on a throw that was slightly high. And Song got underneath the tag as Luis Camposano wins it. And in 11, the Padres complete the sweep 4-3.
0: Their ninth walk-off win of the season, second most in baseball. 97-3, the Fan. Padres' fifth consecutive win, their first series sweep at home since sweeping the Braves 3 weeks ago. Brewers, meanwhile, third time they've been swept in a series this season. They had entered the day Wednesday 6-0 in extra inning road games this season, but they wind up losing in San Diego in 11. Meanwhile, Tampa Bay facing the Athletics.
19: 1-1. Swung on and hit high in the air and deep to right center field. Butler back, turning, looking, gone! Liam Hicks is a triple shy of the cycle. A three-run homer comes with two out in the fourth. The Rays extend their lead to 7-2. The pitch. Swung on and lined toward left. Over is DeLuca. He's under it. Backhands it. That's your ball game. And the Rays finish off a clean sweep of the A's, the Mariners, and the Rockies. Their first ever 9-0 road trip as they win 8-4 here in West Sacramento.
0: Nine straight wins, all on the road. Tied for the longest win streak this season, finishing 9-0 or better on a road trip for the first time in franchise history. With that road trip, they go to 74-46. They are now percentage points ahead of the Brewers, who are 74-47. Tampa Bay now owns the best record in Major League Baseball. The best day in baseball on Wednesday may have belonged to a member of the Cubs.
20: Here's the 1-1. Bregman, it's a high fly ball, deep left center field. Pick me back at the track, near the wall, gone! Now Alex Bregman at the plate. Here's the pitch from Cruz. Bregman, it's a high fly ball, deep left. Pick me back at the track, near the wall. Gone! Alex Bregman leaves the yard again. Bregman swings, and it's a high fly ball, that's deep three. Left center field. This is going to be number three. It's gone! Into the Cubs bullpen in left center. What a night for Alex Bregman. Three home runs, this one a two-run job, and the Cubs now up 12-5 here in the eighth.
0: They wind up doubling up the Nationals 12-6. Cubs Radio Network with the calls. Bregman, first career three-homer game. He drives in seven of the 12 runs. First player in baseball this season to reach base safely five times and hit three homers in a game. He spoke with Marquee Sports.
1: Alex, first three home run game of your career. I saw you have a huge smile when you were rounding third base. What was going through your mind?
6: No, it was awesome. Obviously, like you said, first time doing that, so it's pretty special. And be able to help the team win, it was great.
1: You talked last night about a slight adjustment you made before the game yesterday. Can you describe the cues that have worked for you the last couple days?
6: Yeah, just trying to stay, not get across myself, just try and keep my front shoulder and front hip facing the same direction and not get all twisted. So it's felt better, and just continuing to work at it and keep plugging along.
1: I know you love the way things look, so I see you immediately go to the iPad after your home runs. What are you looking for?
6: Just to make sure that it's staying in sync like that. Yeah, a little bit of that, a little bit of kind of how they're trying to attack, a little bit about where the pitches ended up.
1: Was there any piece of you that was hoping for another at-bat?
6: Of course, of course.
1: Thanks, Alex.
0: Cubs with a 12-6 win over the Nationals. They move three games behind the Brewers for the NL Central lead. Closest to the division has been since the end of May, when the Brewers ended the day with a 2.5-game lead over the Cardinals. SportsCenter All Night, ESPN Radio. The Cubs doubling up the Nationals. Yankees were doubling up Seattle.
21: Now Grisham. That ball hit well. He's watching it. Canzone's watching it. Everybody's watching it leave. Touch them all for the 14th time for Trent Grisham. And just like that, it's a close game again. Grisham, this one to right center field. Did he do it again? Touch of all time. A twofer for Trent Grisham. Two more runs batted in. 5-4 in the game. And the Yankees are rolling right now.
0: Yankees with a 10-5 win over the Mariners. 11th game in which they've scored double digits. Tied with the Astros for the most in the American League this season. Trent Grisham, two homers, giving him 15 on the season. The Yankees 1-3 hitters combined to go 7-13 to drive in 8 runs en route to the win. 30 for 30 new series, The Betrayal of Shohei Ohtani. It's available on all major podcast platforms. The Betrayal of Shohei Ohtani, presented by Gusto. 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
22: Josh Kushner and Bob Iger reportedly set to buy the Lakers for more than $12 billion.
23: Kushner and Bob Iger were involved in expansions in Las Vegas. They looked around and said, before we do this, let's call and see if the Lakers are available.
0: Lakers were sold just over a year ago. They're now being sold again. ESPN's Ramona Shelburne.
23: Josh Kushner and Bob Iger were involved in the bidding process and the expansion process in Las Vegas. Those numbers have started to go astronomically to a high level that they are smart enough to go, why would we pay this much money for an expansion franchise where we also have to spend another $2 or $3 billion to build an arena in Las Vegas without at least calling the Lakers and seeing if Mark Walter's interested in selling? And that phone call was made on Sunday, and over the next couple of days, they came to an agreement on this deal. You know, Bob Iger, who used to be our boss, he's a huge NBA fan. He used to have season tickets, center court at the Clippers for a lot of years. He tried to bring the NFL to Los Angeles a few years ago. He's retired. He has time now. And I think this was a very savvy business move. And for Mark Walter, he had, you know, a day or so to decide, and he took the offer. I don't think this was the intention here, but this is the proverbial offer you can't refuse.
37: I think the Iger part of this is really important because
7: he loves the NBA.
37: He was seen as a trump card by all the ownership groups in Las Vegas.
7: Yeah.
37: Everybody wanted Bob to be a part of their group because of how close he is to Adam Silver, because of all the deals that they've done, broadcast deals, but also he was instrumental in setting up the bubble, if you remember, in 2020.
7: Right. Yeah.
37: Like, this has been a very close business relationship for a number of years. Obviously, the Q rating is pretty high from his time as an executive at Disney. And the fact that he was involved here, I think, really helps get this across.
0: The sale will need approval from the NBA's Board of Governors. That process can take a number of weeks. 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
9: Sometimes a news alert pops up on your phone and you go, wait a minute, didn't I just hear this recently? Well, that's what happened today when the alert popped up and said the Los Angeles Lakers have been sold again, this time for $12.5 billion. Let me repeat that. $12.5 billion to American businessmen Josh Kushner and Bob Iger. Josh Kushner is, of course,

0: hire a new owner for the Lakers.
1: Yeah, I mean, we were just sort of settling in on the former owner now. I mean, they bought the Lakers in October, which was a big start because the Buss family had owned the Lakers for decades and decades, and then they sold their controlling interest. So I just want to know that there are people out there who have $12.5 billion. That's phenomenal.
0: I don't think it's just in the bank. I mean, maybe it's it, but I think like they're able to like piece together loans. Yeah. And, you know, it's complex financial transactions, Myron.
1: Yeah, I'm not keeping all that in the bank. I don't trust them. Mine's going to be in a closet, couple drawers. I have it in a U-Haul. Like, you're going to have to
0: Do you know how much space $12 billion would take up in cash?
1: Come get it. Lift up the truck.
0: I don't think you want that.
1: But $12.5 billion, you think about the value of a franchise today. Like, there was a time when $1 billion for a franchise, Matt, was a very high number.
0: So, well, let me take you back amazing. To just 9 months ago. Months ago, it went for $10 billion. Yep. Somehow it has risen in price, $2.5 billion in 9 months. You know, I might want to look into that transaction a little bit.
2: And the Lakers now being sold again. Mark Walter selling. CEO, chair of the diversified holding company that he owns, TWG Global, had been the Lakers' majority owner since October when his bid was unanimously approved by the NBA. Called it, owning the Lakers, one of the greatest honors of his life. SportsCenter all night. ESPN Radio. Speaking of the NBA, Russell Westbrook, who played 18 NBA seasons with 7 teams, officially announcing his retirement, doing so on social media. Former teammate in Oklahoma City, Kendrick Perkins.
3: Where do you want me to start? I mean, off the floor, when you talk about one of the best individuals I ever been around, loving, caring, and I haven't spoken to Russ in a minute, but I got real love for that for Russell Westbrook, his entire family, Mama Westbrook, OG Westbrook. But Russell Westbrook on the floor, when I first got to Oklahoma City and I played my first game, Scott Brooks called me in his office and he said, let me give you a breakdown real quick of Kevin Durant and Russell Westbrook. Kevin Durant is our best player, but Russell Westbrook, Perk, he gives us swag. And as I start to play games with Russ, he had that same competitive edge as Kevin Garnett. Out of all the people I played with, those two guys stand out the most when it comes to leaving it all out on the floor every single night, every single practice. When you got off the bus on the road and you're walking into a visiting arena, you have a certain type of swag walking into that locker room when you know you're getting off the bus with Russell Westbrook. That's the type of guy he is. And player-wise, when you look at his resume, to me, top 10 greatest point guard of all time. His resume speaks for itself. First ballot Hall of Famer. I'm just proud to sit here and say that I'm happy and love every moment that I shared with him on the floor and off the floor.
4: You played with him and against him in his prime. The level of athleticism was literally off the charts, it felt like.
3: You could argue and debate in a barbershop or wherever you go about who was the most athletic point guard to ever play the game. Some people may say Derrick Rose. I say Russell Westbrook. And athleticism, yes, as far as his explosiveness to the basket, the way that he's able to push the rock, but also anything else he was able to do, the block shots, like those type of things. And when you think about him averaging a triple-double in 4 seasons of his career, that has never been done. And Russell Westbrook, not only should he have his jersey retired in Oklahoma City, but he should have a statue out there as well. Because after SGA, Russ, in my eyes, is the second greatest Thunder of all time.
2: Westbrook was selected number 4 in the 2008 NBA draft by the Supersonics. Never played a game, though, in Seattle. The franchise moved to Oklahoma City that summer. Westbrook became a cornerstone for that contender. Spent the bulk of his career, 11 seasons with the Thunder. Teamed up with Kevin Durant, James Harden, led OKC to a Western Conference title in 2012, lost to the Heat in the NBA Finals. Getting upset over number 5. That's next. SportsCenter All Night continues. It's ESPN Radio.
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17: 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Wings and tempo. Paige Bueckers shut out in the first half, but...
18: Dumbawale. Over to Bueckers. Bueckers rises. And hits! Because that is what Paige Bueckers does.
17: It was on USA Network. Paige Bueckers, 22 points, all 22 in the second half. She'd been 0 for 7 from the floor in the first half. 22 points in the second half. Wings go on to a 94-88 win over the tempo to snap a three-game losing streak. They are 14-1 against teams below 500 this season. It's the fastest they've gotten to 20 wins in a season since 2008. Minnesota Lynx led by 29 in the third quarter. The Fire cutting the lead to 1 inside 2 minutes to go.
18: And right at the buzzer, Engsler hits it. And that will change the final score, but not the result. Minnesota gets a bit of a scare in the fourth quarter. 85-81, the Portland Fire competing hard to the very last second. But this Minnesota Lynx team is pretty special.
17: WNBA League pass as the Lynx hang on for the four-point win, 85-81, improving to 14-2 on the road this season. First team in WNBA history to win 14 of their first 16 road games. Valkyries pulling away from the sky.
6: Kyla Charles, offensive rebound. After the reset, Hayes has 7 to work with on the shot clock. Sizing up Williams, attacking, acrobatic finish and foul. Valhalla is coming alive, but Hayes is slow to get up.
17: Tiffany Hayes finishes with 22 points, 8 of 11 off the bench, most off the bench since 2013. Since she was with the Dream, Valkyries get the 20-point win over the Sky, 91-71. They've won 5 straight, longest active win streak in the WNBA. SportsCenter All Night, ESPN Radio. Washington Commanders quarterback Jaden Daniels, not thrilled with his former school, and he's informed LSU they can no longer use his name, image, or likeness. The crux of the issue, Daniels' camp says the Tigers have given number 5 to sophomore quarterback DJ Pickett. That number 5 was the jersey that Daniels wore when he won the Heisman in 2023. It's not retired at LSU, but it is the first time a player has worn number 5 since Daniels left for the NFL. Jersey number 10 in Indiana, that's quarterback Josh Hoover, who takes over for Fernando Mendoza for the reigning champs. The bar obviously set high at Indiana. What do they need from Hoover this season? ESPN analyst Dusty Dvorak.
19: You can't turn the football over and make mistakes and play for Kurt Cignetti. Just won't happen. Here's the great news for Josh Hoover. He's going to have such a good supporting cast around him. He's not going to be asked to do too much. Two excellent wide receivers in Charlie Becker and Nick Marsh. An offensive line and a running game that's going to complement this passing attack. Mike Shanahan, the offensive coordinator, he wants to have balance, and they're going to have that on this offense. Oh, by the way, this will be yet another elite defense for Indiana. So he's not going to be asked to do all the same things there that he did at TCU. The one thing he will be asked to do, there will be moments throughout the season, well, late in games, critical situations, big high leverage moments, he's got to make plays. We saw Fernando Mendoza do that a season ago. It was against Penn State. It was against Iowa. It was against Miami in the national championship game. So as good as the pieces around Josh Hoover are, at certain moments, when it calls for him, he's got to step up, and he's got to be willing to make those plays that we saw Mendoza make a year ago.
20: I'm not going to ask you if they're going to have another perfect season. I will ask you, will they run it back, you think?
19: Look, I think they have the pieces in place to do so. I'm not going to say it's my pick for right now, but I'm not picking against Kurt Cignetti. I'm not going to do it. He's told us all we need to be on notice, and if we haven't learned at this point, something's wrong with us. Look, they came in the coaches' poll 6. I think there's already some disrespect from Kurt Cignetti. This team will be laser-focused. It's the best coach team in all of college football when you think of fundamentals, execution, discipline. That is exactly what this team will be here once again, and I've mentioned it. They bring back a lot of pieces from last year's team, and they have handpicked the perfect pieces to be in place. I expect they're back in the Big Ten championship. I expect them to be back in the college football playoff. Will they run the gamut and win a second straight national title? Time will tell. But this team will be in place to make another run late into the season.
17: Hard to run the table once again, especially with the bigger target on your back. SportsCenter All Night, ESPN Radio. Back to baseball. Astros and Giants in a tight one.
21: Here's a 2-1 to Trammell. And Taylor hits it well and hits it deep to right. Lee is back onto the warning track at the wall, and it is off the wall. Trammell tearing around second. He's on his way to third with a stand-up triple.
17: He would score on a sacrifice fly, 1 of 2 for the Astros. They get 2 runs on sac flies, and it's good enough for a 2-1 win over the Giants. Yordan Alvarez, 1 for 3 with a walk, improves his batting average to a major league best 322. He's also second in RBI and tied for first in homers. 72nd game this season. He's reached base multiple times. That's the most in Major League Baseball. KBME, 790 AM with the call. Cardinals pulling away from the Phillies.
21: The pitch to Burleson. He swings and he hits it toward the gap. Center field, that's not going to be caught. The ball gets down, goes to the wall. Here comes a second run on the double by Burleson with Weatherholt and Herrera scoring as the Cardinals have built a 4-1 lead with two outs in the fifth inning.
0: Early with that big double a couple innings ago, and he grounds that one right side, base hit. And rounding third, trying to score is Weatherholt. The throw comes into third. Everybody's safe, and Burley picks up yet another RBI.
17: He goes 2-for-3. RBI double in the fifth inning was his 30th double of the season. Cardinals Radio Network. Cardinals a 7-1 win over the Phillies. They go to 61-60. They're over 500 for the first time since July 26th. Sold again. That's next. 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
28: With SRN News, I'm Jason Walker. Few details are known right now, but the Israeli military has struck a Hamas commander in northern Gaza, targeted drone strike. That attack marks the first targeted strike Israel has announced since the 3rd of August. Targeted strikes have come under closer scrutiny since President Trump announced a deal aimed at advancing peace efforts in Gaza that would include halting those strikes. Ukrainian missiles and drones blasting Russia's naval base on the Black Sea. It comes in a strictly nighttime operation. The attack targeted the base, striking air defenses and port infrastructure. Russia fired back, killing two Ukrainians. Asian shares mostly higher as global market optimism continues on the prospects for AI stocks and semiconductor sector. SRN News.
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5: Kushner and Bob Iger were involved in expansions in Las Vegas. They looked around and said, before we do this, let's call and see if the Lakers are available.
17: Lakers are being sold to Kushner and Iger, $12.5 billion, which is a record-breaking price. The two were involved in the expansion process in Las Vegas, but pivoted and went off to the Lakers instead, buying the franchise from Mark Walter, who purchased his controlling interest in the team last year from the Buss family. ESPN's Ramona Shelburne and Dave McMenamin.
7: I've checked in with sources around the league, I'm sure, as we all have, and the biggest question mark I keep getting back to me is, why? Is this in somehow in relation to the investigation, the federal investigation going on into Mark Walter's other business interests outside of his ownership of the Dodgers and the Lakers and the Sparks? We're going to find out. We're going to keep asking these questions. But on its face, we can say, yes, that's a great job. You make $2.5 billion in 14 months.
8: Yeah, he flipped the house very quickly.
7: Exactly. Yes. But the way he talked about this team when he initially purchased it is that he was going to be basically the stakeholder for the rest of his career, the rest of his life. You know, this is a legacy type of entity. This isn't a building that you just flip like a house, right?
8: Right.
7: So there's some major question marks here. And I think there's also some question marks about the initial sale from the Buss family to the Walters, because 14 months later, $2.5 billion more it's worth. So maybe it was not the best decision in the time to sell it to the Walter
5: family. Well, it's worth more because of the expansion,
7: right?
5: So if the house next to you sells for $10 billion, your house is worth more, especially if it's a legacy.
7: But we didn't know about expansion 14 months ago?
5: Yeah, that's true. Yeah. I mean, but I'm just saying the numbers have gotten real. I think when people thought about expansion, it was seen as $6 to $8 billion at the time. I think it's going well north of that now. And I think that it was a smart pivot. I mean, you can buy, Josh Kushner has he runs Thrive Capital. They just started another fund called Thrive Eternal, which is investing in legacy brands. They bought a minority share of the San Francisco Giants earlier this year. And I think this is a huge one.
8: A big picture here, like this is the Lakers. This is not usually how we talk about the Lakers. Are sort of more in flux right now, seemingly, than I kind of would assume a team like the Lakers would be, right? Like you have ownership flip like an Airbnb. We don't know what's going on with Jeannie Buss. We don't know what's going on with the Pelinka and the folks in there. Like this seems like there's more chaos in the Lakers organization than you should.
5: The Buss family is still have their, I believe it's between 17% and 18%. That's
8: so
5: not
8: they will,
5: part
8: that
5: of
8: will remain. Film.
5: That will remain.
8: Okay.
5: I don't know what happens to this agreement that she had with Mark that she would be the controlling owner for 5 years. My guess is that goes with the sale. This will take a couple months to go through, at least, and there's a whole process it has to go through. So right now, the phrase I heard from one Laker employee was business as usual.
8: You said business as usual. How does this affect the status of the head coach, J.J. Redick, who, by the way, has, I would imagine, a relationship with Bob Iger, if I recall correctly, or Rob Pelinka and their job status? Are they having to prove themselves here now?
5: I would expect so.
8: Yeah.
5: I mean, look, you buy a team, you're going to want to hire your own people. And the people in place are very good. So Mark Walter and his group just went through an evaluation process with everyone. They've kept people. They've hired new people. And I'm sure the new owners will do the same thing once they're in place and hitting the ground running.
7: I think J.J. Redick's probably in a really good spot here. I mean, Bob Iger was a Clippers season ticket holder when J.J. was on the team.
8: Yes.
7: And also,
8: and he was
7: Bob
8: the number
7: was
8: one on the number one
7: was
8: team.
7: His boss.
8: Yeah, yeah.
7: And J.J. was working the finals game.
8: Yeah.
7: So he's a good spot. But we'll have to see where all this thing
5: there's
7: goes.
5: There's a couple names you should pay attention to. Chris Paul. Close friend of Bob Iger's. He's sort of a mentor to Chris Paul. Chris recently retired. He's available. Incredible basketball mind. I don't know what that means for him.
17: NBA Board of Governors still has to approve the sale, $12.5 billion, an NBA record-breaking price. Speaking of the Lakers, one of the teams Russell Westbrook played for in his 18 NBA seasons, one of seven teams for whom he played, Westbrook announcing his retirement on social media Wednesday, which included a video of his career narrated by Michael B. Jordan. Westbrook spent a couple of years at UCLA, selected fourth overall in the 2008 draft by Seattle, which relocated to Oklahoma City, where Westbrook spent 11 seasons there, helping the franchise become a contender. Earlier on ESPN Radio, our Freddie Coleman.
6: Many people thought he was going to be a nice guard, a guy that would play hard.
9: I agree.
6: A guy that you need on your basketball team to set the temperature, was going to be a good defender. Nobody saw the all-time record in the NBA for triple-doubles. Better than Magic Johnson, better than Larry Bird, better than LeBron James. And you can try to dismiss that as a stat. Dismiss it all you want. I don't think you realize how hard it is to do anything successfully at the highest level when it comes to the NBA. And he was doing that routinely even before and after he was the MVP in the NBA back in 2017. Nobody saw this coming from Russell Westbrook. And yet time and time again, people always trying to poke holes in his game. Trying to say, well, if he did this, well, he did that. Russell Westbrook said, I got here by being like this. I know that's my superpower. And can I work on different things? Yes, but no one's going to question that I'm going to be all in with that kind of effort.
17: And not many people are going to question that he'll wind up in Springfield as well in a handful of years. SportsCenter All Night, ESPN Radio.
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11: We was informed, you know, and everything the right way, so it was never a miscommunication.
12: You know, my job every day is what I live by. I just keep trying to win the day.
13: I have my reasons. I have my reasons of how it's going to go, and it's still a competition. We're still excited to watch guys practice today.
14: What I care about is production on the football and not looking forward to the 2027 draft and go, hey, look, we don't really need to really, really settle this situation out this year because we're going to address it next year. They've been trying to address it next year for years.
17: Preseason football gets underway in earnest this week, including a half dozen games on the schedule for Thursday night. Browns see the Bears Saturday. Deshaun Watson will be Cleveland's starter. Coach Todd Monken.
13: One's going to start this week, and one's going to start next week, right? And we're going to play about a similar. I'd like to see a quarterback play a half and get a 2-minute. We're going to do everything we can to try and get a 2-minute, right? Simulate that for the half, and we're going to try to do the exact same thing the next week.
15: Why one for Chicago and the other for Chicago? I mean, which one?
13: You have to pick.
15: I know.
13: I mean, somewhere along, you got to pick somebody. Yeah. So I have my reasons. I have my reasons of how it's going to go, and it's not, I mean, it's still a competition. We're still excited to watch guys practice today, let alone, you know, on Saturday and then next week against Buffalo. And we'll get a chance to see them both. And then every week we'll assess it. It'll be a little bit more difficult with the player that doesn't play as much this week or the other quarterbacks, right? We'll be able to assess, you know, in terms of the quarterback that started, how he played, and when the other guys came in and played. And then the opposite will be next week against Buffalo.
17: Deshaun Watson and Shedeur Sanders have been alternating first-team practice reps during the competition with Cleveland. This week marks the first action for Watson since tearing his Achilles in October 2024. Sat out the 25 season after undergoing a second Achilles surgery. ESPN's Jeremy Fowler.
16: Todd Monken wants to see more. This is the truest quarterback battle out of them all around the league because Deshaun Watson was a clear favorite in the spring. Shedeur Sanders has made it interesting, closed the gap somewhat in recent months. But then the last week, Watson has had good production on the practice field. So he seems to be well positioned to earn this job if he can have a good outing this week. They also have a joint practice against the Buffalo Bills next week. So there's a lot of action that Todd Monken wants to see over time. He needs somebody to earn it right now, and both quarterbacks are going to try.
17: Quarterback competition continues, certainly a question in Cleveland as we head into the preseason. Earlier on ESPN Radio, Hall of Fame quarterback Warren Moon says there's pride involved.
18: Well, I think if Deshaun has any pride, and I think he does because I know him pretty well, that he wants to live up to that contract. He wants to go out there and show that he's a better player than what's happened over the last 3 or 4 years since he's been in there in Cleveland. You know, a lot of off-field problems in the beginning, and then the injuries started to mount. So he really hasn't played a lot of football games for Cleveland, and he's kind of been, you know, mediocre in the times that he has played. So I think this is a very important year for him. I think he feels like he's finally completely healthy, didn't have to go through an off-season of rehab. He could just work on his game. And he's in a really good competition with Shedeur, which makes, again, him better, makes the best come out of you.
17: Hall of Famer Warren Moon earlier on game night here on ESPN Radio. Speaking of quarterbacks, Falcons will be starting Tua Tagovailoa Friday in their preseason opener against Denver. Coach Kevin Stefanski making that announcement on Wednesday. Doesn't mean that he'll be starting week one of the regular season, however, as Stefanski says, not ready to name a starter for week one. ESPN's Jeremy Fowler.
16: Tua is well positioned. Most people I talked to around the league believe that he will earn that job because Michael Penix has not yet graduated to 11-man work in practice. The Falcons simply don't know if he can play preseason games. If he can and get back in a hurry and play well, he can certainly make this interesting. Now, I'm told the staff has been really impressed by Michael Penix, who has been ahead of schedule, has done a lot, has shown the explosion that made him a top 10 pick just a few years ago. So there's something to work on there where he could be an option for them. But in the short term, the Falcons view accuracy as the most important thing with a quarterback. They've seen Tua be accurate. Kevin Stefanski, though, I'm told, could wait till even later in the month when he has to release more of an official depth chart to truly name a starter. He is not in a rush here.
17: Says it's too early to tap a starting quarterback for the regular season, which will begin week one, September 13th against the Steelers. SportsCenter All Night, ESPN Radio. The decision to name Kyler Murray as the QB in Minnesota was out of my control, says former starter J.J. McCarthy. He lost the competition this week early in the summer, comparatively speaking. ESPN insider Adam Schefter.
0: They didn't even wait till they got to preseason week one. Before they could even take a preseason snap, they named Kyler Murray their starter. And I think the Vikings knew what they've had in the past with certain veteran quarterbacks like Daniel Jones and Sam Darnold. Those quarterbacks have left the building. They were looking for another veteran quarterback. They found that in Kyler Murray, who also was looking to jumpstart his career. He signed a contract that has a clause in it that says he cannot be tagged after the season. Of course, if he plays the way that he and the Vikings want, he won't want to leave Minnesota. He'll want to stay there and continue on. But the fact of the matter is, these two sides needed each other. Kyler Murray thought this worked. The Vikings thought it worked. And they made it official this week by naming him the starter before they even played a down in the preseason. J.J. McCarthy's not going to be looking for a trade. He is content to play out this season in Minnesota. It doesn't preclude Minnesota from making a move, although Kevin O'Connell, the Vikings head coach, said they absolutely plan on and want to keep J.J. McCarthy. So it would stand to reason right now that J.J. McCarthy will finish this season in Minnesota, and then we would revisit this topic again in the offseason, presumably with, at that point in time, the Vikings and J.J. McCarthy figuring out a way to go their own separate ways after this season. But for right now, J.J. McCarthy is not going to be looking for a trade.
17: So how does that future look for McCarthy? 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
1: We don't know where J.J. McCarthy is. Listen, Mike, you and I both raised an eyebrow that J.J. McCarthy was taken as high as he was in the draft. We did not think that should have happened. And he has struggled both with injury, which isn't his fault, and with accuracy problems and obviously overall quarterbacking problems. He has struggled. He's in his third year. He's had opportunity. So you wonder, quite honestly, Kyler's fine. He's starting. You wonder now mentally where J.J. McCarthy is, because it has been a struggle for him since being, the 10th overall pick. So you wonder how he's going to react mentally.
17: And now as we roll into the NFL preseason, Golic's, by the way, weekdays 10 a.m. Eastern here on ESPN Radio. Half dozen games for the NFL in the preseason as we get into it in earnest, starting with those half dozen games on Thursday. That includes a matchup between the Steelers and the Packers. Aaron Rodgers going to see his former team, albeit in Pittsburgh. Will he be on the field to see his former team?
3: Oh, it's preseason. It's not real football. So if I do, great. If not, great. I think those are a waste of a day, and I think preseason football is good to see guys with the pads on, under the lights, how they react to the nerves. But it's not real regular season football.
9: So there's no advantage for you?
3: I don't think so.
17: So the feeling in Steelers camp, ESPN Steelers reporter Brooke Pryor.
19: The first thing I thought is that Rodgers said that 20 years ago, the preseason felt like his Super Bowl, but as he said now, it's not real football, and he could kind of really care less if he plays or not. But it is interesting because he told Mike Silver of The Athletic just a week ago that Mike McCarthy told him that he would be playing 30 to 40 snaps in the preseason. Then we asked Mike McCarthy who would play, and McCarthy insisted that Rodgers was begging to play. But then you ask Rodgers, and he sounds pretty doesn't really want to get out there, but he will if he's asked.
17: So does Rodgers as a veteran quarterback need the work? ESPN analyst Louis Riddick.
20: 22 years in, the benefits of Aaron Rodgers or for Aaron Rodgers playing 1-2 series is slim and not. I mean, it's ridiculous really to even have the conversation about what benefit does it have for Aaron. It really doesn't have any. Do you need to see how he reacts to being under the bright lights and whether or not he gets nervous? No. Do you really think that Aaron needs to see what basic cover three and cover two and a basic over front looks like? No. So really all you're doing is you're putting him at risk for someone trying to make a football team who the preseason really does mean something to and who it is their Super Bowl for, rolling into your quarterback's knee, and then you're trotting out there Drew Aller or Will Howard, and you don't want to do that. You just don't want to do that at this point in time. So for Aaron, it wouldn't even be a discussion for me. It wouldn't even be a discussion. Just put your hat on. We'll see you on Monday in team meeting.
17: And the preseason opener for the Steelers is Thursday night against the Packers. Are we resetting the current era again? That's next. Sports Center All Night continues. It's ESPN Radio.
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17: 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Big price tag on the LA Lakers being sold once again. They were sold 14 months ago for $10 billion. They're being sold again this month for $12.5 billion. Luka Doncic getting yet another owner. ESPN's Ramona Shelburne, Dave McMenamin, David Dennis Jr.
4: We're starting the Luka era. I mean, the Luka era has been moving very slowly, partly because of the LeBron James thing. New ownership again. This guy is supposed to be your flagship player that you are building a Lakers franchise around. What we know about the Lakers, you get a guy like Luka to come into, you win a championship. That's what the Lakers do. And it's taken 2 years for them to even get out the gate with this Luka thing.
5: Right.
4: This is a big part of how they're going to move forward.
5: Well, interesting, Dave, you had the story about a sense of urgency of this offseason, and I would assume that urgency continues.
6: And thus far, you know, I've checked in with a few sources who said that last year, when the Walter Group was in charge, they were still interacting with the Lakers the same way they were under the bus regime.
5: Mm-hmm.
6: And so we'll see if that continues, and that would include Luka Doncic's representatives. Will they be continue to go through Rob Pelinka and Genie, or will they be now establishing these relationships with Kushner and Bob Iger?
7: Look, Luka Doncic was with Mark Cuban, then he sold his team. He gets traded to L.A. in the middle of the night. He's wrapping his head around that. A couple months later, he gets traded in February. They sell the team in May. He's just getting to know Mark Walter, and now he's got a new ball. I mean,
5: it's like speed dating for Luka.
6: Yeah.
17: Ownership changing hands once again for Luka Doncic. SportsCenter All Night, ESPN Radio. Back to the Diamond, AL East matchup, Blue Jays, Red Sox.
8: Duran at third, two-run deficit. The pitch is a ground ball that's going to end the game. Clements got it at second. He throws the first, ball game over. The Red Sox have lost five straight. Toronto scores five in the eighth. Red Sox battle late, but they come up short, and it is gut check time tomorrow in Toronto. 6-4 Blue Jays.
17: Red Sox fifth straight loss following a nine-game win streak. WEEI with the call as the Blue Jays get past the Red Sox 6-4. Guardians a 6-4 win over the Tigers. Braves double up the Mets 6-3. Braves have won 11 in their last 12 at home. SportsCenter All Night, ESPN Radio.
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17: WNBA Wings get a 6-point win over Toronto. Dallas getting 22 from Paige Beckers. All in the second half. USA Network.
12: Dumbawale over to Beckers. Beckers rises and hits. Because that is what Paige Beckers does.
2: Number 4.
17: Baseball. Cubs double up the Nationals 12-6. Seven of the runs off the bat of one guy. Cubs Radio Network.
13: Bregman swings, and it's a high fly ball deep left center field. This is going to be number 3. It's gone. Into the Cubs bullpen in left center. What a night for Alex Bregman. 3 home runs. This one a 2-run job. And the Cubs now up 12-5 here in the eighth.
2: Number 3.
17: Cardinals beat the Phillies to move back over 500. Getting some defense along the way. 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
14: The 2-2 pitch, here it comes. It's hit towards right center field. Long way to run for Jordan Walker, and he dives, and he made the catch. What a play by Jordan Walker in right center field. That was going to go to the wall, at least a double, and Walker timed it perfectly. He laid out with his big frame and brought it in. What a play by Jaywalk.
2: Number 2.
17: Dodgers were trailing early at home to the Royals, until their leadoff hitter stepped back up in the third. AM 570 LA Sports.
15: He swings, hits a high drive left field. Way back and gone. Goodbye. Shohei Ohtani with an opposite field blast. And the Dodgers lead it 3-2. 27th home run for Shohei Ohtani. And he is the show that never ends.
2: Number 1.
17: It took 11 innings in San Diego, but the Padres outlast the team with baseball's best record again. 97-3 the fan.
14: Now the pitch. Luis swings, lines it into right field, a base hit. Lara charging, has the great arm. Here's the throw to the plate. Sanchez is tagged. He's safe.
0: walk it off. Sanchez had to put the tag down on a throw that was slightly high. And Song got underneath the tag as Luis Camposado wins it. And in 11, the Padres complete the sweep 4-3.
17: And with that win, the Padres taking a one-game lead over the Diamondbacks in the wild card standings.
1: 1-1 pitch, and he drives this out to deep right center field. Carroll's just going to watch it fly. Splash down.
17: 850 KOA as the Rockies get a win over the Diamondbacks 6-4. Arizona left 15 runners on base. They're a game behind the Padres now in both the division and the standings. Big money changing hands in the NBA. That's next. SportsCenter All Night continues. It's ESPN Radio.
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37: Swung on, hit, right field, down the line, twisting towards the pole, and it is gone! Randy Arozarena! hooks it around the right field foul pole.
2: Now that's a lot of dough.
4: At some point, they looked around and said, why are we bidding on an expansion team? Before we do this, let's call and see if the Lakers are available. So they called Mark Walter, I'm told this was on Sunday, and said, are the Lakers available? Could we make you an offer for the Lakers?
2: An NBA legend calls it a career.
5: Russell Westbrook is as real as it gets in this league. Think about the 2020 game where he shouted out Nipsey Hussle. That is Russell Westbrook in a nutshell. One of the realest dudes the league has ever seen.
2: More clarity on quarterback questions. Or is there?
6: One's going to start this week and one's going to start next week, right? And we're going to play about a similar, I'd like to see a quarterback play a half and get a 2 minute. We're going to do everything we can to try and get a 2 minute, right? Simulate that for the half, and we're going to try to do the exact same thing the next week.
2: Plus, the league-leading links take on the fire.
7: Inside dish off the bounce to Collier with her left hand fading away. 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The Lisa Collier, very hard matchup.
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17: Passing the torch, SportsCenter All Night, ESPN Radio, the ESPN app, Sirius XM, Channel 80. They've been consistent for the most part this summer. They've had the tag of baseball's best record. Brewers running into some speed bumps of late Wednesday in San Diego. They and the Padres actually went 11.
8: Now the pitch. Luis swings, lines it into right field, a base hit. Lara charging, has the great arm. Here's the throw to the plate. Sanchez is tagged. He's safe. Padres walk it off. Sanchez had to put the tag down on a throw that was slightly high. And Song got underneath the tag as Luis Camposano wins it. And in 11, the Padres complete the sweep 4-3.
17: Their ninth walk-off win of the season, second most in baseball. 97-3, the Fan. Padres' fifth consecutive win, their first series sweep at home since sweeping the Braves 3 weeks ago. Brewers, meanwhile, third time they've been swept in a series this season. They had entered the day Wednesday 6-0 in extra inning road games this season, but they wind up losing in San Diego in 11. Meanwhile, Tampa Bay facing the Athletics.
10: 1-1. Swung on and hit high in the air and deep to right center field. Butler back, turning, looking, gone! Liam Hicks is a triple shy of the cycle. A three-run homer comes with two out in the fourth. The Rays extend their lead to 7-2. The pitch. Swung on and lined toward left. Over is DeLuca. He's under it. Backhands it. That's your ball game. And the Rays finish off a clean sweep of the A's, the Mariners, and the Rockies. Their first ever 9-0 road trip as they win 8-4 here in West Sacramento.
17: Nine straight wins, all on the road. Tied for the longest win streak this season, finishing 9-0 or better on a road trip for the first time in franchise history. With that road trip, they go to 74-46. They are now percentage points ahead of the Brewers, who are 74-47. Tampa Bay now owns the best record in Major League Baseball. The best day in baseball on Wednesday may have belonged to a member of the Cubs.
10: Here's the 1-1. Bregman, it's a high fly ball, deep left center field. Pickney back at the track, near the wall, gone! Now Alex Bregman at the plate. Here's the pitch from Cruz. Bregman, it's a high fly ball, deep left. Pickney back at the track, near the wall, gone! Alex Bregman leaves the yard again. Bregman swings, and it's a high fly ball, deep left center field. This is going to be number three. It's gone! Into the Cubs bullpen in left center. What a night for Alex Bregman. Three home runs, this one a two-run job. And the Cubs now up 12-5 here in the eighth.
17: They wind up doubling up the Nationals 12-6. Cubs Radio Network with the calls. Bregman, first career three-homer game. He drives in seven of the 12 runs. First player in baseball this season to reach base safely five times and hit three homers in a game. He spoke with Marquee Sports.
11: Alex, first three home run game of your career. I saw you have a huge smile when you were rounding third base. What was going through your mind?
12: No, it was awesome. Obviously, like you said, first time doing that, so it's pretty special. And be able to help the team win, it was great.
11: You talked last night about a slight adjustment you made before the game yesterday. Can you describe the cues that have worked for you the last couple days?
12: Yeah, just trying to stay, not get across myself, just try and keep my front shoulder and front hip facing the same direction and not get all twisted. So it's felt better, and just continuing to work at it and keep plugging along.
11: I know you love the way things look, so I see you immediately go to the iPad after your home runs. What are you looking for?
12: Just to make sure that it's staying in sync like that. Yeah, a little bit of that, a little bit of kind of how they're trying to attack, and a little bit about where the pitches ended up.
11: Was there any piece of you that was hoping for another at-bat?
12: Of course.
11: Thanks, Alex.
17: Cubs with a 12-6 win over the Nationals. They move three games behind the Brewers for the NL Central lead. Closest the division has been since the end of May, when the Brewers ended the day with a 2.5-game lead over the Cardinals. SportsCenter all night, ESPN Radio. The Cubs doubling up the Nationals. Yankees were doubling up Seattle.
37: Now Grisham. That ball hit well. He's watching it. Canzone's watching it. Everybody's watching it leave. Touch them all for the 14th time for Trent Grisham. And just like that, it's a close game again. Grisham, this one to right center field. Did he do it again? Touch of all time. A twofer for Trent Grisham. Two more runs batted in. 5-4 in the game. And the Yankees are rolling right now.
17: Yankees with a 10-5 win over the Mariners. 11th game in which they've scored double digits. Tied with the Astros for the most in the American League this season. Trent Grisham, two homers, giving him 15 on the season. The Yankees, 1-3 hitters combined to go 7-13 to drive in 8 runs en route to the win. 30 new series, The Betrayal of Shohei Ohtani. It's available on all major podcast platforms. The Betrayal of Shohei Ohtani, presented by Gusto. 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
0: Josh Kushner and Bob Iger reportedly set to buy the Lakers for more than $12 billion.
4: Kushner and Bob Iger were involved in expansions in Las Vegas. They looked around and said, before we do this, let's call and see if the Lakers are available.
17: Lakers were sold just over a year ago. They're now being sold again. ESPN's Ramona Shelburne.
4: Josh Kushner and Bob Iger were involved in the bidding process and the expansion process in Las Vegas. Those numbers have started to go astronomically to a high level that they are smart enough to go, why would we pay this much money for an expansion franchise where we also have to spend another $2 or $3 billion to build an arena in Las Vegas without at least calling the Lakers and seeing if Mark Walter's interested in selling? And that phone call was made on Sunday, and over the next couple of days, they came to an agreement on this deal. You know, Bob Iger, who used to be our boss, he's a huge NBA fan. He used to have season ticket holders, center court at the Clippers for a lot of years. He tried to bring the NFL to Los Angeles a few years ago. He's retired. He has time now. And I think this was a very savvy business move. And for Mark Walter, he had, you know, a day or so to decide, and he took the offer. I don't think this was the intention here, but this is the proverbial offer you can't refuse. I think the Iger part of this is really important because
1: he loves the NBA.
4: He was seen as a trump card by all the ownership groups in Las Vegas.
1: Yeah.
4: Everybody wanted Bob to be a part of their group because of how close he is to Adam Silver, because of all the deals that they've done, broadcast deals, but also he was instrumental in setting up the bubble, if you remember, in 2020.
1: Right. Yeah.
4: Like, this has been a very close business relationship for a number of years. Obviously, the Q rating is pretty high from his time as an executive at Disney. And the fact that he was involved here, I think, really helps get this across.
17: The sale will need approval from the NBA's Board of Governors. That process can take a number of weeks. Earlier on ESPN Radio, on Matt and Myron.
3: Yeah, I mean, we were just sort of settling in on the former owner now. I mean, they bought the Lakers in October, which was a big start because the Buss family had owned the Lakers for decades and decades, and then they sold their controlling interest. So I just want to know, like, there are people out there who have $12.5 billion. That's phenomenal.
9: And I don't think it's just in the bank. I mean, maybe but I think, like, they're able to, like, piece together loans.
3: Yeah.
9: And, you know, it's complex financial transactions, Myron.
3: Yeah, I'm not keeping all that in the bank. I don't trust them. Mine's going to be in a closet, couple drawers. I have it in a U-Haul. Like, you're going to have to
9: do
3: just...
9: Do you know how much space $12 billion would take up in cash?
3: Come get it. Lift up the truck.
9: I don't think you want that.
3: I don't think you want that. But $12.5 billion, you think about the value of a franchise today. Like, there was a time when $1 billion for a franchise

0: SportsCenter all night, ESPN Radio. Speaking of the NBA, Russell Westbrook, who played 18 NBA seasons with seven teams, officially announcing his retirement, doing so on social media. Former teammate in Oklahoma City, Kendrick Perkins.
1: What do you want me to start? I mean, when, off the floor, when you talk about one of the best individuals I ever been around, loving, caring, and I haven't spoken to Russ in a minute, but I got real love for that, for Russell Westbrook, his entire family, Mama Westbrook, OG Westbrook. But Russell Westbrook on the floor, when I first got to Oklahoma City and I played my first game, Scott Brooks called me in his office and he said, let me give you a breakdown real quick of Kevin Durant and Russell Westbrook. Kevin Durant is our best player, but Russell Westbrook, Perk, he gives us swag. And as I start to play games with Russ, he had that same competitive edge as Kevin Garnett. Out of all the people I played with, those two guys stand out the most when it comes to leaving it all out on the floor every single night, every single practice. When you got off the bus on the road and you're walking into a visiting arena, you have a certain type of swag walking into that locker room when you know you're getting off the bus with Russell Westbrook. That's the type of guy he is. And player-wise, when you look at his resume, to me, top 10 greatest point guard of all time. His resume speaks for itself. First ballot Hall of Famer. I'm just proud to sit here and say that I'm happy and love every moment that I shared with him on the floor and off the floor.
2: You played with him and against him in his prime. The level of athleticism was literally off the charts, it felt like.
1: You could argue and debate in a barbershop or wherever you go about who was the most athletic point guard to ever play the game. Some people may say Derrick Rose. I say Russell Westbrook. And athleticism, yes, as far as his explosiveness to the basket, the way that he's able to push the rock, but also anything else he was able to do, the block shots, like those type of things. And when you think about him averaging a triple-double in four seasons of his career, that has never been done. And Russell Westbrook, not only should he have his jersey retired in Oklahoma City, but he should have a statue out there as well. Because after SGA, Russ, in my eyes, is the second greatest Thunder of all time.
0: Westbrook was selected number 4 in the 2008 NBA draft by the Supersonics. Never played a game, though, in Seattle. The franchise moved to Oklahoma City that summer. Westbrook became a cornerstone for that contender. Spent the bulk of his career, 11 seasons with the Thunder. Teamed up with Kevin Durant, James Harden, led OKC to a Western Conference title in 2012, lost to the Heat in the NBA Finals. Getting upset over number 5. That's next. SportsCenter All Night continues. It's ESPN Radio.
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10: 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Wings and tempo. Paige Bueckers shut out in the first half, but...
11: Dumbawale. Over to Bueckers. Bueckers rises and hits! Because that is what Paige Bueckers does!
10: It was on USA Network. Paige Bueckers, 22 points, all 22 in the second half. She'd been 0 for 7 from the floor in the first half. 22 points in the second half. Wings go on to a 94-88 win over the tempo to snap a three-game losing streak. They are 14-1 against teams below 500 this season. It's the fastest they've gotten to 20 wins in a season since 2008. Minnesota Lynx. Led by 29 in the third quarter, the Fire cutting the lead to 1 inside 2 minutes to go.
12: And right at the buzzer, Inksler hits it. And that will change the final score, but not the result. Minnesota gets a bit of a scare in the fourth quarter. 85-81, the Portland Fire competing hard to the very last second. But this Minnesota Lynx team is pretty special.
10: WNBA League Pass as the Lynx hang on for the four-point win, 85-81, improving to 14-2 on the road this season. First team in WNBA history to win 14 of their first 16 road games. Valkyries pulling away from the sky.
13: Kyla Charles, offensive rebound. After the reset, Hayes has 7 to work with on the shot clock. Sizing up Williams, attacking, acrobatic finish and foul. Valhalla is coming alive, but Hayes is slow to get up.
10: Tiffany Hayes finishes with 22 points, 8 of 11 off the bench, most off the bench since 2013. Since she was with the Dream, Valkyries get the 20-point win over the sky, 91-71. They've won 5 straight, longest active win streak in the WNBA. Sports Center All Night, ESPN Radio. Washington Commanders quarterback Jaden Daniels not thrilled with his former school, and he's informed LSU they can no longer use his name, image, or likeness. The crux of the issue, Daniels' camp says the Tigers have given number 5 to sophomore quarterback DJ Pickett. That number 5 was the jersey that Daniels wore when he won the Heisman in 2023. It's not retired at LSU, but it is the first time a player has worn number 5 since Daniels left for the NFL. Jersey number 10 in Indiana, that's quarterback Josh Hoover, who takes over for Fernando Mendoza for the reigning champs. The bar obviously set high at Indiana. What do they need from Hoover this season? ESPN analyst Dusty Dvorak.
14: You can't turn the football over and make mistakes and play for Kurt Cignetti. Just won't happen. Here's the great news for Josh Hoover. He's going to have such a good supporting cast around him. He's not going to be asked to do too much. Two excellent wide receivers in Charlie Becker and Nick Marsh. An offensive line and a running game that's going to complement this passing attack. Mike Shanahan, the offensive coordinator, he wants to have balance, and they're going to have that on this offense. Oh, by the way, this will be yet another elite defense for Indiana. So he's not going to be asked to do all the same things there that he did at TCU. The one thing he will be asked to do, there will be moments throughout the season, well, late in games, critical situations, big high leverage moments, he's got to make plays. We saw Fernando Mendoza do that a season ago. It was against Penn State. It was against Iowa. It was against Miami in the national championship game. So as good as the pieces around Josh Hoover are, at certain moments, when it calls for him, he's got to step up, and he's got to be willing to make those plays that we saw Mendoza make a year ago.
15: I'm not going to ask you if they're going to have another perfect season. I will ask you, will they run it back, you think?
14: Look, I think they have the pieces in place to do so. I'm not going to say it's my pick for right now, but I'm not picking against Kurt Cignetti. I'm not going to do it. He's told us all we need to be on notice, and if we haven't learned at this point, something's wrong with us. Look, they came in the coaches' poll 6. I think there's already some disrespect from Kurt Cignetti. This team will be laser-focused. It's the best coach team in all of college football when you think of fundamentals, execution, discipline. That is exactly what this team will be here once again. And I've mentioned it. They bring back a lot of pieces from last year's team, and they have handpicked the perfect pieces to be in place. I expect they're back in the Big Ten championship. I expect them to be back in the college football playoff. Will they run the gamut and win a second straight national title? Time will tell. But this team will be in place to make another run late into the season.
10: Hard to run the table once again, especially with the bigger target on your back. Sports Center All Night, ESPN Radio. Back to baseball. Astros and Giants in a tight one.
16: Here's a 2-1 to Trammell. And Taylor hits it well and hits it deep to right. Lee is back onto the warning track at the wall, and it is off the wall. Trammell tearing around second. He's on his way to third with a stand-up triple.
10: He would score on a sacrifice fly, 1 of 2 for the Astros. They get 2 runs on sac flies, and it's good enough for a 2-1 win over the Giants. Yordan Alvarez, 1 for 3 with a walk, improves his batting average to a Major League best .322. He's also second in RBI and tied for first in homers. 72nd game this season. He's reached base multiple times. That's the most in Major League Baseball. KBME, 790 AM with the call. Cardinals pulling away from the Phillies.
16: The pitch to Burleson. He swings and he hits it toward the gap. Center field. That's not going to be caught. The ball gets down. Goes to the wall. Here comes a second run on the double by Burleson, with Weatherholt and Herrera scoring, as the Cardinals have built a 4-1 lead with two outs in the fifth inning.
17: Burley with that big double a couple innings ago, and he grounds that one right side, base hit. And rounding third, trying to score, is Weatherholt. The throw comes into third. Everybody's safe, and Burley picks up yet another RBI.
10: He goes 2-for-3. RBI double in the fifth inning was his 30th double of the season. Cardinals Radio Network. Cardinals a 7-1 win over the Phillies. They go to 61-60. They're over 500 for the first time since July 26th. Sold again. That's next. 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
27: With SRN News, I'm Jason Walker. Attorney for the man charged with killing Charlie Kirk says he shouldn't be eligible for the death penalty because the shooter hit the, quote, intended target during an event attended by thousands. Tyler Robinson's lawyers say prosecutors have not proven that others who attended the event were in danger by the shooting. While many Americans are used to the heat and humidity, large parts of Europe will be sweltering once again later this week. Britain is gearing up for another round of 100-degree weather. Authorities are taking stock of the damage in several states from Tuesday's massive storm with tornadoes, heavy rain, and strong damage in several areas. One child was killed in Indiana when a tree fell on a house. Also hit hard parts of Ohio and Illinois. This is SRN News.
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0: Reportedly set to buy the Lakers for more than $12 billion.
1: Kushner and Bob Iger were involved in expansions in Las Vegas. They looked around and said, before we do this, let's call and see if the Lakers are available.
10: Lakers are being sold to Kushner and Iger, $12.5 billion, which is a record-breaking price. The two were involved in the expansion process in Las Vegas, but pivoted and went off to the Lakers instead, buying the franchise from Mark Walter, who purchased his controlling interest in the team last year from the Buss family. ESPN's Ramona Shelburne and Dave McMenamin.
2: I've checked in with sources around the league, I'm sure, as we all have, and the biggest question mark I keep getting back to me is, why? Is this in somehow in relation to the investigation, the federal investigation going on into Mark Walter's other business interests outside of his ownership of the Dodgers and the Lakers and the Sparks? We're going to find out. We're going to keep asking these questions. But on its face, we can say, yes, that's a great job. You make $2.5 billion in 14 months.
3: Yeah, he flipped the house very quickly.
2: Exactly. Yes. But the way he talked about this team when he initially purchased it is that he was going to be basically the stakeholder for the rest of his career, the rest of his life. You know, this is a legacy type of entity. This isn't a building that you just flip like a house, right? And so there's some major question marks here. And I think there's also some question marks about the initial sale from the Buss family to the Walters, because 14 months later, $2.5 billion more it's worth. So maybe it was not the best decision in the time to sell it to the Walter
1: family. Well, it's worth more because of the expansion, right? So if the house next to you sells for $10 billion, your house is worth more, especially if it's a legacy
2: brand. But we didn't know about expansion 14 months ago?
1: Yeah, that's true. Yeah. I mean, but I'm just saying the numbers have gotten real. I think when people thought about expansion, it was seen as $6 to $8 billion at the time. I think it's going well north of that now. And I think that it was a smart pivot. I mean, you can buy, this is a, you know, Josh Kushner has he runs Thrive Capital. They just started another fund called Thrive Eternal, which is investing in legacy brands. They bought a minority share of the San Francisco Giants earlier this year. And I think this is a huge one.
3: A big picture here, like this is the Lakers. This is not usually how we talk about the Lakers. Are sort of more in flux right now, seemingly, than I kind of would assume a team like the Lakers would be, right? Like, you have ownership flip like an Airbnb. We don't know what's going on with Jeannie Buss. We don't know what's going on with the Pelinka and the folks in there. Like, this seems like there's more chaos in the Lakers
1: organization
3: than you should.
1: The Buss family is still, they still have their, I believe it's between 17 and 18%. That's
3: so
1: not
3: they will,
1: part
3: that
1: of
3: will remain.
1: That will remain.
3: Okay.
1: I don't know what happens to this agreement that she had with Mark, that she would be the controlling owner for 5 years. My guess is that goes with the sale. This will take a couple months to go through, at least, and there's a whole process it has to go through. So right now, the phrase I heard from one Laker employee was business as usual.
3: You said business as usual. How does this affect the status of the head coach, J.J. Redick, who, by the way, has, I would imagine, a relationship with Bob Iger, if I recall correctly, or Rob Pelinka and their job status? Are they having to prove themselves here now moving
1: forward?
3: I would
1: expect so.
3: Yeah.
1: I mean, look, you buy a team, you're going to want to hire your own people. And the people in place are very good. So the Mark Walter and his group just went through an evaluation process with everyone. They've kept people. They've hired new people. And I'm sure the new owners will do the same thing once they're in place and hitting the ground running.
2: I think J.J. Redick's probably in a really good spot here. I mean, Bob Iger was a Clippers season ticket holder when J.J. was on the team.
3: Yes.
2: And also,
3: and he was
2: Bob
3: the number
2: was
3: one, on the number
2: his,
3: one
2: was
3: team.
2: His boss.
3: Yeah.
2: And J.J. was working the finals game. Yeah. So he's a good spot. But we'll have to see where all this thing
1: there's
2: goes.
1: There's a couple names you should pay attention to. Chris Paul. Close friend of Bob Iger's. He's sort of a mentor to Chris Paul. Chris recently retired. He's available. Incredible basketball mind. I don't know what that means for him.
10: NBA Board of Governors still has to approve the sale, $12.5 billion, an NBA record-breaking price. Speaking of the Lakers, one of the teams Russell Westbrook played for in his 18 NBA seasons, one of seven teams for whom he played, Westbrook announcing his retirement on social media Wednesday, which included a video of his career narrated by Michael B. Jordan. Westbrook spent a couple of years at UCLA, selected fourth overall in the 2008 draft by Seattle, which relocated to Oklahoma City, where Westbrook spent 11 seasons there, helping the franchise become a contender. Earlier on ESPN Radio, our Freddie Coleman.
4: Many people thought he was going to be a nice guard, a guy that would play hard.
5: I agree.
4: A guy that you need on your basketball team to set the temperature, was going to be a good defender. Nobody saw the all-time record in the NBA for triple-doubles. Better than Magic Johnson, better than Larry Bird, better than LeBron James. And you can try to dismiss that as a stat. Dismiss it all you want. I don't think you realize how hard it is to do anything successfully at the highest level when it comes to the NBA. And he was doing that routinely even before and after he was the MVP in the NBA back in 2017. Nobody saw this coming from Russell Westbrook. And yet time and time again, people always trying to poke holes in his game, trying to say, well, if he did this, well, he did that. Russell Westbrook said, I got here by being like this. I know that's my superpower. And can I work on different things? Yes, but no one's going to question that I'm going to be all in with that kind of effort.
10: And not many people are going to question that he'll wind up in Springfield as well in a handful of years. SportsCenter All Night, ESPN Radio.
6: Quarterback Deshaun Watson will start the Browns preseason opener Friday against the Bears.
7: We was informed, you know, and everything the right way, so it was never a miscommunication.
8: 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I just keep trying to win the day.
11: I have my reasons. I have my reasons of how it's going to go, and it's still a competition. We're still excited to watch guys practice today.
12: What I care about is production on the football and not looking forward to the 2027 draft and go, hey, look, we don't really need to really, really settle this situation out this year because we're going to address it next year. They've been trying to address it next year for years.
10: Preseason football gets underway in earnest this week, including a half dozen games on the schedule for Thursday night. Browns see the Bears Saturday. Deshaun Watson will be Cleveland's starter. Coach Todd Monken.
11: One's going to start this week, and one's going to start next week, right? And we're going to play about a similar. I'd like to see a quarterback play a half and get a two-minute. We're going to do everything we can to try and get a two-minute, right? Simulate that for the half, and we're going to try to do the exact same thing the next week.
13: Why one for Chicago and the other for Chicago? I mean, which one?
11: You have to pick. I got to pick somebody. Yeah. So I have my reasons. I have my reasons of how it's going to go, and it's still a competition. We're still excited to watch guys practice today, let alone, you know, on Saturday and then next week against Buffalo. And we'll get a chance to see them both. And then every week we'll assess it. It'll be a little bit more difficult with the player that doesn't play as much this week or the other quarterbacks, right? We'll be able to assess, you know, in terms of the quarterback that started, how he played, and when the other guys came in and played, and then the opposite will be next week against Buffalo.
10: Deshaun Watson and Shedeur Sanders have been alternating first-team practice reps during the competition with Cleveland. This week marks the first action for Watson since tearing his Achilles in October 2024. Sat out the 25 season after undergoing a second Achilles surgery. ESPN's Jeremy Fowler.
14: Todd Monken wants to see more. This is the truest quarterback battle out of them all around the league because Deshaun Watson was a clear favorite in the spring. Shedeur Sanders has made it interesting, closed the gap somewhat in recent months. But then the last week, Watson has had good production on the practice field. So he seems to be well positioned to earn this job if he can have a good outing this week. They also have a joint practice against the Buffalo Bills next week. So there's a lot of action that Todd Monken wants to see over time. He needs somebody to earn it right now, and both quarterbacks are going to try.
10: Quarterback competition continues, certainly a question in Cleveland as we head into the preseason. Earlier on ESPN Radio, Hall of Fame quarterback Warren Moon says there's pride involved.
15: Well, I think if Deshaun has any pride, and I think he does because I know him pretty well, that he wants to live up to that contract. He wants to go out there and show that he's a better player than what's happened over the last 3 or 4 years since he's been in there in Cleveland. You know, a lot of off-field problems in the beginning, and then the injuries started to mount. So he really hasn't played a lot of football games for Cleveland, and he's kind of been, you know, mediocre in the times that he has played. So I think this is a very important year for him. I think he feels like he's finally completely healthy, didn't have to go through an off-season of rehab. He could just work on his game. And he's in a really good competition with Shedeur, which makes, again, him better, makes the best come out of you.
10: Hall of Famer Warren Moon earlier on game night here on ESPN Radio. Speaking of quarterbacks, Falcons will be starting Tua Tagovailoa Friday in their preseason opener against Denver. Coach Kevin Stefanski making that announcement on Wednesday. Doesn't mean that he'll be starting week one of the regular season, however. As Stefanski says, not ready to name a starter for week one. ESPN's Jeremy Fowler.
14: Tua is well positioned. Most people I talked to around the league believe that he will earn that job because Michael Penix has not yet graduated to 11-man work in practice. The Falcons simply don't know if he can play preseason games. If he can and get back in a hurry and play well, he can certainly make this interesting. Now, I'm told the staff has been really impressed by Michael Penix, who has been ahead of schedule, has done a lot, has shown the explosion that made him a top 10 pick just a few years ago. So there's something to work on there where he could be an option for them. But in the short term, the Falcons view accuracy as the most important thing with a quarterback. They've seen Tua be accurate. Kevin Stefanski, though, I'm told, could wait till even later in the month when he has to release more of an official depth chart to truly name a starter. He is not in a rush here.
10: Says it's too early to tap a starting quarterback for the regular season, which will begin week one, September 13th, against the Steelers. SportsCenter All Night, ESPN Radio. The decision to name Kyler Murray as the QB in Minnesota was out of my control, says former starter J.J. McCarthy. He lost the competition this week early in the summer, comparatively speaking. ESPN insider Adam Schefter.
5: They didn't even wait till they got to preseason week one. Before they could even take a preseason snap, they named Kyler Murray their starter. And I think the Vikings knew what they've had in the past with certain veteran quarterbacks like Daniel Jones and Sam Darnold. Those quarterbacks have left the building. They were looking for another veteran quarterback. They found that in Kyler Murray, who also was looking to jumpstart his career. He signed a contract that has a clause in it that says he cannot be tagged after the season. Of course, if he plays the way that he and the Vikings want, he won't want to leave Minnesota. He'll want to stay there and continue on. But the fact of the matter is, these two sides needed each other. Kyler Murray thought this worked. The Vikings thought it worked. And they made it official this week by naming him the starter before they even played a down in the preseason. J.J. McCarthy's not going to be looking for a trade. He is content to play out this season in Minnesota. It doesn't preclude Minnesota from making a move, although Kevin O'Connell, the Vikings head coach, said they absolutely plan on and want to keep J.J. McCarthy. So it would stand to reason right now that J.J. McCarthy will finish this season in Minnesota, and then we would revisit this topic again in the offseason, presumably with, at that point in time, the Vikings and J.J. McCarthy figuring out a way to go their own separate ways after this season. But for right now, J.J. McCarthy is not going to be looking for a trade.
10: So how does that future look for McCarthy? Earlier on ESPN Radio, Mike Golic.
9: We don't know where J.J. McCarthy is. Listen, Mike, you and I both raised an eyebrow that J.J. McCarthy was taken as high as he was in the draft. We did not think that should have happened. And he has struggled, both with injury, which isn't his fault, and with accuracy problems and obviously overall quarterbacking problems. He has struggled. He's in his third year. He's had opportunity. So you wonder, quite honestly, Kyler's fine. He's starting. You wonder now mentally where J.J. McCarthy is, because it has been a struggle for him since being, the 10th overall pick. So you wonder how he's going to react mentally.
10: And now as we roll into the NFL preseason, Golic's, by the way, weekdays 10 a.m. Eastern here on ESPN Radio. Half dozen games for the NFL in the preseason as we get into it in earnest, starting with those half dozen games on Thursday. That includes a matchup between the Steelers and the Packers. Aaron Rodgers going to see his former team, albeit in Pittsburgh. Will he be on the field to see his former team?
16: Oh, it's preseason. It's not real football. So if I do, great. If not, great. I think those are a waste of a day, and I think preseason football is good to see guys with the pads on, under the lights, how they react to the nerves. But it's not real regular season football.
17: So there's no advantage for you?
16: I don't think so.
10: So the feeling in Steelers camp? ESPN Steelers reporter Brooke Pryor?
18: The first thing I thought is that Rodgers said that 20 years ago, the preseason felt like his Super Bowl, but as he said now, it's not real football, and he could kind of really care less if he plays or not. But it is interesting because he told Mike Silver of The Athletic just a week ago that Mike McCarthy told him that he would be playing 30 to 40 snaps in the preseason. Then we asked Mike McCarthy who would play, and McCarthy insisted that Rodgers was begging to play. But then you ask Rodgers, and he sounds pretty meh, doesn't really want to get out there, but he will if he's asked.
10: So does Rodgers. As a veteran quarterback, need the work, ESPN analyst Lewis Riddick.
19: 22 years in, the benefits of Aaron Rodgers or for Aaron Rodgers playing 1-2 series is slim and not. I mean, it's ridiculous really to even have the conversation about what benefit does it have for Aaron. It really doesn't have any. Do you need to see how he reacts to being under the bright lights and whether or not he gets nervous? No. Do you really think that Aaron needs to see what basic cover three and cover two and a basic over front looks like? No. So really all you're doing is you're putting him at risk for someone trying to make a football team who the preseason really does mean something to and who it is their Super Bowl for, rolling into your quarterback's knee, and then you're trotting out there Drew Aller or Will Howard, and you don't want to do that. You just don't want to do that at this point in time. So for Aaron, it wouldn't even be a discussion for me. It wouldn't even be a discussion. Just put your hat on. We'll see you on Monday in team meeting.
10: And the preseason opener for the Steelers is Thursday night against the Packers. Are we resetting the current era again? That's next. SportsCenter All Night continues. It's ESPN Radio.
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10: 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Big price tag on the LA Lakers being sold once again. They were sold 14 months ago for $10 billion. They're being sold again this month for $12.5 billion. Luka Doncic getting yet another owner. ESPN's Ramona Shelburne, Dave McMenamin, David Dennis Jr.
32: We're starting the Luka era. I mean, the Luka era has been moving very slowly, partly because of the LeBron James thing. New ownership again. This guy is supposed to be your flagship player that you are building a Lakers franchise around. What we know about the Lakers, you get a guy like Luka to come into, you win a championship. That's what the Lakers do. And it's taken 2 years for them to even get out the gate with this Luka thing.
33: Right.
32: This is a big part of how they're going to move forward.
33: Well, interesting. Dave, you had the story about a sense of urgency of this offseason, and I would assume that urgency continues.
34: And thus far, you know, I've checked in with a few sources who said that last year, when the Will Walter Group was in charge, they were still interacting with the Lakers the same way they were under the bus regime.
32: Mm-hmm.
34: And so we'll see if that continues, and that would include Luka Doncic's representatives. Will they be continue to go through Rob Pelinka and Genie, or will they be now establishing these relationships with Kushner and Bob Iger?
35: Look, Luka Doncic was with Mark Cuban, then he sold his team. He gets traded to L.A. in the middle of the night. He's wrapping his head around that. A couple months later, he gets traded in February. They sell the team in May. He's just getting to know Mark Walter, and now he's got a new ball. I mean,
33: it's like speed dating for Luka.
10: Yeah. Ownership changing hands once again for Luka Doncic. SportsCenter All Night, ESPN Radio. Back to the Diamond, AL East matchup, Blue Jays, Red Sox.
36: Duran at third, two-run deficit. The pitch is a ground ball that's going to end the game. Clements got it at second. He throws the first ball game over. The Red Sox have lost five straight. Toronto scores five in the eighth. Red Sox battle late, but they come up short, and it is gut check time tomorrow in Toronto. 6-4 Blue Jays.
10: Red Sox fifth straight loss following a nine-game win streak. WEEI with the call as the Blue Jays get past the Red Sox 6-4. Guardians a 6-4 win over the Tigers. Braves double up the Mets 6-3. Braves have won 11 in their last 12 at home. SportsCenter All Night, ESPN Radio.
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10: WNBA Wings get a 6-point win over Toronto. Dallas getting 22 from Paige Beckers. All in the second half. USA Network.
39: Wimbawale. Over to Beckers. Beckers rises and hits. Because that is what Paige Beckers does.
28: Number 4.
10: Baseball. Cubs double up the Nationals 12-6. Seven of the runs off the bat of one guy. Cubs Radio Network.
40: Bregman swings, and it's a high fly ball deep left center field. This is going to be number 3. It's gone. Into the Cubs bullpen in left center. What a night for Alex Bregman. 3 home runs. This one a two-run job. And the Cubs now up 12-5 here in the eighth.
28: Number 3.
10: Cardinals beat the Phillies to move back over 500. Getting some defense along the way. Cardinals Radio Network.
41: The 2-2 pitch, here it comes. It's hit towards right center field. Long way to run for Jordan Walker, and he dives, and he made the catch. What a play by Jordan Walker in right center field. That was going to go to the wall, at least a double, and Walker timed it perfectly. He laid out with his big frame and brought it in. What a play by Jaywalk.
28: Number 2.
10: Dodgers were trailing early at home to the Royals, until their leadoff hitter stepped back up in the third. AM 570 LA Sports.
42: He swings, hits a high drive left field. Way back and gone. Goodbye. Shohei Ohtani with an opposite field blast, and the Dodgers lead it 3-2. 27th home run for Shohei Ohtani. And he is the show that never ends.
2: Number one.
10: It took 11 innings in San Diego, but the Padres outlast the team with baseball's best record again. 97-3, the fan.
36: Now the pitch. Luis swings, lines it into right field, a base hit. Lara charging, has the great arm. Here's the throw to the plate. Sanchez is tagged. He's safe. Padres walk it off. Sanchez had to put the tag down on a throw that was slightly high. And Song got underneath the tag as Luis Camposado wins it. And in 11, the Padres complete the sweep 4-3.
10: And with that win, the Padres taking a one-game lead over the Diamondbacks in the wild card standings.
3: 1-1 pitch, and he drives this out to deep right center field. Carroll's just going to watch it fly. Splash down.
10: 850 KOA as the Rockies get a win over the Diamondbacks 6-4. Arizona left 15 runners on base. They're a game behind the Padres now in both the division and the standings. Big money changing hands in the NBA. That's next. SportsCenter All Night continues. It's ESPN Radio.
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6: Swung on, hit, right field, down the line, twisting towards the pole, and it is gone! Randy Arozarena hooks it around the right field foul pole.
1: Now that's a lot of dough.
35: At some point, they looked around and said, why are we bidding on an expansion team? Before we do this, let's call and see if the Lakers are available. So they called Mark Walter, I'm told this was on Sunday, and said, are the Lakers available? Could we make you an offer for the Lakers?
1: An NBA legend calls it a career.
9: Russell Westbrook is as real as it gets in this league. Think about the 2020 game where he shouted out Nipsey Hussle. That is Russell Westbrook in a nutshell. One of the realest dudes the league has ever seen.
1: More clarity on quarterback questions. Or is there?
12: One's going to start this week, and one's going to start next week, right? And we're going to play about a similar. I'd like to see a quarterback play a half and get a 2 minute. We're going to do everything we can to try and get a 2 minute, right? Simulate that for the half, and we're going to try to do the exact same thing the next week.
1: Plus, the league-leading links take on the fire.
13: Inside dish off the bounce to Collier with her left hand fading away. She scores from inside, she scores from outside, the mid-range, the three, all the things. The beat to Collier, very hard matchup.
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10: Passing the torch, SportsCenter All Night, ESPN Radio, the ESPN app, Sirius XM, Channel 80. They've been consistent for the most part this summer. They've had the tag of baseball's best record. Brewers running into some speed bumps of late Wednesday in San Diego. They and the Padres actually went 11.
14: Now the pitch. Luis swings, lines it into right field, a base hit. Lara charging, has the great arm. Here's the throw to the plate. Sanchez is tagged. He's safe. Padres walk it off. Sanchez had to put the tag down on a throw that was slightly high. And Song got underneath the tag as Luis Camposano wins it. And in 11, the Padres complete the sweep 4-3.
10: Their ninth walk-off win of the season, second most in baseball. 97-3, the Fan. Padres' fifth consecutive win, their first series sweep at home since sweeping the Braves 3 weeks ago. Brewers, meanwhile, third time they've been swept in a series this season. They had entered the day Wednesday 6-0 in extra inning road games this season, but they wind up losing in San Diego in 11. Meanwhile, Tampa Bay facing the Athletics.
15: 1-1. Swung on and hit high in the air and deep to right center field. Butler back, turning, looking, gone! Liam Hicks is a triple shy of the cycle. A three-run homer comes with two out in the fourth. The Rays extend their lead to 7-2. The pitch. Swung on and lined toward left. Over is DeLuca. He's under it. Backhands it. That's your ball game. And the Rays finish off a clean sweep of the A's, the Mariners, and the Rockies. Their first ever 9-0 road trip as they win 8-4 here in West Sacramento.
10: Nine straight wins, all on the road. Tied for the longest win streak this season, finishing 9-0 or better on a road trip for the first time in franchise history. With that road trip, they go to 74-46. They are now percentage points ahead of the Brewers, who are 74-47. Tampa Bay now owns the best record in Major League Baseball. The best day in baseball on Wednesday may have belonged to a member of the Cubs.
16: Here's the 1-1. Bregman, it's a high fly ball, deep left center field. Pickney back at the track, near the wall, gone! Now Alex Bregman at the plate. Here's the pitch from Cruz. Bregman, it's a high fly ball, deep left. Pickney back at the track, near the wall, gone! Alex Bregman leaves the yard again. Bregman swings, and it's a high fly ball, deep left center field. This is going to be number three. It's gone! Into the Cubs bullpen in left center. What a night for Alex Bregman. Three home runs. This one a two-run job. And the Cubs now up 12-5 here in the eighth.
10: They wind up doubling up the Nationals 12-6. Cubs Radio Network with the calls. Bregman First career three-homer game. He drives in seven of the 12 runs. First player in baseball this season to reach base safely five times and hit three homers in a game. He spoke with Marquee Sports.
17: Alex, first three-home run game of your career. I saw you have a huge smile when you were rounding third base. What was going through your mind?
18: No, it was awesome. Obviously, like you said, first time doing that, so it's pretty special. And be able to help the team win, it was great.
17: You talked last night about a slight adjustment you made before the game yesterday. Can you describe the cues that have worked for you the last couple days?
18: Yeah, just trying to stay, not get across myself, just try and keep my front shoulder and front hip facing the same direction and not get all twisted. So it's felt better, and just continuing to work at it and keep plugging along.
17: I know you love the way things look, so I see you immediately go to the iPad after your home runs. What are you looking for?
18: Just to make sure that it's staying in sync like that. A little bit of that, a little bit of kind of how they're trying to attack, a little bit about where the pitches ended up.
17: Was there any piece of you that was hoping for another at-bat?
18: Of course, of course.
17: Thanks, Alex.
10: Cubs with a 12-6 win over the Nationals. They move three games behind the Brewers for the NL Central lead. Closest the division has been since the end of May, when the Brewers ended the day with a 2.5-game lead over the Cardinals. SportsCenter All Night, ESPN Radio. The Cubs doubling up the Nationals. Yankees were doubling up Seattle.
19: Now Grisham. That ball hit well. He's watching it. Canzone's watching it. Everybody's watching it leave. Touch them all for the 14th time for Trent Grisham. And just like that, it's a close game again. Grisham, this one to right center field. Did he do it again? Touch of all time. A twofer for Trent Grisham. Two more runs batted in. 5-4 in the game. And the Yankees are rolling right now.
10: Yankees with a 10-5 win over the Mariners. 11th game in which they've scored double digits. Tied with the Astros for the most in the American League this season. Trent Grisham, two homers, giving him 15 on the season. The Yankees, 1-3 hitters combined to go 7-13 to drive in 8 runs en route to the win. 30 new series, The Betrayal of Shohei Ohtani. It's available on all major podcast platforms. The Betrayal of Shohei Ohtani, presented by Gusto. 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
20: Josh Kushner and Bob Iger reportedly set to buy the Lakers for more than $12 billion.
21: Kushner and Bob Iger were involved in expansions in Las Vegas. They looked around and said, before we do this, let's call and see if the Lakers are available.
10: Lakers were sold just over a year ago. They're now being sold again. ESPN's Ramona Shelburne.
21: Josh Kushner and Bob Iger were involved in the bidding process and the expansion process in Las Vegas. Those numbers have started to go astronomically to a high level that they are smart enough to go, why would we pay this much money for an expansion franchise where we also have to spend another $2 or $3 billion to build an arena in Las Vegas without at least calling the Lakers and seeing if Mark Walter's interested in selling? And that phone call was made on Sunday, and over the next couple of days, they came to an agreement on this deal. You know, Bob Iger, who used to be our boss, he's a huge NBA fan. He used to have season tickets, center court at the Clippers for a lot of years. He tried to bring the NFL to Los Angeles a few years ago. He's retired. He has time now. And I think this was a very savvy business move. And for Mark Walter, he had, you know, a day or so to decide, and he took the offer. I don't think this was the intention here, but this is the proverbial offer you can't refuse. I think the Iger part of this is really important because
22: he loves the NBA.
21: He was seen as a trump card by all the ownership groups in Las Vegas.
22: Yeah.
21: Everybody wanted Bob to be a part of their group because of how close he is to Adam Silver, because of all the deals that they've done, broadcast deals, but also he was instrumental in setting up the bubble, if you remember, in 2020.
22: Right. Yeah.
21: Like, this has been a very close business relationship for a number of years. Obviously, the Q rating is pretty high from his time as an executive at Disney. And the fact that he was involved here, I think, really helps get this across.
10: The sale will need approval from the NBA's Board of Governors. That process can take a number of weeks. Earlier on ESPN Radio, on Matt and Myron.
23: Yeah, I mean, we were just sort of settling in on the former owner now. I mean, they bought the Lakers in October, which was a big start because the Buss family had owned the Lakers for decades and decades, and then they sold their controlling interest. So I just want to know, like, there are people out there who have $12.5 billion. That's phenomenal.
2: And it, to I don't think it's just in the bank. I mean, maybe it's it, but I think like they're able to like piece together loans and it's complex financial transactions, Myron.
23: Yeah, I'm not keeping all that in the bank. I don't trust them. Mine's gonna be in a closet. Couple drawers. I have it in a U-Haul. Like you're gonna have to.
2: Do you
23: just
2: know how much space $12 billion would take up in cash?
23: Come get it. Lift up the truck.
2: I don't think it's in
23: the truck bed.
2: I don't think you want that.
23: But $12.5 billion. You think about the value of a franchise today. Like there was a time when $1 billion for a franchise, Matt, was a very high number.
2: So well, let me take you back to just 9 months ago. Months ago, it went for $10 billion. Yep. Somehow it has risen in price, $2.5 billion in 9 months. You know, I might want to look into that transaction a little bit.
10: And the Lakers now being sold again. Mark Walter selling CEO, chair of the diversified holding company that he owns, TWG Global, had been the Lakers' majority owner since October when his bid was unanimously approved by the NBA, called it. Owning the Lakers, one of the greatest honors of his life.

0: But Russell Westbrook on the floor, when I first got to Oklahoma City and I played my first game, Scott Brooks called me in his office and he said, let me give you a breakdown real quick of Kevin Durant and Russell Westbrook. Kevin Durant is our best player, but Russell Westbrook, Perk, he gives us swag. And as I start to play games with Russ, he had that same competitive edge as Kevin Garnett. Out of all the people I played with, those two guys stand out the most when it comes to leaving it all out on the floor every single night, every single practice. When you got off the bus on the road and you're walking into a visiting arena, you have a certain type of swag walking into that locker room when you know you're getting off the bus with Russell Westbrook. That's the type of guy he is. And player-wise, when you look at his resume, to me, top 10 greatest point guard of all time. His resume speaks for itself. First ballot Hall of Famer. I'm just proud to sit here and say that I'm happy and love every moment that I shared with him on the floor and off the floor.
1: You played with him and against him in his prime. The level of athleticism was literally off the charts, it felt like.
0: You could argue and debate in a barbershop or wherever you go about who was the most athletic point guard to ever play the game. And some people may say Derrick Rose. I say Russell Westbrook. And athleticism, yes, as far as his explosiveness to the basket, the way that he's able to push the rock, but also anything else he was able to do, the block shots, like those type of things. And when you think about him averaging a triple-double in four seasons of his career, that has never been done. And Russell Westbrook, not only should he have his jersey retired in Oklahoma City, but he should have a statue out there as well. Because after SGA, Russ, in my eyes, is the second greatest Thunder of all time.
2: Westbrook was selected number 4 in the 2008 NBA draft by the Supersonics. Never played a game, though, in Seattle. The franchise moved to Oklahoma City that summer. Westbrook became a cornerstone for that contender. Spent the bulk of his career, 11 seasons with the Thunder. Teamed up with Kevin Durant, James Harden, led OKC to a Western Conference title in 2012, lost to the Heat in the NBA Finals. Getting upset over number 5. That's next. SportsCenter All Night continues. It's ESPN Radio.
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6: 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Paige Bueckers shut out in the first half, but...
7: Wimbawale over to Bueckers. Bueckers rises and hits, because that is what Paige Bueckers does.
6: It was on USA Network. Paige Bueckers, 22 points, all 22 in the second half. She'd been 0 for 7 from the floor in the first half, 22 points in the second half. Wings go on to a 94-88 win over the tempo to snap a three-game losing streak. They are 14-1 against teams below 500 this season. It's the fastest they've gotten to 20 wins in a season since 2008. Minnesota Lynx led by 29 in the third quarter. The Fire cutting the lead to 1 inside 2 minutes to go.
8: Right at the buzzer, Inksler hits it. And that will change the final score, but not the result. Minnesota gets a bit of a scare in the fourth quarter. 85-81. The Portland Fire competing hard to the very last second. But this Minnesota Lynx team is pretty special.
6: WNBA League Pass as the Lynx hang on for the four-point win, 85-81. Improving to 14-2 on the road this season. First team in WNBA history to win 14 of their first 16 road games. Valkyries pulling away from the sky.
9: Kyla Charles, offensive rebound. After the reset, Hayes has 7 to work with on the shot clock. Sizing up Williams. Attacking. Acrobatic finish and foul. Valhalla is coming alive, but Hayes is slow to get up.
6: Tiffany Hayes finishes with 22 points, 8 of 11 off the bench, most off the bench since 2013, since she was with the Dream. Valkyries get the 20-point win over the Sky, 91-71. They've won five straight, longest active win streak in the WNBA. SportsCenter All Night, ESPN Radio. Washington Commanders quarterback Jaden Daniels, not thrilled with his former school, and he's informed LSU they can no longer use his name, image, or likeness. The crux of the issue, Daniels' camp says the Tigers have given number five to sophomore quarterback DJ Pickett. That number five was the jersey that Daniels wore when he won the Heisman in 2023. It's not retired at LSU, but it is the first time a player has worn number five since Daniels left for the NFL. Jersey number 10 in Indiana, that's quarterback Josh Hoover, who takes over for Fernando Mendoza for the reigning champs. The bar obviously set high at Indiana. What do they need from Hoover this season? ESPN analyst Dusty Dvorak.
10: You can't turn the football over and make mistakes and play for Kurt Cignetti. It just won't happen. Here's the great news for Josh Hoover. He's going to have such a good supporting cast around him. He's not going to be asked to do too much. Two excellent wide receivers in Charlie Becker and Nick Marsh. An offensive line and a running game that's going to complement this passing attack. Mike Shanahan, the offensive coordinator, he wants to have balance, and they're going to have that on this offense. Oh, by the way, this will be yet another elite defense for Indiana. So he's not going to be asked to do all the same things there that he did at TCU. The one thing he will be asked to do, there will be moments throughout the season, well, late in games, critical situations, big high leverage moments, he's got to make plays. We saw Fernando Mendoza do that a season ago. It was against Penn State. It was against Iowa. It was against Miami in the national championship game. So as good as the pieces around Josh Hoover are, at certain moments, when it calls for him, he's got to step up, and he's got to be willing to make those plays that we saw Mendoza make a year ago.
11: I'm not going to ask you if they're going to have another perfect season. I will ask you, will they run it back, you think?
10: Look, I think they have the pieces in place to do so. I'm not going to say it's my pick for right now, but I'm not picking against Kurt Cignetti. I'm not going to do it. He's told us all we need to be on notice, and if we haven't learned at this point, something's wrong with us. Look, they came in the coaches' poll six. I think there's already some disrespect from Kurt Cignetti. This team will be laser-focused. It's the best coach team in all of college football when you think of fundamentals, execution, discipline. That is exactly what this team will be here once again. And I've mentioned it. They bring back a lot of pieces from last year's team, and they have handpicked the perfect pieces to be in place. I expect they're back in the Big Ten championship. I expect them to be back in the college football playoff. Will they run the gamut and win a second straight national title? Time will tell. But this team will be in place to make another run late into the season.
6: Hard to run the table once again, especially with the bigger target on your back. SportsCenter All Night, ESPN Radio. Back to baseball. Astros and Giants in a tight one.
12: Here's a 2-1 to Trammell. And Taylor hits it well and hits it deep to right. Lee is back onto the warning track at the wall, and it is off the wall. Trammell tearing around second. He's on his way to third with a stand-up triple.
6: He would score on a sacrifice fly, one of two for the Astros. They get two runs on sac flies, and it's good enough for a 2-1 win over the Giants. Yordan Alvarez, 1-for-3 with a walk, improves his batting average to a major league best .322. He's also second in RBI and tied for first in homers. 72nd game this season. He's reached base multiple times. That's the most in Major League Baseball. KBME, 790 AM with the call. Cardinals pulling away from the Phillies.
12: The pitch to Burleson. He swings and he hits it toward the gap. Center field, that's not going to be caught. The ball gets down, goes to the wall. Here comes a second run on the double by Burleson with Weatherholt and Herrera scoring as the Cardinals have built a 4-1 lead with two outs in the fifth inning.
13: Burley with that big double a couple innings ago, and he grounds that one right side, base hit. And rounding third, trying to score is Weatherholt. The throw comes into third. Everybody's safe, and Burley picks up yet another RBI.
6: He goes 2-for-3. RBI double in the fifth inning was his 30th double of the season. Cardinals Radio Network. Cardinals a 7-1 win over the Phillies. They go to 61-60. They're over .500 for the first time since July 26th. Sold again. That's next. 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
16: With SRN News, I'm Jason Walker. Attorneys for the man charged with killing Charlie Kirk say he shouldn't be eligible for the death penalty because the shooter hit the intended target during an event attended by thousands of people. While many Americans are somewhat used to the heat and humidity, large parts of Europe, well, they're still sweltering again this week. Britain gearing up for another round of 100-plus degree weather over the next several days. The bulk of the country now officially in a drought. Authorities taking stock of the damage in several states following Tuesday's huge storm with tornadoes, heavy rain, major damage in parts of Illinois, Indiana, and Ohio. In the Columbia earthquake, the death count, 265. Thousands have been hurt. Thousands more still missing. SRN News.
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21: Kushner and Bob Iger were involved in expansions in Las Vegas. They looked around and said, before we do this, let's call and see if the Lakers are available.
6: Lakers are being sold to Kushner and Iger, $12.5 billion, which is a record-breaking price. The two were involved in the expansion process in Las Vegas, but pivoted and went off to the Lakers instead, buying the franchise from Mark Walter, who purchased his controlling interest in the team last year from the Buss family. ESPN's Ramona Shelburne and Dave McMenamin.
0: I've checked in with sources around the league, I'm sure, as we all have, and the biggest question mark I keep getting back to me is why? Is this in somehow in relation to the investigation, the federal investigation going on into Mark Walters' other business interests outside of his ownership of the Dodgers and the Lakers and the Sparks? We're going to find out. We're going to keep asking these questions, but on its face, we can say, yes, that's a great job. You make $2.5 billion in 14 months.
1: Yeah, he flipped the house very quickly.
0: Exactly. Yes. But the way he talked about this team when he initially purchased it is that he was going to be basically the stakeholder for the rest of his career, the rest of his life. You know, this is a legacy type of entity. This isn't a building that you just flip like a house, right?
1: Right.
0: And so there's some major question marks here. And I think there's also some question marks about the initial sale from the Buss family to the Walters, because 14 months later, $2.5 billion more it's worth. So maybe it was not the best decision in the time to sell it to the Walter
21: family. Well, it's worth more because of the expansion,
0: right?
21: So if the house next to you sells for $10 billion, your house is worth more, especially if it's a legacy.
0: But we didn't know about expansion 14 months ago?
21: Yeah, that's true. Yeah. I mean, but I'm just saying the numbers have gotten real. I think when people thought about expansion, it was seen as $6 to $8 billion at the time. I think it's going well north of that now. And I think that it was a smart pivot. I mean, you can buy, this is a, you know, Josh Kushner has he runs Thrive Capital. They just started another fund called Thrive Eternal, which is investing in legacy brands. They bought a minority share of the San Francisco Giants earlier this year. And I think this is a huge one.
22: A big picture here, like this is the Lakers. This is not usually how we talk about the Lakers. Are sort of more in flux right now, seemingly, than I kind of would assume a team like the Lakers would be, right? Like, you have ownership flip like an Airbnb. We don't know what's going on with Jeannie Buss. We don't know what's going on with the Pelinka and the folks in there. Like, this seems like there's more chaos in the Lakers organization than you should.
21: The Buss family is still, they still have their, I believe it's between 17% and 18%. That's
1: so
21: not
1: they will,
21: part
1: that
21: of
1: will remain.
21: That will remain.
1: Okay.
21: I don't know what happens to this agreement that she had with Mark, that she would be the controlling owner for 5 years. My guess is that goes with the sale. This will take a couple months to go through, at least, and there's a whole process it has to go through. So right now, the phrase I heard from one Laker employee was business as usual.
1: You said business as usual. How does this affect the status of the head coach, J.J. Redick, who, by the way, has, I would imagine, a relationship with Bob Iger, if I recall correctly, or Rob Pelinka and their job status? Are they having to prove themselves here now moving
21: forward? I would
1: expect
21: so.
1: Yeah.
21: I mean, look, that you buy a team, you're going to want to hire your own people. And the people in place are very good. So the Mark Walter and his group just went through an evaluation process with everyone. They've kept people. They've hired new people. And I'm sure the new owners will do the same thing once they're in place and hitting the ground running.
0: I think J.J. Redick's probably in a really good spot here. I mean, Bob Iger was a Clippers season ticket holder when J.J. was on the team.
1: Yes.
0: And also,
1: and he was
0: the number one team.
1: Was
0: his boss.
1: And J.J. was
0: working the finals game. Yeah. So he's a good spot. But we'll have to see where all this thing
21: goes. There's a couple names you should pay attention to. Chris Paul. Close friend of Bob Iger's. He's sort of a mentor to Chris Paul. Chris recently retired. He's available. Incredible basketball mind. I don't know what that means for him.
6: NBA Board of Governors still has to approve the sale, $12.5 billion, an NBA record-breaking price. Speaking of the Lakers, one of the teams Russell Westbrook played for in his 18 NBA seasons, one of seven teams for whom he played. Westbrook announcing his retirement on social media Wednesday, which included a video of his career narrated by Michael B. Jordan. Westbrook spent a couple of years at UCLA, selected fourth overall in the 2008 draft by Seattle, which relocated to Oklahoma City, where Westbrook spent 11 seasons there, helping the franchise become a contender. Earlier on ESPN Radio, our Freddie Coleman.
23: Many people thought he was going to be a nice guard, a guy that would play hard.
24: I agree.
23: A guy that you need on your basketball team to set the temperature, was going to be a good defender. Nobody saw the all-time record in the NBA for triple-doubles. Better than Magic Johnson, better than Larry Bird, better than LeBron James. And you can try to dismiss that as a stat, dismiss it all you want. I don't think you realize how hard it is to do anything successfully at the highest level when it comes to the NBA. And he was doing that routinely even before and after he was the MVP in the NBA back in 2017. Nobody saw this coming from Russell Westbrook. And yet, time and time again, people always trying to poke holes in his game. Trying to say, well, if he did this, well, he did that. Russell Westbrook said, I got here by being like this. I know that's my superpower. And can I work on different things? Yes, but no one's going to question that I'm going to be all in with that kind of effort.
6: And not many people are going to question that he'll wind up in Springfield as well in a handful of years. SportsCenter All Night, ESPN Radio.
2: Quarterback Deshaun Watson will start the Browns preseason opener Friday against the Bears.
3: We was informed, you know, in everything the right way, so it was never a miscommunication.
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7: I have my reasons. I have my reasons of how it's going to go, and it's still a competition. We're still excited to watch guys practice today.
24: What I care about is production on the football and not looking forward to the 2027 draft and go, hey, look, we don't really need to really, really settle this situation out this year because we're going to address it next year. They've been trying to address it next year for years.
6: Preseason football gets underway in earnest this week, including a half dozen games on the schedule for Thursday night. Browns see the Bears Saturday. Deshaun Watson will be Cleveland's starter. Coach Todd Monken.
7: One's going to start this week, and one's going to start next week, right? And we're going to play about a similar. I'd like to see a quarterback play a half and get a two-minute. We're going to do everything we can to try and get a two-minute, right? Simulate that for the half, and we're going to try to do the exact same thing the next week.
25: Why one for Chicago and the other? I mean, which one?
7: You have to pick. I got to pick somebody. Yeah. So I have my reasons. I have my reasons of how it's going to go, and it's still a competition. We're still excited to watch guys practice today, let alone, you know, on Saturday and then next week against Buffalo. And we'll get a chance to see them both. And then every week we'll assess it. It'll be a little bit more difficult with the player that doesn't play as much this week or the other quarterbacks, right? We'll be able to assess, you know, in terms of the quarterback that started, how he played, and when the other guys came in and played. And then the opposite will be next week against Buffalo.
6: Deshaun Watson and Shedeur Sanders have been alternating first-team practice reps during the competition with Cleveland. This week marks the first action for Watson since tearing his Achilles in October of 2024. Sat out the 25 season after undergoing a second Achilles surgery. ESPN's Jeremy Fowler.
26: Todd Monken wants to see more. This is the truest quarterback battle out of them all around the league because Deshaun Watson was a clear favorite in the spring. Shedeur Sanders has made it interesting, closed the gap somewhat in recent months. But then the last week, Watson has had good production on the practice field. So he seems to be well positioned to earn this job if he can have a good outing this week. They also have a joint practice against the Buffalo Bills next week. So there's a lot of action that Todd Monken wants to see over time. He needs somebody to earn it right now, and both quarterbacks are going to try.
6: Quarterback competition continues, certainly a question in Cleveland as we head into the preseason. Earlier on ESPN Radio, Hall of Fame quarterback Warren Moon says there's pride involved.
27: Well, I think if Deshaun has any pride, and I think he does because I know him pretty well, that he wants to live up to that contract. He wants to go out there and show that he's a better player than what's happened over the last 3 or 4 years since he's been in there in Cleveland. You know, a lot of off-field problems in the beginning, and then the injuries started to mount. So he really hasn't played a lot of football games for Cleveland, and he's kind of been, you know, mediocre in the times that he has played. So I think this is a very important year for him. I think he feels like he's finally completely healthy, didn't have to go through an off-season of rehab. He could just work on his game. And he's in a really good competition with Shedeur, which makes, again, him better, makes the best come out of you.
6: Hall of Famer Warren Moon earlier on game night here on ESPN Radio. Speaking of quarterbacks, Falcons will be starting Tua Tagovailoa Friday in their preseason opener against Denver. Coach Kevin Stefanski making that announcement on Wednesday. Doesn't mean that he'll be starting week one of the regular season, however. As Stefanski says, not ready to name a starter for week one. ESPN's Jeremy Fowler.
26: Tua is well positioned. Most people I talked to around the league believe that he will earn that job because Michael Penix has not yet graduated to 11-man work in practice. The Falcons simply don't know if he can play preseason games. If he can and get back in a hurry and play well, he can certainly make this interesting. Now, I'm told the staff has been really impressed by Michael Penix, who has been ahead of schedule, has done a lot, has shown the explosion that made him a top 10 pick just a few years ago. So there's something to work on there where he could be an option for them. But in the short term, the Falcons view accuracy as the most important thing with a quarterback. They've seen Tua be accurate. Kevin Stefanski, though, I'm told, could wait till even later in the month when he has to release more of an official depth chart to truly name a starter. He is not in a rush here.
6: Says it's too early to tap a starting quarterback for the regular season, which will begin week one, September 13th, against the Steelers. SportsCenter All Night, ESPN Radio. The decision to name Kyler Murray as the QB in Minnesota was out of my control, says former starter J.J. McCarthy. He lost the competition this week early in the summer, comparatively speaking. ESPN insider Adam Schefter.
5: They didn't even wait till they got to preseason week one. Before they could even take a preseason snap, they named Kyler Murray their starter. And I think the Vikings knew what they've had in the past with certain veteran quarterbacks like Daniel Jones and Sam Darnold. Those quarterbacks have left the building. They were looking for another veteran quarterback. They found that in Kyler Murray, who also was looking to jumpstart his career. He signed a contract that has a clause in it that says he cannot be tagged after the season. Of course, if he plays the way that he and the Vikings want, he won't want to leave Minnesota. He'll want to stay there and continue on. But the fact of the matter is, these two sides needed each other. Kyler Murray thought this worked. The Vikings thought it worked. And they made it official this week by naming him the starter before they even played a down in the preseason. J.J. McCarthy's not going to be looking for a trade. He is content to play out this season in Minnesota. It doesn't preclude Minnesota from making a move, although Kevin O'Connell, the Vikings head coach, said they absolutely plan on and want to keep J.J. McCarthy. So it would stand to reason right now that J.J. McCarthy will finish this season in Minnesota, and then we would revisit this topic again in the offseason, presumably with, at that point in time, the Vikings and J.J. McCarthy figuring out a way to go their own separate ways after this season. But for right now, J.J. McCarthy is not going to be looking for a trade.
6: So how does that future look for McCarthy? Earlier on ESPN Radio, Mike Golic.
8: We don't know where J.J. McCarthy is. Listen, Mike, you and I both raised an eyebrow that J.J. McCarthy was taken as high as he was in the draft. We did not think that should have happened. And he has struggled, both with injury, which isn't his fault, and with accuracy problems and obviously overall quarterbacking problems. He has struggled. He's in his third year. He's had opportunity. So you wonder, quite honestly, Kyler's fine. He's starting. You wonder now mentally where J.J. McCarthy is, because it has been a struggle for him since being, the 10th overall pick. So you wonder how he's going to react mentally.
6: And now as we roll into the NFL preseason, Golic, by the way, weekdays 10 a.m. Eastern here on ESPN Radio. Half dozen games for the NFL in the preseason as we get into it in earnest, starting with those half dozen games on Thursday. That includes a matchup between the Steelers and the Packers. Aaron Rodgers going to see his former team, albeit in Pittsburgh. Will he be on the field to see his former team?
9: Oh, it's preseason. It's not real football. So if I do, great. If not, great. I think those are a waste of a day, and I think preseason football is good to see guys with the pads on, under the lights, how they react to the nerves. But it's not real regular season football.
10: So there's no advantage for you?
9: I don't think so.
6: So the feeling in Steelers camp? ESPN Steelers reporter Brooke Pryor?
11: The first thing I thought is that Rodgers said that 20 years ago, the preseason felt like his Super Bowl, but as he said now, it's not real football, and he could kind of really care less if he plays or not. But it is interesting because he told Mike Silver of The Athletic just a week ago that Mike McCarthy told him that he would be playing 30 to 40 snaps in the preseason. Then we asked Mike McCarthy who would play, and McCarthy insisted that Rodgers was begging to play. But then you ask Rodgers, and he sounds pretty meh, doesn't really want to get out there, but he will if he's asked.
6: So does Rodgers, as a veteran quarterback, need the work? ESPN analyst Lewis Riddick.
12: 22 years in, the benefits of Aaron Rodgers, or for Aaron Rodgers, playing 1-2 series is slim and none. I mean, it's ridiculous, really, to even have the conversation about what benefit does it have for Aaron. It really doesn't have any. Do you need to see how he reacts to being under the bright lights and whether or not he gets nervous? No. Do you really think that Aaron needs to see what basic cover three and cover two and a basic over front looks like? No. So really all you're doing is you're putting him at risk for someone trying to make a football team who the preseason really does mean something to, and who it is their Super Bowl for, rolling into your quarterback's knee, and then you're trotting out there Drew Aller or Will Howard, and you don't want to do that. You just don't want to do that at this point in time. So for Aaron, it wouldn't even be a discussion for me. It wouldn't even be a discussion. Just put your hat on. We'll see you on Monday in team meeting.
6: And the preseason opener for the Steelers is Thursday night against the Packers. Are we resetting the current era again? That's next. Sports Center All Night continues. It's ESPN Radio.
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14: While the Houston Astros are fighting for the top of the division, the Seattle Mariners are lurking a few games back, and they go head-to-head this weekend.
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6: 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Big price tag on the LA Lakers being sold once again. They were sold 14 months ago for $10 billion. They're being sold again this month for $12.5 billion. Luka Doncic getting yet another owner. ESPN's Ramona Shelburne, Dave McMenamin, David Dennis Jr.
41: We're starting the Luka era. I mean, the Luka era has been moving very slowly, partly because of the LeBron James thing. New ownership again. This guy is supposed to be your flagship player that you are building a Lakers franchise around. What we know about the Lakers, you get a guy like Luka, to come into, you win a championship. That's what the Lakers do. And it's taken 2 years for them to even get out the gate with this Luka thing.
0: Right.
41: This is a big part of how they're going to move forward.
1: Well, interesting. Dave, you had the story about a sense of urgency of this offseason, and I would assume that urgency continues.
2: And thus far, you know, I've checked in with a few sources who said that last year, when the Will Walter Group was in charge, they were still interacting with the Lakers the same way they were under the bus regime.
3: Mm-hmm.
2: And so we'll see if that continues, and that would include Luka Doncic's representatives. Will they be continue to go through Rob Pelinka and Jeannie, or will they be now establishing these relationships with Kushner and Bob Iger?
4: Look, Luka Doncic was with Mark Cuban, then he sold his team. He gets traded to L.A. in the middle of the night. He's wrapping his head around that. A couple months later, he gets traded in February. They sell the team in May. He's just getting to know Mark Walter, and now he's got new ball. I mean,
1: it's like speed dating for Luka.
6: Yeah. Ownership changing hands once again for Luka Doncic. SportsCenter all night, ESPN Radio. Back to the Diamond, AL East matchup, Blue Jays, Red Sox.
7: Duran at third, two-run deficit. The pitch is a ground ball that's going to end the game. Clements got it at second. He throws the first ball game over. The Red Sox have won five straight. Toronto scores five in the eighth. Red Sox battle late, but they come up short, and it is gut check time tomorrow in Toronto. 6-4 Blue Jays.
6: Red Sox fifth straight loss following a nine-game win streak. WEEI with the call as the Blue Jays get past the Red Sox 6-4. Guardians a 6-4 win over the Tigers. Braves double up the Mets 6-3. Braves have won 11 in their last 12 at home. SportsCenter all night, ESPN Radio.
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6: WNBA Wings get a 6-point win over Toronto. Dallas getting 22 from Paige Beckers. All in the second half. USA Network.
22: Wimbawale over to Beckers. Beckers rises and hits. Because that is what Paige Beckers does.
20: Number 4.
6: Baseball. Cubs double up the Nationals 12-6. Seven of the runs off the bat of one guy. Cubs Radio Network.
23: Bregman swings, and it's a high fly ball deep left center field. This is going to be number 3. It's gone. Into the Cubs bullpen in left center. What a night for Alex Bregman. 3 home runs. This one a 2-run job. And the Cubs now up 12-5 here in the eighth.
20: Number 3.
6: Cardinals beat the Phillies to move back over 500. Getting some defense along the way. Cardinals Radio Network.
24: The 2-2 pitch, here it comes. It's hit towards right center field. Long way to run for Jordan Walker, and he dives, and he made the catch. What a play by Jordan Walker in right center field. That was going to go to the wall, at least a double, and Walker timed it perfectly. He laid out with his big frame and brought it in. What a play by Jaywalk.
20: Number 2.
6: Dodgers were trailing early at home to the Royals, until their leadoff hitter stepped back up in the third. AM 570 LA Sports.
25: He swings, hits a high drive left field. Way back and gone. Goodbye. Shohei Ohtani with an opposite field blast. And the Dodgers lead it 3-2. 27th home run for Shohei Ohtani. And he is the show that never ends.
20: Number 1.
6: It took 11 innings in San Diego, but the Padres outlast the team with baseball's best record again. 97-3 the fan.
24: Now the pitch. Luis swings, lines it into right field, a base hit. Lara charging, has the great arm. Here's the throw to the plate. Sanchez is tagged. He's safe. Padres walk it off. Sanchez had to put the tag down on a throw that was slightly high. And Song got underneath the tag as Luis Camposano wins it. And in 11, the Padres complete the sweep 4-3.
6: And with that win, the Padres taking a one-game lead over the Diamondbacks in the wild card standings.
24: 1-1 pitch, and he drives this out to deep right center field. Carroll's just going to watch it fly. Splashdown!
6: 850 KOA as the Rockies get a win over the Diamondbacks 6-4. Arizona left 15 runners on base. They're a game behind the Padres now in both the division and the standings. Big money changing hands in the NBA. That's next. SportsCenter All Night continues. It's ESPN Radio.
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12: Swung on, hit, right field, down the line, twisting towards the pole, and it is gone! Randy Arozarena hooks it around the right field foul pole.
3: Now that's a lot of dough.
4: At some point, they looked around and said, why are we bidding on an expansion team? Before we do this, let's call and see if the Lakers are available. So they called Mark Walter, I'm told this was on Sunday, and said, are the Lakers available? Could we make you an offer for the Lakers?
3: An NBA legend calls it a career.
13: Russell Westbrook is as real as it gets in this league. Think about the 2020 game where he shouted out Nipsey Hussle. That is Russell Westbrook in a nutshell. One of the realest dudes the league has ever seen.
3: More clarity on quarterback questions. Or is there?
15: One's going to start this week, and one's going to start next week, right? And we're going to play about a similar. I'd like to see the quarterback play a half and get a 2 minute. We're going to do everything we can to try and get a 2 minute, right? Simulate that for the half, and we're going to try to do the exact same thing the next week.
3: Plus, the league-leading Lynx take on the fire.
17: Inside dish off the bounce to Collier with her left hand fading away.
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6: Passing the torch, SportsCenter All Night, ESPN Radio, the ESPN app, Sirius XM, Channel 80. They've been consistent for the most part this summer. They've had the tag of baseball's best record. Brewers running into some speed bumps of late Wednesday in San Diego. They and the Padres actually went 11.
16: Now the pitch. Luis swings, lines it into right field, a base hit. Lara charging, has the great arm. Here's the throw to the plate. Sanchez is tagged. He's safe. Padres walk it off. Sanchez had to put the tag down on a throw that was slightly high. And Song got underneath the tag as Luis Camposano wins it. And in 11, the Padres complete the sweep 4-3.
6: Their ninth walk-off win of the season, second most in baseball. 97-3, the Fan. Padres' fifth consecutive win, their first series sweep at home since sweeping the Braves 3 weeks ago. Brewers, meanwhile, third time they've been swept in a series this season. They had entered the day Wednesday 6-0 in extra inning road games this season, but they wind up losing in San Diego in 11. Meanwhile, Tampa Bay facing the Athletics.
17: 1-1. Swung on and hit high in the air and deep to right center field. Butler back, turning, looking, gone! Liam Hicks is a triple shy of the cycle. A three-run homer comes with two out in the fourth. The Rays extend their lead to 7-2. The pitch. Swung on and lined toward left. Over is DeLuca. He's under it. Backhands it. That's your ball game. And the Rays finish off a clean sweep of the A's, the Mariners, and the Rockies. Their first ever 9-0 road trip as they win 8-4 here in West Sacramento.
6: Nine straight wins, all on the road. Tied for the longest win streak this season, finishing 9-0 or better on a road trip for the first time in franchise history. With that road trip, they go to 74-46. They are now percentage points ahead of the Brewers, who are 74-47. Tampa Bay now owns the best record in Major League Baseball. The best day in baseball on Wednesday may have belonged to a member of the Cubs.
18: Here's the 1-1. Bregman, it's a high fly ball, deep left center field. Pickney back at the track, near the wall, gone! Now Alex Bregman at the plate. Here's the pitch from Cruz. Bregman, it's a high fly ball, deep left. Pickney back at the track, near the wall, gone! Alex Bregman leaves the yard again. Bregman swings, and it's a high fly ball, deep left center field. This is going to be number three. It's gone! Into the Cubs bullpen in left center. What a night for Alex Bregman. Three home runs, this one a two-run job. And the Cubs now up 12-5 here in the eighth.
6: They wind up doubling up the Nationals 12-6. Cubs Radio Network with the calls. Bregman, first career three-homer game. He drives in seven of the 12 runs. First player in baseball this season to reach base safely five times and hit three homers in a game. He spoke with Marquee Sports.
19: Alex, first three home run game of your career. I saw you have a huge smile when you were rounding third base. What was going through your mind?
26: No, it was awesome. Obviously, like you said, first time doing that, so it's pretty special. And be able to help the team win, it was great.
19: You talked last night about a slight adjustment you made before the game yesterday. Can you describe the cues that have worked for you the last couple days?
26: Yeah, just trying to stay, not get across myself, just try and keep my front shoulder and front hip facing the same direction and not get all twisted. So it's felt better, and just continuing to work at it and keep plugging along.
19: I know you love the way things look, so I see you immediately go to the iPad after your home runs. What are you looking for?
26: Just to make sure that it's staying in sync like that. A little bit of that, a little bit of kind of how they're trying to attack, and a little bit about where the pitches ended up.
19: Was there any piece of you that was hoping for another at-bat?
26: Of course.
19: Thanks, Alex.
6: Cubs with a 12-6 win over the Nationals. They move three games behind the Brewers for the NL Central lead. Closest the division has been since the end of May, when the Brewers ended the day with a 2.5 game lead over the Cardinals. SportsCenter All Night, ESPN Radio. The Cubs doubling up the Nationals. Yankees were doubling up Seattle.
1: Now Grisham. That ball hit well. He's watching it. Canzone's watching it. Everybody's watching it leave. Touch them all for the 14th time for Trent Grisham. And just like that, it's a close game again. Grisham, this one to right center field. Did he do it again? Touch them all time. A twofer for Trent Grisham. Two more runs batted in. 5-4 in the game. And the Yankees are rolling right now.
6: Yankees with a 10-5 win over the Mariners. 11th game in which they've scored double digits. Tied with the Astros for the most in the American League this season. Trent Grisham, two homers, giving him 15 on the season. The Yankees, 1-3 hitters, combined to go 7-13 to drive in 8 runs en route to the win. 30 for 30 new series, The Betrayal of Shohei Ohtani. It's available on all major podcast platforms. The Betrayal of Shohei Ohtani, presented by Gusto. 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
7: Josh Kushner and Bob Iger reportedly set to buy the Lakers for more than $12 billion.
20: Kushner and Bob Iger were involved in expansions in Las Vegas. They looked around and said, before we do this, let's call and see if the Lakers are available.
6: Lakers were sold just over a year ago. They're now being sold again. ESPN's Ramona Shelburne.
20: Josh Kushner and Bob Iger were involved in the bidding process and the expansion process in Las Vegas. Those numbers have started to go astronomically to a high level that they are smart enough to go, why would we pay this much money for an expansion franchise where we also have to spend another $2 or $3 billion to build an arena in Las Vegas without at least calling the Lakers and seeing if Mark Walter's interested in selling? And that phone call was made on Sunday, and over the next couple of days, they came to an agreement on this deal. You know, Bob Iger, who used to be our boss, he's a huge NBA fan. He used to have season ticket tickets, center court at the Clippers for a lot of years. He tried to bring the NFL to Los Angeles a few years ago. He's retired. He has time now. And I think this was a very savvy business move. And for Mark Walter, he had, you know, a day or so to decide, and he took the offer. I don't think this was the intention here, but this is the proverbial offer you can't refuse. I think the Iger part of this is really important because
21: he loves the NBA.
20: He was seen as a trump card by all the ownership groups in Las Vegas.
21: Yeah.
20: Everybody wanted Bob to be a part of their group because of how close he is to Adam Silver, because of all the deals that they've done, broadcast deals, but also he was instrumental in setting up the bubble, if you remember, in 2020.
21: Right. Yeah.
20: Like, this has been a very close business relationship for a number of years. Obviously, the Q rating is pretty high from his time as an executive at Disney. And the fact that he was involved here, I think, really helps get this across.
6: The sale will need approval from the NBA's Board of Governors. That process can take a number of weeks. Earlier on ESPN Radio, on Matt and Myron.
22: Yeah, I mean, we were just sort of settling in on the current, the former owner now. I mean, they bought the Lakers in October, which was a big start because the Buss family had owned the Lakers for decades and decades, and then they sold their controlling interest. So I just want to know, like, there are people out there who have $12.5 billion. That's phenomenal.
23: And I don't think it's just in the bank. I mean, maybe it's it, but I think, like, they're able to, like, piece together loans.
22: Yeah.
23: And, you know, it's complex financial transactions, Myron.
22: Yeah, I'm not keeping all that in the bank. I don't trust them. Mine's going to be in a closet, couple drawers. I have it in a U-Haul. Like, you're going to have to
23: do you know how much space $12 billion would take up in cash?
22: Come get it. Lift up the truck.
23: I don't think you want that.
22: But $12.5 billion, you think about the value of a franchise today. Like, there was a time when $1 billion for a franchise, Matt, was a very high number. So,
23: well, let me take you back
22: amazing.
23: To just 9 months ago. Months ago, it went for $10 billion. Yep. Somehow it has risen in price, $2.5 billion in 9 months. You know, I might want to look into that transaction a little bit.
6: And the Lakers now being sold again. Mark Walter selling. CEO, chair of the diversified holding company that he owns, TWG Global, had been the Lakers' majority owner since October when his bid was unanimously approved by the NBA. Called it owning the Lakers one of the greatest honors of his life. SportsCenter All Night, ESPN Radio. Speaking of the NBA, Russell Westbrook, who played 18 NBA seasons with seven teams, officially announcing his retirement, doing so on social media. Former teammate in Oklahoma City, Kendrick Perkins.
0: Where do you want me to start? I mean, off the floor, when you talk about one of the best individuals I ever been around, loving, caring, and I haven't spoken to Russ in a minute, but I got real love for that, for Russell Westbrook, his entire family, Mama Westbrook, OG Westbrook.

0: arena, you have a certain type of swag walking into that locker room when you know you're getting off the bus with Russell Westbrook. That's the type of guy he is. And player-wise, when you look at his resume, to me, top 10 greatest point guard of all time. His resume speaks for itself. First ballot Hall of Famer. I'm just proud to sit here and say that I'm happy and love every moment that I shared with him on the floor and off the floor.
1: You played with him and against him in his prime. The level of athleticism was literally off the charts, it felt like.
0: You could argue and debate in a barbershop or wherever you go about who was the most athletic point guard to ever play the game. And some people may say Derrick Rose. I say Russell Westbrook. And athleticism, yes, as far as his explosiveness to the basket, the way that he's able to push the rock, but also anything else he was able to do, the block shots, like those type of things. And when you think about him averaging a triple-double in four seasons of his career, that has never been done. And Russell Westbrook, not only should he have his jersey retired in Oklahoma City, but he should have a statue out there as well. Because after SGA, Russ, in my eyes, is the second greatest Thunder of all time.
2: Westbrook was selected number 4 in the 2008 NBA draft by the Supersonics. Never played a game, though, in Seattle. The franchise moved to Oklahoma City that summer. Westbrook became a cornerstone for that contender. Spent the bulk of his career, 11 seasons with the Thunder. Teamed up with Kevin Durant, James Harden, led OKC to a Western Conference title in 2012, lost to the Heat in the NBA Finals. Getting upset over number 5. That's next. SportsCenter All Night continues. It's ESPN Radio.
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6: 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Wings and tempo. Paige Bueckers shut out in the first half, but...
7: Dumbawale. Over to Bueckers. Bueckers rises and hits! Because that is what Paige Bueckers does!
6: It was on USA Network. Paige Bueckers, 22 points, all 22 in the second half. She'd been 0-for-7 from the floor in the first half. 22 points in the second half. Wings go on to a 94-88 win over the tempo to snap a 3-game losing streak. They are 14-1 against teams below 500 this season. It's the fastest they've gotten to 20 wins in a season since 2008. Minnesota Lynx led by 29 in the third quarter. The Fire cutting the lead to 1 inside 2 minutes to go.
8: The buzzer, Engstler hits it, and that will change the final score, but not the result. Minnesota gets a bit of a scare in the fourth quarter, 85-81. The Portland Fire competing hard to the very last second, but this Minnesota Lynx team is pretty special.
6: WNBA League Pass as the Lynx hang on for the 4-point win, 85-81. Improving to 14-2 on the road this season. First team in WNBA history to win 14 of their first 16 road games. Valkyries pulling away from the sky.
9: Kyla Charles, offensive rebound. After the reset, Hayes has 7 to work with on the shot clock. Sizing up Williams. Attacking. Acrobatic.
6: Tiffany Hayes finishes with 22 points, 8 of 11 off the bench, most off the bench since 2013, since she was with the Dream. Valkyries get the 20-point win over the Sky, 91-71. They've won 5 straight, longest active win streak in the WNBA. SportsCenter All Night, ESPN Radio. Washington Commanders quarterback Jaden Daniels, not thrilled with his former school, and he's informed LSU they can no longer use his name, image, or likeness. The crux of the issue, Daniels' camp says the Tigers have given number 5 to sophomore quarterback DJ Pickett. That number 5 was the jersey that Daniels wore when he won the Heisman in 2023. It's not retired at LSU, but it is the first time a player has worn number 5 since Daniels left for the NFL. Jersey number 10 in Indiana, that's quarterback Josh Hoover, who takes over for Fernando Mendoza for the reigning champs. The bar obviously set high at Indiana. What do they need from Hoover this season? ESPN analyst Dusty Dvorak.
2: You can't turn the football over and make mistakes and play for Kurt Cignetti. It just won't happen. Here's the great news for Josh Hoover. He's going to have such a good supporting cast around him. He's not going to be asked to do too much. Two excellent wide receivers in Charlie Becker and Nick Marsh. An offensive line and a running game that's going to complement this passing attack. Mike Shanahan, the offensive coordinator, he wants to have balance, and they're going to have that on this offense. Oh, by the way, this will be yet another elite defense for Indiana. So he's not going to be asked to do all the same things there that he did at TCU. The one thing he will be asked to do, there will be moments throughout the season, well, late in games, critical situations, big, high-leverage moments, he's got to make plays. We saw Fernando Mendoza do that a season ago. It was against Penn State. It was against Iowa. It was against Miami in the national championship game. So as good as the pieces around Josh Hoover are, at certain moments, when it calls for him, he's got to step up, and he's got to be willing to make those plays that we saw Mendoza make a year ago.
10: I'm not going to ask you if they're going to have another perfect season. But I will ask you, will they run it back, you think?
2: Look, I think they have the pieces in place to do so. I'm not going to say it's my pick for right now, but I'm not picking against Kurt Cignetti. I'm not going to do it. He's told us all we need to be on notice, and if we haven't learned at this point, something's wrong with us. Look, they came in the coaches poll 6. I think there's already some disrespect from Kurt Cignetti. This team will be laser-focused. It's the best coach team in all of college football when you think of fundamentals, execution, discipline. That is exactly what this team will be here once again. And I've mentioned it. They bring back a lot of pieces from last year's team, and they have handpicked the perfect pieces to be in place. I expect they're back in the Big Ten championship. I expect them to be back in the college football playoff. Will they run the gamut and win a second straight national title? Time will tell. But this team will be in place to make another run late into the season.
6: Hard to run the table once again, especially with the bigger target on your back. SportsCenter All Night, ESPN Radio. Back to baseball. Astros and Giants in a tight one.
11: Here's a 2-1 to Trammell. And Taylor hits it well and hits it deep to right. Lee is back onto the warning track at the wall, and it is off the wall. Trammell tearing around second. He's on his way to third with a stand-up triple.
6: He would score on a sacrifice fly. One of two for the Astros. They get two runs on sac flies, and it's good enough for a 2-1 win over the Giants. Yordan Alvarez, 1-for-3 with a walk, improves his batting average to a Major League best 322. He's also second in RBI and tied for first in homers. 72nd game this season. He's reached base multiple times. That's the most in Major League Baseball. KBME, 790 AM with the call. Cardinals pulling away from the Phillies.
11: The pitch to Burleson. He swings and he hits it toward the gap. Center field, that's not going to be caught. The ball gets down, goes to the wall. Here comes a second run on the double by Burleson with Weatherholt and Herrera scoring as the Cardinals have built a 4-1 lead with two outs in the fifth inning.
12: Burley with that big double a couple innings ago, and he grounds that one right side, base hit. And rounding third, trying to score is Weatherholt. The throw comes into third. Everybody's safe, and Burley picks up yet another RBI.
6: He goes 2-for-3. RBI double in the fifth inning was his 30th double of the season. Cardinals Radio Network. Cardinals a 7-1 win over the Phillies. They go to 61-60. They're over 500 for the first time since July 26th. Sold again. That's next. 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
6: 2 days continuing this morning with the Steelers on the table with their preseason action set to get underway. It's coming up this morning on Unsportsmanlike. 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
6: Rays finish a 9-0 road trip. They have baseball's best record after the Brewers are swept in San Diego. Red Sox drop a fifth straight game. Russell Westbrook announces his retirement from the NBA. Lakers are sold for the second time in 14 months.
26: Josh Kushner and Bob Iger reportedly set to buy the Lakers for more than $12 billion.
27: Kushner and Bob Iger were involved in expansions in Las Vegas. They looked around and said, before we do this, let's call and see if the Lakers are available.
6: Lakers are being sold to Kushner and Iger, $12.5 billion, which is a record-breaking price. The two were involved in the expansion process in Las Vegas, but pivoted and went off to the Lakers instead, buying the franchise from Mark Walter, who purchased his controlling interest in the team last year from the Buss family. ESPN's Ramona Shelburne and Dave McMenamin.
28: I've checked in with sources around the league, I'm sure, as we all have, and the biggest question mark I keep getting back to me is, why? Is this in somehow in relation to the investigation, the federal investigation going on into Mark Walter's other business interests outside of his ownership of the Dodgers and the Lakers and the Sparks? We're going to find out. We're going to keep asking these questions. But on its face, we can say, yes, that's a great job. You make $2.5 billion in 14 months.
29: Yeah, he flipped the house very quickly.
28: Exactly. Yes. But the way he talked about this team when he initially purchased it is that he was going to be basically the stakeholder for the rest of his career, the rest of his life. You know, this is a legacy type of entity. This isn't a building that you just flip like a house, right?
0: Right.
28: So there's some major question marks here. I think there's also some question marks about the initial sale from the Buss family to the Walters, because 14 months later, $2.5 billion more it's worth. So maybe it was not the best decision in the time to sell it to the Walter
27: family. Well, it's worth more because of the expansion, right? So if the house next to you sells for $10 billion, your house is worth more, especially if it's a legacy.
28: But we didn't know about expansion 14 months ago.
27: Yeah, that's true. Yeah. I mean, but I'm just saying the numbers have gotten real. I think when people thought about expansion, it was seen as $6 to $8 billion at the time. I think it's going well north of that now. And I think that it was a smart pivot. I mean, you can buy, this is a, you know, Josh Kushner has he runs Thrive Capital. They just started another fund called Thrive Eternal, which is investing in legacy brands. They bought a minority share of the San Francisco Giants earlier this year. And I think this is a huge one.
0: A big picture here, like this is the Lakers. This is not usually how we talk about the Lakers. Are sort of more in flux right now, seemingly, than I kind of would assume a team like the Lakers would be, right? Like you have ownership flip, like an Airbnb. We don't know what's going on with Jeannie Buss. We don't know what's going on with the Pelinka and the folks in there. Like this seems like there's more chaos in the Lakers organization than you should.
27: The Buss family is still, they still have their, I believe it's between 17% and 18%. That's
1: so
27: not
1: they will,
27: part
1: that
27: of
1: will
27: sale.
1: Remain.
27: That will remain.
1: Okay.
27: I don't know what happens to this agreement that she had with Mark, that she would be the controlling owner for 5 years. My guess is that goes with the sale. This will take a couple months to go through, at least, and there's a whole process it has to go through. So right now, the phrase I heard from one Laker employee was business as usual.
1: You said business as usual. How does this affect the status of the head coach, J.J. Redick, who, by the way, has, I would imagine, a relationship with Bob Iger, if I recall correctly, or Rob Pelinka and their job status? Are they having to prove themselves here now moving
27: forward?
1: I would
27: expect so.
1: Yeah.
27: I mean, look, that you buy a team, you're going to want to hire your own people. And the people in place are very good. So the Mark Walter and his group just went through an evaluation process with everyone. They've kept people. They've hired new people. And I'm sure the new owners will do the same thing once they're in place and hitting the ground running.
28: I think J.J. Redick's probably in a really good spot here. I mean, Bob Iger was a Clippers season ticket holder when J.J. was on the team.
1: Yes.
28: And also,
1: and he was the number one team.
28: His boss. And J.J. was working the finals game.
1: Yeah.
28: So he's a good spot. But we'll have to see where all this thing
27: there's
28: goes.
27: There's a couple names you should pay attention to. Chris Paul. Close friend of Bob Iger's. He's sort of a mentor to Chris Paul. Chris recently retired. He's available. Incredible basketball mind. I don't know what that means for him.
6: NBA Board of Governors still has to approve the sale, $12.5 billion, an NBA record-breaking price. Speaking of the Lakers, one of the teams Russell Westbrook played for in his 18 NBA seasons, one of seven teams for whom he played. Westbrook announcing his retirement on social media Wednesday, which included a video of his career narrated by Michael B. Jordan. Westbrook spent a couple of years at UCLA, selected fourth overall in the 2008 draft by Seattle, which relocated to Oklahoma City, where Westbrook spent 11 seasons there, helping the franchise become a contender. Earlier on ESPN Radio, our Freddie Coleman.
3: Many people thought he was going to be a nice guard, a guy that would play hard.
4: I agree.
3: A guy that you need on your basketball team to set the temperature, was going to be a good defender. Nobody saw the all-time record in the NBA for triple-doubles. Better than Magic Johnson, better than Larry Bird, better than LeBron James. And you can try to dismiss that as a stat. Dismiss it all you want. I don't think you realize how hard it is to do anything successfully at the highest level when it comes to the NBA. And he was doing that routinely even before and after he was the MVP in the NBA back in 2017. Nobody saw this coming from Russell Westbrook. And yet, time and time again, people always trying to poke holes in his game. Trying to say, well, if he did this, well, he did that. Russell Westbrook said, I got here by being like this. I know that's my superpower. And can I work on different things? Yes, but no one's going to question that I'm going to be all in with that kind of effort.
6: And not many people are going to question that he'll wind up in Springfield as well in a handful of years. SportsCenter All Night, ESPN Radio.
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8: We was informed, you know, in everything the right way, so it was never
2: a miscommunication.
4: You know, my job every day is what I live by. I just keep trying to win the day.
2: I have my reasons. I have my reasons of how it's going to go, and it's still a competition. We're still excited to watch guys practice today.
8: What I care about is production on the football and not looking forward to the 2027 draft and go, hey, look, we don't really need to really, really settle this situation out this year because we're going to address it next year. They've been trying to address it next year for years.
6: Preseason football gets underway in earnest this week, including a half dozen games on the schedule for Thursday night. Browns see the Bears Saturday. Deshaun Watson will be Cleveland's starter. Coach Todd Monken.
2: One's going to start this week, and one's going to start next week, right? And we're going to play about a similar. I'd like to see the quarterback play a half and get a two-minute. We're going to do everything we can to try and get a two-minute, right? Simulate that for the half, and we're going to try to do the exact same thing the next week.
9: Why one for Chicago and the other for Chicago? I mean, which one?
2: You have to pick.
9: I know.
2: I mean, somewhere along, I got to pick somebody. Yeah. So I have my reasons. I have my reasons of how it's going to go, and it's not – I mean – it's still a competition. We're still excited to watch guys practice today, let alone, you know, on Saturday and then next week against Buffalo. And we'll get a chance to see them both. And then every week we'll assess it. It'll be a little bit more difficult with the player that doesn't play as much this week or the other quarterbacks, right? We'll be able to assess, you know, in terms of the quarterback that started, how he played, and when the other guys came in and played. And then the opposite will be next week against Buffalo.
6: Deshaun Watson and Shedeur Sanders have been alternating first-team practice reps during the competition with Cleveland. This week marks the first action for Watson since tearing his Achilles in October 2024. Sat out the 25 season after undergoing a second Achilles surgery. ESPN's Jeremy Fowler.
10: Todd Monken wants to see more. This is the truest quarterback battle out of them all around the league because Deshaun Watson was a clear favorite in the spring. Shedeur Sanders has made it interesting, closed the gap somewhat in recent months. But then the last week, Watson has had good production on the practice field. So he seems to be well positioned to earn this job if he can have a good outing this week. They also have a joint practice against the Buffalo Bills next week. So there's a lot of action that Todd Monken wants to see over time. He needs somebody to earn it right now, and both quarterbacks are going to try.
6: Quarterback competition continues, certainly a question in Cleveland as we head into the preseason. Earlier on ESPN Radio, Hall of Fame quarterback Warren Moon says there's pride involved.
11: Well, I think if Deshaun has any pride, and I think he does because I know him pretty well, that he wants to live up to that contract. He wants to go out there and show that he's a better player than what's happened over the last 3 or 4 years since he's been in there in Cleveland. You know, a lot of off-field problems in the beginning, and then the injuries started to mount. So he really hasn't played a lot of football games for Cleveland, and he's kind of been, you know, mediocre in the times that he has played. So I think this is a very important year for him. I think he feels like he's finally completely healthy, didn't have to go through an off-season of rehab. He could just work on his game. And he's in a really good competition with Shedeur, which makes, again, him better, makes the best come out of you.
6: Hall of Famer Warren Moon earlier on game night here on ESPN Radio. Speaking of quarterbacks, Falcons will be starting Tua Tagovailoa Friday in their preseason opener against Denver. Coach Kevin Stefanski making that announcement on Wednesday. Doesn't mean that he'll be starting week one of the regular season, however. As Stefanski says, not ready to name a starter for week one. ESPN's Jeremy Fowler.
10: Tua is well positioned. Most people I talk to around the league believe that he will earn that job because Michael Penix has not yet graduated to 11-man work in practice. The Falcons simply don't know if he can play preseason games. If he can and get back in a hurry and play well, he can certainly make this interesting. Now, I'm told the staff has been really impressed by Michael Penix, who has been ahead of schedule, has done a lot, has shown the explosion that made him a top 10 pick just a few years ago. So there's something to work on there where he could be an option for them. But in the short term, the Falcons view accuracy as the most important thing with a quarterback. They've seen Tua be accurate. Kevin Stefanski, though, I'm told, could wait till even later in the month when he has to release more of an official depth chart to truly name a starter. He is not in a rush here.
6: Says it's too early to tap a starting quarterback for the regular season, which will begin week one, September 13th against the Steelers. SportsCenter All Night, ESPN Radio. The decision to name Kyler Murray as the QB in Minnesota was out of my control, says former starter J.J. McCarthy. He lost the competition this week early in the summer, comparatively speaking. ESPN insider Adam Schefter.
12: They didn't even wait till they got to preseason week one. Before they could even take a preseason snap, they named Kyler Murray their starter. And I think the Vikings knew what they've had in the past with certain veteran quarterbacks like Daniel Jones and Sam Darnold. Those quarterbacks have left the building. They were looking for another veteran quarterback. They found that in Kyler Murray, who also was looking to jumpstart his career. He signed a contract that has a clause in it that says he cannot be tagged after the season. Of course, if he plays the way that he and the Vikings want, he won't want to leave Minnesota. He'll want to stay there and continue on. But the fact of the matter is, these two sides needed each other. Kyler Murray thought this worked. The Vikings thought it worked. And they made it official this week by naming him the starter before they even played a down in the preseason. J.J. McCarthy's not going to be looking for a trade. He is content to play out this season in Minnesota. It doesn't preclude Minnesota from making a move, although Kevin O'Connell, the Vikings head coach, said they absolutely plan on and want to keep J.J. McCarthy. So it would stand to reason right now that J.J. McCarthy will finish this season in Minnesota, and then we would revisit this topic again in the offseason, presumably with, at that point in time, the Vikings and J.J. McCarthy figuring out a way to go their own separate ways after this season. But for right now, J.J. McCarthy is not going to be looking for a trade.
6: So how does that future look for McCarthy? Earlier on ESPN Radio, Mike Golic.
13: We don't know where J.J. McCarthy is. Listen, Mike, you and I both raised an eyebrow that J.J. McCarthy was taken as high as he was in the draft. We did not think that should have happened. And he has struggled, both with injury, which isn't his fault, and with accuracy problems and obviously overall quarterbacking problems. He has struggled. He's in his third year. He's had opportunity. So you wonder, quite honestly, Kyler's fine. He's starting. You wonder now mentally where J.J. McCarthy is, because it has been a struggle for him since being, the 10th overall pick. So you wonder how he's going to react mentally.
6: And now as we roll into the NFL preseason, Golic's, by the way, weekdays 10 a.m. Eastern here on ESPN Radio. Half dozen games for the NFL in the preseason as we get into it in earnest, starting with those half dozen games on Thursday. That includes a matchup between the Steelers and the Packers. Aaron Rodgers going to see his former team, albeit in Pittsburgh. Will he be on the field to see his former team?
14: Oh, it's preseason. It's not real football. So if I do, great. If not, great. I think those are a waste of a day, and I think preseason football is good to see guys with the pads on, under the lights, how they react to the nerves, but it's not real regular season football.
15: So there's no advantage for you?
14: I don't think so.
6: So the feeling in Steelers camp, ESPN Steelers reporter Brooke Pryor.
16: The first thing I thought is that Rodgers said that 20 years ago, the preseason felt like his Super Bowl, but as he said now, it's not real football, and he could kind of really care less if he plays or not. But it is interesting because he told Mike Silver of The Athletic just a week ago that Mike McCarthy told him that he would be playing 30 to 40 snaps in the preseason. Then we asked Mike McCarthy who would play, and McCarthy insisted that Rodgers was begging to play. But then you ask Rodgers, and he sounds pretty meh, doesn't really want to get out there, but he will if he's asked.
6: So does Rodgers, as a veteran quarterback, need the work? ESPN analyst Lewis Riddick.
17: 22 years in, the benefits of Aaron Rodgers, or for Aaron Rodgers playing 1-2 series, is slim and none. I mean, it's ridiculous really to even have the conversation about what benefit does it have for Aaron. It really doesn't have any. Do you need to see how he reacts to being under the bright lights and whether or not he gets nervous? No. Do you really think that Aaron needs to see what basic cover three and cover two and a basic over front looks like? No. So really all you're doing is you're putting him at risk for someone trying to make a football team who the preseason really does mean something to, and who it is their Super Bowl for, rolling into your quarterback's knee, and then you're trotting out there Drew Aller or Will Howard, and you don't want to do that. You just don't want to do that at this point in time. So for Aaron, it wouldn't even be a discussion for me. It wouldn't even be a discussion. Just put your hat on. We'll see you on Monday in team meeting.
6: And the preseason opener for the Steelers is Thursday night against the Packers. Are we resetting the current era again? That's next. SportsCenter All Night continues. It's ESPN Radio.
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15: I'm a fix-it-yourselfer, but I also know there are times when I'm in over my head. 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There's not a lot of flat land in Vermont, which means many of the state's farmers are grazing dairy cattle on the hillsides and raising hay and corn silage in the fields. So says Heather Darby, who is a farmer and also works for University of Vermont Extension. Darby says climate change is pushing many farmers into adopting regenerative ag practices.
19: And that means a lot of things to a lot of people. And to me, it means making the agricultural system better so that we're not tearing down the environment around us. We're building it up and making it even better than it ever has been. And that's complex. And it takes a lot of different practices and different approaches to be able to do that, to have a regenerative agriculture. And part of regenerative agriculture is this focus on soil health and building soil health.
15: Darby says Extension has been working with farmers to improve soil health, and there is no one silver bullet.
19: So it's not just enough to incorporate a cover crop. It's not just enough to be no-till. It's not just enough to integrate livestock and perennial forages. It's really how we integrate those practices so that we achieve the outcomes.
15: That's Farm to Fork. I'm Daryl Anderson.
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37: 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Big price tag on the LA Lakers being sold once again. They were sold 14 months ago for $10 billion. They're being sold again this month for $12.5 billion. Luka Doncic getting yet another owner. ESPN's Ramona Shelburne, Dave McMenamin, David Dennis Jr.
0: We're starting the Luka era. I mean, the Luka era has been moving very slowly, partly because of the LeBron James thing. New ownership again. This guy is supposed to be your flagship player that you are building a Lakers franchise around. What we know about the Lakers, you get a guy like Luka to come into, you win a championship. That's what the Lakers do. And it's taken 2 years for them to even get out the gate with this Luka thing.
1: Right.
0: This is a big part of how they're going to move forward.
1: Well, interesting, Dave, you had the story about a sense of urgency of this offseason, and I would assume that urgency continues.
28: And thus far, you know, I've checked in with a few sources who said that last year, when the Walter Group was in charge, they were still interacting with the Lakers the same way they were
2: under the bus regime. Mm-hmm. And so we'll see if that continues, and that would include Luka Doncic's representatives. Will they be continue to go through Rob Pelinka and Genie, or will they be now establishing these relationships with Kushner and Bob Iger?
3: Look, Luka Doncic was with Mark Cuban, then he sold his team. He gets traded to L.A. in the middle of the night. He's wrapping his head around that. A couple months later, he gets traded in February. They sell the team in May. He's just getting to know Mark Walter, and now he's got new ball. I mean,
1: it's like speed dating for Luka. Yeah.
37: Ownership changing hands once again for Luka Doncic. 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
4: Ran at third, two-run deficit. The pitch is a ground ball that's going to end the game. Clements got it at second. He throws the first ball game over. The Red Sox have lost five straight. Toronto scores five in the eighth. Red Sox battle late, but they come up short, and it is gut check time tomorrow in Toronto. 6-4 Blue Jays.
37: Red Sox fifth straight loss following a nine-game win streak. WEEI with the call. As the Blue Jays get past the Red Sox 6-4. Guardians a 6-4 win over the Tigers. Braves double up the Mets 6-3. Braves have won 11 in their last 12 at home. 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
37: WNBA Wings get a 6-point win over Toronto. Dallas getting 22 from Paige Bueckers. All in the second half. USA Network.
8: Ndumbuwale. Over to Bueckers. Bueckers rises and hits. Because that is what Paige Bueckers does.
36: Number 4.
37: Baseball. Cubs double up the Nationals 12-6. Seven of the runs off the bat of one guy. 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
9: Bregman swings and it's a high fly ball. It's deep left center field. This is going to be number 3. It's gone. Into the Cubs bullpen in left center. What a night for Alex Bregman. 3 home runs. This one a 2-run job. And the Cubs now up 12-5 here in the eighth.
36: Number 3.
37: Cardinals beat the Phillies to move back over 500. Getting some defense along the way. Cardinals Radio Network.
11: The 2-2 pitch, here it comes. It's hit towards right center field. Long way to run for Jordan Walker, and he dives, and he made the catch. What a play by Jordan Walker in right center field. That was going to go to the wall, at least a double, and Walker timed it perfectly. He laid out with his big frame and brought it in. What a play by Jaywalk.
36: Number 2.
37: Dodgers were trailing early at home to the Royals. Until their leadoff hitter stepped back up in the third, AM 570 LA Sports.
23: He swings, hits a high drive, left field, way back and gone. Goodbye, Shohei Ohtani with an opposite field blast, and the Dodgers lead it 3-2. 27th home run for Shohei Ohtani. And he is the show that never ends.
36: Number 1.
37: It took 11 innings in San Diego, but the Padres outlast the team with baseball's best record again. 97-3 the fan.
11: Now the pitch. Luis swings, lines it into right field, a base hit. Lauren charging, has the great arm. Here's the throw to the plate. Sanchez is tagged. He's safe. Padres walk it off. Sanchez had to put the tag down on a throw that was slightly high. And Song got underneath the tag as Luis Camposado wins it. And in 11, the Padres complete the sweep 4-3.
37: And with that win, the Padres taking a one-game lead over the Diamondbacks in the wild card standings.
11: 1-1 pitch, and he drives this out to deep right center field. Carroll's just going to watch it fly. Splash down.
37: 850 KOA, Colorado wins 6-4, Diamondbacks dropping a game in the wild card standings to the Padres. That's going to do it for SportsCenter All Night. I'm Jay Reynolds. Thursday, August 13th, birthday of former Mariner and former Yankee, Jay Buhner.
24: What the hell did you trade Jay Buhner for?
37: Jay Buhner, no relation, 62 today. I'm Jay Reynolds on Sportsmanlike is next. It's ESPN Radio.
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2: News this hour from Town Hall. I'm Jason Walker. Authorities in Minnesota say three family members found dead in an apparent murder-suicide inside a home daycare while six other children were present in a nearby room. Hopkins Police Chief Brent Johnson.
3: The Hopkins Police Department, in coordination with multiple other agencies, responded to a report of a stabbing at a residence operating as a home daycare. Upon arrival, officers located a deceased 41-year-old male with a self-inflicted gunshot wound and a deceased 41-year-old female and 7-year-old female victim with stab wounds. They were all members of the same family.
2: Los Angeles County Grand Jury has indicted Nick Reiner on murder charges in the killing of his parents, Rob Reiner and Michelle Singer Reiner. They were stabbed to death in their home last December 14th. Civil Rights Agency is dropping a subpoena enforcement action against Nike, saying the company has complied with requests for information in an investigation. Probe dealt with allegations the company's diversity policies discriminated against white employees. Severe storms in the Midwest, tornadoes, flash flooding, and much more, including the death of a little boy.
4: Sadly, the 4-year-old died in Jennings County. That was a tree that fell on their home. And we have reports of various levels of injuries across the state. And again, two other fatalities that may be weather-related, we're working on confirming those.
2: Jonathan Witham, head of the Indiana Department of Homeland Security, widespread damage also in parts of Illinois and Ohio. In the Columbia earthquake situation, the official death count right now, 265, thousands have been injured, and an estimated 4,000 people are missing and feared dead. More on these stories, townhall.com.
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2: Well, many people might believe this is just an attempt to silence the White House. Some media groups are suing to stop the Trump media from charging for early access to some policy posts.
6: President Trump has been sued in federal court to stop him from making money off early exclusive access to his post on U.S. policy on his own Truth Social platform. The lawsuit has been brought by two media groups, Freedom of the Press Foundation and The Intercept. It alleges that Trump's deal with the media firm to post first on his site violates the Constitution. Trump Media and Technology started charging Wall Street firms as much as $100,000 $1,000 a month for a new service allowing early access to the president's posts so they can trade off them. Truth Social says the lawsuit is an attempt by left-wing activists to silence the president. I'm Mike Hempen.
2: Breaking news and analysis, townhall.com. Well, Beijing is rolling out a new commercial jetliner. BBC's Stephen McDonald explains.
7: An Air China connection between this city and Ulaanbaatar has been chosen as the first international route for China's homegrown passenger aircraft. From today, the Comac C919 will be in service for daily flights to Mongolia. It's hoped that these Chinese jets will eventually challenge the dominance of Boeing and Airbus, but analysts have speculated that this may take many years. The C919s, similar in size to Boeing's 737s, have already been trialled on domestic routes in China, but today marks the beginning of their use internationally.
2: In Oakland, California, jury selection underway in Meta's federal trial over claims its platforms harmed youngsters' mental health and also that it, quote, tracks children in violation of federal law. More on these stories, townhall.com.

0: Cloudy skies and 58 degrees outside the Radio Vermont studios. Going to be some shower activity today under partly sunny skies. We'll get details on the forecast coming up. Red Sox fall in Toronto again. The finale in the series is this afternoon, and we'll be on the air at 2:07 right here on WDEV FM and AM. Good afternoon. It is good morning. Oh. It is 6:05 on this Thursday, August 13th. I'm Lee Cattell, and this is the Morning News Service on WDEV. Voter turnout in Vermont's 2026 primary elections was higher than the last primary in 2024. About 111,000 voters participated, which is about 22% of registered voters. There was a 15% turnout in 2024. This year came in below the turnout rates of 26% in 2018, 34% in 2020, and 27% in 2022. The data was released by the Vermont Secretary of State after Tuesday's elections. Voters in South Burlington approved a $16.4 million bond for upgrades to the aging Bartlett Bay Wastewater Treatment Facility on Tuesday. This is the second bond approval for this project following an earlier bond 3 years ago. City officials cited rising repair costs and the facility's significant need for infrastructure improvements, noting that it has operated for 55 years without major refurbishment in the last 25 years. The bond's approval aims to address the upgrades to the city's wastewater management system. Burlington police are seeking witnesses to a collision involving an e-scooter and a bus Monday afternoon around 4 o'clock at the intersection of North Street and Elmwood Avenue. The female operator of the scooter suffered serious injuries and was taken to a hospital for treatment. Authorities have not offered details about the cause of the crash, but say both vehicles were in the southbound lane on Elmwood Avenue at the time of the crash. Immigration and Customs Enforcement, or ICE, announced a plan to equip its officers with gloves that can deliver painful electric shocks intended for use in de-escalating confrontations. The agency plans to spend up to $20 million on these devices known as GLOVE, which stands for Generated Low Output Voltage Emitter. It can cause pain when pressed against a person's skin. The proposal has faced complaints from Democratic lawmakers and civil rights advocates who labeled it unnecessary. New York Attorney General Letitia James expressed outrage and declared that misuse of the gloves could lead to criminal consequences for officers in her state. ICE's parent agency, the Department of Homeland Security, says the technology aims to improve officer safety in arrests and removals. A pending lawsuit links the gloves to a man's death 2 years ago during a prolonged application of the device. Critics argue this approach raises concerns about potential misuse and excessive force in interactions with vulnerable populations. The solicitation for a no-bid contract for the gloves could be released in the coming days. The annual Dancing with the Burlington Stars event is set to take place at the Flynn September 12th. The fundraiser supports the Vermont Association for the Blind and Visually Impaired, which is celebrating its 100th anniversary. The competition features local celebrities paired with professional dancers to raise funds for this nonprofit organization. An Iranian woman was detained by U.S. Border Patrol agents in Vermont on June 26 after she and another person crossed the border illegally. 42-year-old Shore Ghassemi had traveled to Canada in May to speak at the launch of a biotech company, but struggled to return to the U.S. where she has lived intermittently since 2019. After pleading guilty, she's now being held at the Chittenden Regional Correctional Facility and is challenging her deportation, citing fears of persecution if returned to Iran. In northern New York, a Clinton County judge has ordered Hillary Davis, the former owner of an animal shelter in Beekmantown, to serve jail time after violating her probation for the second time in connection with an animal abuse case. Davis was convicted of torturing animals and forgery. She has avoided jail by accepting a plea deal last year. The latest violation occurred when authorities discovered she allegedly left up to 8 dogs in a camper for 12 hours. Davis was scheduled to return to court next week to address prior probation violations, which included unauthorized travel to Vermont and selling dogs without permission. She's in custody pending her court appearance next Thursday. Radio Vermont time is 6:10. Traffic is next.
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0: Out on the roads this morning, there was a tractor-trailer overturned in Reigate along Interstate 91. 34-year-old Christopher Doyle of Groton was driving north in the truck that wound up on its side over an embankment. No injuries were reported, and efforts to remove the tractor-trailer are ongoing, and one lane of travel remains closed at this time. That is at mile marker 111.4. on I-91 northbound, north of exit 17. Traffic is light at this hour, and other than that incident, it looks like the roads are without significant incident at this time. You can call 244-1777 if you have some relevant travel information to pass along. And the morning news service continues with international news. And we start today in Britain. Tens of thousands of voters are heading to the polls today.

0: Clacton by quitting his seat in the House of Commons last month. When doing so, he expected to run against candidates from Britain's main political parties, including the governing Labour Party and the main opposition Conservative Party. Farage is the leader of the anti-immigration party Reform UK, and he stood down in the hope the election would put to bed awkward questions about his finances. Farage said he would let voters judge him in a people versus the establishment contest. His political foes described the move as a stunt and opted against standing a candidate. Farage's main opponent instead is Count Binface, a political satirist posing as a comic space alien with a keen interest in earthly matters, including the positioning of a hand dryer in the men's toilet in a pub in West London. The special election is a novelty, if not quite a circus, with a record 34 candidates standing. They have pounded the streets of Clacton over the past few weeks as they seek to win the support of around 80,000 voters. The U.S. ambassador to Israel condemned the actions of Jewish settlers who are besieging the home of an American-Palestinian family in the Israeli-occupied West Bank. U.S. Ambassador Mike Huckabee called the siege a horrific act of terror. Since Sunday, according to local officials and family members, settlers have gathered near the home in the village of Kuzra and harassed those inside, defying efforts by the Israeli military to defuse the situation. A group that has included up to dozens of men has thrown stones, attempted to bring down a stone wall nearby, and prevented the occupants from leaving despite dwindling supplies. According to the Associated Press, they spoke by phone from his home in Ohio. The home's owner, Lou Reedy, said his 48-year-old brother and nephew, who have been holed up in the house to defend it, had been unable to leave the house and did not have access to food or water for several days. This morning, the owner's brother, Kusai Abu Rida, said that he and his teenage son had been evacuated by Israel's military. It was unclear what would happen to the property and at least one other that has been targeted. Families flooded social media in Colombia with pleas to find missing loved ones under flattened buildings. Governments across political divides and continents have pledged aid. They continue to search for more than 3,000 missing people who are as they try to remove rubble in areas of Colombia after a 7.4 magnitude earthquake struck the country on Monday. We will have more business news coming up later this hour here on WDEV, and more international news as well on the Morning News Service. 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
2: This is meteorologist Madeline Smith with an exclusive report for the stations of Radio Vermont. Some scattered showers and a couple rumbles of thunder across Vermont this Thursday morning as an upper-level disturbance approaches the state. Partly cloudy skies and some patchy fog this morning, with some more breaks in the clouds heading into this afternoon. Additional showers will develop starting late this morning, with a thunderstorm or two possible as well during the afternoon, with the best chances closer to the international border. High temperatures for today reaching to around 70 degrees in the Northeast Kingdom to the mid to upper 70s in the Upper Valley and Champlain Valley. Any thunderstorms dissipate quickly after sunset,

0: with a few lingering showers early tonight before also fizzling out by around midnight. Skies begin to clear out some overnight as high pressure begins to build in, with some patchy but dense fog likely developing late heading into tomorrow morning. Lows tonight ranging from around 60 degrees in the Champlain Valley, mid-50s in the Upper Valley, to the lower 50s towards the Northeast Kingdom. For Radio Vermont, this is meteorologist Madeline Smith reporting from the Mount Washington Observatory.
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0: Continuing on the morning news service with some national news. A Minnesota man killed his wife and their 7-year-old daughter as young children gathered at a home daycare that the couple owned before the man took his own life. Sometime prior to the attack, police believe he also killed a 78-year-old relative at her home. The 41-year-old man fatally shot himself after stabbing his wife and child at their in-home daycare in Hopkins, a Minneapolis suburb. All 6 other children who were at Brown Bear Child Care were not physically harmed, authorities said. Another parent called police after witnessing the attack in the home's basement while dropping off a child. More than 3 hours after the killings, Burnsville Chief Matt Smith said officers were called to a home in his community 20 miles from Hopkins, where they found a woman who had been fatally stabbed. He said investigators believe the two tragedies are linked and that the man had been living at the home of the close family relative. No names were released. Johnson said no clear motive had been determined yet, and there was no history of police calls to the Hopkins address. 3 men, one each in Tennessee, Alabama, and Oklahoma, are scheduled for lethal injection today. A man in Tennessee faces execution for killing a motel maid. An Oklahoma man is scheduled to die for killing his girlfriend. And an Alabama man will be put to death after dropping all his appeals in the killing of a 5-year-old girl he paid her mother to abuse. 11 states carried out executions last year. And if the Tennessee and Alabama deaths take place today, 6 states will have had executions in 2026. Democrats are gathering in Austin, Texas at their summer meeting, the Democratic National Committee, to finalize their 2028 presidential primary calendar. AP reports it sets the stage for a wide-open contest to succeed President Donald Trump and chart a path ahead as the party's voters oscillate between progressive and more moderate candidates. The meeting comes ahead of bitterly contested midterm elections that will decide control of Congress later this year. Democratic voters have delivered mixed messages on the direction they want to see the party go, backing candidates viewed as more left-wing, as well as moderates in consequential primaries across several states. The group is convening at a time of internal turmoil, with some members calling for DNC Chairman Ken Martin to be replaced. Critics have questioned Martin's leadership decisions and the party's fundraising, which is lagging well behind Republicans just months before the midterms. The party is expected to give final approval to a calendar that has South Carolina's primary first on January 22nd, then Nevada on February 1st. New Hampshire, New Mexico, Michigan, and Virginia would round out the early states voting throughout February. The overhaul shows Democrats' effort to give greater influence to states reflecting the party's coalition, particularly Black and Latino voters. It follows years of a calendar led by Iowa and New Hampshire, 2 states with overwhelmingly white electorates. The proposed calendar would cement South Carolina at the start of the calendar, reflecting a change that former President Joe Biden pushed for after that state revived his struggling 2020 campaign. Sports is next on the Morning News Service on WDEV. Radio Vermont time is 6:24.
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0: Morning News Service Sports. Red Sox in action yesterday, taking on the Toronto Blue Jays again. And Wilson Contreras, who had struggled since his beaning a while ago, came up and tied the game in the fifth inning.
1: 3-2, the pitch is swung on and driven. High and deep into left field. It is back. Wilson! Solo homer. And we are tied at one.
0: There we go. But in the eighth inning, Blue Jays take the lead.
1: 2-1, none out in a tie game. Pitch is swung and a line to the left field. That's a base hit. Duran's going to come up throwing. Vladdy's being waved. Oh, the throw comes to the plate. Ted, he's safe with the plate. Oh, the Red Sox drop a pop-up, and it kills them on the next pitch. Red Sox will look in the video room, but Vladdy, they really pushed the envelope there. Good throw by Duran, but it's 2-1 Toronto.
2: Well, yesterday,
0: and the Jays would blow it open in that eighth inning.
2: Been mistakes the last couple nights.
1: 1-1 is drilled into the gap in left center field. That is going to get all the way to the wall, and it's going to score two. Blue Jays having fun tonight in Toronto. It is 6-1 Jays.
0: Yeah, and the key play that set up that big inning was by Wilson Contreras.
1: Here's the pitch. And it is looped into right field, coming on Abreu. Out goes Contreras. Wilson behind the bag as the infield fly rule is called. It's dropped in foul ground, and now the runners are advancing. Guerrero goes over to third, but it's a foul ball. Oh, that hurts.
0: Yeah, it did hurt. Set up a five-run inning. The Red Sox would score two in the ninth, but that was not enough as the Jays win again, and it was a 6-4 final last night in Toronto. The finale is this afternoon, 2:07 pregame, 3:07 first pitch. Peyton Tolley, 7-6 on the year, goes for the Red Sox, and Max Scherzer, 1-4 with a 7.2 earned run average. We'll start for the Blue Jays today, and the Sox are looking to salvage the finale and end a five-game losing streak. Elsewhere in the big leagues on Wednesday, Twins beat the Orioles 7-5. The Yankees were 10-5 winners over the Mariners. Trent Grisham homered twice for New York. Braves beat the Mets 6-3. Dodgers over the Royals 4-2. Freddie Freeman is listed as day-to-day after he had a scary fall down the dugout steps. Alex Bregman homered three times as the Cubs beat the Nationals. 12-6 the final there. And the Rays win again, an 8-4 win over the Athletics in Sacramento. The Rays have now won 9 consecutive games. On the Major League schedule for today, in addition to the Red Sox and Blue Jays this afternoon, Cleveland at Detroit, Pittsburgh at Miami, Seattle at Yankees, Cincinnati at White Sox, and Chicago at Washington are all afternoon games. The Cleveland Browns made some decisions as to who's going to start on Saturday in their first preseason game. Deshaun Watson will start the game, and Shedeur Sanders will get his preseason shot with the starters the following Saturday against the Buffalo Bills. The New York Giants have offered a workout to former Lions cornerback Terrion Arnold, who faces the potential of life in prison for 8 combined kidnapping and armed robbery charges. Former Pro Bowl tight end Darren Waller is attempting a one-year He's attempting a comeback again. He signed a one-year contract with the Carolina Panthers. Terms of the deal were not revealed. The Minnesota Vikings named Kyler Murray as their starting quarterback this week, and former first-round pick J.J. McCarthy has been moved to backup duties. McCarthy says he'd like to remain with the team despite losing the starting job. McCarthy started 10 games for the team last year, threw 11 touchdowns and 12 interceptions. He missed his entire rookie season with a knee injury suffered in the preseason. And Malik Nabers, who's coming off an ACL tear suffered last year, has been participating in individual drills at the New York Giants training camp. He is yet to start working in some of the more significant drills with the team, but that could change as soon as next week. New York Jets cornerback Quantez Stiggers is in concussion protocol after passing out during training camp practice, and he was hospitalized. Head coach Aaron Glenn said he's going to be just fine. On the NFL schedule, there is a game on tap, several tonight. Detroit at Cincinnati, Green Bay at Pittsburgh, Indianapolis at New England kicks off at 7:30 tonight. Arizona's at Las Vegas, the LA Chargers are in Houston, and Tennessee is at San Francisco. And the Camel's Hump All-Stars, the Little League team representing Vermont in the Little League World Series tournament, were knocked out of the tournament yesterday by the Maine representatives, 10-0 final as the Vermont squad got 10-run ruled. The Camel's Hump 9 won their opening game, but then dropped the next two to Massachusetts and Maine. And that's sports. Thunder Road Racing tonight here on WDEV, including the 100-lap late model race for the Squire Cup run number 2 of the Squire Triple Crown. It is 6:32.
3: With SRN News, I'm Jason Walker. Colombian officials say the death count from the earthquake, officially 265, but thousands have been injured, an estimated 4,000 are missing and feared dead. A former Southern Poverty Law Center official charged in the Justice Department's case against the group, Heidi Byrich, made her initial court appearance in California yesterday. Europeans gearing up for another hot spell. Forecasters say a good part of the continent could have 100-degree heat now through the weekend. Authorities are taking stock of the damage in Illinois, Indiana, and Ohio, all three states suffering damage from tornadoes, heavy rain, and flooding since Tuesday. At least three deaths have been reported. L.A. Lakers have been sold. The price, $12.5 billion. This is SRN News.
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0: 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Good morning, Jessica.
6: Good morning. How are you?
0: I'm doing terrific. Been a long time since we've had a chance to chat, and I see there's been a lot going on at Central Vermont Auto Mart, including the fact that you offer same-day service for customers in the area.
6: Yes, which we just, you know, we always say, hey, swing in, we'll try to squeeze in. We do that, you know, same day, next day. But now we're offering walk-in service appointments because we added a third lift. And hired a third technician. And it's more of convenience for people. We see people all the time that say, hey, can you squeeze me in? And we're like, oh, we can, but it's got to be, you know, tomorrow. So it really helps to have that extra space. Plus, we won't have to push out during entire season as much.
0: Okay.
6: I also like to remind people, we buy cars off the street. So if you're looking at selling your car, swing in. We'll give you a number on it.
0: Right. I'm taking a look at the inventory right now. You've got more than 55 pre-owned vehicles there at Central Vermont Auto Mart. And among them, I see some pickup trucks that are listed below $15,000. So if folks are looking for a pickup truck that is on the more affordable side, there's some great options right now at Central Vermont Auto Mart.
6: There is, and we have a wide variety, too, of trucks, cars, SUVs, and we have some unique ones. We just bought a BMW convertible, you know, that's going to be listed at under $20,000. So if you're looking for that fun car, swing in and see us. But and we also have, you know, we have a 2026 Ram 1500 Rebel. I only mention it because, you know, $53,000 sounds expensive, but the trucks are almost 90,000 new, and it only has 15,000 miles.
0: Oh, wow. 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
0: 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They are at 365 River Street in Montpelier. Jessica, a pleasure rubbing shoulders with you once again. Thanks for your time this morning, and have a great day.
6: Thank you. You too.
0: It's the Morning News Service here on WDEV. 6:39 is the time, and we're about 3 hours away from the start of the trading day on Wall Street. Taking a look at the futures market this morning, things are pointing slightly upward. The NASDAQ is up less than a tenth, and the Dow and S&P are up almost 0.2%. From yesterday's close, crude oil is down nearly 2%, dropping $1.62 to $81.66 a barrel. Gold is down $23 at $4,444 an ounce, and silver is down 67 cents at $65.03. A lot of Americans are carrying credit card debt, and according to the Federal Reserve Bank of New York's new quarterly report on household debt and credit, credit card balances are rising to near record highs. The report shows total household debt fell by $13 billion in the second quarter of 2026 to $18.8 trillion, but credit card balances rose by $21 billion to stand at $1.26 trillion, a 1.7% increase from the previous quarter, and it is nearing last year's all-time high. The percentage of credit card balances in late-stage delinquency, or more than 90 days past due, rose from about 7.5% to nearly 13% between the third quarter of 2022 and the first quarter of this year. Again, stocks are trending higher this morning, and there is some information coming out today on the stock markets with some reports coming out. Yesterday, Cisco and Cerebras shared better-than-expected quarterly results and outputs. Applied Materials, which makes chip-making equipment, will report its result today. Over the past year, that stock has gained a whopping 190%. The initial jobless claims data is scheduled for release today, and earnings from Tapestry, Dillard's, and Birkenstock Holding could give investors insight on how retailers are managing tariff refunds. And over the past 6 days, Darden, Texas Roadhouse, Brinker, Cheesecake Factory, and BJ's Restaurant have gained about 62% at the median. So some established restaurant chains are doing well lately. Chipotle, Wingstop, and Shake Shack have not seen near the same bit of growth. We'll have more business news coming up. One more note here. Starbucks Korea posted its first quarterly loss since it started operations 27 years ago after a marketing debacle triggered a boycott, criticism from President Lee Jae-myung, and a police raid of its corporate offices. The company that operates Starbucks in Korea recorded an operating loss of nearly $13 million, and net sales fell 6% from a year ago. The company unleashed public anger with a Tank Day promotion in May and offered discounts on large tank tumblers on the anniversary of South Korea's 1980 Gwangju Uprising, when troops and tanks were deployed to suppress pro-democracy protesters. The U.S.-based Starbucks issued a statement calling that campaign unacceptable. Starbucks Korea's chief executive was dismissed, and the chairman of the Shinsegae Group, Chung Yong-jin, bowed repeatedly during a televised apology and took responsibility for the episode. At 6:43 as we continue. Local news on this Thursday morning. Vermont State Police are seeking your help to identify a suspect involved in a car theft from Twin State Ford in St. Johnsbury. Just after midnight Tuesday, a 2017 black Ford Focus was stolen from the dealership's lot. Authorities report the suspect was observed entering the vehicle and driving away wearing a maroon hoodie and dark pants. Police have posted photos, and anyone with information is encouraged to contact the state police. The Vermont State Fair is set to open Tuesday in Rutland, featuring new racing goats alongside the traditional racing pigs. Fair Association President Robert Congdon says they expect increased attendance. Last year's fair drew about 35,000 visitors. This year, there'll be more than 100 food vendors introducing offerings like loaded baked potatoes and a variety of international cuisines. Adult general admission is $15, and events include a demolition derby and flat track motorcycle racing. Organizers are also working to address new state stormwater regulations affecting the event's operations. A compliance plan is expected to be submitted to the state this fall. We'll have more local news coming up later this hour and throughout the morning on WDEV. Right now, a quick look at some international news.

0: And our coverage begins in Australia, where a jury convicted a former Catholic bishop renowned for hosting alcohol-fueled house parties of sexually abusing two young Indigenous men. The District Court of Western Australia jury convicted 76-year-old Christopher Saunders of 13 of the 19 charges of sexual abuse that allegedly occurred between 2008 and 2019 in his sprawling diocese on the country's tropical northwest coast. Prosecutors allege he lured young indigenous men to his church-owned house in the tourist town of Broome with free alcohol and cigarettes paid for with church funds. House rules included that the male-only guests had to remove their shirts. The convictions included one count of sexual penetration without consent and a dozen indecent assaults. The drought that is roasting much of Europe this summer is taking a heavy toll on crops across the continent, from potatoes in the Netherlands to corn in Bosnia and grapes in Italy. A Dutch bank that has a focus on sustainability, Triodos, published an analysis this week that estimated the heat waves and drought could reduce gross domestic product across the European Union by 1% for this year, to the tune of about 180 billion euros. Farmers are among the hardest hit, with crops set to be badly affected by soaring temperatures and a lack of water. And today, Romania began a controlled shutdown of the second reactor at its Cernavoda nuclear power plant as a severe drought continues. Scorching heat and low rainfall in recent weeks have put the Danube River to record lows and forced the state-owned plant to shut down its first reactor in late July. The plant accounts for about 20% of the country's electricity generation when fully operational and uses river water to cool its two reactors. Romania's Ministry of Energy said estimates show the European Union members' electricity supply would be fully covered by alternative sources and imports after a shutdown of the second reactor. The acting prime minister announced a nationwide state of alert in the energy sector for the month of August. Efforts by Romanian authorities to avert a shutdown of the second reactor have been unprecedented, and Romania last week began sinking barges loaded with rock to create an underwater barrier and redirect the water down the river's main channel and toward the plant, but ultimately Danube's water levels receded to levels below what is necessary to keep the Cernavoda reactor operational. It's 6:48 on this Thursday morning. One more look at your forecast this hour right here.
1: This is meteorologist Madeline Smith with an exclusive report for the stations of Radio Vermont. Some scattered showers and a couple rumbles of thunder across Vermont this Thursday morning as an upper-level disturbance approaches the state. Partly cloudy skies and some patchy fog this morning with some more breaks in the clouds heading into this afternoon. Additional showers will develop starting late this morning with a thunderstorm or two possible as well during the afternoon, with the best chances closer to the international border. High temperatures for today reaching to around 70 degrees in the Northeast Kingdom to the mid to upper 70s in the Upper Valley and Champlain Valley. Any thunderstorms dissipate quickly after sunset with a few lingering showers early tonight before also fizzling out by around midnight. Skies begin to clear out some overnight as high pressure begins to build in, with some patchy but dense fog likely developing late heading into tomorrow morning. Lows tonight ranging from around 60 degrees in the Champlain Valley, mid-50s in the Upper Valley to the lower 50s towards the Northeast Kingdom. For Radio Vermont, this is meteorologist Madeline Smith reporting from the Mount Washington Observatory.
0: Weather does look nice for the weekend after some morning fog Friday. Sunshine with a high in the upper 70s. Friday night, partly cloudy and calm, low near 50. Saturday, sunshine, high in the upper 70s. Saturday night, partly cloudy, a low near 50. And Sunday, partly sunny, a chance of afternoon showers and a high near 80 degrees. Right now, 59 and mostly cloudy outside the Waterbury studios.
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0: Checking the roads on this morning, we did receive a report from the Department of Public Safety about a tractor-trailer crash that occurred around 3:30 this morning on Interstate 91 North in Reigate, where a tractor-trailer overturned and went down an embankment. The crash remains under investigation. Efforts to remove the tractor-trailer were reported as underway at 5:57, and we have not received a further update, so one lane of travel is closed, I-89 North, at mile marker 111.4, but the road is still passable. We pass that along to you here on WDEV. Beyond that, looks like with light traffic this morning, all other roads appear to be moving without incident. There are a few spots of fog here and there, but generally, a good morning commute for travel. At 6:52, we'll get to national news after this.
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0: At 6:53, taking a look at some national news. Tropical storm Hernan formed in the Pacific Ocean and was not threatening land, but a different storm system that could bring heavy rain and flooding this weekend is approaching Hawaii. Hernan was about 1,400 miles west of the southern tip of the Baja California Peninsula of Mexico and was moving west, so not many issues here. But Tropical Storm Cyclone 1C was about 770 miles east-southeast of Hawaii, forecast to bring heavy rain, high winds, and dangerous surf to the Hawaiian Islands starting late Friday. A former law enforcement officer accused of planning to kill black people in a mass shooting at a New Orleans festival was released from custody over the summer after a grand jury found there was not enough evidence to charge him with a crime. A Louisiana grand jury declined to indict Christopher Gillum on a state terrorism charge. Gillum had been held without bond. He was released shortly after the grand jury's decision and is not facing charges in any other jurisdictions, according to his attorney. The 45-year-old ex-police officer from Chapel Hill, North Carolina, was arrested in Florida in April with hundreds of rounds of ammunition and a handgun while on his way to Louisiana to commit a mass shooting, according to the Okaloosa County Sheriff's Office. The investigation had involved the FBI and authorities across Louisiana, North Carolina, and Florida. Authorities did not name the event Gillum was allegedly targeting, but his arrest came on the eve of the New Orleans Jazz and Heritage Festival. Gillum, who is white, had expressed recent threats to harm black people, according to authorities. His family reported him missing in North Carolina and said he had a history of self-harm. A California couple's surrogate who went to Texas in an escalating dispute over treating a congenital heart condition gave birth on Wednesday, a day after a judge in Dallas ordered life-sustaining care for the newborn. The child was receiving stabilizing care and scheduled to undergo surgery at a Texas hospital, according to an attorney for McKenna West, the surrogate mother whose case has drawn widening national support from right-to-life groups and Republican officials. West was carrying a child for the California couple that she has accused of wanting to end the pregnancy after the fetus was diagnosed with hypoplastic left heart syndrome, a life-threatening heart condition. A judge ordered the child to receive life-sustaining treatment after Republican Texas Attorney General Ken Paxton intervened in support of the surrogate. The couple, Omar Ahmed and Nausheen Gilkar, denied in court filings that they intended to refuse surgery once the child was born. Lee Budner, an attorney for the couple, did not return emails and phone calls seeking comment. Two people died in a military helicopter crash near Fort Hood in Texas on Wednesday. An Army Apache AH-64 helicopter crashed and it sparked a wildfire that forced several homes to be evacuated. 6:56 as we turn to local news to take us toward the top of the hour. Hundreds of cyclists pedaled through Burlington streets Wednesday for a mass ride honoring Shiloh Skowka, a 16-year-old Burlington girl who died in a crash with a motor vehicle 4 weeks ago. The two-mile ride was through the streets yesterday, with many holding signs along the way. Skowka was hit by a car driven by 79-year-old Douglas Knapp while she was riding her e-bike at the intersection of Pine and Locust Street on July 16th. She later died from her injuries at UVM Medical Center. Police cited Knapp in connection with the fatal crash. He's due in court later this month. Bike advocacy group Local Motion hosted Wednesday afternoon's mass ride. A memorial fund with more than $100,000 has been set up in remembrance of Skowka. An Elmira, New York man is in custody after police say he stole more than $100,000 in gold and silver bars and coins from a Berlin local comic book and card shop. Berlin police say officers responded to Wonder Cards and Comics on Route 302 after a burglar alarm went off Saturday morning. Investigators say someone broke into the store through a second-story window, stole merchandise, and then fled on foot on the nearby rail tracks. The business owner said $20,000 in silver was stolen. Police later recovered $10,000 worth of silver coins and bars that had been dropped on the tracks as the burglar escaped. Police used video surveillance from the area to determine a maroon Jeep may have been used in the burglary. They traced the Jeep back to 40-year-old James Schultz of Elmira, New York. Investigators say they believe Schultz also stole large amounts of gold and silver from the store in previous burglaries in July and August. The total amount stolen is believed to be more than $100,000, police say, and Schultz was arrested on a burglary charge and appeared before a judge on Wednesday afternoon. In a post on Facebook, the owner of Wonder Cards and Comics said Schultz was a regular store customer who was able to unlock the window to the shop and then burglarize the store the following day.
1: Happy birthday to you.
0: On this August 13th, I want to wish a happy 12th birthday to Reed Anderson. Happy birthday, Reed, from Grandma Helen and all of us here at WDEV. And a happy birthday to Sophia LaPearl. And happy birthday to Amy Mabel. And a happy birthday to Adam Vienz.
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3: Breaking news this hour from Town Hall. I'm Rich Thomason. Powerful storms have again wreaked havoc across the Midwest. Tornadoes, heavy rains, flash flooding. First responders and utility crews have been working to clear the roads and restore power to hundreds of thousands. A four-year-old Indiana boy died when a tree fell on his home. Indiana Governor Mike Braun says his state has been slammed this week and it may not be over yet.
4: There were places down like around Newcastle, Henry County, got up to 10 inches of rain. So where it was mostly wind up here and losing power in that neck of the woods, roads were being washed out. There were a lot of water rescues, so this was quite a storm that moved across our state.
3: There have been numerous evacuations and many high water rescues. The earthquake death toll in Columbia is up to at least 265 as the window for rescuing additional survivors from the rubble slowly closes. Looks like there's going to be a high-profile job opening at the White House.
5: White House Press Secretary Karoline Leavitt is leaving her post at the end of August to spend more time with her young family after the recent birth of her second child. As he announced her departure, President Trump described her as one of his most trusted aides, saying she would continue to be one of his top outside advisors. In a social media post, Leavitt called it a bittersweet decision and that she felt in her heart she cannot be the best mom her two young children deserve while devoting the constant time, energy, and attention required of the White House press secretary. Leavitt served the president as a press aide during his first term in the White House and is the youngest person to hold the role of press secretary at age 28. I'm Jennifer King.
3: The Kennedy Center's board is set to meet today to discuss where to go from here now that a federal judge has blocked a two-year closure for renovations. On Wall Street, the Dow futures are up 131 points, NASDAQ futures 19 points higher, S&P futures up 13. More on these stories, townhall.com.
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3: Israel's army is sending more troops to the rest of West Bank.
8: In recent months, it's struggled to deal with settler violence carried out by hundreds of extremists who've been carrying out daily attacks on Palestinians. Two families living on the outskirts of the village of Kusra, south of Nablus, say a group of about a dozen settlers has been tormenting them. On Sunday, they blocked the road to their gates and cut off their power and water supplies. The first Israeli soldiers who came to the site prayed with the settlers, an act for which the Israeli military later said they'd be disciplined. Settlements are illegal under international law, but the Israeli government has promoted their recent rapid expansion.
3: The BBC's Yolande Nell in Jerusalem. Large parts of Europe will be sweltering again, with Britain poised for its fifth heat wave of an exceptional summer. It's expected to be the hottest ever. Forecasters are predicting the mercury to rise as high as 100 degrees today in central and southeast England. News and analysis, townhall.com. A social media giant is going on trial.
9: Jury selection began Wednesday in Meta's federal trial over claims its platforms have harmed youth mental health and tracked children in violation of federal law. The trial is scheduled to begin next week and is expected to last 6 to 8 weeks. Meta faces 29 states in the federal multi-district lawsuit filed in 2023, but the Oakland trial will only include the first four: California, Colorado, Kentucky, and New Jersey. Keith Peters, Washington.
3: Google is out with its latest lineup of Pixel phones featuring slimmer cameras, including a more powerful zoom and artificial intelligence features. Google hopes the upgrades will give users a reason to buy new models and expand the number of people using its artificial intelligence tools. The most inexpensive phone in this new lineup starts at $900. More on these stories at townhall.com.
0: Mostly cloudy and 59 degrees outside the Radio Vermont studios. Some scattered showers and thunderstorms are going to be part of the day today. Details on the forecast coming up. Red Sox fall again last night in Toronto, and the finale is this afternoon. 2:07 pregame, 3:07 first pitch from the Rogers Center. Good morning. It is 7:05 on this Thursday, August 13th. I'm Lee Cattell, and this is the Morning News Service on Vermont's news station, WDEV FM and AM, streaming at WDEVradio.com. Burlington police are seeking witnesses to a collision involving an e-scooter and a bus on Monday afternoon around 4 o'clock at the intersection of North Street and Elmwood Avenue. The female operator of the scooter suffered serious injuries and was taken to the hospital for treatment. Authorities have not offered details about the cause of the crash, but say both vehicles were in the southbound lane on Elmwood Avenue at the time of the crash. Voter turnout in the primary elections in Vermont was higher than the last primary in 2024. This year, about 22% of registered voters, about 111,000 votes, were cast. A 15% turnout was in 2024. Higher turnouts were previous to that, with 26% in 2018, 34% in 2020, and a 27% turnout in 2022. The data was released by the Vermont Secretary of State after Tuesday's elections. Voters in South Burlington approved a $16.4 million bond for upgrades to the Bartlett Bay Wastewater Treatment Facility Tuesday. This is the second bond approval for the project after an earlier bond 3 years ago. City officials say rising repair costs and the facility's need for infrastructure improvements was motivation for the bond, noting it has operated 55 years without major refurbishment in the last 25 years. The bond's approval aims to address the urgent upgrades to the city's wastewater management system. Immigration and Customs Enforcement, or ICE, announced a plan to equip its officers with gloves that deliver painful electric shocks intended for use in de-escalating confrontations. The agency plans to spend up to $20 million on these devices, known as GLOVE, which stands for Generated Low Output Voltage Emitter. It can cause pain when pressed against a person's skin. The proposal has faced complaints from Democratic lawmakers and civil rights advocates who have labeled it unnecessary. New York Attorney General Letitia James expressed outrage and declared that misuse of the gloves could lead to criminal consequences for officers in her state. ICE's parent agency, the Department of Homeland Security, say the technology aims to improve officer safety in arrests and removals. A pending lawsuit links the gloves to a man's death 2 years ago during a prolonged application of the device. Critics argue this approach raises concerns about potential misuse and excessive force in interactions with vulnerable populations. The solicitation for a no-bid contract for the gloves could be released in the coming days. The annual Dancing with the Burlington Stars event is set to take place at the Flynn on September 12th. The fundraiser supports the Vermont Association for the Blind and Visually Impaired, which is celebrating its 100th anniversary. The competition features local celebrities paired with professional dancers to raise funds for this nonprofit organization. The morning news service until 9 o'clock, and then at 9, it's Vermont Viewpoint with your host, David Zuckerman. We'll check traffic next on WDEV. 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
0: This morning on Interstate 91 northbound, mile marker 111.4 in Reigate, there it was a tractor-trailer that overturned and went down an embankment during the overnight hours, and efforts to remove the tractor-trailer are underway. One lane of travel in the northbound lane heading through Reigate is closed at this time. Motorists traveling through the area should expect delays and use caution. Beyond that, roads throughout the area appear to be mostly light without any major incidents reported on our traffic tracker at this time. If you spot something that your fellow motorists should know about, you can contact the Radio Vermont Studios direct at 802-244-1777, and we'll pass your relevant information along as a free public service from WDEV. At 7:11, we continue with international news. Clashes between Iran-backed Houthi rebels and government forces in Yemen raged overnight as renewed violence continues to spread, feeding growing fears that the country's civil war could reignite and create another front in the Middle East war. At least one government soldier was killed and another critically wounded in clashes between Houthi rebels and the military. The fighting came as part of a spate of recent attacks by the Houthis on government-held areas across the country. Dozens of government troops have been killed in attacks since last week, according to the Yemeni military. Several tribal leaders in the central province of Marib say the Yemeni army artillery targeted overnight Houthi movements. The Houthis have been hitting government-held areas with drones and missiles, saying they've been attacking military forces and warehouses. They've also been attacking oil facilities in neighboring Saudi Arabia, which supports the Yemeni government, and the Saudi kingdom's shipping in the Red Sea has also come under attack. On Tuesday, the Houthis hit a commercial ship in the Bab el-Mandeb Strait, killing six people. The U.S. Ambassador to Israel, Mike Huckabee, condemned the actions of Jewish settlers who are besieging the home of an American-Palestinian family in the Israeli-occupied West Bank. Huckabee called the siege a horrific act of terror. Since Sunday, according to local officials and family members, settlers have gathered near the home in the village of Kuzra and harassed those inside, defying efforts by the Israeli military to defuse the situation. Dozens of men have shown up to throw stones, tried to bring down a stone wall nearby, and prevented the occupants from leaving despite their dwindling supplies. Speaking to Associated Press by phone from his home in Ohio, the home's owner, Lou Reedy, said his 48-year-old brother and nephew have been holed up in the home to defend it. They'd been unable to leave the house and did not have access to food or water for several days. This morning, the owner's brother said he and his teenage son had been evacuated by Israel's military.

0: or say if he was killed. Officials at hospitals in Shifa and Nasser said 4 injured people were brought in Wednesday. Afghanistan's Taliban rulers have detained 2 Afghan members of the United Nations political mission in the country. That's what the UN said Wednesday. The Taliban's General Directorate of Intelligence detained the 2 staffers in the western city of Herat. The UN deputy spokesman said the UN mission has not been informed of the charges against the 2 men, nor have they been able to visit them. The mission called on the Taliban to ensure compliance with the privileges and immunities of the United Nations and its officials. The Taliban seized power in August of 2021 as U.S. and NATO forces hastily withdrew from the country after 2 decades of war. Shortly after, the Taliban barred girls from secondary schools and later extended the restrictions to higher education, employment, and other sectors, effectively excluding women and girls from public life. The UN's mission mandate from the UN Security Council includes promoting and supporting humanitarian assistance to the Afghan people, promoting human rights, equality for women and girls, inclusive governance, and economic stability. We'll check your forecast next here on the Morning News Service on WDEV at 7:15.
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2: This is meteorologist Madeline Smith with an exclusive report for the stations of Radio Vermont. Some scattered showers and a couple rumbles of thunder across Vermont this Thursday morning as an upper-level disturbance approaches the state. Partly cloudy skies and some patchy fog this morning with some more breaks in the clouds heading into this afternoon. Additional showers will develop starting late this morning with a thunderstorm or 2 possible as well during the afternoon, with the best chances closer to the international border. High temperatures for today reaching to around 70 degrees in the Northeast Kingdom to the mid to upper 70s in the Upper Valley and Champlain Valley. Any thunderstorms dissipate quickly after sunset with a few lingering showers early tonight before also fizzling out by around midnight. Skies begin to clear out some overnight as high pressure begins to build in, with some patchy but dense fog likely developing late heading into tomorrow morning. Lows tonight ranging from around 60 degrees in the Champlain Valley, mid-50s in the Upper Valley to the lower 50s towards the Northeast Kingdom. For Radio Vermont, this is meteorologist Madeline Smith reporting from the Mount Washington Observatory.
0: Outside the Radio Vermont studios, partly sunny and 59 degrees.
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Taking a look at national news on WDEV, FM, and AM. Three men are set for lethal injection today, one each in Tennessee, Alabama, and Oklahoma. In Tennessee, they plan to execute Anthony Darrell Hines for the 1985 murder of Catherine Jean Jenkins, who was a motel maid in Kingston Springs, Tennessee. Hines stabbed Jenkins to death. Jenkins was 54 years old. He was sentenced to death in 1986, won an appeal for a new sentencing hearing, and was again sentenced to death in 1989. In Alabama, they're going to execute Jeremy Williams by lethal injection for the 2021 rape and murder of a 5-year-old Georgia girl named Kamari Holland.

0: Williams pleaded guilty, declined to appeal, and asked for his death sentence to be carried out. Williams is 42. He raped and strangled the girl after offering her mother $2,500 for the child to perform a sex act. Williams filmed his attack on the girl and kept her body to continue to abuse. And in Oklahoma, 70-year-old Carlos Cuesta Rodriguez is set to die by lethal injection after his conviction for fatally shooting his girlfriend at their Oklahoma City home in 2003. He said he regrets killing her and did not ask a board for clemency. Associated Press reports that Abdul El Sayed made history this month in Michigan by becoming the first Muslim nominated by the Democratic Party to run for the U.S. Senate. Some Republicans, including President Donald Trump, began referring to the nominee by his full name, Abdul Rahman Muhammad El Sayed, while depicting him as a danger to America. South Carolina Republican Representative Nancy Mace said every single Muslim holding public office in America is a Trojan horse and a threat to both national security and our republic. El Sayed says these attacks betray a weakness in those who launched them. Tensions related to anti-Muslim sentiment have heightened in several communities around the country where some residents have bitterly opposed proposals to build new mosques. Also in national news today, Democrats are gathering to give final approval to the 2028 presidential primary calendar. They are gathering at their summer meeting in Austin, Texas, on a new order that front-loads states with more diverse populations. The group is also convening with some members calling for Democratic National Committee Chairman Ken Martin to be replaced. Critics have questioned Martin's leadership decisions and the party's fundraising, which lags well behind Republicans just months before the crucial midterms. The party's expected to give final approval to a calendar that has South Carolina's primary first on January 22nd, then Nevada on February 1st. New Hampshire, New Mexico, Michigan, and Virginia would round out the early states voting throughout the month of February. The overhaul shows Democrats' efforts to give greater influence to states reflecting the party's coalition, particularly Black and Latino voters. It follows years of a calendar led by Iowa and New Hampshire, two states with overwhelmingly white electorates. We'll have sports next on the Morning News Service on WDEV. Radio Vermont time is 7:22.
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0: Morning News Service Sports. Red Sox in action last night in Toronto. Tight game with the Blue Jays heading into the eighth inning, and then a boo-boo set up a big inning.
3: Here's the pitch, and it is looped into right field. Coming on Abreu, out goes Contreras. Wilson behind the bag as the infield fly rule is called. It's dropped in foul ground, and now the runners are advancing. Guerrero goes over to third, but it's a foul ball. Oh, that hurts. I mean, Guerrero made a huge pitch. If it's dropped in fair ground, obviously Guerrero has the liberty to run there, but not in foul territory.
0: And then the next thing that happened.
3: 2-1, none out in a tie game. Pitch is swung on a line to the left field. That's a base hit. Duran's going to come up throwing. Glad he's being waved. Oh, the throw comes to the plate. Ted, he's safe with the plate. Oh, the Red Sox drop a pop-up, and it kills them on the next pitch.
0: Yeah, that was the first run in a 5-run eighth inning for Toronto, as they posted a 6-4 victory last night and have taken the first three games of the four-game series. The finale is this afternoon. We're on the air at 2:07 first pitch, 3:07 right here on your Red Sox station. Also on the scoreboard last night, the Tampa Bay Rays win again. They are the roasting Rays right now after a victory against the Sacramento Athletics. 8-4 was the final yesterday, and the Rays have now won 9 in a row. The New York Yankees were winners 10-5 over the Seattle Mariners. Trent Grisham homered twice for New York. Alex Bregman homered 3 times yesterday for the Chicago Cubs as they beat the Washington Nationals 12-6. Guardians were 6-4 winners over Detroit. The Astros beat the Giants by a final of 2-1. Twins over the Orioles 7-5. And there is afternoon baseball, as mentioned. Peyton Tolley starts for the Red Sox today against Max Scherzer. Also in the afternoon, Cleveland at Detroit, Pittsburgh at Florida, or Miami. The Mariners at Yankees, Reds at White Sox, Cubs at Nationals all start early today. The PGA Tour FedEx Cup playoffs get underway this morning with the FedEx St. Jude Championship at the TPC Southwind in Memphis, Tennessee. Going to be a hot one today. And Jackson Koivin, who recently helped Auburn win the NCAA College Championship and then won a PGA event just a few weeks ago, is going to be among the group teeing off at 8:10 this morning to get the FedEx St. Jude Championship, the first event of the FedEx Cup playoffs underway. It will wrap up on Sunday. In racing, coming up tonight at Thunder Road, it's Vermont Tire and Service Night. And the card this evening includes 100 laps for the late models as part of the Squire Cup Triple Crown Series, brought to you by Milton Catt. Live coverage here on WDEV, FM, and AM beginning at 8 o'clock. Post time is 7 o'clock at the Nation's Side of Excitement, Barry's Thunder Road. This Saturday night, NASCAR will race at Richmond International Raceway. It is the final race before the playoffs get underway, so drivers will be hot in contention to try and move their way into the field ahead of the cutoff race, and that is this Saturday night. In the WNBA last night, Golden State beat Chicago 91-71. It was Minnesota beating Phoenix 85-81 and Dallas a 94-88 win over Toronto. Tonight's action includes Atlanta at Connecticut. The LA Sparks take on the New York Liberty, and it is Washington at Las Vegas. National Football League, a little training camp news. J.J. McCarthy said he's disappointed not to win the starting job, but he wants to stay with the Minnesota Vikings. Deshaun Watson will be the starting quarterback for the Cleveland Browns in this Saturday's preseason game against the Bears. But the Browns say Shedeur Sanders will get a preseason shot starting the following Saturday against the Buffalo Bills. And the Giants took a look at, hosted a workout for former Detroit Lions cornerback Terrion Arnold. He faces 8 combined charges of kidnapping and armed robbery, and if convicted, could face life in prison. The Lions cut the former first-round pick after his arrest. Several teams have given Arnold a look, and Giants head coach John Harbaugh said that when asked about giving Arnold a workout, said, "We want to be aggressive in every way, whatever we can do, find anything out we can about any situation or player that can help us be better. The margins are tight. We're looking for players all the time. He's a player that can help us." Harbaugh then addressed the felony charges that Arnold faces, calling them circumstances. And he said, "That's something also the organization has studied very deeply. I've gotten an overview of it. The organization has looked at it in depth. If there's a decision to be made on any player, you don't want to go there with a player, then this organization won't go there." Malik Nabers may join the Giants team drills next week. He's coming off an ACL tear, and he's yet to start working on the team drills, but he has been participating in individual drills at the Giants training camp. The Giants hope to see the receiver on the field for week one when the Giants take on the Cowboys. That's September 13th. And that's sports. Again, we've got a sports doubleheader today with the Red Sox and Blue Jays in the afternoon, and Thunder Road Racing tonight right here on WDEV FM and AM. Radio Vermont time, 7:31.
4: With SRN News, I'm Rich Thomason in Washington. Powerful storms have again wreaked havoc across the Midwest. Tornadoes, heavy rains, flash flooding. First responders and utility crews have been working to clear roads and restore power to hundreds of thousands of people. The earthquake death toll in Colombia has risen to at least 265 as the window for rescuing additional survivors from the rubble slowly closes. Looks like there's going to be a high-profile job opening at the White House. Presidential Press Secretary Caroline Leavitt will step down at month's end in order to spend more time with her young family following the recent birth of her second child. The Kennedy Center's board set to meet today discussing where to go from here now that a federal judge has blocked a 2-year closure for renovations. Wall Street, the Dow futures, 110 points higher. More details at srnnews.com.
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0: Getting ready to start the business day, and U.S. markets are pointing upward. The NASDAQ less than a tenth. The S&P futures by almost 0.2, and the Dow futures are up by 0.2%. On the commodities market today, crude oil is off $1.70 at $81.57 a barrel. Gold is down $18 at $4,450 an ounce, and silver is down 57 cents, trading at $65.13. Stocks are trending higher on bets that they may hike interest rates. And some companies are going to put out reports today. Yesterday, Cisco and Cerebras shared better-than-expected quarterly results and outlooks, but their reports of robust demand for AI infrastructure were not enough to impress Wall Street, which sold the stocks in extended trading. Applied Materials makes chip-making equipment. They report their results today after the stock has gained a whopping 190% over the past year. Investors are watching for another inflation reading after Wednesday's release of the Consumer Price Index showed inflation easing in July. The Producer Price Index, which tracks prices from the seller's perspective, could provide another indication of inflation relief this morning. Initial jobless claims data is also scheduled to come out today, and earnings from Tapestry, Dillard's, and Birkenstock Holding will also give investors some insight on how retailers are managing tariff refunds. More business news in the next hour here on WDEV. 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
0: At 7:35, the morning news service continues on this Thursday morning with more local and regional news coverage. An Iranian woman was detained by U.S. Border Patrol agents in Vermont on June 26 after she and another person crossed the border illegally. 42-year-old Shore Ghassemi had traveled to Canada in May to speak at the launch of a biotech company, but struggled to return to the U.S., where she has lived intermittently since 2019. After pleading guilty, she's now being held at the Chittenden Regional Correctional Facility and is challenging her deportation, citing fears of persecution if returned to Iran. In northern New York, a Clinton County judge has ordered Hillary Davis, the former owner of an animal shelter in Beekmantown, to serve jail time after violating her probation for the second time in connection with an animal abuse case. Davis was convicted of torturing animals and forgery. She had avoided jail by accepting a plea deal last year. The latest violation occurred when authorities discovered she allegedly left up to 8 dogs in a camper for 12 hours. Davis was scheduled to return to court next week to address prior probation violations, which included unauthorized travel to Vermont and selling dogs without permission. She's in custody pending her next court appearance, which is next Thursday. In Plattsburgh, New York, 3 candidates announced their campaigns for local office, all endorsed by the Working Families Party. Jay White is running for town clerk. Ilana Seltzer-Kelting aims for a seat on the town council, and Chuck Kostick is seeking the position of town supervisor. Each candidate is vying for a 1-year term to complete the remaining portions of their appointed positions. The general election is scheduled for November 3rd. Vermont State Police are asking for the public's help to identify a suspect involved in a car theft from Twin State Ford in St. Johnsbury. Just after midnight Tuesday, a 2017 black Ford Focus was stolen from the dealership's lot. Authorities report that the suspect was observed entering the vehicle and driving away. Police have posted photos of the suspect, who was wearing a maroon hoodie and dark pants at the time, and anyone with information is encouraged to contact the state police. The Vermont State Fair is set to open Tuesday, featuring new racing goats alongside the traditional racing pigs. Fair Association President Robert Congdon says they expect increased attendance. Last year's fair drew about 35,000 visitors. This year, there'll be more than 100 food vendors introducing offerings like loaded baked potatoes and a variety of international cuisines. Returning entertainment includes Araftov's Acrobatic Extravaganza and Louis' Comedy Circus, along with a demolition derby and flat track motorcycle racing. Adult general admission is $15, with various discounts available throughout the week. Organizers of the Vermont State Fair in Rutland are also working to address new state stormwater regulations affecting the event's operations. A compliance plan is expected to be submitted to the state this fall. A man from Barrie has been placed in treatment court following a guilty plea to charges that include aggravated domestic assault. 35-year-old Matthew Halleck entered the plea in Washington County Criminal Court. He faces a felony charge and several misdemeanor counts, but if he successfully completes the treatment program, he may receive a 5-year deferred sentence and have the felony charge expunged. The incident leading to his arrest occurred in December when police received reports of Halleck threatening his romantic partner and behaving aggressively toward a delivery driver. Court documents say the victim alleged Halleck struck her while driving and the victim exhibited visible injuries. Halleck's blood alcohol content was recorded at 0.115. If he fails to meet the requirements of the treatment court, he would face a potentially significant prison sentence. During this week's select board meeting in Plainfield, residents criticized local officials for their decision-making process regarding the management of the town office. The town's tax collector, George Cushing, expressed his discontent after being informed he could no longer collect town mail. That task he's been performing for years. Cushing attributed the change to recommendations made by Momentum Consulting, which the board hired following staff turnover. In July, after an executive session, the board announced 6 action steps aimed at improving fiscal controls, but they did not vote on the changes publicly. Board Chair Peter Youngbear clarified that the mail change was suggested by a different consultant and was meant to improve financial management. Residents raised concerns about transparency or the lack of it, with local resident Tammy Farnham noting that decisions discussed in executive session should be open to public scrutiny. Youngbear acknowledged that clearer communication could have been beneficial and said no formal votes were taken during executive session. Voters in the Washington Central Unified Union School District have approved a new policy that will allow all district residents to vote on school closures. 1,711 supported the new policy, 1,365 opposed. The policy changes the previous rule where only the town housing the school would have the final say. Under the new policy, residents from all 5 towns, Berlin, Calais, East Montpelier, Middlesex, and Worcester, would get to participate in the vote. Diane Nichols Fleming, chair of the school board, acknowledged there would be varied reactions to the vote. The change follows a petition signed by more than 500 district residents. 7:42 on WDEV as we go from local and regional news to world and international news.

0: We start in the Middle East, where the U.S. Ambassador to Israel, Mike Huckabee, condemned a siege by Israeli settlers of a Palestinian-American family's home in the West Bank, calling it a horrific act of terror. Huckabee's remarks online posted an unusually sharp rebuke from the Trump administration of the latest episode in a surge of settler violence in the region. Starting Sunday, settlers gathered around three houses in the village of Kuzra, including one belonging to Palestinian-American Louis Reedy. Reedy and Reedy's brother. At times numbering in the dozens, the settlers threw stones, attempted to bring down a stone wall nearby, and prevented the occupants from leaving as their food and water dwindled. This morning, Reedy's brother, Kusai Abu Rida, who had holed up in the house with his own teenage son to defend it, said they were moved by Israel's military to another home, but still cannot leave the area. The military declined to confirm whether it moved the pair and other residents, but Israeli troops have intervened in recent days to try to restore order. The military also said that its troops dismantled two illegal outposts on the outskirts of Kuzra in a nearby village and detained one Israeli. Applause rang out in Colombia after a woman was rescued after being trapped for 36 hours under a collapsed building following the 7.4 magnitude quake that affected portions of western Colombia. The rescue occurred in the city of Pereira on Tuesday, where she'd been trapped for 36 hours. In Italy, the airport of Comiso in the southern Ragusa province in Sicily also remained closed due to falling volcanic ash as Mount Etna volcano erupted. Sicily's a major summer destination, and hundreds of passengers remain stranded on the island. This one just in within the hour. Ukrainian drones struck a major refinery deep inside Russia. Military officials say it is the fourth in 3 days in Kyiv's months-long campaign to choke Moscow's oil sector. Russia is one of the world's biggest energy producers, with oil providing an economic mainstay as the Russian army continues its invasion in Ukraine. The attacks have dented Russia's refining capacity, bringing shortages at gas stations. Kyiv officials say the onslaught seeks to compel Russian President Vladimir Putin to seek a peace deal. There's no indication that the strategy is working. Ukraine's general staff said the forces struck the Gazprom oil refining and petrochemical complex in the Republic of Bashkortostan. The plant processes up to 74 million barrels of oil a year, producing gasoline, diesel, fuel, and other products. The governor of Bashkortostan said only that a drone attack wounded two civilians and started a fire in an industrial zone. It's 7:46 on WDEV. 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
2: This is meteorologist Madeline Smith with an exclusive report for the stations of Radio Vermont. Some scattered showers and a couple rumbles of thunder across Vermont this Thursday morning as an upper-level disturbance approaches the state. Partly cloudy skies and some patchy fog this morning, with some more breaks in the clouds heading into this afternoon. Additional showers will develop starting late this morning, with a thunderstorm or two possible as well during the afternoon, with the best chances closer to the international border. High temperatures for today reaching to around 70 degrees in the Northeast Kingdom to the mid to upper 70s in the Upper Valley and Champlain Valley. Any thunderstorms dissipate quickly after sunset, with a few lingering showers early tonight before also fizzling out by around midnight. Skies begin to clear out some overnight as high pressure begins to build in, with some patchy but dense fog likely developing late heading into tomorrow morning. Lows tonight ranging from around 60 degrees in the Champlain Valley, mid-50s in the Upper Valley, to the lower 50s towards the Northeast Kingdom. For Radio Vermont, this is meteorologist Madeline Smith reporting from the Mount Washington Observatory.
0: And stretching that forecast out, tomorrow will be a foggy morning with some patchy dense fog, and then sunshine, a high near 77. Tomorrow night, partly cloudy and calm, low 51. Saturday, sunshine and a high near 78. Saturday night, partly cloudy and calm with a low near 51. For Sunday, partly sunny, a chance of afternoon showers and a high near 80. Showers Sunday night with a low near 58. And on Monday, partly sunny, some showers likely, mainly in the morning, and a high near 79. Tuesday looks nice, sunny with a high near 80 degrees. And for Wednesday, mostly sunny with a chance of showers and a forecast high of 83. It is 59 degrees at the Knapp Airport in Berlin and 61 degrees right now outside the Radio Vermont studios in Waterbury.
3: 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The work, focused on diastolic heart failure, builds on two previous studies by researchers at UVM and could lead to improved treatment and earlier detection of a condition responsible for about half of all heart failure cases. UVM Health Network, living healthy together.
0: Coming up on 7:50 and taking a look at the roads this morning, a couple foggy spots and the construction zones are active at this time. And there is an accident, a tractor trailer overturned on Interstate 91. And this was at mile marker 111.4 in the northbound lane. And this is in Reigate, I-91 North, mile marker 111.4. There was a tractor trailer on its side over an embankment in a crash that occurred around 3:30 this morning. They continue to remove the tractor trailer and make efforts to do so. One lane of travel remains closed at this time. So if you're northbound in the Connecticut River Valley and mile marker 111.4, there may be some possible delays. You should use caution moving through that area. Beyond that, all the other roads appear to be without incident this morning, as far as I can tell. But as always, you're encouraged to call the Radio Vermont studios if you have some relevant information regarding a crash or a major interruption at 244-1777. We're happy to pass your information along as a free public service from WDEV. 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Our report starts in Miami, where a federal judge will hear arguments today over whether the social media influencers Andrew and Tristan Tate should remain in custody as they fight extradition to the United Kingdom, where the brothers are accused of rape and sex trafficking. U.S. Magistrate Lauren Lewis will have a chance to question both sides before determining if the brothers, who have repeatedly denied any wrongdoing, should stay in jail or be released during what could be a months-long extradition process. The Tates have remained in a federal detention center in Miami since making a brief court appearance 2 days after their arrest on July 18th. Their attorneys argue their high profile makes it nearly impossible for them to flee, and they regularly post updates about their locations on social media. The Tates have become among the world's most polarizing internet personalities, AP writes, with their promotion of wealth, male dominance, and misogyny through their social media empire. The new allegations are the latest in the Tate's long-running international legal saga spanning the U.S., Britain, and Romania. Immigration and Customs Enforcement's plan to give officers gloves that deliver painful electric shocks faced criticism from Democratic elected officials and civil rights advocates who call it unnecessary and cruel. ICE plans to spend up to $20 million to outfit officers and agents with conductive distraction and de-escalation devices. The devices are known as GLOVE, which stands for Generated Low Output Voltage Emitter. They are normal patrol gloves until an officer presses a button to activate its electrical mode. They must be applied directly to someone's skin to produce a voltage that causes pain that is intended to gain compliance from people who are resisting. Unlike tasers, they do not leave burn or contact marks. A Los Angeles County grand jury has indicted Nick Reiner on murder charges in the killings of his parents, Rob Reiner and Michelle Singer Reiner, and adds the allegation that he was lying in wait before attacking them. The grand jury had been meeting in secret. They returned the indictment July 20th. It was unsealed Wednesday when 32-year-old Nick Reiner entered a not guilty plea. Rob Reiner, a director, actor, and Hollywood luminary, and his wife, a photographer and producer, were stabbed to death in their home in the upscale Brentwood section of Los Angeles in December. Nick Reiner was arrested within hours and was charged 2 days later. Jake Heeman headed out to surf at Huntington Beach, California recently. An hour later, he wound up at the lifeguard station, soaking his foot in a pail of hot water alongside four other beachgoers. It's a common scene now at Bolsa Chica State Beach and some other popular beaches in Southern California, where the number of people being stung by the sharp, serrated caudal barbs found on the tails of stingrays has gone up significantly from a year ago, as a marine heat wave is drawing more stingrays and people to the shore. Bolsa Chica and Huntington State Beaches reported more than 3,100 incidents so far this year. That is twice the number for all of last year. It's 7:54, and local news will take us to the top of the hour on WDEV. Hundreds of cyclists pedaled through Burlington streets Wednesday for a mass ride honoring Shiloh Skalka, a 16-year-old Burlington girl who died in a crash with a motor vehicle 4 weeks ago. The two-mile-long ride saw many holding signs along the way. Skalka was hit by a car driven by 79-year-old Douglas Knapp while riding her e-bike at the intersection of Pine and Locust Streets on July 16th. She later died from her injuries at UVM Medical Center. Police have cited Knapp in connection with the fatal crash. He's due in court later this month. Bike advocacy group Local Motion hosted Wednesday afternoon's mass ride. A memorial fund with more than $100,000 has been set up in remembrance of Skalka. An Elmira, New York man is in custody after police say he stole more than $100,000 in gold and silver bars and coins from a Berlin comic book and card shop. Berlin police say officers responded to Wonder Cards and Comics on Route 302 after a burglar alarm went off Saturday morning. Investigators say someone broke into the store through a second-story window, stole merchandise, and then fled on foot on the nearby rail tracks. The business owner said $20,000 in silver was stolen. Police later recovered $10,000 worth of silver coins and bars that had been dropped on the tracks as the burglar escaped. Police used video surveillance from the area to determine that a maroon Jeep may have been used in the burglary. They traced the Jeep back to 40-year-old James Schultz of Elmira, New York. Investigators said they believe Schultz also stole large amounts of gold and silver from the store in previous burglaries in July and August. The total amount stolen is believed to be more than $100,000, police said. Schultz was arrested on a burglary charge and appeared before a judge on Wednesday afternoon. In a post on Facebook, the owner of Wonder Cards and Comics said Schultz was a regular store customer who was able to unlock the window to the shop and then burglarize the store the following day. WCAX News is reporting this morning that a lack of students on the St. Michael's College campus could have serious implications for the future of the school. The New England Commission of Higher Education is raising concerns about the college's financial health and declining enrollment. The college said it's already taking steps to address the concerns and is seeing promising results with its accreditation on the line. Since opening in 1904, St. Michael's College has been a fixture in the Vermont college landscape, but over the past few years, the school has faced major enrollment declines. The New England Commission of Higher Education says the college's full-time undergraduate enrollment dropped from 1,539 students in the fall of 2019 to 1,021 students in the fall of 2025. The rapid decline of more than 500 students, as well as financial strains, led the commission to issue the college a notation earlier this summer. A joint statement from St. Michael's and the commission said the college is in danger of not meeting the commission's standards, which could lead to a future loss of accreditation. As outlined on their website, those standards include independent governing boards, credit hour minimums, financial stability, and post-graduation success. St. Michael's College President Richard Plum issued a statement to WCAX saying that St. Michael's remains fully accredited and they look forward to sharing the progress they've made as part of their response to the commission this fall. Plum said the college has spent 2.5 years implementing a transformation strategy pointing to 3 steady incoming classes and strong fundraising levels. And there was a tractor-trailer crash in the overnight hours on Interstate 91 in Reigate. 34-year-old Christopher Doyle of Groton was driving north in the truck that wound up on its side over an embankment. No injuries were reported, and efforts to remove the tractor-trailer are ongoing. One lane of northbound travel in that area remains closed at this time. A Red Sox this afternoon, 2:07 pregame in Toronto, and then Thunder Road Racing tonight on the air at 8 o'clock. Lee Cattell with you on the morning news service coming up on 8 o'clock on these locally owned and operated stations.
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5: Breaking news this hour from Town Hall. I'm Rich Thomason. A former executive with the Southern Poverty Law Center has been arrested. Attorney General Todd Blanche says former SPLC CFO Heidi Byrick faces bank fraud and conspiracy charges.
6: I think as alleged in the indictment, this individual participated in the scheme. As alleged, I believe she was part of the effort to open bank accounts in completely fictitious companies' names and make payments that to individuals for reasons that were not that they were not accurate as described.
5: Byrick allegedly oversaw fraudulent donor payments to informants inside hate groups, including one with whom she allegedly had a romantic relationship and held a joint bank account with. Parts of Indiana reeling in the midst of powerful storms and unleashed deadly flash flooding. There have been many high water rescues and evacuations, power outages widespread. Other states, including Illinois and Ohio, have also been hard hit. Forecasters warn of the possibility of more rain. How much is an NBA franchise worth these days? In the case of the LA Lakers, a bundle.
7: The Los Angeles Lakers are being sold to businessmen Josh Kushner and Bob Iger for $12.5 billion, the second time in just over a year. The sale, first reported by ESPN, still needs approval from the NBA's Board of Governors, and that process can take several weeks. The Lakers were valued at $10 billion last year when Mark Walter purchased a controlling stake from the Buss family. Kushner and Iger had also been involved in trying to get an expansion team for Las Vegas, but by buying the Lakers, the two do not have to wait for that decision. If it happens, expansion could take place in the 2028-29 season. I'm Marcela Sanchez.
5: Wall Street Dow futures are up 118 points. NASDAQ futures 24 points higher. More on these stories at townhall.com.
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5: Russia's president has made his first visit to the disputed Kuril Islands chain in the Pacific. The Soviet Union seized the islands at the close of World War II.
9: Russian President Vladimir Putin has visited one of four Russian-held islands claimed by Japan in his first trip to the disputed territory. Japan calls the islands the Northern Territories. Foreign Minister Toshimitsu Motegi responded saying the four islands are Japan's, quote, inherent territory, both historically and under international law. He strongly protested Putin's visit. The two countries have never signed a formal Second World War peace treaty, with the unresolved territorial dispute over the islands remaining a major obstacle.
5: The BBC's Kurumi Mori in Tokyo. The search for survivors amid the rubble of Colombia's powerful earthquake is growing more desperate. At least 265 people were killed. Hundreds have been reported missing. News and analysis, townhall.com. Murder charges unsealed against the son of actor film producer Rob Reiner and his wife.
10: A Los Angeles grand jury that has been meeting in secret has indicted Nick Reiner on murder charges in the stabbing deaths of his parents, Hollywood producers Rob Reiner and Michelle Singer Reiner. The unsealed indictment reveals few details, but alleges Nick was lying in wait for his parents before attacking them, which could make him eligible for the death penalty. The indictment comes as he seeks money from a trust his parents established for him, saying he needs it to help in his defense. In a statement, Los Angeles District Attorney Nathan Hochman says he hopes the indictment will bring them one step closer to a trial and achieving justice. I'm Jennifer King.
5: Lawyers for Tyler Robinson, charged with killing Charlie Kirk, argue against the death penalty for Robinson. The defense says Robinson should not be subject to a death sentence if convicted because the gunman, quote, hit the intended target. No one else was in danger. More on these stories, townhall.com.
0: Outside the Radio Vermont studios, partly sunny skies and 61 degrees. Got a cooling trend coming up over the next couple of days. We'll get details on the forecast. Red Sox fall again in Toronto last night. They've got an afternoon game against the Blue Jays today, and we're on the air at 2:07 right here on WDEV with Thunder Road Racing coming up tonight. Good morning, 8:05 on this Thursday, August 13th. I'm Lee Cattell, and this is the Morning News Service on Vermont's news station, WDEV FM and AM, streaming at WDEVradio.com. Voter turnout for the 2026 primary elections in Vermont was higher than the last primary 2 years ago. About 111,000 voters participated, which is about 22% of registered voters, higher than the 15% turnout in 2024, but below the turnout rates of 27% in 2022, 34% in 2020, and 26% in 2018. The data was released by the Vermont Secretary of State after Tuesday's elections. Voters in South Burlington approved a $16.4 million bond for upgrades to the Bartlett Bay Wastewater Treatment Facility Tuesday. This is the second bond approval for the project following an earlier bond 3 years ago. City officials cited rising repair costs and the facility's need for infrastructure improvements, noting it's operated for 55 years and has not had major refurbishment in the last 25 years. The bond's approval aims to address some urgent upgrades to the city's wastewater management system. Burlington police are seeking witnesses to a collision involving an e-scooter and a bus Monday afternoon around 4 o'clock at the intersection of North Street and Elmwood Avenue. The female operator of the scooter suffered serious injuries and was taken to a hospital for treatment. Authorities have not offered details about the cause of the crash, but say both vehicles were in the southbound lane on Elmwood Avenue at the time of the collision. Immigration and Customs Enforcement, or ICE, have announced a plan to equip its officers with gloves that deliver painful electric shocks intended for use in de-escalating confrontations. The agency plans to spend up to $20 million on these devices known as GLOVE, which stands for Generated Low Output Voltage Emitter. It can cause pain when pressed against a person's skin. This proposal has faced complaints from Democratic lawmakers and civil rights advocates who labeled it unnecessary. New York Attorney General Letitia James expressed outrage and declared that misuse of the gloves could lead to criminal consequences for officers in her state. ICE's parent agency, the Department of Homeland Security, say the technology aims to improve officer safety in arrests and removals. A pending lawsuit attempts to link the gloves to a man's death 2 years ago during a prolonged application of the device. Critics argue this approach raises concerns about potential misuse and excessive force in interactions with vulnerable populations. The solicitation for a no-bid contract for the gloves could be released in the coming days. The annual Dancing with the Burlington Stars event is set to take place at the Flynn Theater September 12th. The fundraiser supports the Vermont Association for the Blind and Visually Impaired, which is celebrating its 100th anniversary. The competition features local celebrities paired with professional dancers to raise funds for the nonprofit organization. And an Iranian woman was detained by U.S. Border Patrol agents in Vermont on June 26 after she and another person crossed the border illegally. 42-year-old Shoray Ghassemi had traveled to Canada in May to speak at the launch of a biotech company, but struggled to return to the U.S. where she has lived intermittently since 2019. After pleading guilty, she's now being held at the Chittenden Regional Correctional Facility and is challenging her deportation, citing fears of persecution if returned to Iran. We'll check traffic in a moment here on the Morning News Service. Radio Vermont time is 8:09.
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0: Well, the morning commute does not appear to have any major incidents or accidents. There are the construction-related lane closures in various areas. And again, a reminder in the Connecticut River Valley that a tractor-trailer crash on I-91 northbound in Reigate at mile marker 111.4. They continue to make efforts to remove a tractor-trailer that fell on its side over an embankment. One lane of travel is closed on that stretch of Interstate 91 at this time. There are some minor delays there, and you should use caution if you're in that area. Also in Cabot, the Elm Street stretch is closed for a water and sewer connection. Today is supposed to be the final day of that work, and the road is expected to be closed until 1 o'clock this afternoon when they anticipate reopening. Also in Cabot, Lovely Road has been closed due to a bridge replacement. They anticipate reopening that road on August 31st. And a stretch of Route 100 in Bridgewater is closed at Bridge 116 over the Madden Brook. And that closure is expected to be in place for about 40 days, ending on September 21st. We continue with local news coverage on the Morning News Service on WDEV with some regional news as well. In northern New York, a Clinton County judge ordered Hillary Davis, the former owner of an animal shelter in Beekmantown, to serve jail time after violating her probation for the second time in connection with an animal abuse case. Davis was convicted of torturing animals and forgery. She had avoided jail by accepting a plea deal last year. The latest violation occurred when authorities discovered she allegedly left up to 8 dogs in a camper for 12 hours. Davis was scheduled to return to court next week to address prior probation violations, which included unauthorized travel to Vermont and selling dogs without permission. She's in custody pending her court appearance next Thursday. In Plattsburgh, 3 candidates announced their campaigns for local office, all endorsed by the Working Families Party. Jay White is running for town clerk. Ilana Seltzer-Kelting is aiming for a seat on the town council. And Chuck Kostick is seeking the position of town supervisor. Each candidate is vying for a 1-year term to complete the remaining portions of their appointed positions. The general election is scheduled for November 3rd. Vermont State Police would like your help to identify a suspect involved in a car theft from Twin State Ford in St. Johnsbury. Shortly after midnight Tuesday, a 2017 black Ford Focus was stolen from the lot of the dealership. Authorities report the suspect was observed entering the vehicle and driving away, wearing a maroon hoodie and dark pants. Police have posted photos, and anyone with information is encouraged to contact Vermont State Police. The Vermont State Fair is set to open this coming Tuesday in Rutland, featuring new racing goats alongside the traditional racing pigs. Fair Association President Robert Congdon says they expect increased attendance. Last year's fair drew about 35,000 visitors. This year, there'll be more than 100 food vendors.

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1: This is meteorologist Madeline Smith with an exclusive report for the stations of Radio Vermont. Some scattered showers and a couple rumbles of thunder across Vermont this Thursday morning as an upper-level disturbance approaches the state. Partly cloudy skies and some patchy fog this morning with some more breaks in the clouds heading into this afternoon. Additional showers will develop starting late this morning with a thunderstorm or two possible as well during the afternoon, with the best chances closer to the international border. High temperatures for today reaching to around 70 degrees in the Northeast Kingdom to the mid to upper 70s in the Upper Valley and Champlain Valley. Any thunderstorms dissipate quickly after sunset with a few lingering showers early tonight before also fizzling out by around midnight. Skies begin to clear out some overnight as high pressure begins to build in, with some patchy but dense fog likely developing late heading into tomorrow morning. Lows tonight ranging from around 60 degrees in the Champlain Valley, mid-50s in the Upper Valley to the lower 50s towards the Northeast Kingdom. For Radio Vermont, this is meteorologist Madeline Smith reporting from the Mount Washington Observatory.
0: Outside the Waterbury studios, 61 degrees, and extending that forecast slightly for Friday, some patchy morning fog, then sunshine and cooler with a high near 77. Tomorrow night, partly cloudy and calm, low near 51, and Saturday, sunshine with a high around 78. Saturday night, again partly cloudy and calm with a low near 51, and on Sunday, partly sunny, a chance of afternoon showers and a high near 80 degrees. Showers are expected Sunday night into Monday. At the Knapp Airport in Berlin, mostly cloudy and 59 degrees, partly sunny and 62 right now in Waterbury, as we continue with more local and regional news coverage on WDEV. A man from Barrie has been placed in treatment court following a guilty plea to charges, including aggravated domestic assault. 35-year-old Matthew Halleck entered the plea Wednesday in Washington County Criminal Court. He faces a felony charge and several misdemeanor counts, but if he successfully completes the treatment program, he may receive a 5-year deferred sentence and have the felony charge expunged. The incident leading to his arrest occurred in December when police received reports of Halleck threatening his romantic partner and behaving aggressively toward a delivery driver. During this week's Select Board meeting in Plainfield, residents criticized local officials for their decision-making process regarding the management of the town office. George Cushing, the town's tax collector, expressed his discontent after being informed he could no longer collect town mail, a task he's performed for years. Cushing attributed this change to recommendations made by Momentum Consulting, which the board hired following staff turnover. In July, after an executive session, the board announced 6 action steps aimed at improving fiscal controls, but did not vote on the changes publicly. Board Chair Peter Youngbear clarified that the mail change was suggested by a different consultant and was meant to improve financial management. Residents raised concerns about transparency, with local citizen Tammy Farnham noting that decisions discussed in executive session should be open to public scrutiny. Youngbear acknowledged that clearer communication could have been beneficial and said no formal votes were taken during executive session. Voters in the Washington Central Unified Union School District approved a new policy that will allow all district residents to vote on various school closures. The results came in with 1,711 in favor of the new policy and 1,365 opposed. The policy changes the previous rule where only the town housing the school would have the final say. Under the new policy, residents from all 5 towns, Berlin, Calais, East Montpelier, Middlesex, and Worcester, would get to participate in the vote. Diane Nichols Fleming, chair of the school board, acknowledged the varied reactions to the vote. The change follows a petition signed by over 500 district residents. And a lack of students on the St. Michael's College campus could have implications for the future of the school. The New England Commission of Higher Education is raising concerns about St. Michael's College's financial health and declining enrollment. St. Michael's has been a fixture in the Vermont college landscape since it opened in 1904. But since the fall of 2019 to this past fall, The full-time undergraduate enrollment

0: enrollment has dropped from 1,539 students to 1,021. St. Michael's College President Richard Plum says the college has spent 2.5 years implementing a transformation strategy and pointed to 3 steady incoming classes and strong fundraising levels. The 8 o'clock roundup of local news on WDEV is brought to you by the 802 family of dealerships, all off exit 7, I-89 in Berlin. First off the highway is 802 Honda, where they've got the summer event going on right now. And you can lease a brand-new Honda Civic Sedan LX front-wheel drive for as low as $208 a month for 36 months. 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And then a little bit further down Route 62 on the Berlin Mall Road is where you'll find 802 Honda, where they've also got a big sale going on right now, and 123 vehicles currently in stock, 54 on the new side and more than 70 on the pre-owned side. So take a look at the 4Runner, the Camrys, and all the other vehicles that are available right now at 802 Toyota, where, there is a talented team of certified technicians able to provide reliable service for your vehicle as well. And at 802 Subaru, the A Lot to Love event continues right now, and there are 218 new Subarus to choose from. 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It is 8:21. In morning news service sports, the Red Sox have been full of streak and swoon all season, and it's been swoon of late, with the Red Sox making a boo-boo yesterday, leading to a big inning in the 8th.
1: Here's the pitch, and it is looped into right field, coming on Abreu, out goes Contreras, Wilson behind the back as the infield fly rule is called, it's dropped! In foul ground, and now the runners are advancing. Guerrero goes over to third, but it's a foul ball. Oh, that hurts.
0: Yeah, it did hurt because the next batter drove in a run to make it 2-1, and then the water burst, and it was a 5-run inning on the way to a 6-4 victory. The Red Sox have had 15-game streaks and 9-game winning streaks recently, but now they have dropped 5 in a row, and they've lost the first 3 of their 4-game series with the Rays. The finale is this afternoon, 2:07 pregame and a 3:07 first pitch from the Rogers Center. A lot of afternoon baseball today, including the Mariners at Yankees, and the Rays don't play today. They continued their hot streak. Tampa's won 9 in a row after beating the A's in Sacramento last night. The PGA Tour FedEx Cup Championship begins in Memphis, Tennessee today with the FedEx St. Jude Championship. Justin Rose won this event last year at the TPC Southwind. Going to be hot with temperatures around 90 degrees in Memphis today. The opening event of the FedEx Championship will wrap up on Sunday. The LPGA is in Portland, Oregon for the Standard Portland Classic, and the Champions Tour is the Boeing Classic in Snoqualmie, Washington, which gets started on Friday. NASCAR Racing will have a Saturday night show at Richmond International Raceway, and Thunder Road has a card on tap tonight. Vermont Tire and Service Night includes a 100-lapper for the late models as part of the Squire Cup Race 2 of their Triple Crown Series. Post time is 7 o'clock at Thunder Road, and we'll be on the air at 8 o'clock with live feature coverage right here on WDEV FM and AM. And that's sports. One final note. I did want to pass along congratulations to what they were able to accomplish to the Camel's Hump All-Stars, the Vermont representatives for the Little League World Series tournament. won their opening game, but then they lost consecutive games to Bridgewater, Massachusetts, and the representatives from the state of Maine. So if you lose two, you're all done. And after yesterday's defeat, the Camel's Hump Nine were eliminated from the Little League World Series competition. Maine moves on to take on Massachusetts in the New England Championship, and that game is scheduled for today. Oh, and the New England Patriots have their first preseason game coming up tonight. They will take on the New England Patriots at Gillette Stadium in Foxborough. Now that the World Cup is over, we can go back to calling it Gillette Stadium. They insisted on calling it Boston Stadium while the World Cup was going on. Dave, I don't think they appreciated the corporate sponsorship mentions during the international soccer tournament. I don't know if you caught all that. Can you hear me over there, Dave?
2: Sure can.
0: All right,
2: great. Yeah, no, I heard most of it. I think you said the Patriots are taking on the Patriots, by the way. Who are the Patriots actually playing?
0: That's right. The Indianapolis Colts are who they're playing today. But the focus will be on the Patriots.
2: And, oh, yeah.
0: That'll be kicking off at 7:30 tonight as we are closing in on some football that'll really matter, but preseason action this evening.
2: Oh, I enjoyed the other football as well, but it was pretty interesting that the – and I appreciate it, actually, that the stadiums were not allowed to be called by their commercialized names. That, I think, is some of the European and world difference with the United States, that not everything has to be monetized. But maybe I'm out of the blue on that.
0: Well, and I don't think a lot of those companies bought into sponsoring FIFA. And so, is it? No pay, no ticky, no ride.
2: There you go. So that's right.
0: But so it was Boston Stadium for a while, but now Gillette can slap their name back on it starting
2: for
0: the NFL season.
2: The best a man can get, or something like that.
0: Something like that. Vermont Viewpoint coming up at 9 o'clock, and we are post-primary.
2: It's true. And you probably heard a lot of commentary yesterday on it. You'll get another hour this morning. A gentleman named Nick Cherick, who is a political organizer. He's been on various campaigns, winning and losing, as have I, for years. But we both have a good feel for the state. And we're going to chat a bit about some of the aspects that you haven't heard so much about with the analysis of the elections. Who won? Why? What it means for the future? How do we prognosticate? And then, of course, we welcome your calls in. Why did people vote or not vote? And then in the second hour, I'm going to have a couple folks who are, one's a former employee, one's a current employee of a healthy living food store in the Burlington area. They've actually got a store in Saratoga, New York as well. They've organized, they voted to unionize, and the management is challenging that. They lost at the state level. They're challenging it to the federal level. Why do people want to organize in a place like that? What are the thoughts? What are the issues? We'll be talking about those things.
0: All right. David Zuckerman hosting Vermont Viewpoint this morning, beginning at 9 o'clock here on WDEV. Then at 11, Hot Off the Press with Amy Hornblass is going to welcome in Representative Greg Burt from Cabot. And they will share their experiences at last week's Banking Congress, which was organized by the White River Conservation District in order to promote the formation of a state bank for Vermont. It's all part of our Thursday talk block here on WDEV, FM, and AM. 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
7: With SRN News, I'm Rich Thomason in Washington. A former executive with the Southern Poverty Law Center has been arrested. Attorney General Todd Blanche says former SPLC CFO Heidi Byrick faces bank fraud and conspiracy charges. Parts of Indiana reeling in the midst of powerful storms that unleashed deadly flash flooding. There have been many high water rescues and evacuations, power outages widespread. Other states, including Ohio and Illinois, have also been hard hit. How much is an NBA franchise worth? In the case of the L.A. Lakers, a bundle. There is a deal to sell the team for $12.5 billion. The search for survivors amid the rubble of Colombia's powerful earthquake growing more desperate as the clock continues to tick. On Wall Street this morning, Dow futures 123 points higher. More details at srnnews.com.
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0: Checking markets ahead of the trading day today. S&P futures are up 1/10, the NASDAQ down 1/10, and Dow futures are up 0.2%. On the commodities market, the price of crude oil is down $1.68 at $81.60 a barrel. Gold off $26 at $4,441 an ounce, and silver's down 63 cents at $65.07. The Labor Department will release its producer price index today, which captures inflation before it reaches consumers and can provide hints about where prices will go. Yesterday, the Labor Department reported consumer prices were up 3.4% in July from a year ago, down slightly from 3.5% in June. Technology shares are rising this morning despite a 6% drop for Cisco Systems after it posted fourth quarter financial results. The company beat all around and its sales surged on demand for artificial intelligence, but investors may be taking profits with the company's stock already up 61% this year. Shares of Netflix are up about 2% before the bell after Bill Ackman's Pershing Square revealed a sizable stake in the streaming company. The investment firm backed out of a $1 billion stake several years ago after losing hundreds of millions of dollars, but said in a new disclosure that it believes Netflix has now, quote, effectively won the streaming wars. Overseas, France's CAC 40 up 0.2, the German DAX up 0.5, Britain's FTSE is down 0.3, and in Asia, Japan's benchmark Nikkei index finished the day up 1.2%. South Korea's KOSPI up 3.5%. Some of their big tech shares did well, with Samsung up nearly 5%, and computer chip maker SK Hynix was up 9% on trading today. That is a look at business news. We'll have more coming up in the midday news service in the noon hour here on WDEV. There will be no afternoon news service today, with the Red Sox having a 2:07 broadcast and 3:07 first pitch, wrapping up their series in Toronto.
9: I'm Major General Greg Knight, former Vermont Adjutant General for the stations of Radio Vermont. You're about to the 12th in our series about the Vermont Army National Guard 1st Battalion 172nd Armored Deployment to Iraq from June 2005 to June 2006, known as Task Force Saber. Going home. June 2006. We were going home. Well, not directly home. Before we could board any helicopter flights out of Ramadi, we had to complete the relief in place and transfer of authority with the incoming units. The 1st Armored Division was replacing us in theater, part of the 2006 surge into Al-Anbar province. Three battalions to replace our one, responsible for the same area of operations. More soldiers, Marines, Special Operations Forces, military equipment and resources coming in to truly establish and maintain operational control of Ramadi. We all knew, even with the surge, it was going to be a grim job for our incoming colleagues. Every one of our units and sections had a similar task: educate the incoming units and their soldiers on our operations for the past year, give them as much information, and share as many experiences as we could to ensure a smooth transfer of authority and relief in place, and hopefully provide enough situational awareness to keep their soldiers from being wounded or killed until they got their bearings in the area of operations. But you can only educate the willing. I spent 2 weeks dividing my time visiting three different battalion operations centers, sharing what we did and how we did it, while knowing every unit has their own way of running operations. I shared information on how I tracked the IED threat, how we ran battle drills, communication flow with higher headquarters, adjacent unit coordination, requesting artillery and air support, and what we found to be best practices, and perhaps most importantly, what not to do. We learned some incredibly painful and tragic lessons, and I shared them. What many of us found in trying to do the right thing by our colleagues was a dismissive, arrogant attitude with multiple examples of, "We got this. If I never hear that again in my life, it would be fine by me." Rather than listen to the soldiers who'd lived it for a year, gained experience, and built a system that worked in reducing the number of casualties, some units, and there were exceptions, went their own way in conducting operations. "We got this" cost the lives of soldiers. It was heartbreaking. Irrespective of what happened at the tactical level, history shows the surge worked, with the 1st Armored Division, at great cost, succeeding in establishing operational control over Al-Anbar and Ramadi in particular. We completed the relief in place and loaded our gear into trucks that would haul us out of Ramadi. The next night, we were waiting in the darkness for the CH-47 Chinooks to come pick us up for the flight to Takadam Air Base, and then into C-17s for the flight out of Iraq to Kuwait, where a charter jet would fly us back to the U.S. I remember laying on my rucksack in the dark with the rest of our soldiers at the Camp Ramadi helicopter landing zone. I was thinking how ironic it would be for all of us to be lounging like lizards around the LZ, to get fragged by a rocket in our last moment in Ramadi. Fortunately, my fatalistic vision didn't happen. The twin-rotor Chinooks arrived, and we piled on with our gear. I ended up at the end of the bench seat, looking out of the loading ramp as we flew down the Euphrates, away from Ramadi. I could see the full moon reflected in the windscreen of the helicopter behind us, in the Euphrates and the city of Ramadi below us. I flipped Ramadi the bird as we left. Next month's episode is called Reintegration. 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
0: 8:39 on the morning news service on WDEV. With more local and regional news coverage here, hundreds of cyclists pedaled through Burlington streets Wednesday for a mass ride honoring Shiloh Skalka, a 16-year-old Burlington girl who died in a crash with a motor vehicle 4 weeks ago. The two-mile ride included many holding signs who pedaled along the way. Skalka was hit by a car driven by 79-year-old Douglas Knapp while riding her e-bike at the intersection of Pine and Locust Streets on July 16th. She later died from her injuries at UVM Medical Center. Police cited Knapp in connection with the fatal crash. He's due in court later this month. The bike advocacy group Local Motion hosted Wednesday afternoon's mass ride. A memorial fund with more than $100,000 has been set up in remembrance of Skalka. At 8:40, the morning news service continues with some world headlines here. Russian President Vladimir Putin has made his first visit to the Kuril Islands. That is a Moscow-controlled Pacific archipelago that is also claimed by Japan, which voiced a diplomatic protest over the trip. Putin visited a fish plant, a hospital, and a school on Iturup, one of the volcanic chain's southern islands. He also briefly spoke to some local residents and met with the governor of Russia's Sakhalin region, Valery Limarenko. Japan asserts territorial rights to the four southernmost islands of the chain, which it calls the Northern Territories. The Soviet Union took them from Japan in the final days of World War II, and the dispute kept the countries from signing a peace treaty formally ending their hostilities. At least one government soldier in Yemen was killed and another critically wounded in clashes between Houthi rebels and the military in the mountainous province of Taiz. The fighting came as part of a spate of recent attacks by the Houthis on government-held areas across the country. The Yemeni military says dozens of government troops have been killed in attacks since last week. Ukrainian drones struck a major refinery deep inside Russia, and the military officials say it's the fourth in 3 days in Ukraine's months-long campaign to choke Moscow's vital oil sector. Russia is one of the world's biggest energy producers, with oil providing an economic mainstay as the Russian army tries to push deeper into Ukraine in a 4-year invasion by Moscow into Ukraine. The attacks have dented Russia's refining capacity, bringing shortages at gas stations. Ukrainian officials say the onslaught seeks to compel Russian President Vladimir Putin to seek a peace deal, and there's no sign that that strategy is working. There was an explosion at the Dutch port of Rotterdam this morning that killed at least one person and injured several others. City police say the blast at Europe's biggest port happened late this morning, and a crime scene has been set up to try to establish what caused it. Rotterdam Emergency Services reported a major power failure at the port and said a transformer had caught fire under unexplained circumstances. Power was gradually being restored to companies in an industrial area of the port. A few hours later, a number of oil and gas companies are based there, and fire crews were standing by. Romania has begun a controlled shutdown of the second reactor at its Cernavoda nuclear power plant as severe drought continues to lower the Danube River to record lows. And the state-owned Cernavoda plant shut down its first reactor in late July. That plant accounts for about 20% of the country's electricity generation when fully operational. It uses river water to cool its two reactors. And in Switzerland, the resort in Adelboden is repurposing its snowmaking equipment to help douse forest fires. Glaciers in Switzerland and around the Alps have been retreating rapidly in recent years. Snowfall has become less frequent and reliable over recent decades. And the issue is a big issue for a mid-altitude ski resort like the Adelboden Lenk area. Snow cannons and lances are a visible part of the snowmaking network, but the man responsible for the resort's snowmaking operation said firefighters can use our infrastructure and helicopters can refill their tanks using our water reservoirs. It's coming up on 8:45 on WDEV FM and AM, and your Radio Vermont forecast is next.
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12: This is meteorologist Madeline Smith with an exclusive report for the stations of Radio Vermont. Some scattered showers and a couple rumbles of thunder across Vermont this Thursday morning as an upper-level disturbance approaches the state. Partly cloudy skies and some patchy fog this morning with some more breaks in the clouds heading into this afternoon. Additional showers will develop starting late this morning with a thunderstorm or two possible as well during the afternoon, with the best chances closer to the international border. High temperatures for today reaching to around 70 degrees in the Northeast Kingdom to the mid to upper 70s in the Upper Valley and Champlain Valley. Any thunderstorms dissipate quickly after sunset with a few lingering showers early tonight before also fizzling out by around midnight. Skies begin to clear out some overnight as high pressure begins to build in, with some patchy but dense fog likely developing late heading into tomorrow morning. Lows tonight ranging from around 60 degrees in the Champlain Valley, mid-50s in the Upper Valley to the lower 50s towards the Northeast Kingdom. For Radio Vermont, this is meteorologist Madeline Smith reporting from the Mount Washington Observatory.
0: 63 degrees outside the Radio Vermont studios.
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13: Welcome to the Kenny Minute, brought to you by Kenny Drugs. I'm joined today by Steve Simpson, pharmacist with Kenny Drugs.
14: Thank you, Tom.
13: What are we covering this week?
14: Well, today I want to discuss asthma. It's one of the most common chronic diseases in the United States.
13: How common is it?
14: Well, more than 26 million Americans have asthma, and nearly 5 million children. So that's roughly like 1 in 13 people. We tend to see asthma symptoms and prescriptions as seasonal triggers increase.
13: What causes that increase?
14: Typically, seasonal changes can be the major asthma triggers.
13: Which triggers are most common?
14: Well, common seasonal triggers include ragweed and other late summer and fall pollens, mold spores from damp leaves, sudden temperature changes, increased respiratory infections when school resumes, poor air quality, and smoke exposure.
13: I imagine smoke from distant wildfires can be an example.
14: Yeah, certainly, you know, lately we've seen more of that. So, smoke exposure can aggravate symptoms, even smoke from a campfire. Patients should pay attention to signs that asthma may be worsening.
13: What should people watch for?
14: Well, people should contact their healthcare provider if they experience more frequent coughing, especially at night. Wheezing or shortness of breath, chest tightness, increased use of rescue inhalers, or reduced ability to exercise or perform daily activities. You know, most pharmacists will strongly suggest that you update your asthma action plan and understand when to use controller versus like rescue medications.
13: Controller medications are used routinely, while rescue medications are used when symptoms occur.
14: Yeah, that's correct. Many patients will stop their controller or preventative medications when they feel well, but consistent use helps reduce airway inflammation and prevents seasonal flare-up.
13: After the break, Steve will explain what an asthma action plan includes.
15: 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It's about expanding access. 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
13: Welcome back to the Kenny Minute. I'm here with Steve from Kenny Drugs, who has been discussing asthma and seasonal triggers. Steve, what is the asthma action plan?
14: Well, an asthma action plan is a written guide that's developed by a patient and their healthcare provider. It typically will include medication names, dosages, triggers to avoid, emergency contacts, and guidance on when to call a provider or seek urgent care. Most plans use a traffic light system.
13: Like green, yellow, and red?
14: Yes, exactly. Green means symptoms are controlled, which is no coughing or wheezing, no chest tightness or shortness of breath, and the ability to participate in normal activities. In the green zone, patients will continue their daily controller medications as prescribed. The yellow means caution, and usually that's increased coughing, wheezing, shortness of breath, nighttime symptoms, or increased need for a rescue inhaler. In the yellow zone, patients should follow the plan's instructions and contact their health provider if symptoms don't improve.
13: What does red indicate?
14: Well, red indicates a medical alert or emergency, and it may include severe breathing difficulty, and rescue medications may not be helping, maybe trouble speaking or walking due to shortness of breath. In the red zone, patients should follow emergency instructions and seek immediate medical care.
13: Asthma medications can be critical for preventing serious complications.
14: Exactly. Yeah, they can be. Patients should avoid running out of their controller or their rescue medications. They should stay current on refills, and you don't want to wait until medication is gone to request a refill from your provider. We also recommend seasonal respiratory vaccinations that can include flu, COVID, and for adults, age 50 and over with severe asthma, they should consider the pneumonia and RSV vaccines when appropriate. Respiratory infections can worsen asthma, and staying current on recommended vaccines can reduce complications. Patients who aren't sure about which vaccines are appropriate can always stop in and ask their Kenny pharmacist.
13: Thank you, Steve. Thanks for listening to the Kenny Minute. Join us next week for more health information from Kenny Drugs.
0: At 8:51 on this Thursday morning, taking a look at traffic, it's been a benign commute so far today. A couple of construction-related delays in a few places, but nothing major out on the highways right now. There continues to be an effort to remove a overturned tractor-trailer from an embankment along Interstate 91 in Newberry. That is at mile marker 111.4 for northbound motorists. So be aware of possible delays in that area. Radio Vermont time is 8:52.
13: This is Tom McLeod with the WDEV Community Calendar. Thursday night in Waterbury, dance to the music of the Party Crashers from 6 to 8:30 at the Rusty Parker Memorial Park. The Party Crashers are known for being a high-energy dance band. The concert is free and made possible by the Waterbury Rotary. There's a chicken pie supper coming up Thursday night at St. Michael's Church, 270 The Bend Road in Greensboro, Bend. Seatings are at 5 and 6:15. No reservations. They'll have a menu of chicken pie, baked beans, casseroles, coleslaw, veggies, rolls, and a choice of homemade pie for dessert and coffee and tea. 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The cost is $15 for adults, $10 for children under the age of 12. If you have any questions, you can reach out to Nikki at 802-345-3105. Celebrate the end of summer at the Kellogg Hubbard Library in Montpelier with treats, crafts, activities, summer fun, and the Vins Raptors will be in attendance. This all gets underway Friday morning at 10:15. There will be a family contra dance coming your way Friday night from 7 to 10. They'll have live music, dancing instruction. It'll be at the Town Hall in Tunbridge, which is located on Route 110. Refreshments will be served at intermission, and it's by donation at the door. To celebrate Bennington Battle Day, you're invited to gather at the Bennington Battle Monument this weekend. It'll be from Saturday, 10 to 4, and Sunday as well, 10 to 4. You can hear cannon blasts, camp life demonstrations, and period music bringing the Revolutionary War history to life. For more details on that one, call 802 847-447-0550. The Ye Olde Church Fair comes her way Saturday as well. That's in New Hampshire from 10 to 2 at the North Haverhill United Methodist Church. They have a bake sale, white elephant table, plants, kid games, food, and a whole lot more. That's the WDEV Community Calendar. I'm Tom McLeod.
0: At 8:54, a couple of national notes before we bring it home with some local news to the top of the hour. The eighth largest Powerball jackpot in history was won last night with a single ticket in Illinois. The winning numbers were 4, 26, 66, 67, 69, and the red Powerball was 9, and the Power Play multiplier was 2. Final ticket sales pushed the jackpot to $1.04 billion, making it the largest Powerball prize won this year. 3 tickets sold in Arizona, Florida, and North Carolina matched all 5 white balls to win a match 5 cash prize of $1 million. Also in national news today, a new indictment alleges Nick Reiner was lying in wait before killing his parents Rob and Michelle Reiner in December in the Brentwood section of Los Angeles. Nick Reiner was arrested within hours and charged 2 days later. Prosecutors have said nothing about possible motives, and leaks in the case have been virtually non-existent on both sides. The L.A. County Chief Medical Examiner says he would like to make their autopsy reports public, but a court order has prevented him from doing so. Coming up on 8:46 in local news to take us to the top here on WDEV. An Elmira, New York man is in custody after police say he stole more than $100,000 in gold and silver bars and coins from a Berlin local comic book and card shop. Berlin police say officers responded to Wonder Cards and Comics on Route 302 after a burglar alarm went off Saturday morning. Investigators say someone broke into the store through a second-story window, stole merchandise, and then fled on foot on the nearby rail tracks. The business owner said $20,000 in silver was stolen. Police later recovered $10,000 worth of silver coins and bars that had been dropped on the tracks as the burglar escaped. Police used video surveillance from the area to determine a maroon Jeep may have been used in the burglary. They traced the Jeep back to 40-year-old James Schultz of Elmira, New York. Investigators say they believe Schultz also stole large amounts of gold and silver from the store in previous burglaries in July and August. The total amount stolen is believed to be more than $100,000. Schultz was arrested on a burglary charge and appeared before a judge on Wednesday afternoon. In a post on Facebook, the owner of Wonder Cards and Comics said Schultz was a regular store customer who was able to unlock the window to the shop and then burglarize the store the following day. Coming up not this Saturday, but next Saturday, August 22nd, it's Open House Day at the Lamoille Valley Fish and Game Club on Garfield Road in Morrisville. If you've ever wondered about the wide variety of target sports available at the Lamoille Valley Fish and Game Club, or if you know someone who does, you're invited to stop by Saturday, August 22nd to the annual open house from 9 to noon and find out. It's free and everyone's welcome, including youth 10 and older with an adult. At the time, you can try events the range has to offer, including skeet, target shooting, high-power rifles and .22s, archery, muzzle loaders, cowboy action shooting, information about youth hunter safety instruction, the Lamoille Ladies, and the Kids Fishing Derby. They provide all firearms, ammo, safety gear, and expert instruction free of charge thanks to the generous support of the club members. It's the Lamoille Valley Fish and Game Club Open House Day next Saturday, August 22nd from 9 to 12 on Garfield Road in Morrisville. Well, a doubleheader of sports today here on WDEV. The Red Sox have an afternoon matchup against Toronto as they look to salvage the finale of that series. We're on the air at 2:07, and the first pitch is scheduled at 3:07. And then coming up tonight, Live coverage from Barry's Thunder Road, a Vermont Tire and Service night with the 100-lap race as part of the Squire Triple Crown Cup for the late models as part of the action. Post time at the track is 7 o'clock, and we'll bring you feature coverage starting at 8 p.m. right here on WDEV, FM, and AM. Your Radio Vermont forecast calls for some scattered showers and thunderstorms this afternoon, partly sunny with a high near 77. For tonight, isolated showers and thunderstorms in the early evening, some patchy dense fog late evening and overnight, a partly cloudy night with a low near 53. On Friday, patchy morning fog but a sunny day with a high near 77. Partly cloudy and calm Friday night with a low near 51 and sunshine Saturday with a high near 78 degrees. It's 65 outside the Radio Vermont studios. I'm Lee Cattell. Thank you for joining me on the morning news service. 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
7: Breaking news this hour from Town Hall. I'm Rich Thomason. So much rain in such a short period of time, unleashing devastating flash flooding across the Midwest and the Ohio Valley with evacuations, high water rescues, and some fatalities. Jonathan Whittem with the Indiana Department of Homeland Security says that a young child was killed.
17: Sadly, the four-year-old died in Jennings County. That was a tree that fell on their home. And we have reports of various levels of injuries across the state. And again, two other fatalities that may be weather-related. We're working on confirming those.
7: Parts of Ohio are also flooded. Forecasters not ruling out the possibility of more rain. Tropical storm Hernan has formed out in the Pacific, but posing no threat to land. It is a desperate situation in Colombia as the clock keeps on ticking.
18: The rescue operation following a powerful earthquake that struck Colombia on Monday is growing more desperate by the day. Search teams are pushing up against a key time threshold to locate survivors before it's too late. In Pereira on Wednesday, a body was recovered from the rubble of a collapsed building. Colombia's new president, Abelardo de la Espirella, is under pressure to make sure his government responds to the vulnerable communities most affected by the quake and more than 100 aftershocks. Aid agencies consider the first 48 to 72 hours crucial. I'm Karen Shamas.
7: An Army Apache attack helicopter has crashed near Fort Hood, Texas. Both crew members on board were killed. The U.S. Ambassador to Israel, Mike Huckabee, condemning a siege by Israeli settlers on the home of a Palestinian-American family in the West Bank. He calls it a horrific act of terror. Israel is sending in more troops to the area. Wall Street, the Dow futures are up 152 points. NASDAQ futures ahead 24 points. More on these stories, townhall.com.
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7: Hiroshi Okuda, a former chief executive of Toyota who led the Japanese automaker's stellar rise in global markets, has died at the age of 93.
21: Okuda had a 45-year career at Toyota Motor Corporation and served as its president and then CEO from 1995 through 2006. He's especially remembered for having led the development of the gas-electric hybrid Prius in 1997, a model with a fuel-efficient technology that was groundbreaking at the time. He was also key in leading Toyota's global expansion, setting up manufacturing plants in the U.S. and Europe. Bob Agner reporting.
7: Large parts of Europe will be sweltering again. Britain is poised for its fifth heat wave of an exceptional summer that's expected to be the hottest on record. Forecasters are predicting the mercury to rise as high as 100 degrees today in central and southeast England, falling just short of the August record from 2003. News and analysis, townhall.com.
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1: And good morning, everybody. Welcome to Vermont Viewpoint today on Thursday, August 13th, 3 days before my 5-5 birthday. So next time you hear from me, I'm going to be a little older, I guess, because we counted by years, not by minutes, apparently. And I'm in the studio today, post-election, Tuesday, for those of us that pay a lot of attention to politics, and some of you certainly do, I think many of you do, as we have a lot of good conversations throughout the week on Vermont Viewpoint with different hosts. It's always, what do we read from those tea leaves? What do the clouds tell us? What do the results tell us? And So those of us that chew on this a lot, you're going to enjoy this next hour. And before I get into it, I'm going to just preview you what the second hour is going to be, because not everything is politics, although for some of us it's too much. In the second hour, from 10 to 11, I'm going to have a couple folks who have been organizing the union at Healthy Living. They had a vote back in May to organize. The vote was successful. There's been a lot of controversy around that vote from the perspective of the employers, and they have challenged that. And we're going to have these two guests in to talk about their perspective, why they want to organize, and what's going on with these appeals to the different labor relation boards. And we welcome your calls there, whether you're pro-union, anti-union, pro-worker, pro-boss, pro both. You know, it's not always, it does not have to be antagonistic. Plenty of workplaces, the employees and the employers get along really great. In some places, they don't. So we'll have that conversation in the second hour. But here in this first hour, it's going to be election analysis, both nationally and at the state level. And I feel really fortunate to be joined by Nick Cherik. He is a political organizer, has been involved in both individual campaigns for people running for office. He's done some work on different issue campaigns. He's done sort of government and public affairs work for quite some time in different effects. And he has become the new manager of government and public affairs for Downs Rockland Martin. We also want to make sure that is
2: public with all his different hats on, but he is speaking today, and he may repeat this as himself and his political analysis. So I want to welcome you, Nick Jarek. Welcome to the studio.
3: Thanks for having me, David. It's really nice to be here.
2: Yeah, it's great to see you. And also, folks, Nick and I have known each other for a good 10, 12 years, I think maybe more, but he was involved in some Matt Dunn's campaign for governor 10-ish years ago, 12 years ago, and some other stuff before that. Tell us a little bit, not just about what campaigns you worked on, but as you know, you've heard our show sometimes, others have heard, who's Nick Jarek, not just with the political hat, but like, where do you live? What do you like to do? You know, things like that.
3: Well, I grew up in Thetford, Vermont, and graduated from Thetford Academy in 2004. And ended up sticking around Vermont for a year. I was working for Casey Family Services at the time and thought I wanted to be a social worker.
2: Yeah.
3: And I was also a pretty serious musician, and I played music around the country that year.
2: Yeah. And you still play?
3: I still play some.
2: Nice.
3: And played a lot over the last couple of years. But I ended up going to McGill for
2: a year.
3: You
2: were almost the Noah Kahn before Noah Kahn.
3: I think he learned a lot from me. flattery is the... but I went to McGill for a year and hated being a full-time student for a number of reasons.
2: And big city, right?
3: You're That's not growing all, up in a big all city. I thought I wanted growing up. I couldn't wait to get away, and I got homesick very quickly. And it was the first weekend I was up in Montreal. It was when Hurricane Katrina happened, and I remember feeling this profound disconnect and wanting to be on the ground here at home. And I've always been interested in politics, and that sort of crystallized it for me. It was like, I want to do something meaningful on the ground and in my home.
2: Yeah, yeah.
3: And found this program sort of through luck. I read an article about the Harvard Extension School, which is a continuing education program at Harvard. And I was like, this is a way I can make my parents happy. I can go to school part-time. I can play music. I can have it sort of all the ways I want. And
2: yeah.
3: Maybe not the right reason to make that decision, but in hindsight, it was the smartest thing I've probably ever done because it was a very cheap way to get a really good education. And the way the program worked is it was sort of merit-based, so if you do all right in a couple classes, they let you do more, eventually into a degree program. And my final year there, I got to work at the Kennedy School with some incredible professors who and working with people of all ages. The continuing education program was really cool, too, because I was usually one of the youngest people in the room. And a lot of the professors were doing these classes as sort of their passion projects. And so I thrived being in this environment with people going back to school, people taking classes because it was interesting to them, and people had real life experience.
2: So it's going to school not just to sort of check off a box and get a degree that's going to get you a certain job, but actually interest and stimulate your mind.
3: That's how it ended up working out, and I sort of tricked my way into doing it because I was really trying to check off boxes and sort of figure out what I wanted to do next. And so the day I got my degree, I was 24, I think. I'd sort of taken my time doing it, and I had no idea what I wanted to do next.
2: Right.
3: And
2: right.
3: A friend introduced me to Matt Dunn, who was running for governor the first time, and I showed up and ended up driving him around the state. And the first day I worked was St. Patrick's Day, and we ended up at Irish pub in Montpelier after going through the state house, and a bunch of politicians were there, and the table I got sat at was with Lewis Porter and Dan Barlow, who both were reporters.
2: At the time, were reporters, yeah.
3: And they've done really interesting things since, but I think about that moment, that's when I was in.
2: Yeah,
3: and 16
2: yeah.
3: years later, I'm still doing some version
2: of
3: that work.
2: It's the time does suddenly fly along, doesn't it?
3: I've been saying for years, I've been doing this for over a decade, and I realize now I gotta, you know,
2: up that number.
3: More than 15, and now it's 16.
2: Well, it's interesting. Before the show, we were talking about the fact that you are taking over a role that Patty Comline has had for a long time, and she had been a representative before that. I hope that's public. It's public now. Well, you're working with her. I'm sorry.
3: Yeah.
2: And same. I mean, she and I served in the House together 25-odd years ago, and we look at how quickly that time goes, but the knowledge you get, the diversity of perspectives you learn, and I think that's what you're going to bring to this moment now, trying to analyze what is going on in Vermont. You know, what do we read in these different primaries, from turnout in the Republican to the Democratic primaries, even how many contested races there were, the fact that there were contested primaries against a number of incumbent Democrats. All those incumbents did win, but then there were some strong battles for the open seats where there were retirements. We've got the statewide races. So we're going to dig into a lot of those things, and we might as well start at the top, which is the governor's race in Vermont, the primary. Obviously, Governor Scott was unopposed. He's running for re-election. He's been successful 5 times in a row. He beat me in 2020. So also full disclosure, that's the reality of life. So he's the nominee. He's running for re-election. Polls have shown him not quite as untouchable as he's been for a long time, but it's still likely an uphill race. And the Democrats had a robust primary. Talk about the two candidates that were in the primary and what you thought of the result.
3: Yeah, well, first, I think two things can be true at the same time with Phil Scott. He is still polling as the most popular governor in the country. So you have to set that.
2: Morning consult, I think.
3: Set that aside and acknowledge that that's true and that's formidable. But we're also seeing movement downward in a way that we've never seen before.
2: Yeah.
3: And it's sort of, I think, a race to the finish line, which of those two truths converges when we get to November.
2: Right.
3: I've been thinking a lot over the last 2 days about this Democratic primary, and I truly believe it's the most remarkable one I've seen in the last 16 years. And I think there's a moment happening nationally around a reaction to what we're seeing with the encroachment of fascism and Trump, but a willingness to embrace more, lefty

0: it switched. Legislative seats from Republican to Democrat. Right. 26 of them happened here.
1: In Vermont. We were over half of the net.
0: So that's a staggering.
1: It's unreal.
0: And so you think 2 years later, where are we at? And I think it's going to be potentially another tough year for incumbents. I think what we saw in this primary is people are agitated, they're stirred up, and the status quo isn't working for them. And Amanda Janu's victory, people are calling it an upset, a big surprise, and it was. And I think maybe we shouldn't have been so surprised.
1: Right. We're going to get into why in a moment. We do come along every few minutes to every 15, 10, 12 minutes to a break that we need to take. So we're going to take a brief moment. You're listening to Vermont Viewpoint here on WDEV. I'm joined in the studio by Nick Cherik. We're going to be talking about these results in the next after these break.
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1: 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Thank you so much for joining me. I'm David Zuckerman, your host every Thursday from 9 to 11. And we do welcome your calls, by the way, 244-1777. You know, what did you read? What did you see in your local race? What did you feel was happening in the energy out there, whether it was the governor's race, whether it was a local race, whether, you know, whatever it was? Call in with your thought about it and or a question for Nick Cherik, who has been involved or watching or prognosticating or thinking or advising on a lot of these topics for, you know, now we actually talking off the air there for maybe about more like 15 years over these years. So we were talking about, as we went into the break, the governor's race and sort of this, should we be so surprised that Amanda won? What do you mean by that? Talk more about that.
0: Well, the only you know, factual proof points we had. There was a couple polls, and Amanda was up in both of them, but that showed that there was a bunch of folks undecided.
1: A lot of undecided.
0: Didn't know much.
1: And she

0: He was up, but it was close.
1: And it was close. And in the conventional campaign world, spending money on campaign paid communication usually makes up that difference.
0: Right.
1: And in those closing weeks, we saw Ali's campaign. You know, they did some spending themselves. There was an outside group
0: that spent that a lot
1: came
0: of money.
1: In and spent a lot of money at the end independently.
0: But that boosted name recognition. It
1: and
0: put her name and
1: in
0: face
1: a textbook
0: in front of people.
1: Normal election that would have done the trick, and it just didn't work this
0: That's right.
1: time. And it's led folks like me who've done campaigns like this and run similar playbooks. That should have worked, and it didn't.
0: Right.
1: And so you have this moment of humility and say,
0: "What changed?"
1: Miss?
0: Yeah.
1: And I think there's also humility that you have to accept when you work in this world. We all talk to each other. We spend a lot of time in Montpelier talking to other folks.
0: It's an insular bubble.
1: Ali Richards is an incredible person, done incredible work, and is very well known in that building. And it's easy to translate that in your head to everyone knows about
0: but
1: this.
0: But I also thought she was known around the state because she had visited child care centers and private businesses across the state. She had talked to business owners across the state. I thought... Unlike sort of a parallel where Ryan McLaren is well known in the internal worlds, but maybe not as much across the state. So I was a little surprised at that.
1: I think that's the cardinal sin we make as operatives and political organizers. And it just people have very busy lives. They got vet appointments and kids and crazy things happening nationally.
0: They might meet you
1: the
0: once,
1: Red Sox
0: but they're
1: and
0: not
1: whatever
0: really
1: you know.
0: Remember.
1: So. So it's easy to inflate, I think, what people know about us and what we do. I think we saw some of that amongst the establishment folks, and this dynamic is real. Ali Richards was the establishment Democratic pick, and I think a lot of people in that world were very confident that she was going to be the nominee.
0: And like you said, normally, whether it's your own money or an IE, I'm not going to get into the battle of all that stuff at the moment. In Vermont, I've always said we're a cheap date. You know, $150,000, $200,000 really does go a long way where, you know, every time I open my computer, there she was, as some other candidates were too. But if you're in a New York or you're California or you're Michigan, you know, outside money had to be $30 and $60 million to try to change the outcome. It is surprising it didn't have more effect. So why didn't it?
1: Well, I think that, that's the question we have to ask.
0: Right.
1: And I think a lot of the credit goes to Amanda. She's a very articulate, very impressive person. She's value-driven, and I think she's the right candidate for this moment.
0: Mm.
1: And her unorthodox approach worked. And I think we have to take that very seriously because the proof is in the outcome.
0: Mm-hmm.
1: I happen to believe authenticity is the political currency of our time, but not just authenticity of being yourself, being able to deliver that message of values, why you're running now, and what we're really up against.
0: And authenticity with a skill set and a knowledge base to back it up. Because Vermonters are pretty discerning between candidates who say a lot of the right things, but it's still a shallow level on those things versus folks that can go deep. As an economist, and having done political consultant economic work, she has done some more concrete things.
1: She's very impressive, and because Vermont's a small little state, I've known her since growing up. We met in eighth grade, have been friends ever since. I've known Ali for a very long time. She went to high school, same age as me, right up the road. So there's something very exciting for me about
0: two amazingly impressive women, honestly.
1: I couldn't agree more. So, embarrassment of riches, but we have this moment now to coalesce around the nominee, and it's going to be really interesting to watch what the party does, what national actors do, how folks treat this race. And my argument would be, if we got this wrong the first time, and are viewing this as an upset, which maybe we shouldn't, but maybe the impossible is possible. And I think there's a humility to go around and a reassessment of what does this next election look like, and is Phil Scott as untouchable as he's seemed for so long.
0: Well, and relative to the polling, as you pointed out earlier, I think Morning Consult, who does polling nationally, highly regarded as quite an accurate pollster, as accurate as one can be. Polling is never perfect. Still has him with very, very high approval ratings. People still like him. They still feel like he's a reasonable, decent, good person. At the same time, the UNH polling, which in past elections never showed him anywhere near 50%, he was always at 65, 62, 68% in polls against the prospective opponents. The two polls that came out prior to the election showed him below 50%, just by a whisker, which is why I think it is still, by anybody's account, an uphill race, whether it was Ali or Amanda, to win. But the fact that people that like him are unsure if they're going to actually vote for him shows that Vermonters, like humans, as we tend to be, are complex and can maybe hold multiple truths at one time. So the door is a crack open.
1: I think so. And I like Phil Scott. My favorite Phil Scott story. I got my first COVID vaccine, shortly after we got access in Vermont, large part credit to how Phil Scott managed it. I got it in Montpelier, and I had barely left the house. My wife has diabetes, and we took it very, very seriously, and it was a really scary time. We got the shot up in Montpelier. I stopped at the gas station on the way out, and Phil Scott was inside, and he was buying snacks for his staff, and he was wearing a camo face mask.
0: Yeah.
1: And then he took out a reusable bag that he had brought with him and put the snacks in it.
0: Right.
1: And I thanked him, and I was like, this guy's a stud, too. You know, he's going to win as long as he wants to win.
0: No, I know. That was the year I ran, and
1: was
0: then,
1: it?
0: You know, two months into the race was COVID, and that was a buzzsaw, but yeah, fair enough.
1: Sorry to rub it in. But but what I'm fascinated by as an observer is I think Phil Scott is going to have to do something different this election than we've seen. He's done a very good job of framing himself in between the goalposts of Trump and pushing back there to an extent. And then a legislature, which some Vermonters have felt has drifted too far to the left or out of touch or however you want to frame that, he's operated very well in between those two goalposts.
0: Right.
1: This election, I think the onus is on him to articulate what is it that he's going to do. He's had 10 years, and he's pushed back on some things, but I struggle to articulate what he's forwarded.
0: Yeah.
1: What I think Amanda is able to do is, and has been talking about, is put that out and say, what is it? I have a vision. I have a hopeful vision for where we're going. What is your hopeful vision? And she's used this phrase, managed decline. We can do better than a managed decline.
0: Yeah.
1: And if I had to succinctly put what I think her message that's resonated with folks, it's that. Is a managed decline enough? Is that what we want? Or do we want a hopeful future? Do we want an economy that's working for more of us, rural Vermonters, different than we're looking at right now? And I haven't heard Phil Scott's vision. And I'm eager and very curious to see how is he going to approach this campaign. Is there going to be a different Phil Scott? And I want to see that just out of earnest curiosity.
0: Well, I think a lot of us remember he gave a speech a few years ago after one of the flooding scenarios, and he had been reelected. And a chunk of his speech was about a kid selling lemonade. Do you remember that? And I think it was, you know, kind of highlighted as one of like the things he talked about is how you know, locally we had kids, you know, selling lemonade to raise money for, you know, rebuilding a house or something. And I think a lot of folks were like, see, that's, you know, we do local, we pick ourselves up by the bootstraps and get it done. But it also kind of, I think, missed the mark that the scale of what was going wrong was larger than a gregarious, wonderful, you know, 8-year-old selling lemonade.
1: That's so interesting.
0: And I see Amanda, who is also talking about local resiliency, but not relying on the 8-year-old selling lemonade, but saying, in each of our communities, we have a lot of people with a lot of skill sets to solve a lot of these challenges, and we need to work to make sure the resources are there, or the broader, you know, arms around it scenario, but not that government's going to do it all. It's going to be done locally. Yeah, that's going to appeal to some rural people.
1: That's so interesting. Yeah, you see this perennial news story about, you know, some kid raising money to pay for school lunches for the other kids who can't afford it. And it's this feel good, look at what this kid is doing. But you got to ask the question, what structurally is failing if this kid is having to raise money for the, you know, we're doing something very wrong as a society.
0: Right.
1: And I think that's the lens that Amanda is bringing to this race is what structurally isn't working? How do we reimagine what this economy, this experience of Vermont could look like? And that, I think, is going to be appealing to a lot of voters, and I don't see it as a left-right appeal.
0: Yeah.
1: It's something that we are all struggling with in this moment.
0: Yeah, and I think the left-right mindset is one that we have been molded into by political pundits for a long time. And I think it's, and we'll get into it, we're going to come up to the news break shortly, but on the political spectrum, you know, there are people that voted for Bernie in 2016, and after Hillary Clinton won, they voted for Trump, and people thought they were the hardcore lefty progs. I think it was actually more working people who have been left behind by the establishment system. And Bernie was challenging the establishment won, and they moved over to Trump. It's not a left-right line. It's somehow curved around. It doesn't mean they touch at the other side. I don't want to get that oversimplified, but there's some similarities. So let's get into that a little bit, some of the national elections as well. But we are going to take a break for your news and station update. 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
2: With SRN News, I'm Rich Thomason in Washington. So much rain in such a short period of time, resulting in devastating flash flooding across parts of the Midwest and the Ohio Valley, evacuations, high water rescues, some fatalities as well. Tropical Storm Hernan is formed way out in the Pacific right now, posing no threat to any land mass. It is a desperate situation in Colombia as the clock keeps on ticking. Time is running out for crews to find people still alive in the rubble of the earthquake that so far is blamed for at least 265 deaths. It happened near Fort Hood, Texas, an Army Apache attack helicopter crashing in the field. Both people on board were killed and a wildfire started, causing some evacuations of nearby homes. The helicopter said to have been on a routine training mission at the time. Wall Street, Dow futures up 138 points. More details at srnnews.com.
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0: Welcome back to Vermont Viewpoint. I'm David Zuckerman, your host on Thursdays. Thank you for joining me. Call-in number is 244-1777 if you want to chime in on something that happened in your local community, whether it was a ballot item, of which I don't think there are very many, or a local race. I'm joined in the studio by Nick Cherik, who has been engaged as a musician, but also as a political organizer, sometimes campaign coordinator, manager, or lackey, and is now working in the consultant world in Montpelier as well. Knows a lot of Vermont politics, grew up in Vermont as well, and we are breaking down sort of what happened on Tuesday, and is this a normal election? And we've been getting into a little bit about sort of folks are frustrated.
1: Yeah, I think abnormal election is my strong
0: that's
1: thesis.
0: That's your theme. That's right.
1: And I think we've talked a little bit about the governor's race and whether, you know, it's an upset, whether it's an upset or not.
0: Right.
1: That's a proof point to
0: primary,
1: me that this is an abnormal race in the primary.
0: That's right. But also there have been some local races where different things happen.
1: I think it's a wave. So I live down in Windsor County, and we actually had two House candidates.
0: Long-time incumbents.
1: Yeah, John Bartholomew and Hartland. And Jim Maslin.
0: Yeah. And I've known them both. They're good, decent human beings.
1: I ran cross country in Thetford with Jim's kid, and I think he's been a rep since I was in high school.
0: Yeah. Yeah, go ahead.
1: But they got knocked out, and I don't think a lot of people saw that coming. And in Vermont politics, it's very rare to fire an incumbent. And we saw that twice in this election.
0: So now you've stabbed me in the heart twice. I lost the governor in 2020. I got booted out of office last time. This is my good friend Nick Cherik with me in the studio. I'm just kidding.
1: I'm at least being easier on you than Bob Standard. You know?
0: Yeah, like, no, exactly.
1: Could do worse.
0: That's worse. That's right. No, I'm totally kidding.
1: We saw Elizabeth Burroughs in Windsor County, too. The most progressive candidate picked up that third slot. There were two incumbents.
0: And there were a lot of incumbents and establishment folks supporting other people in that race.
1: I think
0: well.
1: That's absolutely true.
0: Yeah.
1: And then in Chittenden County, Sarah George held on in a very tight primary. But I see, you know, all this is part of, we are looking at a progressive wave in this election, and it fits into a national trend in my
0: opinion. It'll be interesting. We're going to dig into that in a second. There is a caller who called in, so we're going to go there. Dan from Bristol, if I got the name right. I appreciate letting me know if I didn't. Dan, are you there?
9: Yep, this is Dan. Hey, I'm in Bristol, but I live in Windham County.
0: Oh, yeah.
9: And I think there is a really large wave of enthusiasm, of grassroots enthusiasm for Amanda that people didn't really realize. And it's because, as a candidate, she didn't have any of the normal cliches. She didn't evade questions. People would ask her a question she didn't have the answer for, and she would ponder it. And she would come up with a really good explanation. So she's a real deal, and we are so starved for somebody who's not a phony or just another shill, that it's generated really great excitement.
0: Mm-hmm.
9: And you couple that with the fact that Phil Scott, in the past, I don't know, 5 years, I think, he's become an imperial. You know, I think his so-called success with COVID went to his head. You know, because the next thing he's doing is he's telling towns that have voted for their schools that they don't know what they're voting for and they should have a revote. He's ignoring the legislature. You know, he treats the legislature like dirt, and he forgets about the fact that we elected the legislature. We elected those people because we thought that they would do a good job of representing us.
0: Mm.
9: But he doesn't want to hear what they have to say, so he will, like with the data
0: centers,
9: Vermont Yankee, you know, a simple moratorium, saying let's get our ducks in order before we make a decision. He vetoes that. And then he turns around and he has an executive order saying we should study this, but in the meantime, Vermont Yankee is open and, you know, vulnerable to being bought up by somebody before we do that work. So I think he's lost a lot of political capital, and I think he's very vulnerable because he's high-handed, and he's become just really negative, and his attitude towards the legislature is kind of reprehensible.
0: Well, thank you, Dan. I appreciate the call and that perspective. Other folks, if you've got some thoughts on the read out there, please feel free to call in and add that. And I'm curious, actually, that takes me, and you know, these conversations often wander. But there's the group Vermont Rural Rising.
1: Mm-hmm.
0: I think that's what it's called, Rural Vermont Rising, maybe. That really, the genesis had to do with Act 181 and the road rule and Tier 3 land being sort of limited by government on what you could do and where you could build a home and so forth. And that, and I've said this before, that Facebook page went from zero to 16,000 in like 2.5 months. I was in office or running for office statewide for 10 years, and I have, you know, 11,000 followers. So the speed with which that happened, and I think it was mostly grassroots. I do think there was a little bit of boost by some outside interests that folks are maybe less aware of. But as a whole, that was pretty sort of naturally grew when people were frustrated by Montpelier telling them what to do. So there's a lot of different energies saying, we want something different. This isn't working.
1: That's what I'm feeling sort of with every
0: yeah,
1: every fiber of what I think I know about how Vermont politics work. And yeah, within the State House, that emergence of that group and how quickly some policy shifted, I don't think I've seen that happen so rapidly before.
0: Right.
1: And, you know, you can quibble about how organic it was, but it's certainly channeling
0: something that's very real. Yeah.
1: And created a contradiction of sorts around the education policy discussion we're having and the position that the governor was promoting.
0: Oh, the two are totally intricately related. I had put out a piece saying the governor's got to back down on the closed schools, on high mandate, centralize everything around schools, et cetera, where he said, if you don't pass my idea, I'm going to veto the budget, which I'm not at all saying he is like Trump, but that was a very Trumpian kind of move that people had not seen out of Mr. Nice Guy. And then you had the Democrats having to back down and say, oh, yeah, yeah, you know what? We hear you. We're going to back those things off. Both sides had to give.
1: Both sides ended up backing down. It was a peculiar bit of political calculus for me,
0: mm-hmm,
1: understanding exactly where the governor was coming from on that push. And ultimately, he did back down. I personally believe that's a factor in some of the shift in his polling. I think mm-hmm, some rural folks who've been with him consistently were frustrated by that. Mm-hmm. And talk about Vermont and politics and schools. That is...
0: Yeah, that's a third rail. You better...
1: That is an emotional, the closest thing. And, you know, it's the heart of the community I grew up in, the community I live in
0: it's
1: now.
0: It's a community center. It's where often your town meetings are there, your school plays, if there's an emergency, that's the place where people go to get emergency supplies. I mean, it's really the center.
1: But all of this to me just reinforces folks are restless, folks are frustrated with the establishment, folks are upset and scared and passionate, and it's a disruptive, open field environment. And it felt like that working in Montpelier this year. It felt like that watching the results come in from this primary, and it just feels like that talking to people.
0: What do you think of, different parties have had some control at different times. I was in the legislature when Walt Fried was a speaker, for instance, after civil unions. And yes, that was a long time ago. But whoever is in power often has different structures from the speaker's power sort of down, and whether the power goes from the top down or from the bottom up. And I will say, for the last eight or so years, I don't remember exactly how long Jill Kerensky was speaker, I kept hearing sort of, you better be in line. And I think that got some of those rural Democrats in trouble when they were like, I need to vote a different way because I'm representing a more complex district than your district in Burlington. And they were made to vote, you know, you got to vote with the party. And a lot of them lost. We were talking earlier about that wave of losses. There seems to be an energy of, it isn't always up to leadership to decide where we go. Do you think that's going to last and continue on? Do you think that's going to be part of this cycle and maybe some future cycles?
1: Yeah.
0: Is that too inside baseball? I mean, I don't know.
1: No, no. And I see it a little bit differently. I really am loath to put that on Jill or Phil Baruth or anyone else in leadership. I think it's sort of a phenomenon of how that building works.
0: Right. Fair.
1: And we'll go even more insider baseball for a second. But I see folks I've worked with, they get put on one of those money committees and they become a different person. You get so focused on your work. I think it's so hard as human beings not to silo out your thinking and confirmation
0: bias.
1: Because
0: you want to do that work well.
1: You do want to do that work well, and you're talking to other people who are thinking about that same narrower scope. What I believe happened over the last 8 years amongst Democratic leadership and the legislature is there was an insularity, an echo chamber effect. A lot of them were for Chittenden County, not to knock on Chittenden County.
0: Yeah.
1: But I think there was a shared reality in that building that emerged that didn't overlap with mm-hmm. the reality that Vermonters were feeling around the state, and that disconnect became more acute to the point that there was a reaction,
0: right.
1: a pretty extreme reaction last election.
0: Mm-hmm.
1: I've used the analogy in conversations that I think the legislature, and particularly the Democrats, were put on like a performance review at their job last election.
0: Mm-hmm.
1: I struggle to articulate what they're going to say 2 years later they've improved in their performance. I don't know what those bullet points are or those things. And I still think there's a lack of understanding of how riled up
0: the rural
1: folks are.
0: Mm-hmm.
1: And not just rural, but you know, people are not happy with how the establishment is working.
0: But that's true at the federal level. So they've
1: it's
0: got this happening.
1: True.
0: Both parties sort of have these anchors of frustration. And, you know, they're in some races across the country, you've actually got some U.S. Senate races where the Democrats have dropped out and it's an independent against a Republican in a fairly red state. You could see some of those independents win. I think it's Idaho and maybe South Dakota. There's just a disruptive tone out there.
1: And I find that exciting. I mean, that's the time you want to be involved. It's also scary, though, because,
0: right.
1: you know, what's worked before isn't working. And we have Trump at the top, and
0: right.
1: we want to win.
0: Something. So we're going to come back for the last segment in a moment. You're listening to Vermont Viewpoint here on WDEV in Waterbury. We'll be right back.
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0: Welcome back to Vermont Viewpoint. And thank you, Lee, for being over there in the box today, giving Bob Welsh a chance to take a little summer break. I need someone to run my farm for a week or two, and I love a summer break myself. But, you know, Lee, you've burned a lot of hours in there. I remember when you were doing it, I think, 6 days a week, and just a ton of work to keep this place going. So thank you, Lee, for helping keep WDEV alive and well. Folks out there, I hope you support WDEV, you know, if you're an advertiser out there, consider. We have good listenership, and frankly, we reach a big area in the state. And, you know, you got a wide range of folks. You've got me in one perspective and Lachlan Francis with another perspective. And you've got some other hosts other days of the week with yet a different perspective. And I think that's one of the real gems we have with an independent radio station that is a waning reality across this country. And I circle there from Lee because Lee's been a stalwart here for a long time. So thanks, Lee. You're doing a great job. Let's talk about that. I think there's a curious, strange connection that I'm going to make between Rural Vermont Rising and the Chittenden County State's Attorney race. People are going, what are you talking about? So that's what you get with creative thinking here live on the air. I saw on Rural Vermont Rising's page, because I do check that out on Facebook, I'm a follower, there was discussion that one of the leaders, not that there's our leaders, but one of the prominent people there talked about taking the Democratic ballot and voting for Ryan McLaren because he was, from their opinion, the strongest of the Democratic candidates in the lieutenant governor race for some of the rural Vermont issues. And the connection here is the crossover ballot taking, because we have an open primary. You can take whichever party's ballot you want and vote on it. And then I saw some feedback on WCAX of the Sarah George victory, and there were some folks saying, hey, I think there's an anomaly in the voting. So this connects into the Trump world and the, you know, hey, everything's kind of cockamamie in the election system. Because they said, I wrote in Bram Kranichfeld on my Republican ballot, and I think a lot of people did, and they didn't get counted. And there's something to that in terms of the number of people that that maybe were considering voting for folks in the other primary, but they actually voted on the Republican ballot, which means those write-ins didn't count. We don't aggregate those ballots. It's either you're on the Democratic ballot and you vote there, or the Republican ballot. And where I'm going to take this next is that I think had a lot of those folks who supported Bram actually taken the Democratic ballot and written him in, or not written him in, voted his oval, Sarah might have lost. And the final part of this little thread I'm going on is that over the last 4 to 6 years, the Democratic majority, but with a lot of Republican support and the governor signing it, they have slowly adjusted our election laws to actually reduce the choices we have in the general election. Previous to this last biennium, Bram could be nominated by the Republicans because they have no candidate. And he could be on the ballot head-to-head with Sarah George. And in a general election, hard to know. That might have be a different outcome. But he's prohibited from doing that now. An independent, someone who might have wanted to have run as an independent based on this outcome, would have had to have filed before the outcome. They would have had to file, I think, 7 or 10 days before. Didn't used to be that way. As an independent, you could file after the primary. So the parties have been concentrating power at exactly the time when the level of support for the two major parties nationally has been dropping. What do you make of some of that in terms of like retain power by concentrating the system to help you retain power? Is that a weakness, a strength? What is that?
1: I think it's a moment. It's a moment we're absolutely in. I mean, I've worked for the Democratic Party in Vermont, and I've watched even in the 16 years I've been involved. I think in many ways their power has waned, and parties in general. I think on top of that, the Citizens United decision and the sort of floodgates of money and super PACs
0: horrendous.
1: Has, diminished the power that parties have. But I think it's an open question, one that I wrestle with is, maybe that's a good thing. Maybe it's okay, but you do see these peculiar outcomes. I managed a Burlington mayoral race in the primary, Karen Paul, who ended up losing in the primary.
0: And she just won a House nomination, by the way. And I've known Karen. I helped her get elected to her first city council race. Did you know that?
1: I did know that. She speaks fondly of you. And hopefully of me.
0: I assume so. I've not chatted with her about you, but I would hope so.
1: We had a great experience, but it was my feeling that a lot of Republicans did successfully vote in the Democratic primary, which is allowed, but they elected, a candidate who ran a pretty conservative law and order
0: campaign. Those are
1: caucuses,
0: campaign. I think.
1: They're caucuses. Yeah. So,
0: but you don't register by party, so if someone walks in the door, they can be there. Yeah.
1: Can't be too frustrated, though. They're the rules.
0: Right. No, those are the rules. And the question, and I think that's something that I was trying to bring up is, you know, the rules, you know, talk to your candidates about the rules. Do you think there should be systems that allow for more choices? Do you think that a primary election with 15 or 20% turnout should be basically the election? Because the now candidates for the general are either unopposed or are sort of anointed. Topics for another day. Anne from Northfield is on the line. Hello, Anne.
18: Hello, David. Good to talk with you.
0: Oh, Representative Anne. And nice to hear your voice. Sounds like you're healthier. I'm glad to hear that.
18: Yes, I'm very grateful for that. Lame duck now because I had decided not to, but I had spent enough years. But,
0: well, thank you for your service.
18: Well, thank you. I heard you just talking. I wasn't sure if I was misunderstanding when you were talking about people who maybe had crossed the line with their ballot, but that they wrote in Bram for state's attorney, and that would not have been counted. Was that what you were?
0: So what I mean is counted towards his total to win the Democratic primary. If they wrote his name in on the Republican ballot, it would get counted as a write-in.
18: Okay, yeah.
0: But it wouldn't get counted towards his ability to win the race, and that law also changed.
18: Count. I realize the law changed, but it
0: that's
18: changed
0: fair
18: for statewide candidates, and so his, I believe, would have counted. But you're right; it would have counted as him being able to be to win the Republican primary ultimately if he had enough votes. But it would have been counted.
0: That's fair. I apologize.
18: It wouldn't have been counted. Yeah,
0: you're right.
18: Okay.
0: Of course, every vote people cast is counted, and so that's fair clarity. Yes. No, I appreciate that.
18: Except on the rule that did change that I was not happy about, because in terms of, again, of voter choices, for statewide candidates, write-ins that were not someone who pre-registered to have write-in votes were not counted.
0: Well, they're counted as a write-in, they're just not individualized.
18: Well, right. And so the name that you voted for does not get a count attached to it.
0: That's right.
18: If you hadn't pre-registered. So that does certainly, eliminate a choice. And I think that was a very bad move in terms of this is about voter choices. It's not about what candidate does work in advance.
0: That's right. Absolutely. And
18: I just wanted to clarify it.
0: Please.
18: The change wasn't made in terms of local elections.
0: That's fair. It is still tabulated. Maybe he got 72 or 400 write-in votes on the Republican ballot in Chittenden County. We probably need to go look that number up. But it would not count towards his trying to win the Democratic primary. And so those folks who did that thinking it would, it does not. Thank you, Anne. That's great clarity.
18: Yeah.
0: You know, one of the things...
18: Okay.
0: Thank you. One of the things out there for our listeners, Anne Donahue, if nothing else, is a dog for details. And I think that's really valuable. You know, there's really very few people in the State House who really go to the level of depth on the wide range of issues that come before them in the way that Anne Donahue did. And we did not always agree. We agreed on some things. We vehemently opposed each other on others. But I really do appreciate that about Anne. And thank you for your service. And I'm glad you're healthier than some of your health challenges earlier this year. So, Nick, there's only about a minute left. Not even. Your takeaway is it's a disruptive year. People are looking all across the country at change because the status quo, whatever party, has not been working. Is that...
1: Hold on your hats and don't listen to people like me either. I think the conventional wisdom is all broken, and that's exciting to me. But anyone who tells you they know what's going to happen because they've got it right in the past, take it with a grain of salt.
0: Interesting. Even some of those media pundits who have been doing it for a long time.
1: Especially those of us.
0: Okay. All right. And what's the rest of your day? What are you up to next?
1: I'm going to go swimming after this. I've been swimming 67 days in a row this summer.
0: That
1: was my goal to hit 100, so I'm going to hit 68 today.
0: You better keep it going because you're going to be getting into September soon.
1: I'm racing the storms today as well.
0: Yeah. No, fair enough. I think today is going to be better off. A little more rain tomorrow. I don't know, maybe your eastern side of the state.
1: No, you're the farmer. I trust you.
0: Folks, thank you so much for listening. 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I'm David Zuckerman. My guest, Nick Cherik, has been deeply involved for a long time in the political environment. Hopefully, we gave you some tidbits of information that you found interesting. And in the next hour, we'll be talking to some workers at Healthy Living about their union organizing. We'll be right back.
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20: Breaking news this hour from Town Hall. I'm Rich Thomason.
2: On the heels of yesterday's report on consumer prices in July, this morning another indication that inflation is easing. The Labor Department reports that the rise in producer prices at the wholesale level, slowed last month, rising 4.7% in July from a year ago. That is down from a much larger 5.5% increase in June. It is a kind of story that's become more commonplace in recent years in Northern California. An illegal alien with a lengthy rap sheet and just released from jail, under arrest for allegedly killing a man in Martinez.
20: California's sanctuary city policies under scrutiny as an illegal alien with a long criminal history under arrest again, this time for stabbing a 68-year-old man to death. Court records show a California judge released the illegal the day before the murder. The gruesome crime, which took place in a neighborhood caught on camera, the Department of Homeland Security posting on its X page, the California governor must not release this murderer from jail and turn him over to us so we can remove him from our nation. Laura Winters reporting.
2: Apparently, there's big money, taxpayer dollars, in representing unaccompanied children in the country illegally.
21: Migrant children detained after entering the U.S. without their parents are usually entrusted to federal government care, and Congress has created various legal protections for them, including a 2008 law requiring the government to provide legal representation in deportation proceedings. Now, one law firm tapped to receive a $150 million federal contract has dropped out, while another firm, One Rescue, has been awarded a contract worth up to $244 million. Its founder resigned in 2023 amid allegations of misconduct. I'm Ben Thomas.
2: On Wall Street, ahead of this morning's opening bell, the Dow futures are up 172 points. More on these stories at townhall.com.
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2: A courageous voice of dissent is raised inside Russia.
25: In Russia, publicly criticizing the war and the authorities carries a risk. But Nobel laureate Dmitry Muratov continues to speak out. I asked him how far he thought Vladimir Putin was prepared to go to secure victory in Ukraine.
26: Победы уже никогда не будет.
25: There will never be victory, Dmitry Muratov told me. There cannot be victory when two Slavic nations have ripped a million people to shreds. Russia, he added, could destroy Ukraine, but not conquer it.
2: The BBC's Steve Rosenberg in Moscow. President Zelensky says Ukrainian missiles and drones targeted Russia's naval base on the Black Sea coast in a nighttime operation. The attack struck air defenses and port infrastructure. Russian officials report hundreds of Ukrainian drones attacked various locations with air defenses downing more than 500 of them. News and analysis, townhall.com.
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1: Good morning, everybody. David Zuckerman in for the second hour of Vermont Viewpoint here on Thursday, August 13th. We're almost halfway through August, which is usually when we start to see some of the evenings cool a little bit. And I bet some folks have already seen a leaf or two, because I on my own farm in Hinesburg, I see those first couple leaves. And you go, hey, you're going a little early here. But there's always the early jumpers. You're going to get the blanket on the bed in another week or two, I bet you, in a few spots with some cool nights. Good sleep and weather. Outside of that, we are here in the studio at WDEV in Waterbury, your community independently owned radio station, one of a dwindling number around the country. So I'm often repeat that because I think it's really important that you have local folks talk about local things. And in the first hour, I had Nick Cherik, who is a political organizer. He'd been on some campaigns. He's done advising. He's done lobbying. And we were analyzing this most recent election, as well as some election law changes, as well as what the national and the local feel is around systems that are not working for a lot of folks. And some of the votes, there were some incumbents tossed out in the House. There were a lot of senators challenged that did hold on to their seats, but some new folks are coming in as well. And of course, there's about 80 days left to the general election, and it'll be interesting to see how those turnouts go with respect to looking for change or who knows what. You can listen to that hour, and you'll be able to listen to this hour again on the WDEV website under the podcast page and Vermont Viewpoint. You'll be able to pull this back up if there's something you hear that you want to re-listen to or better grab or whatever. We also do have call-ins at 244-1777. If you've got a thought about this hour, please feel free to call. This hour's conversation is about the idea of union organizing. That's been on the uprise in the last few years across the country and also in Vermont, different unions and different larger employer circumstances as folks' wages have been stagnating relative to inflation and folks are struggling harder and harder to meet their bills. It's sort of starting to feel like sometimes you're a cog in the wheel in a business that could afford to pay people a little bit more. We don't always know what the business can pay, but sometimes you feel like, man, there's some signals there. And it's not always about pay. Sometimes we're upset about how someone's treated or how you're valued in your business place. And I know I've got my own former employees who've been detractors of mine. So this is reality in business places. If you're a business owner or an employee and you want to offer some thoughts, call in. We do first name only. Although, as you know, sometimes voices are recognized by other people. I can't do anything for you there. And in this conversation, I've got a couple great guests. They work, one worked and the other still works at Healthy Living, which is a food establishment, grocery store, and some prepared foods in South Burlington, but also they've opened a branch in Williston and another branch in Saratoga Springs, New York. And the workers, of which there's about 250 total staff, of which about 220-ish, and my guests will correct me if I'm wrong, are in non-management roles, became interested in forming a union, held an organizing drive, voted to form a union, something like 120 to 70 ballpark. Again, I'll see they're nodding their heads. And that union has not been recognized by their employers, and there's been a number of things that have happened since. So that's the lay of the land. And before we get into all the details of the union, I'm going to introduce my guests, and we're just going to learn about who they are as people first, because as you all know, I do keep trying to do that. I've known Adam Franz for a while, so I'm going to go with him first. Nothing against you, May, and then we'll turn to May. But Adam, you know, where do you live? What do you like to do? And what was your job at Healthy Living?
2: Yeah, hello. Thank you for having me on. My name is Adam Franz. I grew up in Vermont. I was born in Burlington. Grew up, spent most of my life as a child in Shelburne. Went to UVM, and As a UVM student, I spent some years working as a barista at Starbucks. After I graduated from the university, looking for a job, found a job at Healthy Living. So was there for about a year. It was a good experience, but yeah, I'm one of the three workers that unfairly terminated. David wanted to hear a little bit about me personally. So I would say, you know, outside of work, you know, I was a singer at UVM. I was part of the a cappella program. Nice. I've done a little bit political organizing, as David knows. Actually worked for him 2 years ago. Mm-hmm. But yeah, I was working at Healthy Living until about 2 weeks ago when I was abruptly terminated.
1: And we'll get into that a little bit later in terms of what you feel about that or what you think went into that. And May, thank you for joining us. You are a Healthy Living Wellness Associate, but along with being that, just want to, you know, who are you? We've just met about 2 minutes ago. So,
3: yeah, it's very nice to meet you.
1: Yeah.
3: My name is May Barron. I was born in Newfoundland, Canada, born and raised in Canada. My mom's American, though. So I went to UVM for school, graduated in 2016, actually got a job with Healthy Living. That was my first job out of college. I worked in the produce department originally.
1: Excellent. I love the produce workers as a farmer. Thank you so much.
3: Yeah.
1: Maybe we met back then.
3: An amazing produce department.
1: If we did, I apologize for not remembering, but thank you.
3: No, I don't think we did. I moved around a lot, recently came back to Vermont last summer and got another job at Healthy Living. But I also worked at City Market for a couple of years, actually, during the pandemic. In terms of what I do in my free time, I do a lot of improv comedy in Burlington with the Vermont Comedy Club. That's been an amazing community to be part of.
1: You can drop some jokes on us today.
3: I will not drop any jokes on you today. I need a whole improv team for that. It's a really great community, and I also like to do creative writing and sort of singer songwriter stuff in my spare time. So yeah,
1: and your eyebrows went up when you learned that Adam had been an a cappella singer.
3: Yes,
1: did you know
3: I
1: that about him?
3: I didn't know that. Sometimes we don't get to get into all the details of our creative past.
1: Right. Well, I mean, there are 200 of you that are working there too, so it's not like everybody gets super close and gets to know each other, you know, over a beer out of work. But there you go. You both have some singing and vocalizing, I'm going to presume you were vocalizing in support of forming a union. So,
3: absolutely.
1: So with the idea of organizing, had you thought of doing this either at other places you've worked, and or what sort of were the underlying thoughts and reasons? And we'll get a little bit into it. Then we're gonna have to take a break. But when did this start? And sort of why? Who's, you know, not specifically who, but what started the genesis of unionizing at Healthy Living, which is a store that has a warm name and have buy a lot of products from local small businesses and seem to be very interested in the community. So what were some of those things that made that change?
3: Yeah, so I think Adam was actually involved a little bit before I was, but I found out that people wanted to unionize in February, and I... some people asked me to have tea at a coworker's house, and we had a lovely chat, and I immediately was supportive. I was part of a union at City Market, and I wasn't like involved in any of the committees, but I saw how hard they were working, not only to raise our wages, but also to get us things like hazard pay and an extra 15-minute break during COVID, or during the pandemic, where the co-op really wasn't sort of stepping up to the plate on their own. I think they had good intentions, but obviously that's, you know, it was a really complicated time. I don't think anyone quite knew what to do, but the union just like completely focused in and got us what we needed to feel a lot safer and be compensated for the risk that we were putting ourselves.
1: Okay.
3: Yeah.
1: Well, we'll get a little bit more into

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3: 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David Zuckerman, your host. Today is Thursday, August 13th, if you were not yet aware of that. And if you're just waking up, I hope your coffee is good. And if you're at work, I hope things are going well. And if you're preparing for the school year, you know, it's around the corner. Thank you, teachers and others. And if you're on vacation, enjoy. Enjoy while you can. Adam, we just heard from May a little bit about her experience getting asked to a friend's house, a co-worker's house for some tea to learn about the organizing idea in the workplace. Do you want to talk a little bit about your experience with it? And also, we can then get into it with either one of you. Why were people interested in forming a union?
4: But. Yeah, thank you. So I'd been a barista before, as I said. I worked at Starbucks. My store had technically already been unionized before I worked there. So
3: at Starbucks.
4: At Starbucks. Yeah. So I had been sort of familiar with the idea of unions. Obviously, I wasn't part of the organizing of that union because it was already unionized. But I started working at Healthy Living a little bit more than a year ago. And, you know, I found it was a great job with great people. And I was having a good time for the first few months. But we fell into a period of really, really intense understaffing, many days when I was the only person working our little stand during the whole day, or there was just two of us. And we had a lot of people quit abruptly just out of, you know, stress because of that period. And so in about December, I started talking to one of my coworkers about what it would mean to unionize. We reached out to staff from Workers United about the process. And so we kind of took it from there. The process of unionizing for us sort of, you know, it took a few months, but it mostly involved talking to folks like May and trying to bring people into the fold. And we went public with our union effort in April. I don't know, May can also talk about some of the proposals that we have, but, you know, our motivation is that we are people that like working at Healthy Living. We want this place to be a good place to work, but there are issues at the workplace that are connected to the pay that we receive and understaffing that make it difficult for people to stick around. And so the broader motivation is that we want this to be a workplace that people can feel like they can come back to for days and

0: months and years without feeling like they have to leave and get other jobs.
1: And normally there's a fair amount of turnover in a lot of service sector type jobs. And so I'm curious what sorts of ways you think, I mean, is there likely a margin there that they can do things, or is it as much scheduling and making sure there's enough people versus the wages versus other things, all of the above? What are some of those thoughts?
2: Yeah, I think all of the above. I totally agree. There's always going to be turnover, especially like in a college town like Burlington. A lot of people are only living there for 4 years, and they might work there the whole time, but then...
1: Or they might even be there from September to May.
2: Exactly. Or, you know. Exactly. We've got sort of a lot of seasonal workers, also a lot of people who go and work on farms during the summer and then might come back. But that being said, from my experience, just working there, you know, about 8 years ago and then coming back, I mean, there is only, there's like less than five people, I think, that are working on the floor. A few people have gotten promotions and are working in upper management now, but very few people who I recognize from my time there and who have been able to sustain a career without, I mean, really changing their job description completely. And that includes people who have been in charge of departments. That being said, there are also issues with staffing, just in the way that it's approached when things happen, like there aren't enough people to man the barista station. And we believe that there are ways that management can step in and avoid that situation, even accounting for the turnover rate. And I think that includes hiring probably some more people, so that if half the department needs to go back to school, that's accounted for. It really doesn't seem to be. But a lot of that is also, you know, discontent with, to some degree, the environment. There's just been about as many problems as you can imagine in the workplace. I think there's been someone who has left for one of those reasons.
1: So I am curious. So I have a farm, and there are times when we have like crunch time. Yeah. And everything has to happen all at once. And there's times when there's downtime. And I'm sure most businesses have these ebbs and flows. And it is a little tricky to have people where you might have 3 hours of intense time and 4 or 5 hours of not as intense, where you're trying to figure out, how do I keep people working productively and creating a value to pay the bills as an owner while, but not have oversupply, essentially, of employees right. sometimes, versus undersupply? Or can people... Are people asked to sort of like, you know, restock the canned goods area, and then during the 11 to, you know, 12:45 rush at the barista station, can they switch into those other jobs? Or are you all segmented in your jobs? Are these the kinds of things you're curious to just make sure is managed well, so people aren't stretched too thin, too thick, whatever?
2: Yeah. There
1: and
2: is...
1: I don't know if that's a good example. So
2: no,
1: you,
2: that's a
1: you,
2: great example.
1: You have the example.
2: That's a great example. There are there is a little bit of that going on. A couple, well, more than a couple, but a few people have been trained in multiple departments. Mm-hmm. If you haven't been trained in one of the other departments, there's no ability to sort of like pop in. It's not
1: right.
2: like Trader Joe's where they're sort of rotating these jobs.
1: Okay.
2: But that being said, the company has recently stated to a few people that that is not in their policy, and they do not want them to be cross-trained. So that's been interesting, because they definitely have relied on that a bit, in my experience. And yeah, I think in general, you know, they want someone to be in every department most of the time. I know for my department specifically, there's no one there from 7 p.m. on. It's a very small department. And we're stocking the shelves and answering questions. We're not making the product for someone like in barista or in the kitchen. But yeah, I think there's probably a lot of solutions, and we definitely, I think overall, really want to be discussing this with them directly. We don't want them to be in a bad spot financially or otherwise. And we also don't want to be sort of shouldering their burden and having the workers be the ones who are suffering when things go a little squirrely, which of course they're going to, because no business is perfect.
1: Exactly. Yeah, it happens all the time. Exactly. I mean, in farming, the weather changes. So yesterday it was like, quick, come in, stop picking beans because it's about to pour. And then 20 minutes later, okay, it stopped raining. Well, we could work in the barn, or let's find something outside if you'd rather be outside. But it's you can't always have the flexibility you want. There was another farm who rents some of my land, and they were harvesting potatoes, and they were out in the rain finishing getting those potatoes in, because once they were dug up on top, they had to get brought in. So sometimes things are a bit out of your control, but you want to make it as comfortable as you can for your employees. I will say I have known Eli and Katie, his mom, who I think founded the business, for decades, actually. And when I talked to Eli, he and I chatted a bit about how he says they've always tried to have a really open conversation and always tried to, say to employees, like, if you've got something, bring it up with us. We'll see what we can do. And so I wonder, you know, there's lots of reasons why employers can be frustrated by a union forming or not forming or by whatever. He's at least, and I have no reason not to believe him, that they've tried to have a fairly open door for concerns. Did you find that or not find that in terms of making some of these adjustments? And if not, you know, why not? Like, what didn't jive?
0: Yeah, so they do have what they call an open door policy. So anybody, any worker can go upstairs and talk to Eli or the other two owners. And so people have taken up that offer. And what we found is that, you know, they'll listen and they'll give you the opportunity, but almost nothing ever changes out of that. So, you know, you can ask for a raise, you can ask for conditions to change, you can ask for changes to their policies, but we haven't seen any changes been made. And so what to me the difference is between going individually and talking to our supervisors individually is that versus being part of a union is that when we are a recognized union, we can bargain collectively with the company, and we'll create a contract that is going to set these things up. And so that's a product of negotiation. I think that is, you know, we've gone through the process of you know, individual consultation, but we would rather be able to talk as equals, the union side, the worker side, and the management side, and come to a mutual agreement as to what the different solutions are going to be with this. Another thing that we are asking for, and this is sort of, you know, a less exciting thing than the wages and the benefits, but we're asking for a labor management committee, which is going to meet regularly, and would discuss problems that come up that aren't addressed by the contract. And so basically my response to somebody that's saying, like, why don't you go up and talk to them, is that, you know, we would rather negotiate as equals with our managers than just go up individually. People have tried to organize, like, group. It's not a one-on-one meeting. It's a group meeting with
1: Department
0: Eli.
1: Of employees or knows what. Yeah.
0: And they don't want to have that. It's the their policy is just one-on-one.
1: They want to have the one-on-one, which, you know, on the one hand, I will say there's clearly a power dynamic there that is tricky for folks. And you also then don't have, you know, witnesses to say, well, I thought we did agree to this, but nobody else was there. On the other hand, sometimes less formal can also be sometimes more comfortable because people can relax a little. It's different for everybody in those situations, and I'm just trying to put that out there as something to contemplate of the complexity of these scenarios. But as businesses get bigger, I think a lot of folks don't feel like they see and know the top level. It's one thing when it's a 5-person business versus maybe a 250-person business.
0: Yeah, and the other thing about a contract is that if I go up and I talk to Eli or anybody else, and they agree to something, they can change their mind at any point. There is no legal protection for that sort of agreement and a change in policy. Once we have a contract, we will have legal protections for making sure that that's followed. And also, if there's any sort of, like, you know, disciplinary meeting or a meeting where you're pulled into a meeting with the manager, there are protections for you to have some representation.
1: Yeah. We're going to come back after the news break. I just looked at the clock and looked at Lee and said, whoops, I got to get you in back to the news. So, folks, you'll hear a news break here. 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
3: In SRN News, I'm Rich Thomason in Washington. Powerful storms have again wreaked havoc across the Midwest. Tornadoes, heavy rains, flash flooding. First responders and utility crews have been working to clear the roads and restore power to hundreds of thousands. A four-year-old Indiana boy was killed when a tree fell on his home. The earthquake death toll in Colombia is at least 265 as the window for rescuing additional survivors from the rubble slowly closes. Looks like there's going to be a high-profile job opening at the White House. Presidential Press Secretary Caroline Leavitt will step down at the end of the month in order to spend more time with her young family. The Kennedy Center's board of directors is set to meet today to discuss where to go from here, now that a federal judge has blocked a two-year closure of the Arts Center in Washington for renovation work. More details at srnnews.com.
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1: Welcome back. 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David Zuckerman, your host. I'm joined by Adam Franz and May Barron, who are, were both employees at Healthy Living. Adam has since been dismissed, laid off, / fired. You can use whichever language most fits how you think about these things, as one of the organizers, but I don't know how that all fits. We're going to get into that in a minute. But you all started talking about a little bit about this idea. Different folks are talking with each other. You then eventually, I think the rules even require this, whatever the labor rules are, which you two probably know much better than I do. You have to inform your employer, and employers have an opportunity to just say, okay, you want a union? Sign here and we'll start negotiating. Or, and more often the case, employers say, well, we don't really want there to be a union. Can't we figure this out another way? And there's various degrees of can't we figure this out another way. So let's go through that timeline fairly quickly of like, when did you tell them you're organizing? And sort of then there's a vote and sort of what has happened since May?
2: Yeah, so we did a march on the boss, as it's called. A group of us went up to the boss's office, and Katie and Nina were both there. We handed them a letter. We each said a little bit about...
1: How many? Is that 3 or 5 people, or is that 20
2: No, it
1: people?
2: Was more than that. Somewhere between that. I think it was probably around 10.
1: Mm-hmm.
2: That, okay. Yeah, we were both
1: I'm just
2: in the
1: about
2: room.
1: How imposing is a group. 10's pretty reasonable.
2: Yeah, yeah, it was definitely a tight squeeze, but we tried to keep it not too
1: sure.
2: intense.
1: Okay.
2: Although, it did end up being intense. But, we just sort of all... said a little bit about ourselves and why we were interested in unionizing. We left the letter with them. They did not respond to that letter directly, either in the room or in any sort of written documentation. And then it was about a month of being public, letting our coworkers who hadn't heard about it in on what was going on and trying to educate everybody about our sort of...
1: your reasons, your thoughts.
2: Exactly, yeah. And then at the end of the month, we held an election through the National Labor Relations Board. They came in. We had the election in all 3 stores. And we won by a majority. And this is despite there being a pretty intense union busting effort throughout that previous month.
1: What are some examples of that?
2: Yeah, so the biggest one was they had, there's no other way to describe it, sort of professional union busters from a organization called Sparta Solutions. There was someone posted in each store most days of the week. And they basically came around, said they were sort of a neutral third party that was hired by the company's lawyer to basically educate people about why this wasn't a good idea without without saying that they were explicitly against it. It was, personally, I found it very intimidating. Very strange, and to have someone who was truly from outside the company come in and be wandering around with the sole purpose of persuading people to not vote a certain way in their own workplace. I think I was very disturbed by it. There was a lot of just straight up lies. They didn't have to tell us their real names, for instance, and they did not. But one of them did accidentally tell a worker where he was from. And so their...
1: That's how you learn the Sparta.
2: Yeah, exactly. So their subsequent lies didn't actually work. But despite all that, we won our election. Really exciting. The Lessers and the Lesser Goldsmiths did not respond to that either. But then they did file with the National Labor Relations Board, the regional branch, a contestation of that election. That was, by all accounts, a stalling tactic, although I suppose not by their account because they said it wasn't. Then that was actually dismissed about a month ago, and the reason for
1: the labor relations,
2: or not dismissed, that might be not be the right word, but it was rejected.
1: The challenge to the vote was
2: exactly
1: rejected.
2: Exactly, and their reason was that there was not sufficient evidence for the claims, and furthermore, the claims were not. Even if they had sufficient evidence, they would not be reason enough to throw out the election and start from scratch. So they were...
1: Is that where the issue of salting came up? Because I was told there's something unions can do. I think a lot of people don't know a lot about union organizing. So this is an opportunity not just to talk about healthy living and your work, but also what these things are. And so salting, for those that don't know, is someone seeking a job at a place of employment with the plan to organize a union, sort of going in there with that and often paid by a union to do so. And I understood at one point there was a claim that as many as 30, 40, or even 50 of the employees out of the 220 in the potential unit were SALT employees, which is somewhat unheard of in organizing. Very few unions have that kind of money. That was one of the claims. What I heard on the return of that was that, well, there's often turnover and people leave jobs in May because they're students in college. So that's one of the types of assertions that were made, and that was found not to be valid. Adam, you look like you want to offer.
0: Yeah, so their original claim actually didn't include that when they objected. So they had a few legal arguments that they provided, according to the Labor Board, insufficient evidence to demonstrate their... they appealed that, so we're still waiting to hear entirely. We're a certified union, but that's still being appealed to the National Labor Relations Board, which is a board appointed, you know, by the president as like the top of the agency,
1: right? Like the courts, you got lower courts and higher courts.
0: It's so the Supreme Court,
1: regional
0: of the
1: labor boards, and then the top dogs.
0: So they published, or they drafted this like 700-page document. That they sent to the national board that includes the claim that over 50 workers were on the payroll of the union. I think that's like ridiculous. I mean, the idea that 50 to 70 people were just being paid by the union. They have an interesting way of understanding what being paid was. I mean, some of us received free pizza from Workers United at our bargaining committee meetings, at our organizing committee meetings. I received compensation for reimbursement for driving to one event once. But the idea that people were on the payroll of the union is, ridiculous and unfounded, and they offered no evidence of that. And like we were talking about earlier, how because, you know, it's some inevitability because it's a college town, but we don't get paid enough as workers to make it so that people can stay on for their whole career. So most of the people that work, or a large number of the people that work at Healthy Living, are either there temporarily or they're like a, you know, seasonal worker or student. So what happened was the election was held at the end of April, beginning of May, and that's the week before EVM lets out. So a lot of workers left at the time that they were always going to leave. So those are the people that the company accuses of being salts. Yeah. Mm-hmm. So I think under any, you know, reasonable amount of scrutiny, the whole thing doesn't stand up. You know, it's impossible for us to see into the head of the people that run the company. My suspicion is that it's more of a tactic of delaying bargaining. We've been very clear that since we won our election on May 1st, we would like to see a contract by Labor Day. Labor Day is getting closer and closer, and so this has mostly been a tactic of delaying. The launch of their sort of appeal has been coincided with a wave of retaliation against workers. So it started with one worker who was fired in Williston. And then the day after their appeal, where they labeled specifically me and a couple other workers as being leaders of the union and accusing us of being paid salts, they fired me and one other worker, Andy, both baristas, exactly the same time in what is, I think, apparently retaliation for our involvement with the union. Mm. I was very public with my support for the union. I appeared in a number of social media videos for the union. I wear a pin every day on my hat. I was talking to workers before the election, convincing people, persuading people to vote yes. These are all perfectly legal and acceptable activities, and it's illegal for the company to retaliate against its employees. But because the process for appealing that and resolving that takes a long time, a lot of companies will just conclude that it makes more sense to do it and then pay the consequences later than to not do it.
1: Interesting. Folks, we're going to take another brief break. 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I'm David Zuckerman, your host. Our call-in number is 244-1777. 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And we'll be right back.
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0: Welcome back to Vermont Viewpoint. It is just about 10:50 in the morning on the 13th of August, 2026. I was born in the last century, so it's starting to feel like that number is getting a little too big. 26 is growing, and that means I'm more than double that. So there you go. Lee, I think you got me hopefully by one or two. If not, I don't want to be the oldest one here. All right.
1: I'm going to be 55 on September 2nd, so you me by about 3 weeks.
0: There you go. Well, our parents were thinking alike, I guess. It's a good year. 1971, for those that didn't do the math already. Thank you, Lee. And again, thanks for being over there in the box, giving Bob a break for a holiday. Hope everybody out there is getting a vacation at some point. The 40-hour work week was created by union organizing, and the idea of vacations and paid family leave and many other things, that some of which we have in this country, some of which we still don't, are efforts of organized labor. And so I know sometimes there's a mixed view out there. I'm sure amongst my listeners right now, there are some folks who are rolling their eyes at this conversation. There are other people that are cheering you on. But a lot of times, folks that are not members of unions still end up getting some of the workplace benefits of union activity. And it's sort of been shown that when unions across the country are a higher percentage of the workforce, typically the workplace environments, particularly in larger businesses, a little bit more goes to the workers in the form of better pay or a little more paid time off or a little bit better if they have them paid family leave, if you've got, have a child or something like that. And in the United States, we have a lot fewer of those benefits than all of the Western European countries that sometimes are held up as crazy communists, even though none of them are. And many have sort of democratic socialist mentalities around your basic needs. And I don't know, I wouldn't mind 4 or 5 paid weeks of vacation while also being a productive member of society. But most people in the United States don't have that. And certainly frontline workers in retail positions, it's almost unheard of or pretty rare to have. So I'm throwing that commentary in for those out there that want to make a comment. Call in at 244-1777. We've only got a few minutes left, though. So if you're going to make that call, it's time to do that because we're going to wrap up this hour shortly. So it seems like, obviously, that early approaches were made. It is now a bit more cantankerous. You've presented that you wanted to be a union. They said no. They appealed the vote you had a vote. It passed. They've appealed it to they took it to Labor Relations Board. They said, nope, this vote stands. They followed all the rules. The vote's accurate. They have still not recognized or come to the table with you. I do want to put out there, and Eli, I'm sorry I didn't call you before the show, but you are will be welcome to come on the show to talk about some of this as well as an employer, what you have as concerns about a union in your workplace or the situation that's in front of you now. So for folks who are listening, I do want to make sure that opportunity is available to Eli or others in the management. It appears they've retaliated against you, Adam, and maybe another employee. I kind of feel like, and I don't consider Eli or Katie at all people like President Trump, but it does seem like there are times when an action can be taken. And even if it is by the rules of the game that we have as a society, not allowed, the ability for the person in the weaker position to get through the rigmarole to get the justification and or recompense for those harms is not worth it. And at the end of the day is done, the job is done, it's hard to get back into the work if it's going to take 6 months to do it. You've got rent to pay.
2: Yeah.
0: You've got food to put on the table. So you and another have been retaliated against per your arguments you've just made. Where does it stand now, both for you individually, but also for this union drive? At what point do they have to either recognize you and come to the table or not? Or can this go on for a long time?
2: Yeah. So for me personally, I've appealed. I filed with the NLRB, National Labor Board, for to get my job back, basically. It's illegal to fire somebody for union activity. We don't know when a decision will be made on that. But in the meantime, I'm very still committed to having the workplace that I go back to be the best that it can be. And we are, you know, we have taken every opportunity to invite management and ownership into this process. And so, yeah, what we've been seeing every day outside the store from customers coming in is that they want to see the store that they shop at sometimes multiple times a week, respect their workers' right to organize. And as workers, like, we want to, you know, we don't want a cantankerous relationship with healthy living. We want to be able to sit down and bargain. And so every day that we're standing out there talking to customers about what's been going on, we would rather be sitting at the bargaining table with healthy living. So the process of creating a union, the only people that have an official say in that is the workers. But it takes two to bargain a contract. And so we are committed to negotiating a contract that is going to lay out the things that May was talking about, better wages, better conditions, better benefits, and yeah, still have that offer out there to for them to come down and sit at the table. We don't think their appeal is going to work, and you know, it's sort of a waste of everybody's time to keep going through this process when we could be sitting down and coming to agreement between us and the company.
0: I believe the legislature passed a bill saying folks can talk about the wages they make with their fellow employees. What's the sort of range of new employees or folks who are doing some of the floor work that people, you know, get? And, you know, maybe that works while you're in school or something like that, but does it work to pay the final bills of housing, for instance, in Chittenden County, et cetera?
3: Yeah, so I can speak for myself as someone who's on sort of the entry level position in my department. I'm a wellness associate. I'm making $16.39 right now. That number comes from getting the highest starting wage that I could in that position, and then getting a 10% raise. Or sorry, not 10%. 10 cent. Raise.
0: There's a big difference there.
3: Very big difference.
0: 10% would have been like $1.50 something. Yeah. 10 cent raise.
3: No, a 10 cent raise earlier this year. They
0: after
3: do
0: how
3: merit
0: long had you
3: raises.
0: Been
3: yeah, so it's actually every February, around February, regardless of how
0: if
3: long.
0: If you've been there
3: been
0: 1 month,
3: there.
0: You came in January,
3: exactly.
0: Or if you came in March, yeah. And you've been there 11 months.
3: I think, yeah, that range was anywhere from 2 cents to a dollar. Based on merit. But yeah, I am making more than a lot of the cashiers, a lot of the people in produce. The starting wages are about 15 something.
0: Do you get anything else? Discounts on food?
3: Yeah, we do.
0: Time off.
3: We get 20% off all purchases in the store and 50% off drinks at the barista station. And there is a PTO sort of plan. I am a part-time worker. As a part-time worker, I don't get PTO. I get, sick time. I do get PTO, but it is only to be used for sick time. And yeah, it's like they have some good benefits. We think they can be improved, and we definitely think the wages can be improved, but they're doing a lot of things right, and we're not trying to, you know, start from scratch and throw everything out. Yeah.
0: Okay. We're getting down to the wire here. Adam, any last thoughts you want to offer?
2: Yeah, I mean, I do, for folks sitting at home trying to put this into perspective, 15 an hour is lower than most of the other regional stores. It's lower than the starting wage at Price Chopper Market 32. It's lower than at Trader Joe's, which actually gives a $1 raise every year for their employees, and it's lower than City Market. And the major difference between us and City Market is that City Market is unionized and has a contract. We don't have a contract. So, you know, that's sort of the power of unions, and we are hoping to get to that place. We want to sit down soon and bargain a contract that's going to make it better for everybody at Healthy Living.
0: Well, folks, you've been listening to Vermont Viewpoint here on WDEV in Waterbury. I'm David Zuckerman. I was joined by Adam Franz and May Barron, who have worked and work at Healthy Living. We discussed unions and organizing. You can listen to this on the WDEV website podcast. 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
5: Breaking news this hour from Town Hall. I'm Rich Thomason. Powerful storms have again lashed the Midwest. Tornadoes, heavy rains, flash flooding. First responders and utility crews have been working to clear roads and restore power to hundreds of thousands. A four-year-old Indiana boy died when a tree fell on his home. Indiana Governor Mike Braun says his state has been slammed this week and it may not be over yet.
6: There were places down like around Newcastle, Henry County, got up to 10 inches of rain. So where it was mostly wind up here and losing power in that neck of the woods, roads were being washed out. There were a lot of water rescues. So this was quite a storm that moved across our state.
5: And there have been numerous evacuations as well. Wholesale prices did rise last month, but at a much slower pace than in June, a 4.7% annual increase in July, according to the Labor Department. Looks like there's going to be a high-profile job opening at the White House. The pending departure of the chief presidential spokeswoman fueling speculation about a successor.
7: White House Press Secretary Caroline Leavitt says she's leaving her post to spend more time raising her two small children, a boy who is two and a three-month-old daughter. She's expected to remain a close advisor to President Trump. So who will replace her? Reportedly on the list, Principal Deputy Press Secretary Anna Kelly, former Trump attorney Alina Haba, the former acting U.S. attorney for New Jersey, and Katie Miller, the wife of Deputy Chief of Staff for Policy Stephen Miller. Also mentioned, Breitbart Washington Bureau Chief Matthew Boyle.
5: Correspondent Laura Winters. The Kennedy Center's board set to meet today to discuss where to go from here, now that a federal judge has blocked a two-year closure for renovations. Wall Street, the Dow is up 180 points, the NASDAQ 229 points higher. More on these stories, townhall.com.
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5: Israel's army is sending more troops into the restive West Bank.
10: In recent months, it struggled to deal with settler violence carried out by hundreds of extremists who've been carrying out daily attacks on Palestinians. Two families living on the outskirts of the village of Kusra, south of Nablus, say a group of about a dozen settlers has been tormenting them. On Sunday, they blocked the road to their gates and cut off their power and water supplies. The first Israeli soldiers who came to the site prayed with the settlers, an act for which the Israeli military later said they'd be disciplined. Settlements are illegal under international law, but the Israeli government has promoted their recent rapid expansion.
5: The BBC's Yolande Nell in Jerusalem. Large parts of Europe will be sweltering again, with Britain poised for its fifth heat wave of an exceptional summer. It's expected to be the hottest on record. Forecasters predict the mercury to rise as high as 100 degrees today in central and southeast England. News and analysis, townhall.com. A social media giant is going on trial.
11: Jury selection began Wednesday in Meta's federal trial over claims its platforms have harmed youth mental health and tracked children in violation of federal law. The trial is scheduled to begin next week and is expected to last 6 to 8 weeks. Meta faces 29 states in the federal multi-district lawsuit filed in 2023, but the Oakland trial will only include the first four: California, Colorado, Kentucky, and New Jersey. Keith Peters, Washington.
5: Google is out with its latest lineup of Pixel phones. 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
12: 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The most inexpensive phone in that new lineup starts at a price of $900. 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

0: 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Here's your host of Hot Off the Press, Amy Hornblass.
1: Welcome. Welcome to today's episode of Hot Off the Press, and thank you for that wonderful introduction, Lee. That was really fun. My name is Amy Hornblass. I am the host of today's episode of Hot Off the Press. I am director of Vermont Stands Up, which is an organization that unites Vermonters in freedom, around issues of freedom. If you want to learn more about our organization, you can go to vermontstandsup.org. And I'm really honored today to have calling in to join us for to be our guest, Representative Greg Burt, who just completed his first term representing Cabot, Danville, and Peacham in the House of Representatives in Vermont. He is up for re-election this fall. He is also owner of Burt's Apple Orchard, or co-owner, I believe, with his wife, Stephanie. And I'm imagining you're calling in from the apple fields today, Greg. How are you doing?
2: Good. How are you, Amy?
1: I'm doing great. Yeah, thank you for taking the time. I know that you're very busy, especially this time of year.
2: Well, today I was working on my parents' farmhouse, so we got a little break before apple season starts, so I'm trying to fit in some of those last-minute projects. But, we got a crew out there doing some summer pruning today. So, it's right around the corner.
1: Yeah, so why don't you tell folks a little bit about yourself? This is your family's farm, right, that you've started your apple orchard on?
2: Yeah, my dad bought the farm from Bob Davis, who is the manager of the Cabot Creamery back in the 80s, bought the farm in 1988, and we did some dairy for a while, definitely maple syrup all along, and then shifted eventually to growing apples. When I was in freshman at UVM, we planted the first trees, and now the apple orchard's the biggest part of the farm. We still do 30,000 taps of sugaring, but we got about 10,000 apple trees, pear trees, and cherry trees, and they keep us pretty busy for the rest of the year. We got to get a good crowd in the fall coming. We do pick your own, have a nice farm stand, and that lasts, right from we're going to be opening up next week and going until the end of October. So it's a very, very busy time of the year, especially when the foliage turns.
1: Right, and everybody comes out. It's like a big party. You've got a great playground for the kids and a huge farm stand with lots of different things to purchase and lots of, beverages and things to keep people refreshed. It's a really fun place. Trails to walk, a corn maze. It's like a party. I bring my granddaughter there all the time just to play. Yeah. Yeah, and so the reason why I've invited Greg on today is we have several things to kind of discuss on my agenda that I'd like to cover with you is some Act 181 things. I know that your Burt amendments are all the buzz right now, and we'd like to get some details on those. But also we went to this banking congress last week. You went one day and I went the other, so I thought we could compare notes on that. And also the agriculture committee that you've served on and perhaps will serve on again, and whatever future bills you're interested in. That's sort of my agenda. But I thought it would be nice to start with how we met, because I had heard of this, Greg Burt, who started this apple orchard in high school as a high school project, which I think is really inspiring. I wish, Cabot School and other schools would get back to encouraging their students to take on, agriculture projects like that. And so I'd heard of you, but I had never really met you until I was doing some poking around with my planning commission there in Cabot. I started showing up to meetings because I was concerned about the zoning rules that were being proposed. There was this whole big, thick book of zoning rules that they were just going to rush right through and pass that would have totally changed the zoning in our town. And I was very concerned about these zoning rules, so I started showing up. This was my first time showing up to any type of, you know, local government or any government at all. And I remember at the end of one meeting, if you don't mind me sharing, Greg, that you really showed how astute you were about how these zoning rules can really impact housing. You were really concerned about, you know, say, for example, what you were discussing was not allowing people to build housing on hillsides. And, you know, you were concerned right away that that might force people to build on farmland, you know, which would really cause some problems all around that were unforeseen, perhaps, by the Planning Commission at the time. Yeah. So can you share a little bit about that? Was that your first time in government? I'm not sure how you got involved on the Planning Commission back then.
2: Yeah, I guess, thinking back, I guess that was my first time participating in government. I was asked to be on the Planning Commission. I'd recently graduated from UVM and was living here in Cabot. And boy, that must have been, what, 2009, 10, somewhere in there?
1: I think so, right.
2: The town was in the process of developing a new town plan that would change the zoning from that. And yeah, I also remember too quite fondly of you coming in, Amy, for the first time, and you had a microphone that you set down on the table and just recording the meeting. And back then we didn't have a recording of the meeting. This was previous, prior to Zoom and all that. So, you were mentioning things about, what was it, Agenda 2030 or 2020, at that point, I think it was a different year, and I was like, what is she talking about? But I could, as I came to see it, as we went through the process of developing the town plan, it got, we had a professional hired to develop it for us, and we kept meeting with her almost on a weekly basis. It was pretty involved developing this new town plan. And, when we got to talking about the village and when somebody, develops, some units here in the village, then we're going to require that the parking lot look like this and that there be landscaping that looks like this with shrubs here. And I was like, really? We're talking about where shrubs go? is this really necessary? Why are we this, and obviously early on I started to see this is, why are we trying to micromanage all of these details? I think Vermonters have a keen sense of what they need to do and what works for them, and this kind of centralized top-down planning was very, that was the first time I was exposed to it. And I knew that, and then I started to see, wow, that's why Amy's showing up

0: on the flatter ground. If you're going to till soil, you want to till soil on ground that's not too steep, or else you're going to have erosion. And so I was like, well, what is the basic premise behind not building on greater than 15%? And what's the criteria? Is it 15% for, you know, the average of the slope over a certain acreage of land where the house, you know, it, everything was kind of unclear. And, but, it, well, yeah, we're worried about erosion with development. Well, when you develop, you don't leave the soil open for very long. The idea is to get the landscaping done, get it seeded, and, you know, and construct things properly so that, you know, water flows the right direction to minimize erosion and minimize damage to, you know, the development itself and the roads and all that. It, you know, most people are smart enough to figure that out, and sometimes they get it gets engineered, but you don't tell people not to build on greater than 15% in the first place. Why would we do that? But that was kind of an accepted protocol. It was just like, oh, of course, you know, greater than 15%, don't build, you know, make it impossible to build on 15. It just showed to me right away, like, where are people coming from? Who are the experts that are dictating these things? Why is that the case? You know, I've done a little bit of traveling, and when you go to I was in Israel when I was 18 and Jordan, and you don't see houses built on flat ground there, because the flat ground that's tillable and has access to irrigation is all farm field. The houses are built up on the hillsides, and those folks have been there for millennia and have established their development system based on the needs of, you know, civilization after civilization, realizing this is how you do things so as to, you know, forge ahead as a community in a way that's going to be, you know, resilient to, you know, famine and flood and whatever else. But their model was, they would never tell people not to build on slopes greater than 15%. In fact, they would probably incentivize people to build on greater than 15%. And so, thankfully, that town plan actually didn't pass in our town. There were enough people that saw the absurdity of the level of micromanagement and the lack of common sense, that it never passed. But yeah, I learned a lot about right then about, okay, experts are going to come in and make it seem as though this is how it is, and you know, you're just a member of the town who was asked to be on this thing, and but you're really here to mostly accept what we have to say and put a rubber stamp on it. And so that definitely was a key thing right away that helped me to see that I don't have a desire to operate on that type of way of thinking. And actually, it's kind of funny that you bring that up, because I put in a bill my very first year that would make it so that municipalities cannot have a bylaw that restricts people from building on greater than 15%, strictly because it's greater than 15%. You can do it because of safety issues, right? I mean, if it's somehow going to be unsafe to build on this, you know, near this cliff face area and put it in a development, then yeah, do it based off of safety or some anything else besides just because it's steep. So that never went anywhere. It hung on the wall in the environment committee. I had conversations with Amy Sheldon, the chair of the committee, about it. And she was intrigued by the idea, but it was, apparently, you know, a radical notion to the school that she came out of.
1: Well, this is a great introduction, right, to all of the topics that we're going to cover here today, because I do encourage folks out there listening to check your zoning rules, your local zoning rules. In most towns, these big booklets of zoning rules with these types of regulations were passed. And the reason is, in order to get your town members' rights to vote on these zoning rules back, you have to go through a whole process, which is what we did in Cabot. We had to win back our right to vote on these zoning rules. And so that's why we were able to turn them down. Otherwise, they were about to just sail right through the plan.

0: Planning Commission and the Select Board in a matter of just a couple months when we caught wind. So folks, check out your zoning rules and check out how that works. But I love, Greg, that you brought that up, that folks have always lived, you know, on hillsides. Folks have always lived in the forest. Folks have always lived near their farms. So I think this is a good segue to some real success stories that happened this spring, your first, you know, term in the House of Representatives. On one of the last days in the session, some very exciting things happened. Two of your amendments passed right from the floor. And one of them, the first one, let's talk about this, about housing. And it was addressing these smart growth principles and adjusting them so that people could actually live near their farms, so we could have homesteads and small-scale agriculture. And that flew through. It passed by 142 votes to 2. Can you tell us a little bit about that?
1: Yeah. So when I looked at the bill that was put together to make adjustments to 181 this spring was S-325. It came over from the Senate. That's why I got, has an S in front of it. But they took the bill that the Senate created and then added a whole bunch to it. And thankfully, this is the case where adding on was a good thing. And it repealed Tier 3 and it repealed the road rule. But it also looped in the smart growth principles. And I don't recall exactly why that happened in committee. But when I saw, you know, I was paying close attention to what the committee was doing, but I was also having to do my own committee work. We had very important work to do on municipal bylaw and the regulation of agriculture. So I was entrenched in that, but I was very much so trying to stay up to date on what was happening in the Environment Committee during that time. But when it was all said and done and voted out of the committee, that's when I went through S-325 with a fine-tooth comb, and I saw the smart growth principles, and I said, okay, you know, I don't know if you, do you happen to have that right in front of you, but I don't, but it's basically, it had a list of things that smart growth principles should support, and one thing on that list was, you know, supporting the agricultural and forestry sectors. And it was a very broad, generalized support of these sectors. So I'm like, okay, well, what is the definition of, you know, agricultural and forestry industries? Because if you're talking about an industry, like that could just be large scale operations. You know, there's no, and I don't believe there is a definition of agricultural industry in statute, in Vermont statute. So I added on to that and said, you know, supporting agricultural and forestry industries, including small-scale agricultural and forestry, homesteading, and the housing that supports small-scale agricultural and forestry. It was worded a little bit differently than that. Mm-hmm. But that's essentially it. And so that made it so that, okay, we have this idea of industry, but now this is going to make sure that when regional planning commissions sit down and plan everything out for the development of our communities, they're not going to be able to, you know, this is going to clarify more so what do we mean by that? What are we actually supporting? Well, we're actually supporting homesteading. That's a huge shift from what was being said in Act 181. 181 passed out in 2024. That was actually saying the opposite. It was saying we don't want to support houses on, you know, individual parcels, you know, say 5, 10, 20 acres, because that's going to create forest fragmentation, right? Mm-hmm. We want all the houses to be clustered together. And it actually said in 181, you know, to encourage cluster development. And that's, yeah, there might be cases where there are a number of families that decide to create their own, you know, subdivision that's tailored around homesteading. And that's great that someone would decide to do that. But don't limit people from being able to individually on their own buy a 10-acre piece of land, put a house on it, and start a farm, and a homestead, where, you know, and really the difference between a homestead and a farm, I guess, technically is, you know, a homestead might not be selling anything. It's just, you know, someone who's creating food for themselves and timber and for their own uses. They don't have to actually be in the business of selling anything. And that kind of, they're, in a way, like homesteading is actually a bit of a loophole in the definition and systems at the state level. You know, the definition of farming is really, you know, having a Schedule F, which is a federal tax document that basically states that you're a farm, selling $2,000 or more of a product, or having greater than 4 acres. I'd have to look back at all the stipulations, but the definition of a farm basically entails that you sell a farm product. So homesteading doesn't fit that mold. And so it was really, with 181 especially, was being excluded from being even, you know, supported or encouraged. It was actually being discouraged once you start talking about cluster development and forest fragmentation. So my amendment was that goal there. I saw an opportunity. Okay, we can get it into the smart growth principles in this S-325 bill and really make sure that our planning commissions know that when we say forest and agricultural industries, we're not talking about some large-scale entity, you know, that's for profit. It's also going to include people who just want to put down their roots and grow their own food and harvest their own timber. And they need, and it needs to be clear that that's a place where they're going to build a home to and live in it. So,
0: right.
1: You know, and it's like, why, it's kind of crazy. You know, we've just come to this. I don't think the beauty of, I guess, of kind of historically where Vermont is coming from in terms of legislation and statute is like, that didn't need to be clarified before. That was just understood. Like, it didn't need to be written in statute that needed to be supported. That was kind of like blatantly obvious.
0: Right. I mean, the people writing these statutes.
1: That's the American dream. Okay.
0: Yeah. And the folks who are writing all these rules, they live on these homesteads. It's, you know, but until you've actually shown up to these meetings, you know, like I've been on the Regional Planning Commission and I've seen how, you know, if it's not written there, and it's not. Protection for small farms and homesteading is absolutely not on the agenda. And folks would be are aghast when they're, now that they're digging in, it's really exciting to see people read these things and notice, hey, there's no people here. Who's going to do all this? You know?
1: Right. Right. So anyway, that amendment was strictly there to protect the ability to homestead and to live on your land. And to continue to do agriculture and forestry, and yet that went through almost unanimously on the floor. And so now you can go to your planning commission and say, "Hey, are you supporting this? Like, because it's written into law, mm-hmm. you know, that we are going to support this type of land use where you can homestead, you can be on a small amount of acreage, it doesn't matter the size, it's going to be supported." Because it's now in statute.
0: And the beauty of it was, we're coming up on a break, but yeah, and we'll get back to it. But the beauty of it was how everybody came together, how it was so evident, self-evident to the House of Representatives that it passed so overwhelmingly. Folks, I want to remind you, this is Hot Off the Press with Amy Hornblass. I'm speaking today with Representative Greg Burt. We'll be back to talk about the Banking Congress and take your calls at 802-244-1777.
2: SRN News, I'm Rich Thomason in Washington. A former executive with the Southern Poverty Law Center has been arrested. Attorney General Todd Blanche says former SPLC CFO Heidi Byrick faces bank fraud and conspiracy charges. Parts of Indiana are reeling in the midst of powerful storms that unleashed deadly flash flooding. There have been many high water rescues and evacuations. Other states, including Ohio, have also been hard hit, and forecasters warn of more rain. How much is an NBA franchise worth? In the case of the Los Angeles Lakers, a bundle. There's a deal to sell the team for $12.5 billion. And the search for survivors amid the rubble of Colombia's powerful earthquake is growing more desperate as more time passes. On Wall Street, the Dow is up 204 points, NASDAQ ahead 242. More details, srnnews.com.
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0: Wow, Lee, thank you. You just couldn't help yourself. That is great. You know, Johnny Appleseed was my role model growing up, so that is so appropriate. This is Amy Hornblass. I'm back for Hot Off the Press. Our guest today is Representative Greg Burt, who is owner of Burt's Apple Orchard in Cabot and a representative in the House of Representatives. And Greg, we're just going to move right on to the Banking Congress, which happened last week. There was a Vermont Public Banking Congress hosted by the White River Natural Resources Conservation District, and it happened last week on August 4th and August 5th. You went to one day, and I went to the other, so we're going to compare notes here, but I want to let folks know that even though Vermont Business Magazine reported that the physical sessions for this event were completely sold out prior to the event, which forced organizers to move subsequent attendees to virtual streaming links. And even though it included a diverse coalition, which was reported that it included all sorts of people, including farmers, state legislators, economists, conservationists, and students, no formally published newspapers or local magazines have printed an official editorial opinion or any post-event recaps analyzing the outcomes. So I think this is really interesting, and I actually, they have not posted the videos yet from the Congress. And so if you don't mind, Greg, I have just a short clip here I want to play, which is just going to give us kind of the feeling of what is public banking. This was based on North Dakota's example, so they're going to be talking about the North Dakota Bank, which is what we're hoping to model ours after.
1: Some of the things that we're able to do at the Bank of North Dakota are just incredible. New industries that we've helped develop. You know, we're at the forefront of every major economic initiative, whether it's building airplanes in Grand Forks with Cirrus or ethanol plants or helping the farm economy. It's responding to our needs across the state and the ability to have an impact and to have a positive impact on the state and to really help fulfill the mission of the administration as they work forward and looking at the vision for the state of North Dakota and working with the legislature to fulfill their vision for where the state should be going. So it's being an impact player in the state of North Dakota. I mean, that's going to be our course for as long as I can see.
2: It's very interesting that despite the fact that there have been some attempts over the years to sell the Bank of North Dakota or to abolish it, that the bank has really worked to serve its own niche in the North Dakota economy.
1: Our mission has been consistent, that we are here to encourage and promote agriculture, commerce, and industry. So, you know, I don't think we can ever get too far away from that. What we can do is be more diligent in how we deliver those services and to make sure that we are always market-driven and that we're able to react to it.
3: An important part of economic development is as our people come forward with creative ideas and try to do things, in almost every case, financing is part of the equation. That creates more jobs and more opportunities. That's what the Bank of North Dakota does, and it needs to continue to be an important part of our growth and development.
2: The fact that it has matured into the kind of bank that it is really shows why it does serve a purpose, even though it is, some argue, a socialist institution. Now that might seem unusual, but it really does underline how hard the bank works to be a part of the state of North Dakota, of the economic development that we see for the state of North Dakota, and it is a part of the infrastructure, is a part of the history and tradition of North Dakota, and is really a full partner in the state of North Dakota.
4: It's an amazing part of history. It really is an amazing part of history. I think the industrial program and the effort by the Nonpartisan League really was a wake-up call, both for the state saying they could have some control over their economic destiny, as well as wake-up call for the interests, if you will, the grain and railroad and banking interests that they couldn't take for granted the people of North Dakota or the industry of North Dakota. I mean, we've got a lot to be proud of in this state, and we should be. And the bank is just one of those institutions that we can be proud of, both for creating it as well as managing it as well as we have. You know, it's pretty phenomenal.
0: Yeah, so folks, so that is the vision, and the president of the Bank of North Dakota came to Vermont to talk with us. Greg, what was your experience at the farmer events on August 4th?
5: Well, I made it to the dinner in the evening program, and so I was very impressed. Don Morgan, the president, spoke and presented, the underlying framework of the bank and how it works in North Dakota. I was very impressed with him and his presentation. And, you know, it was great to begin to understand how their bank is set up, how it's been successful and been able to stay for over 100 years, and just how it can create some wonderful opportunities for the people of North Dakota. So, and we had some good discussion after his presentation, you know, kind of a Q&A session. And, I'm very impressed with what they've done and the model. And I would love to see how it could potentially be employed in Vermont. I mean, it would be quite a large undertaking. I mean, in its essence, it's quite simple. It's, really right now all of our funds are held in a contract with M&T Bank. So I don't know a lot about M&T Bank, but they are, a national bank system. And I think before that we were with People's Bank. So we have they landed a contract with us to handle our funds. And so I've been trying to research more about, what is our current framework in Vermont and what would it look like to potentially move to the similar system to North Dakota. But yes, very impressed and I'm very encouraged and would love to see, the possibilities that could come from being able to, instead of our money being put into, stock markets and, national level and foreign investments, which obviously that money is helping these other companies do what they do. What would it look like to take that same amount of money and put it toward investing directly into our own communities, into our farms, into our small businesses, into commerce and development. So I'm just the initial idea, I think we're in a spot, definitely in the working lands. We see four dairy processors going out. We see a wood processor just across the border in New York going out. What if we had the capability with our own bank to say, okay, we can do something to leverage private investment coming into our state, and do it in a way that any other bank would. It said on that radio clip that you shared, it's market driven. Don't make this politically driven. Don't make this another form of centralized planning. That's where you mentioned, how this, it could be seen as a socialist framework. The president of the Bank of North Dakota is very clear that the charter of the bank is extremely important in terms of establishing the success of the bank, and that is it's essentially a private bank that is the board of directors is made up of legislators, the governor, and I don't know who else, but they have a system in place in North Dakota that essentially keeps it immune from political trends, and roots it in a market-driven basis for making investments. So obviously that was one of the things that I wanted to learn about when I was there. Like, what's the foundation of this thing that's going to make it so it actually can work? And that's obviously a key one. But the outcome in North Dakota is, they are in charge of $6 billion worth of funds. He said that they are making $500 million worth of profit every year with the bank, which just gets folded right back in and reinvested in the community. North Dakota is just amazing. I was just looking up some numbers, and they have $15 billion in reserves in their state. We have $365 million. So wow. we're at a third of a billion, and they have $15 billion in reserves. So obviously they've been very fiscally conservative, and they've done a good job of, you know, they're like, you know, so many other states are in the hole, and their budgets are, you know, they don't even have a balanced budget. They're having to borrow. I'm grateful that Vermont has always made sure it has a, it never borrows, you know, on the budget. It has to be a balanced budget. And, but, you know, North Dakota, with this, the one state bank in the country, has actually gone the opposite direction, where they, you know, they can hit, like, you know, we talk about the brave little state that we were and that we would love to be. And quite frankly, I don't think we're heading in that direction currently. We need to head in that direction. But North Dakota, I mean, I think they got themselves covered, right? Because they've been wise with their money, and they have a state bank that's given them the framework to create that. So
0: right.
5: I am very much impressed with it, with the model. And go ahead if you have a question. I do have a couple more points that I think are important to make to establish the value of it. But
0: yeah, sure. Well, I just want to remind folks that we are debriefing this banking congress. We're looking at starting a Vermont bank. And if you want to call in with any questions, 802-244-1777. Yeah, one of my top questions for you, Greg, though, is, you know, as a farmer, and you were there on with the farmers on Farmer Night, what were some of the farm initiatives that folks feel that this bank could help, you know, help fund?
5: Yeah, one of them is, you know, helping new farmers get started.
0: Ah.
5: And that's actually something that's a focal point in North Dakota, too. You know, having programs available to give, you know, low interest or even no interest loans to get young farmers or new farmers on land and owning a farm. So that was a big one. We had a whole list that we put together. That was one big one that stood out to me. I think there was also, you know, making sure there were, you know, we were developing markets and having processing facilities for the products that are coming off farms. If we don't have a place to sell it or a way to have it processed, then you can't really be in the business of farming at that point. You have to have a market and a facility to be able to process.
0: Right. I mean, what I kept bringing up on the day that I was there, you know, was the hemp industry and the hemp farmers and all the people who planted hemp and grew hemp, you know, got on that bandwagon, and then there was nothing to do with it, you know, so right. If this could really help.
5: Yep, agreed. Yeah, so, I mean, that's a great example. I think they're all, I mean, in our dairy industry, the processing facilities are popping up in New York and Wisconsin and further west. Texas even is investing $11 billion in the dairy industry in Texas, which is not, you know, before this is not a dairy state, but they're becoming one because the state is drawing investors, leveraging their own dollars to make them go further and creating an industry, whereas we're losing it. So, you know, I think it's a critical moment in time that we, you know, take on the leadership and the initiative we've kind of come to this place where we've accepted the fact that the working lands are declining and they're just going to continue to decline. And people aren't offering solutions. And that to me is, I won't sit by and let that continue to be the story. We can offer solutions. We can stop the decline, and we can actually reverse it and get back to an economy that's based on the working lands. But we have to have leadership that heads us in that direction. It's not going to, it obviously is not going to happen on its own. In our current system, it's declining. It's going to take, you know, wise decision making and innovative thinking and a culture that is embracing the working lands as the center of the identity of our state and the center of our economy. I mean, so much, you know, tourism, quality of life, the reason why people have chosen to live here is rooted in our agriculture and our working landscape. And if that continues to disappear, you know, we are no longer the same state that we were, first of all, and we really start to look like a lot of other places. So our working landscape is very unique. It creates a quality of life for everyone, whether or not you are, you know, to whatever degree you're engaged in the, you know, in agriculture and forestry, it still has a deep influence on our communities. And that story, instead of one of just constant decline, we can turn that around, but we have to take the initiative to do it. It has to become a priority, and it hasn't been. So
0: right, and you know, and we are, you know, facing crises. I think everybody can agree there's all sorts of threats. I have a second audio clip. It's a really short one, and it's from Catherine Austin Fitz, who is an economist. She does something called the Solari Report. If folks want to look up this episode, she's talking all about public banking with Dr. Werner, and she talks about some of the hardships that South Dakota or North Dakota survived thanks to their bank.
6: I do think it's very important to understand, if you look at the history of the Bank of North Dakota, the culture has really, you know, if you look at the history, we're going to talk about functions, but they've slowly and steadily evolved functions, and the legislature has asked them to do things, or they have asked the legislature to do things, or the bankers have asked. And as time went by and the needs of the economy and the people changed, they evolved and changed together with it. And it happened because there is a culture that it's extremely conservative, but very caring about, particularly their farmers, their industry, their businesses. And one of the stories that we heard from the former CEO was how they had stepped in during a particularly bad time in the commodities markets to make loans through the local institutions that literally had no interest for 2 years and were really helping save farmers. And they said, we depended on the local institutions to know which farmers would be here in 5 years. You know, essentially a character loan. And in fact, in 5 years, all the loans had been bought back by the banks, no defaults, they took no losses. Because the banks know who, you know, the banks know the character and the economics of the local farmers. And then there's trust going from the local banks to the Bank of North Dakota. And so the whole thing works. But it works because you have a very careful conservative culture that cares about its people. So, you know, it's not a culture that produces speculative bubbles.
0: Right. So that balance, Greg, about, you know, being conservative but caring, what do you think? How can we work that into this bank?
5: I didn't hear the clip on my end.
0: Oh, whoops.
5: Allison, Amy, sorry.
0: Yeah. Okay, well.
5: Maybe it's just something to do with my connection, but could you just loop me in on what was said?
0: Yeah, well, the Bank of North Dakota works with local banks to make these loans, and so they really rely on these local banks, too, in their relationships with people. But basically, wise investments. You know, they gave a two-year moratorium on interest for these farmers during this particularly hard time. So they were able to help these farmers, but then none of them defaulted because the banks were able to be, you know, wise. That you know, it's still a bank. You know, we still need to be conservative and careful.
5: Right. Yeah. So, yeah, I remember him talking, Don Morgan talking about this when I was there on that August 4th evening, that yeah, they were able to step in and provide all these, you know, zero interest loans and give all, was it like 2 years worth of time before they even needed to start paying back. And, you know, we developed the Farm Security Special Fund, this last biennium, with a similar idea that during a catastrophe or an emergency, you know, that there would be funds available to help farms out quickly, to get those out as soon as possible because of, you know, the flooding that we had in 2023 and 2024, and then we have drought in 2025. So similar thinking, but we don't have any money in the farm security, and it's dependent on, at this point, really taxpayer funding, right? So you're just taking more money from farmers and and Vermonters who are on, who can't afford any more taxes to fund this thing. So that's the beauty of the Bank of North Dakota, right? It's essentially self-funded. It's drawing interest from its own investments in its own people, you know, which is different than taxes. You're enabling people to create a livelihood from the financials that you're giving them to have opportunity to create a business, to do whatever they need to do on their farm, whether, you know, whatever that might be, changing to another form of farming or diversifying or putting in processing capacity. You are giving people the tools to create the resources that are funding the system, not simply just extracting taxes out of from people and not giving them the benefit of a system that enables them financially to grow their business or grow their farm or start their farm. You know, so the system is a wonderful model. That's really, you know, that's what banking is. But it's, you know, having an institution that's dedicated to agriculture, that's potentially willing to take on a different level of risk than you know, a TD Bank or, you know, a national level bank. But that being willing to take on a slight amount more risk is also going to enable industry to form that normally would not. So obviously North Dakota has had to been quite wise with their investments to make sure that, you know, they're not, you know, creating a system that's bound to fail by being too high risk.
0: Right.
5: But yeah, you mentioned the care involved, and it really is it's a much better system to enable, you know, to protect farms during, you know, emergency weather events, but not rely on taxpayer dollars to fund it.
0: Well, that's a great ending message. I know the time has flown by, and there's so much more to learn about all of this. Thank you so much, Greg, for joining us today. Thank you also for working on these bills and passing these amendments and making friends at the State House to work for farmers and people. You have a great day.
5: All right. Thanks, Amy. You too.
0: See you around. All right. Thanks, folks, for listening to Hot Off the Press on WDEV. 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
8: Breaking news this hour from Town Hall. I'm Rich Thomason. A former executive with the Southern Poverty Law Center has been arrested. Attorney General Todd Blanche says former SPLC CFO Heidi Byrick faces bank fraud and a conspiracy charge.
9: I think as alleged in the indictment, this individual participated in the scheme. As alleged, I believe she was part of the effort to open bank accounts in completely fictitious companies' names and make payments to individuals for reasons that were not they were not accurate as described.
8: Byrick allegedly oversaw fraudulent donor payments to informants inside hate groups, including one with whom she allegedly had a romantic relationship and held a joint bank account with. Congo's Ebola outbreak goes from bad to worse, spreading to a sixth province where one death has been reported so far. How much is an NBA franchise worth these days? In the case of the LA Lakers, a bundle.
10: The Los Angeles Lakers are being sold to businessmen Josh Kushner and Bob Iger for $12.5 billion, the second time in just over a year. The sale, first reported by ESPN, still needs approval from the NBA's Board of Governors, and that process can take several weeks. The Lakers were valued at $10 billion last year when Mark Walter purchased a controlling stake from the Buss family. Kushner and Iger had also been involved in trying to get an expansion team for Las Vegas, but by buying the Lakers, the two do not have to wait for that decision. If it happens, expansion could take place in the 2028-29 season. I'm Marcela Sanchez.
8: Wholesale inflation cooled last month as falling gas prices reversed some of the recent price spikes. On Wall Street this hour, the Dow trading 92 points higher. The Nasdaq is up 241. The S&P better by 56 points. More on these stories, townhall.com.
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8: A territorial dispute between Russia and Japan dating back to the closing days of World War II remains unresolved all these years later.
13: Russian President Vladimir Putin has visited one of four Russian-held islands claimed by Japan in his first trip to the disputed territory. Japan calls the islands the Northern Territories. Foreign Minister Toshimitsu Motegi responded saying the four islands are Japan's, quote, inherent territory, both historically and under international law. He strongly protested Putin's visit. The two countries have never signed a formal Second World War peace treaty, with the unresolved territorial dispute over the islands remaining a major obstacle.
8: The BBC's Kurumi Mori. The search for survivors amid the rubble of Colombia's earthquake is growing more desperate. Rescue teams are pushing up against a key time threshold to locate survivors before it's too late. News and analysis at townhall.com. Murder charges are unsealed against the son of actor film producer Rob Reiner and his wife.
14: A Los Angeles grand jury that has been meeting in secret has indicted Nick Reiner on murder charges in the stabbing deaths of his parents, Hollywood producers Rob Reiner and Michelle Singer Reiner. The unsealed indictment reveals few details but alleges Nick was lying in wait for his parents before attacking them, which could make him eligible for the death penalty. The indictment comes as he seeks money from a trust his parents established for him, saying he needs it to help in his defense. In a statement, Los Angeles District Attorney Nathan Hochman says he hopes the indictment will bring them one step closer to a trial and achieving justice. I'm Jennifer King.
8: Lawyers for Tyler Robinson, charged with killing Charlie Kirk, argue against the death penalty for Robinson. The defense says he should not be subject to a death sentence because the gunman, quote, hit the intended target and no one else was endangered. More on these stories at townhall.com.
15: Outside the Radio Vermont studios in Waterbury, partly sunny and 72 degrees. Red Sox have an afternoon game on the way today. 2:07 pregame in Toronto. Good afternoon. It's 12:05 on this Thursday, August 13th. I'm Lee Cattell, and this is the Midday News Service on Vermont's news station, WDEV FM and AM, streaming at WDEVradio.com. St. Michael's College in Colchester is facing serious concerns over its financial health and significant declines in enrollment, prompting a notation from the New England Commission of Higher Education. From 2019 to 2025, full-time undergraduate enrollment at St. Mike's has dropped from more than 1,500 to just over 1,000. The decline, along with financial challenges, could jeopardize the college's accreditation status. Commission President Lauren Schall said while St. Michael's currently meets accreditation standards, it is at risk of falling short. College President Richard Plum said the institution has been implementing a transformation strategy for the past 2.5 years and remains committed to addressing the concerns of the commission. A Lowell man is facing charges after he allegedly crashed into two parked vehicles in the parking lot of the Community National Bank in Troy. It happened around 2:40 yesterday afternoon. 42-year-old Trevor Berry is charged with DUI. He was operating a white Kia Sorento and collided with two vehicles in the parking lot, causing minor damage to both. He's been cited to appear in Orleans County Court on September 1st. He was also ticketed for operating without insurance. He was held at Northern State Correctional Facility on his 4 in-state arrest warrants. Voters in South Burlington approved a more than $16 million bond for upgrades to the Bartlett Bay Wastewater Treatment Facility on Tuesday. This is the second bond approval for the project following an earlier bond 3 years ago. City officials cited rising repair costs and the facility's significant need for infrastructure improvements, noting that it operated for 55 years and hadn't had any major refurbishment in the last 25 years. The bond's approval aims to address the urgent upgrades to the city's wastewater management system. Voter turnout in this week's primary elections in Vermont was higher than the last primary in 2024. This year, about 111,000 voters participated, about 22% of registered voters. 2 years ago, the turnout was around 15%. It came in below the turnout rates of 26% in 2018, 34% in 2020, and 27% in 2022. The data was released by the Vermont Secretary of State after Tuesday's elections. Burlington police are seeking witnesses to a collision involving an e-scooter and a bus Monday afternoon around 4 o'clock at the intersection of North Street and Elmwood Avenue. The female operator of the scooter suffered serious injuries and was taken to a hospital for treatment. Authorities have not offered details about the cause of the crash, but say both vehicles were in the southbound lane on Elmwood Avenue at the time of the crash. And Immigration and Customs Enforcement, or ICE, has announced a plan to equip its officers with gloves that deliver painful electric shocks intended for use in de-escalating confrontations. The agency plans to invest up to $20 million in these devices known as GLOVE, which stands for Generated Low Output Voltage Emitter. It can cause pain when pressed against a person's skin. This proposal has faced complaints from Democratic lawmakers and civil rights advocates who have labeled it unnecessary. New York Attorney General Letitia James expressed outrage and declared that misuse of the gloves could lead to criminal consequences for officers in her state. ICE's parent agency, the Department of Homeland Security, says the technology aims to improve officer safety in arrests and removals. A pending lawsuit is trying to link the gloves to a man's death 2 years ago during a prolonged application of the device. Critics argue this approach raises concerns about potential misuse and excessive force in interactions with vulnerable populations. The solicitation for a no-bid contract for the gloves could be released in the coming days. Traffic next on the Midday News Service. 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
15: On the roads right now, let's start with 89 from the northern border in Highgate. Things are moving very smoothly through the safety corridor in Chittenden County. There is a lane merger south of the Richmond exit that is leading to some slightly slower traffic there. Also, another lane merger and some slower traffic near exit 9 in Middlesex for southbound commuters. But 89 proceeds in both directions pretty much unslowed from top to bottom. I-91 and US 5 appear to be moving along well, and I don't see any significant incidents or accidents on the traffic tracker. You can call 244-1777 if you have some relevant travel information to pass along. We will check international news next. It's 1211.
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0: Continuing with international news and starting in Colombia, where rescuers called for silence today as they listened for signs of life in the rubble left by a deadly earthquake that has killed at least 265 people and left hundreds more missing. The call for quiet is part of last-ditch efforts by search and rescue teams to find survivors after a 7.4 magnitude quake struck Colombia on Monday. Aid agencies consider the first 72 hours after a quake to be the prime window for retrieving survivors. That time frame can be extended if those trapped have access to food and water. Ukrainian military officials say their drone struck a major refinery deep inside Russia, the fourth attack in 3 days in Ukraine's ongoing campaign to choke Moscow's oil sector. Russia is one of the world's biggest energy producers, with oil providing an economic mainstay as the military tries to push deeper into Ukraine 4 years after Moscow launched its full-scale invasion. The attacks have dented Russia's refining capacity, causing shortages at gas stations. Ukraine officials say the onslaught is meant to compel Russian President Vladimir Putin to seek a peace deal, but there's no sign that that strategy is working. Ukraine's general staff said the forces struck the Gazprom oil refining and petrochemical complex in Bashkortostan overnight, causing a fire at the facility. The governor of Bashkortostan said only that a drone attack wounded two civilians and started a fire in an industrial zone. At least one government soldier was killed in Yemen and another critically wounded in clashes between Houthi rebels and the Yemeni military in a mountainous province of Taiz. The fighting came as part of a spate of recent attacks by the Houthis on government-held areas across the country. Dozens of government troops have been killed in attacks since last week. At the Dutch port of Rotterdam, Europe's biggest port, an explosion today killed at least one person and several others were injured. A crime scene has been set up to try to establish what caused the blast. In a post on social media, police say the explosion appears to be a workplace accident for the time being. At the scene, Rotterdam police spokesperson says no definitive conclusions had been drawn and that we're keeping all possibilities open. The explosion occurred at a refinery and fuel terminal operated by Gunvor Energy in an industrial section of the Rotterdam port. A Dutch broadcaster said a maintenance team had been working on a section of pipes there. And record-breaking heavy rain pounded eastern Japan, flooding roads and homes, paralyzing traffic, and causing power outages to tens of thousands of homes near Tokyo, and at least one person was found dead. The Japan Meteorological Agency issued its most severe warning for heavy rain in 14 municipalities in the Chiba Prefecture, warning residents of floods and landslides. Record-breaking rainfall exceeding 4 inches was forecast in just 1 hour in Chiba City and a number of other nearby cities this evening. Radio Vermont time is 12:16, and your forecast is next.
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2: This is meteorologist Alec Libby with an exclusive report for the stations of Radio Vermont. An upper-level disturbance moving through Vermont will bring another active weather day, with partly sunny skies giving way to scattered showers and thunderstorms this afternoon. Keep an eye on the skies, especially across the Champlain Valley and northern Vermont, and closer to the international border, where a few storms could briefly become stronger. These storms could bring gusty winds near 40 miles per hour and small hail. Highs reach the upper 70s in the upper valley, mid-70s in the Champlain Valley and across the Greens, and lower 70s in the Northeast Kingdom. Winds stay light for most of Vermont, though a northwest breeze near 10 miles per hour is expected for those of you in the Champlain Valley. Tonight, any lingering showers or thunderstorms fade by around midnight as high pressure begins to build in from Canada. Skies turn mostly clear late, with patchy dense fog developing overnight, especially in the usual valley spots. Lows fall into the mid-50s in the Champlain Valley and upper valley, with lower 50s across the Greens and Northeast Kingdom. For Radio Vermont, this is meteorologist Alec Libby reporting from the Mount Washington Observatory.
3: Partly sunny, 72 degrees right now in Waterbury as we continue on the midday news service with national news. There are three executions scheduled for today in the United States, and two of them have been completed. Tennessee put a man to death today for killing a motel maid in 1985. Earlier in the day, Oklahoma executed a man for killing his girlfriend in 2003. And later today, an Alabama man will be put to death after dropping all of his appeals in the killing of a 5-year-old girl that he paid her mother to abuse. 11 states carried out executions last year in the U.S. If the Alabama death takes place later today, 6 states will have had executions so far this year. Tropical storm Lala has formed in the Pacific Ocean, and a hurricane watch has been issued for the Big Island of Hawaii, where this weekend they could see heavy rain and flooding. The storm is broadcast to bring rain to the Hawaiian Islands starting late Friday, as well as high winds and dangerous surf. Lala is about 700 miles east-southeast of Hawaii, with maximum sustained winds of 40 miles per hour, and it is moving to the west. Strengthening is forecast, and Lala could be near hurricane strength as it approaches the Big Island. Also in the Pacific, tropical storm Hernan formed, but that storm was not threatening land. Flock Safety is a surveillance technology company increasingly under scrutiny from lawmakers, civil liberties advocates, and citizens across the United States. Flock announced it's making changes to its platform intended to quell privacy concerns and address documented abuses of its system by some members of law enforcement. The company is one of the nation's largest providers of automated license plate readers, which document plate data and other vehicle characteristics as automobiles pass Flock's cameras. The thousands of law enforcement agencies that contract with the company can search and share that data across jurisdictions to inform investigations. Police have credited the technology as an important crime-fighting innovation that has helped find missing people and track suspects in violent crimes. But dozens of cities and agencies have ended their relationships with Flock amid concerns that the data can be accessed for immigration enforcement or used in unauthorized surveillance after a flurry of examples surfaced of law enforcement officers misusing the technology for personal searches. In an interview, Flock CEO Garrett Langley said many of the product changes will make what were once optional guardrails mandatory for its users to implement by January 1st. A Powerball ticket sold at a gas station in western Illinois was the sole victor of the $1 billion jackpot, ending a 3-month drought without a top prize winner. The ticket that won the jackpot Wednesday night was purchased at a Hy-Vee station in Quincy, Illinois, about 100 miles west of the state capital of Springfield, along the Missouri border. The winning numbers were 4, 26, 66, 67, and 69, and the Powerball

0: number was 9. It was not immediately clear if the winner has come forward yet. It'll either be an annuity of $1 billion paid over 29 years or a lump sum payment of more than $450 million. Winners almost always take the lump sum. Kooloole has recalled about 250,000 of its mini-fridges due to fire and burn hazards. A Thursday notice published by the U.S. Consumer Product Safety Commission says the now recalled 10-liter and 15-liter mini-fridges have an electric switch that can short-circuit. The Brooklyn, New York-founded company will send impacted customers a free repair kit. Radio Vermont time is 12:23. Sports is next.
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0: Midday News Service Sports. The run ended for the Campbell's Hump All-Stars, the Little League representatives in the Little League World Series tournament, after opening up with a victory over New Hampshire, has fallen after consecutive losses to Massachusetts and yesterday Maine. A win would have put them in the New England championship game, but the Campbell's Hump Nine were defeated 10-0 yesterday by the representatives from Maine, and so Maine and Massachusetts will play for the New England title. Six Arab federations have expressed their full support for Gianni Infantino as the embattled FIFA president fights to keep his job after his failed World Cup private investment plan. The World Cup co-host in 2030, Morocco, as well as Qatar, Egypt, Mauritania, Lebanon, and Sudan, have all backed Infantino. Four of those signatories are FIFA council members. Infantino is facing a revolt after his plan to sell stakes in the World Cup to private equity investors. He withdrew the $20 billion proposal after furious backlash by global soccer officials, including the European body UEFA, which has warned of a boycott of all FIFA games and events. The Buffalo Bills are getting ready for a game against Carolina preseason on Saturday, and Bills coach Joe Brady is going to have Josh Allen and the rest of his healthy starters play in that game, giving the new coaching staff and players a chance to get accustomed to Buffalo's new stadium. Brady's a first-year head coach, with the Bills' former offensive coordinator promoted to take over after Sean McDermott was fired in January. And it gives the Bills a chance to get used to their new $2.1 billion home stadium in a game situation. A week ago, the Bills held their first practice in Highmark Stadium, built across the street from their former home. Red Sox in action yesterday, taking on the Toronto Blue Jays, and it was a frustrating game for the Red Sox. Tied 1-1 in the eighth inning, and one boo-boo led to it all coming apart.
2: Here's the pitch, and it is looped into right field, coming on Abreu, out goes Contreras. Wilson behind the bag as the infield fly rule is called. It's dropped in foul ground, and now the runners are advancing. Guerrero goes over to third, but it's a foul ball. Oh, that hurts.
0: Yeah, and that set up an extended at-bat, which was a hit that drove in the go-ahead run. The Blue Jays wound up scoring 5 in the eighth inning and went on to a 6-4 win. The Red Sox, who could do no wrong a short time ago, are now in the midst of a five-game slide and looking to salvage the finale of their four-game series in Toronto this afternoon. Peyton Tolley, 7-6 with a 3.2 earned run average, will go for the Red Sox, and Max Scherzer, who is 1-4 with a 7.2 earned run average, will pitch for Toronto. 2:07 pregame, 3:07 game time from the Rogers Center. Lots of afternoon baseball today. It'll start in the next hour with the White Sox hosting the Cincinnati Reds, the Cleveland Guardians taking on the Tigers in Detroit, and the Miami Marlins hosting the Pittsburgh Pirates. And in the 1 o'clock hour, the New York Yankees will host the Seattle Mariners. Today, the FedEx Cup playoffs are underway at the FedEx St. Jude Championship at TPC Southwind in Memphis, Tennessee. And as it looks right now, Jordan Spieth is your leader. He is at 5 under par. Harris English, one hole to go, is at 4 under par. And among the golfers at 3 under, Gary Woodland, the American, the Brit Tommy Fleetwood, and Norway's Victor Hovland. And 70 golfers are in this event. And Scottie Scheffler is 2 under par, tied for 6, as they continue on through play today. Final round will be on Sunday in Memphis, Tennessee. Thunder Road Racing tonight. It is Vermont Tire and Service night at the High Bank Quarter Mile. That includes a 100-lap event as part of the Squire Cup Late Model Triple Crown Series, brought to you by Milton Catt. Coverage starts at 8 o'clock. Post time is 7 o'clock at the Nation Side of Excitement, and we'll have feature racing coverage live tonight right here on WDEV FM and AM. In WNBA play last night, final scores included the Dallas Wings beating the Tempo 94-88. It was the Minnesota Lynx, 28-7, best record in the league. They beat the Fire 85-81. And it was the Valkyries of Golden State with a 91-71 win over the Chicago Sky. Tonight's action includes Atlanta at Connecticut and the LA Sparks in New York to take on the Liberty, and the Washington Mystics will take on the Las Vegas Aces as part of tonight's action. NASCAR Saturday night show at Richmond International Raceway. That's the cutoff race. After that one, they will be down to the 16 drivers with a shot at the championship, and then the playoffs will begin next weekend. And the New England Patriots get their preseason underway tonight, a 7:30 kickoff at Gillette Stadium against the Indianapolis Colts. That is a 7:30 start for preseason action for the Patriots tonight. And that's sports. Red Sox 2:07 pregame right here on WDEV FM and AM.
3: With SRN News, I'm Bob Agnew in Washington. Shippers, including FedEx and UPS, enacted as customs brokers, for those imported packages and received tariff refunds from the U.S. government, have now started to pass on those refunds to the customers who originally paid them. In February, as you may recall, the Supreme Court struck down sweeping tariffs implemented by President Trump and also ordered the government to return the tariffs if collected. White House Press Secretary Caroline Leavitt says she's leaving her post to spend more time raising her two children, a boy who is 2 years old and a three-month-old child she had earlier this year. She is expected to remain a close advisor to President Trump. Tons of aid from regional partners and the U.S. has begun to roll into Colombia as the search for survivors in the rubble of that powerful earthquake grow more desperate. Still hoping to find survivors, the quake happened on Monday. This is SRN News.
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2: 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The concert is free and made possible by the Waterbury Rotary. 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Seatings are at 5 and 6:15. No reservations. 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The cost is $15 for adults, $10 for children under the age of 12. If you have any questions, you can reach out to Nikki at 802-345-3105. Celebrate the end of summer at the Kellogg Hubbard Library in Montpelier with treats, crafts, activities, summer fun, and the Vins Raptors will be in attendance. This all gets underway Friday morning at 10:15. There will be a family contra dance coming your way Friday night from 7 to 10. They'll have live music, dancing instruction. It'll be at the Town Hall in Tunbridge, which is located on Route 110. Refreshments will be served at intermission, and it's by donation at the door. To celebrate Bennington Battle Day, you're invited to gather at the Bennington Battle Monument this weekend. It'll be from Saturday, 10 to 4, and Sunday as well, 10 to 4. You can hear cannon blasts, camp life demonstrations, and period music bringing the Revolutionary War history to life. For more details on that one, call 802-447-0550. The Ye Olde Church Fair comes our way Saturday as well. That's in New Hampshire from 10 to 2 at the North Haverhill United Methodist Church. They have a bake sale, white elephant table, plants, kid games, food, and a whole lot more. That's the WDEV Community Calendar. I'm Tom McLeod.
0: Twelve 36, checking in on business news. The Dow is down less than 1/10, but the S&P 500 is up 5/10, and the NASDAQ is up nearly 0.7% today. On the commodities market, crude oil's down almost a dollar at $82.30 a barrel. Gold off by $52 at $4,416 an ounce. And silver's down 93 cents at $64.77 an ounce. On the crypto market, Bitcoin down a little more than 100 at $63,315. Home improvement and hardware store chains have battled lower sales in the last year, a sluggish housing market, and consumers' reluctance to spend on renovation projects in uncertain times affects their business. Woodcrest Ace Hardware, which operates two Southern California Ace Hardware stores, filed for Chapter 11 bankruptcy protection after facing an alleged and disputed product liability and negligence lawsuit regarding Roundup herbicide. The debtor, which are part of Ace Hardware's retailer-owned hardware cooperative, did not cite increased competition or any other specific reason for filing for the Chapter 11 bankruptcy in its position. In its petition, beg your pardon. Wholesale prices eased in July from June's levels, the Labor Department reported today. The Producer Price Index, minus food, energy, and trade services, advanced 4.7% in July, down from 5.1% in June. SanDisk, they make data storage devices. Their shares are up more than 15% today to $1,549 a share, one of the big movers. Cisco Systems is heading down in a big way today, off more than 9% at $112.33 a share. And Beta Technologies, the South Burlington-based electric aircraft maker, up a dollar. That's a 4.2% gain for Beta, and they are now at $24.82 a share. And Birkenstock Holdings put out their report today, and it must have been favorable because right now Birkenstock Holdings is up more than 14% to $41.94 a share. More business news. Not in the afternoon news service today. That is preempted by Red Sox baseball. But we'll give you the very latest tomorrow morning during the morning news service here on WDEV. Right now, we pivot to more local and regional news coverage on the midday news service. The annual Dancing with the Burlington Stars event is set to take place at the Flynn September 12th. The fundraiser supports the Vermont Association for the Blind and Visually Impaired, which is celebrating its 100th anniversary. The competition features local celebrities paired with professional dancers to raise funds for this nonprofit organization. An Iranian woman was detained by U.S. Border Patrol agents in Vermont on June 26 after she and another person crossed the border illegally. 42-year-old Shore Ghassemi had traveled to Canada in May to speak at the launch of a biotech company, but struggled to return to the U.S. where she's lived intermittently since 2019. After pleading guilty, she's now being held at the Chittenden Regional Correctional Facility and is challenging her deportation, citing fears of persecution if returned to Iran. In northern New York, a Clinton County judge has ordered Hillary Davis, the former owner of an animal shelter in Beekmantown, to serve jail time after violating her probation for the second time in connection with an animal abuse case. Davis was convicted of torturing animals and forgery. She had avoided jail by accepting a plea deal last year. The latest violation occurred when authorities discovered she allegedly left up to 8 dogs in a camper for 12 hours. Davis was scheduled to return to court next week to address prior probation violations, which included unauthorized travel to Vermont and selling dogs without permission. She's in custody pending her court appearance next Thursday. In Plattsburgh, New York, 3 candidates announced their campaigns for local office, all endorsed by the Working Families Party. Jay White is running for town clerk. Ilana Seltzer-Kelting aims for a seat on the town council. And Chuck Kostick is seeking the position of town supervisor. Each candidate is vying for a one-year term to complete the remaining portions of their appointed positions. The general election is scheduled November 3rd. Vermont State Police are seeking your help to identify a suspect involved in a car theft from Twin State Ford in St. Johnsbury. Just after midnight Tuesday, a black 2017 Ford Focus was stolen from the dealership's lot. Authorities report that the suspect was observed entering the vehicle and driving away, wearing a maroon hoodie and dark pants. Police have posted photos. Anyone with information is encouraged to contact the state police. The Vermont State Fair is set to open Tuesday in Rutland, featuring new racing goats alongside the traditional racing pigs. Fair Association President Robert Congdon says they expect increased attendance. Last year's fair drew about 35,000 visitors. This year, there'll be more than 100 food vendors introducing offerings like loaded baked potatoes and a variety of international cuisines. Returning entertainment includes Arif Tov's Acrobatic Extravaganza and Louis' Comedy Circus, along with a demolition derby and flat track motorcycle racing. Adult general admission is $15, and various discounts are available throughout the week, next Tuesday through Saturday. Organizers are also working to address new state stormwater regulations affecting the event's operations. A compliance plan is expected to be submitted to the state this fall. It's 12:43.

0: Got a bit more world news. According to the Polish Prime Minister, a Russian plan to kill a Ukrainian-American citizen in Warsaw was thwarted by Poland before it could be carried out. The Prime Minister said it was the first time that someone on the order of Russia sought to attack a U.S. citizen on the territory of another NATO country. Western officials have previously claimed that Russia has stepped up a campaign of targeted killings since President Putin's invasion of Ukraine 4 years ago, saying they've disrupted several plots across Europe. Polish Prime Minister Donald Tusk said this incident was unprecedented. The suspect was allegedly recruited by Russia's secret services and was detained by Polish authorities on August 7th. Warsaw police say he will be held in custody for 3 months. In Africa, separatists in northern Mali have released 82 soldiers, including some taken captive during a nationwide attack on government forces in April. A statement from the Malian Armed Forces said the freed soldiers are now safe and being cared for by the relevant authorities. Mali has been plagued for over a decade by insurgencies, by militants affiliated with Al-Qaeda and the Islamic State group. Violence escalated in recent months after an attack on some of the separatists and who carried out coordinated attacks on April 25th, targeting the airport of the country's capital of Bamako. And a passenger train has derailed and flipped in southern England. Fire crews responded and paramedics. Photos on social media showed at least two cars on their sides. Emergency workers and others were standing atop the toppled train. East Sussex Fire and Rescue Service said it was called to an accident near the Lewes train station, and other first responders were also alerted. There were no immediate reports of injuries. It's the Midday News Service on WDEV. 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
1: This is meteorologist Alec Libby with an exclusive report for the stations of Radio Vermont. An upper-level disturbance moving through Vermont will bring another active weather day, with partly sunny skies giving way to scattered showers and thunderstorms this afternoon. Keep an eye on the skies, especially across the Champlain Valley and northern Vermont, and closer to the international border, where a few storms could briefly become stronger. These storms could bring gusty winds near 40 miles per hour and small hail. Highs reach the upper 70s in the upper valley, mid-70s in the Champlain Valley and across the Greens, and lower 70s in the Northeast Kingdom. Winds stay light for most of Vermont, though a northwest breeze near 10 miles per hour is expected for those of you in the Champlain Valley. Tonight, any lingering showers or thunderstorms fade by around midnight as high pressure begins to build in from Canada. Skies turn mostly clear late, with patchy dense fog developing overnight, especially in the usual valley spots. Lows fall into the mid-50s in the Champlain Valley and upper valley, with lower 50s across the Greens and Northeast Kingdom. For Radio Vermont, this is meteorologist Alec Libby reporting from the Mount Washington Observatory.
0: Outside the Waterbury studio, 73 degrees, partly sunny skies, and it's lunchtime, and if there's a hole in your belly, stop by Crossroads Beverage and Deli. Right off exit 10 off the interstate, down at the roundabout, find the Citgo sign, and a lot of friendly folks will help you while you're there, including Dan, who's on the line with us right now. How's it going
2: there,
0: Dan?
2: How are you doing today, man? Oh, we're really busy right now. We got a lot of people coming in to get our amazing food and stuff. The creamy stand's popping right now. We have all sorts of stuff fresh, ready to eat for you.
0: Well, what's at the soup station today?
2: Oh, I know your favorites at the soup station. You know, we always have the the usual mac and cheese, but we have some frankenbeans, and one of my all-time favorites, the corn chowder, along with some homemade chili.
0: Oh, I'm big on that corn chowder. It's outstanding down there. And, of course, if you want some ice cream, it is warm out there in the middle of creamy season, and Crossroads can help you with plenty of that. And beverages galore, whether you're looking for an adult beverage or a non-alcoholic beverage, you got them covered, Dan.
2: That's right. We have plenty of soft drinks to go with your lunch and also the non-alcoholic version of the adult beverages. It's rapidly expanding. We have an amazing selection of that stuff. But if there's anything that you would like to see in here and you're a common customer, we have no problems getting it in here for you.
0: Nice wine room at Crossroads.
2: It is. It's a brilliant, brilliant wine room. They're doing everything they can to try to get all the most sought-after products in here. And also, everything that's in the middle section, I know I've said this before, but anything laying down in that middle section has been hand-picked by none other than Jeremy, the manager, and Sam. They can give you every bit of detail about, you know, where the dirt was came from that I was grown in and everything. Like, those are hand-selected, the middle ones.
0: I can hear bottles clinking in the background. Somebody's probably taking advantage of one of those sale bottles right now.
2: They are. They're actually grabbing that stuff right next to me at the same time. And we're also trying to add a little bit of stuff. We have crackers and cheese and hopefully maybe try to get like some fondue kits in here if that's something people would be interested in with the wine.
0: And let's see. In addition, you're a fully licensed Vermont liquor store and a fully licensed Vermont lottery outlet. I see someone hit the big one last night for $1 billion, but unfortunately they didn't buy their ticket in Waterbury.
2: No, they took my ticket, so I'm going to have to go find them. I don't know why you would do such a thing.
0: That's a horrible development there. And of course, Citgo Gas available there at Crossroads, and if you're heading away and you need a bag of ice, they've got plenty of it at Crossroads.
2: That's right. We have two separate sizes. We have the 5-pound bags and the 20-pound bags, which are just a smidge cheaper if you want to go that way, a lot bigger.
0: And back over at the lunch counter there, you've got pizza by the slice, and it's hot, fresh pizza. And you can call up the deli to have them custom make, a pizza, a grinder, or just about anything else that they make back there.
2: Pretty much anything. If we have the ingredients, we will do our best to get you what you're looking for. And that is right. The direct deli line is 244-5148. That's 244-5148. And we always have nice, fresh pizza ready to go for, you know, grab-and-go stuff so you can get yourself back on the road. Or call ahead, place the order so you can come in, grab it, and get yourself right back out there.
0: Yeah.
2: Not a problem whatsoever.
0: It is a fast visit to Crossroads. If you're on the interstate, right off exit 10 down the hill, find the roundabout, and it's right there at the intersection of Routes 2 and 100, open 7 days a week. Crossroads Beverage and Deli. Anything you want to leave us with today, Dan?
2: I just hope to see you down here, and any other faces or anybody that might be listening, come on down, grab yourself a creamy, maybe a fresh homemade cookie or something like that, too.
0: All right. I know you're busy, Dan. We'll let you get back at it. Thank you.
2: Have a wonderful day.
0: That's Dan at Crossroads here on WDEV. 12:51 as we take a look at the roads this afternoon. In the noon hour, I-89's flowing freely from the northern border through the safety corridor in Chittenden County, right on through central Vermont, no problems. On down to White River Junction, it's green lit from top to bottom on the main traffic artery here in Vermont. I-91 and US 5 proceeding well in the Connecticut River Valley. US 7, 22A, no problems in the Champlain Valley. I don't see any issues right now. 244-1777 is the number to call if you've got some relevant traffic information to pass along. We'll take a look at national news and then back local to take us to the top of the hour.
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0: All right, we got a national report here, but I want to include one more international story, because today in Rome, an explosion struck an ammunition manufacturing plant near Rome. There were no immediate reports of injuries. The explosion followed a fire that broke out at the former Simmel Difesa facility, now owned by KNDS Ammo Italy, which produces ammunition and other defense-related products. Initial reports by local media say all the workers at the plant were safe, and the blast may have originated in the plant's powder pressing department. Back to national news. A Powerball ticket sold in Quincy, Illinois, that is Western Illinois. The sole winner of the $1 billion jackpot was purchased at a Hy-Vee station about 100 miles west of the state capital of Springfield. Not clear if the winner has come forward yet. A former law enforcement officer accused of planning to kill black people in a mass shooting at a New Orleans festival was quietly released from custody over the summer after the grand jury found there was not enough evidence to charge him with a crime. A Louisiana grand jury in June declined to indict Christopher Gillum on a state terrorism charge that could have carried up to a 15-year sentence. A California couple's surrogate who went to Texas in a dispute over treating a congenital heart condition gave birth Wednesday, a day after a judge in Dallas ordered life-sustaining care for the newborn. The child was receiving stabilized care and scheduled to undergo surgery at a Texas hospital. According to an attorney for McKenna West, the surrogate mother, whose case has drawn widening national support from Right to Life groups and Republican officials, West was carrying the child for a California couple, and when they discovered that the fetus was described by hypoplastic left heart syndrome, a life-threatening heart condition, West says the couple asked her to get an abortion to end the pregnancy. A judge ordered the child to receive life-sustaining treatment after Republican Texas Attorney General Ken Paxton intervened in support of the surrogate. And a shooting at Warner Robins High School in Georgia Wednesday left one student wounded, and a teenage suspect who fled was later taken into custody. The shooting involved two ninth graders just 1 week into the new school year. It prompted a response from dozens of law enforcement officers. The injured student was taken to a hospital for treatment of non-life-threatening injuries. They did not specify the type of injuries the student had. The shooting suspect was caught without further incident in a neighborhood about a half mile from the school, and there have been no details about any name or description of the suspect. 12:57, local news to take us to the top of the hour. Hundreds of cyclists pedaled through Burlington streets Wednesday for a mass ride honoring Shiloh Skowka, a 16-year-old Burlington girl who died in a crash with a motor vehicle 4 weeks ago. The two-mile ride through town included many bicyclists holding signs along the way. Skowka was hit by a car driven by 79-year-old Douglas Knapp while she was riding her e-bike at the intersection of Pine and Locust Street July 16th. She later died from her injuries at UVM Medical Center. Police have cited Knapp in connection with the fatal crash. He's due in court later this month. Bike advocacy group Local Motion hosted Wednesday afternoon's mass ride, and a memorial fund with more than $100,000 has been set up in remembrance of Skowka. An Elmira, New York man is in custody after police say he stole more than $100,000 in gold and silver bars and coins from a comic book and card shop in Berlin. The Berlin police say officers responded to Wonder Cards and Comics on Route 302 after a burglar alarm went off Saturday morning. Investigators say someone broke into the store through a second-story window, stole merchandise, and then fled on foot on the nearby rail tracks. The business owner said $20,000 in silver was stolen. Police later recovered $10,000 worth of silver coins and bars that had been dropped on the tracks as the burglar escaped. Police used video surveillance from the area to determine a maroon Jeep may have been used in the burglary. They trace the Jeep back to 40-year-old James Schultz of Elmira, New York. Investigators said they believe Schultz also stole large amounts of gold and silver from the store in previous burglaries in July and August. The total amount stolen is believed to be more than $100,000, police said. Schultz was arrested on a burglary charge and appeared before a judge Wednesday afternoon. The owner of Wonder Cards and Comics posted on Facebook saying Schultz was a regular store customer who was able to unlock the window to the shop and then burglarize the store the following day. Tech Won't Save Us is coming up next after World and National News. Red Sox 2:07 pregame in Toronto today and a Thunder Road Racing tonight starting at 8 o'clock. Thank you for joining me for the Midday News Service.
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2: News this hour at Town Hall. I'm Bob Agnew in Washington. There are some concerns being raised by both parents and doctors over those new White House directives on vaccinations.
3: Earlier this week, President Trump said the plan is to separate childhood vaccinations.
4: At 1 year, you should have five separate visits for vaccines rather than getting them all in the same day.
3: Health experts say vaccination rates are likely to fall because parents will need to take children to more appointments. There is also concern over the financial cost. Vaccine makers will need to build new manufacturing plants capable of producing millions of extra doses. Individual shots have not been marketed separately in the U.S. for decades. I'm Lisa Dwyer.
2: White House Press Secretary Caroline Leavitt says she's leaving her post to spend more time raising her two children, a little boy who's 2 years old and a three-month-old daughter. Next question is, who will take her place?
5: With news, Caroline Leavitt is leaving her post in the Trump administration as White House Press Secretary, names being floated as to who might replace her. Reportedly on the list, Alina Habba, the former acting U.S. attorney for New Jersey, Breitbart Washington Bureau Chief Matthew Boyle, and Katie Miller, a former aide to Elon Musk at Doge and the wife of Deputy Chief of Staff for Policy Stephen Miller. Also in the mix, Principal Deputy Press Secretary Anna Kelly.
2: That is Laura Winters reporting. The dog days of summer are taking a bite out of Europe this year. Large parts of Western Europe sweltering as Britain and France experience their fifth heat wave of the season. Forecasters predict temperatures could reach 100 degrees in central and southeast England. That would make it the hottest days of the year. France, meanwhile, seeing temperatures as high as 104. Abnormally, for both of these countries, as neither actually depend on air conditioning, it is very rarely used outside of shops and offices. More at townhall.com.
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8: On the heels of yesterday's report on consumer prices in July, today there's another indication that inflation is easing. The Labor Department reports a rise in producer prices. Prices at the wholesale level slowed last month, rising 4.7% in July from a year ago. It's down from a much larger 5.5% increase in June. Tech shares continue to climb despite a 6% drop for Cisco Systems after it posted fourth quarter financial results. The company did beat expectations, and its sales have surged on demand for artificial intelligence, but investors may be taking profits with the company's stock already up 61% this year. AI stocks have been volatile recently. Investors want to see proof that big spending by tech companies will pay off. For the Wall Street Business Report, I'm Rich Thomason.
2: Breaking news at townhall.com. A solar eclipse in Europe, and it was quite a sight to see for thousands of people who turned out to parks and other parts of the country.
9: People seeking the best view of a solar eclipse crowded lawns and beaches in Europe and cheered as the sky darkened. The celestial spectacle was visible across a wide band from Canada to Northern Europe. On the coast of Portugal, bathers swapped sunglasses for special viewing glasses as the moon blotted out the visible sun and the orb shrank to a slender crescent. In France, the eclipse was not total, but it was the closest thing since 1999. Simon Lucchesini was at André Citroën Park in Paris.
10: It's not the same dark as just twilight. And kind of beautiful, too.
9: The next total eclipse visible in the lower 48 of the United States won't be until 2044. I'm Jennifer King.
2: On Wall Street, it's a mixed bag right now. The Dow is struggling just a bit. It's up by 40 points at this hour. The NASDAQ aiming for another winning session, just like yesterday. Right now, it's up about 270 points. More at townhall.com.
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17: You can imagine what, inside of an AI first agenda, we had like a people and planet first agenda. And so think about that from like the highest level where like, okay, how are we approaching the planning of our economy, the planning of our electricity grid, the planning of the design of our cities and our land use that's actually benefiting well-being of ecosystems, well-being of people first and foremost, and not Sam Altman or Elon Musk or whoever else, right?

0: Hello and welcome to Tech Won't Save Us, made in partnership with The Nation Magazine. I'm your host, Paris Marks, and this week my guest is Matt Haugen. Matt is Research and Editorial Manager at the Climate and Community Institute, and I wanted to have him on the show because he recently co-authored a report that looked into how the U.S. government is really helping to support these major AI companies and what the implications of that are for us. In particular, whether we can look at what the U.S. government is doing with the AI companies in order to see an opportunity to use that same degree of state capacity, state power, to do something very different. In our conversation, we dig into all of the kind of subsidies and regulations that the U.S. government has created in order to support companies like OpenAI and Anthropic, but also, you know, just the major players, Amazon, Microsoft, Google, Meta, the like, right? How those companies are supported in pursuing this AI agenda, this vision of the future that we're supposed to all be engaged in, and how the U.S. government also benefits from that, right? In many different ways, in ways that we have talked about on the podcast in the past. There's explicit support for these companies, for these technologies, but there's also the kind of deregulation and allowing companies to ensure that other people, that other parts of society are picking up the cost for the, you know, expansion of AI, for the build out of data centers that they are all engaging in at the moment. I think it's pretty clear that this is a problem, right? And of course, since Matt works at the Climate and Community Institute, I also wanted to ask him about the climate impact of all of this, you know, because we see these companies basically throwing away their climate commitments, just wanting to pursue generative AI and data centers at all costs, regardless of what that means for not just the community, but for the climate as well, right? For a fight against the climate crisis and our ability to live on a planet that, you know, isn't like scorching hot and having wildfires and terrible natural disasters all the time. And so, you know, I think that's an important part of this conversation, but it also leads us into that bigger piece of like, what would the vision be? Like, how would we use this state power in a different way? And that's very much around, you know, not just creating better technology that isn't this kind of technology that the tech industry is pushing, but also, you know, addressing climate change and creating a better life for so many people, not just in the United States, but around the world, and how that is possible. And this build out shows us that the state can do things, can support, you know, major initiatives. Unfortunately, it just happens to be the wrong ones, and ones that are oriented toward, you know, basically increasing the power and profits of the tech industry and of these tech billionaires rather than actually helping the wider public. And so I think that this is a really interesting conversation to, you know, get a bigger picture of the way that the state is supporting this project to push AI on all of us, but also how we should not just, you know, give up on the ability of government to do any good thing, but to recognize that there is power there, that that power should be seized, that it can be seized, and that we can do better things if we put our mind and our efforts to doing so. So if you do like this conversation, make sure to leave a 5-star review on your podcast platform of choice. You can share the show on social media or with any friends or colleagues who you think would learn from it. And if you do want to support the work that goes into making Tech Won't Save Us every single week, so we can keep digging into what the AI industry is doing to our societies, but also the wider impacts of the tech industry, you can join supporters like Olivia in the Bay Area by going to patreon.com/techwontsaveus, where you can become a supporter as well. Thanks so much and enjoy this week's conversation. Matt, welcome to Tech Won't Save Us.
1: Glad to be here. Long-time listener.
0: So thanks so much.
1: Excited to be on.
0: I appreciate that. And, you know, obviously I've been following you on social media for like ages, so I'm very familiar with you and your work. And it's a bit surprising to me that this is the first time that we're even like on a video call as far as I can remember. But, you know, it's great to have you on the show.
1: Yeah. I'm glad we finally had a chance, an opportunity or excuse to do it.
0: Absolutely. And of course, you know, you work at the Climate and Community Institute, and you guys have a great new report looking into kind of the AI boom that we're still experiencing. You know, unfortunately, it hasn't crashed yet. but, you know, maybe soon. But also, like, you know, what it reveals, you know, the ways that the state is pushing this and how this power could be used in a different way. And of course, we'll get to that later in the episode. But I wanted to start a bit more broadly. You know, we've been watching this AI boom now for going on 4 years, right? You know, it's 3 and a bit. It'll be 4 come November, which is the anniversary of when ChatGPT was released. As you have been watching this, and certainly, you know, the more recent kind of instantiations of it, what goes through your mind as you, you know, see how this is all playing out?
1: Yeah, it's hard to keep up with sometimes, right? It feels like it's so big and it's happening so at such a large scale and so quickly, it really feels just unprecedented in many ways. But there's also some precedents and some important history and needs to be situated in context, right? As I'm sure we'll get into. You know, I'm really approaching it from the climate, from the environmental angle first and foremost, right? So as you've discussed often, and I'm sure your listeners are aware of, you know, the data center build out is just enormous in the United States, especially. You know, the energy usage, the greenhouse gas emissions, the localized environmental costs have been really quite significant with this data center build out. And it's projected or planned to be even higher in the future. You know, there's a recent Bloomberg report that estimated data center usage in the U.S. will be 20% of U.S. electricity usage by 2035, right? And that's just hard to wrap your head around, that kind of scale. Like, there's nothing else like this. You know, we'll see if that actually happens, right? But even the existing AI and data centers we see is very significant. So the other thing I think, and your show and others have been helpful, is it's often really hard to separate the hype and the promises from what is actually happening, right? So we have all these projections for what's going to happen with AI and data centers, but what actually exists right now, and what can we actually project in the near term future? What the architects of the AI boom, the biggest beneficiaries, are saying, and what they're doing even, is a world-making project to me, is how I think about it, right? They're reshaping a lot of the physical terrain of the world, both from the build-out of data centers, the physical footprint of that, and then also the future of the planet and the biosphere from the emissions, but also reshaping the world of our information environment, our education systems, our governments, our institutions. They're trying to do those things, at least. So we have to think about it on that scale and think about alternatives on that scale. That's how I'm thinking about it right now.
0: I think you've put that into great context for us, right? You know, to give us the different aspects of what we're seeing from this AI moment, what these tech companies are trying to do with it, and, you know, the very real problems that come with it. And just sticking with the climate point for a minute, you know, it's kind of wild to think that just a few years ago, these companies were trying to present themselves as, you know, green companies, as climate leaders, as all these sorts of things. And then there were just reports recently that Google's emissions just last year were up, I think it was 18%, Microsoft's were up 25% or somewhere around there, just in a single year, right? These are just massive increases. And paired with that, you know, as you discuss in the report, we're seeing increasingly these data centers being co-located with gas-powered generation in order to, you know, kind of power the computers and the cooling. I wonder for you, as someone who has been working on climate issues for so long, what you make of just how much the tech industry has gotten into bed with the fossil fuel industry, and how just like out in the open that is now.
1: It has, like you've been talking about, it has been quite jarring to see how quickly a lot of these companies have jettisoned. You know, they often made a big show of we're committing to net zero and carbon neutrality, or, you know, renewable energy and all these sorts of things, right? And it feels like they just overnight tossed them aside because, well, AI is more important. And it seems like a big potential source of profit. You know, and I think that just highlights a lot of people, you know, probably myself and probably you and many others thought, you know, corporate commitments, promises are, we don't know how much that's worth, you know, when they happen, right? Okay, well, let's see you actually follow through on it, right? So, and I think this just shows that. And you know, I think not just tech companies, I think we're seeing this with a lot of other companies that are also seem to be going in all in on AI and trying to incorporate AI and throwing aside environmental and climate pledges. And I think it's really, you know, it's just very concerning. And I think that highlights why we need regulation and why we can't depend on voluntary commitments. You know, that's what we need the government for. And that's what we need regulation for, to make sure these things actually happen and happen in a way that benefits people and the planet as much as possible.
0: Yeah, I completely agree. You know, it's just when I think about it, right? Like, I feel like a bit before the pandemic, like mid, late 2010s, we were hearing these stories about how, you know, Google, Amazon, Microsoft were selling their

0: going to need a lot more of them. And this is just the way it is, you know?
1: Yeah, it really is shocking with, you know, I guess it goes along with what's happening with AI and data center build out, just how fast all this was seemingly tossed aside. Like, I thought you said you cared about the climate crisis. Why are you building a whole bunch of gas plants? That's just completely, it goes against that.
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0: Obviously, this report looks a lot at the way that the tech industry has been really supported by the U.S. government and the federal government in particular in terms of kind of building out this AI infrastructure, you know, making this technology something that is going to be widely adopted, you know, that sort of a thing. Obviously, we know that the U.S., you know, government has been very involved in supporting the fossil fuel industry for a very long time, for a century, however long, right? But I feel like when we think about technology, it's often presented as though, you know, okay, if AI is rolling out now, it's just because of some new innovations that the tech companies have thought up. How is it that the U.S. government is actually supporting what we're seeing in this moment?
1: I think the way people talk about it, think about the quote-unquote free market is a little bit misleading, because the way I think about it is that there's not really such a thing as a free market as how people conceive of it. As the sort of terrain of the economy is fundamentally shaped by the government, by the state, that these, you know, all these corporations and our economy and our society exist in, right? And I think that's especially true with tech. The tech industry seems to like to really pretend like they're libertarians, or we don't need government, and we're just innovating out here in our garages, right? So you can go all the way back for decades, as you know, of how, you know, whether it's the internet, whether it's the microwave, and all these different technologies that have come out of, in a very direct way, public research. So you have that with AI, but then more recently, you know, I think we've seen with the Trump administration especially, has just come out with a flurry of executive orders. They have this, what we call an AI first agenda, right? So they're seemingly all in on AI in many ways. And they're saying this is a strategic priority for the United States, and we need to do everything we can to facilitate this build out. And that looks like, you know, saying AI is a national security priority. That looks like government contracting, trying to put AI into all sorts of, in the government, all sorts of ways. You know, we saw it with Doge kind of in some ways. AI investors all throughout the federal government shaping the government's AI policy, which is a very clear conflict of interest. Building off that, there's all sorts of regulations and non-enforcement of regulations and deregulation that they're doing with these data centers and with AI. You know, non-enforcing the Clean Air Act, facilitating faster permitting. You have to think about also a little bit more broadly than just specific AI things like that. So there's like what we talked about in the report, there's federal tax policy, which, you know, with the One Big Beautiful Bill Act, I cringe a little every time I have to say that.
0: But it's so beautiful. How could you cringe? Yeah.
1: it's kind of embarrassing to be in the US right now with this happening. You know, the slashing of corporate tax rates. You know, we calculate just three of the hyperscalers alone, you know, avoided $50 billion in taxes last year. And that allows them to accumulate so much cash that they can use for AI and for data center build out and to use that as leverage, right? So you have to think even bigger than than things that say,

0: hey, this is for AI, right? Because so much of federal policy is shaping what's happening. And, you know, there's other things that we talk about, that's like they're taking taking stakes in companies, you know, to secure access to minerals, to secure access to chips, and shaping the terrain of GPUs and CPUs. And there's, you know, back to climate and environment, they're ordering fossil fuel plants to keep open, to keep running. They were supposed to be closed, right? And they're saying this is because we need power for AI. Now, I think it's important to also look at that in the context of they're doing everything they can to try and slow down renewable energy and stop renewable energy development. So it's a little bit jarring or wild to see that, to them see how flimsy of an excuse that is. But, you know, and that could keeping, if you extend that excuse of keeping these fossil fuel plants that are supposed to close, keeping them running to all the ones that are supposed to be closed, I think it's 54 that could cause billions of dollars in increased costs for ratepayers, because renewables are cheaper than fossil fuels right now, and also cause just enormous harm from future climate damage and from localized air pollution. And, you know, I think there's a few more specifics we can get into with how the government's facilitating this, but yeah, those are the highlights.
1: Absolutely. Yeah. And I think it's a great overview, right, of the things that are in the report. And I want to dig into several different aspects of it, but I want to start with that big number that you gave us, right? Like three companies avoiding $50 billion in tax in just a single year. Like, it's such a big number that it's hard to even like imagine how much money that is, you know, just because it's so enormous. Those kinds of numbers are just not numbers that you're dealing with unless you're like an Elon Musk or a Jeff Bezos or something. And even then they probably are like, this is just so much money. I don't know what I would even do. I guess I'm going to send rockets into space or something, you know? but like, how does this actually happen, right? How do these companies avoid that much in tax? And what is the effect of allowing them then to get away with not paying all of that money?
0: So, they just reduced the corporate tax rate, right? And I think the companies have all kinds of strategies to avoid taxes. So I'm not like a tax policy expert, like getting into the weeds of how they do that. You know, I know there's like with the data centers, they're using, often using like starting a, using like third party companies and stuff like that. I'm not sure if that plays in the tax avoidance or not, but, and you know, they're headquartered in different places. So what we did was look at like what the actual rate is and then look at how much they actually pay. So I think it's a combination of a lowered rate and then, you know, strategies that can allow them to pay less, which again goes back to like, we can't depend on companies to do things voluntarily. You know, they have so much money like to spend on data centers and to spend on AI infrastructure. A lot of these data centers seem to be being financed with debt. And so the more assets you have, the more debt you're able to take on as well. And, you know, I think if you look even beyond companies to individuals as well, I think it's important to think about the tax policy implications, where we're seeing AI now becoming a major player in elections and spending enormous amounts of money. You know, Elon Musk, the most notably in 2024, right? And really trying to stifle any policy that could slow down their build out or to lower their profits.
1: Yeah, I think that's really well said, right? And I was even talking to Molly White a few weeks ago about how so many of these AI companies and, you know, people involved with AI companies are spending big in the midterms to come, right? To try to shape the AI policies that they're seeing there. And of course, I know your report looks, you know, primarily at what's happening on the federal government level, but we're seeing, you know, on the state level, on the local level, that these companies and these data center projects are getting big tax breaks there as well, right? To kind of, you know, allow them to get away with not paying more tax. And to me, when I think about all this money being avoided, right, when I think about the $50 billion just for three of these big tech companies, let alone, you know, what Apple is saving and all this kind of stuff, you were talking earlier about the world making part of this, right? The way that they are kind of shaping the world that we live in. And if they have so much capital to deploy and so much additional capital, I feel like that gives them even more power to do that, right?
0: Yeah, absolutely. Absolutely. I think we need to think about money as power, right? And that's, it's just like it allows you to do things that you couldn't otherwise do, especially when it's unequal to the staggering levels that we're seeing.
1: It's really shocking. Like, but it's also not surprising, right? You know, I'm wondering, you were talking a lot about, you know, the different regulations, the different actions, the procurement that the federal government is doing in the United States in order to support the AI industry. Why is it that the US government is so invested in this particular project, right? In kind of ensuring adoption of AI and building out all these data centers? What does the US government actually get out of that?
0: Well, that's a great question. I think, you know, I think we can look at what is actually being said. And I think we can also maybe speculate a little bit on some of the motives behind this maybe being unsaid. You know, a lot of justification seems like, well, this is the technology of the future. This is going to, and I think a lot of it is something I've been thinking about a lot lately, is a lot of it is based in science fiction. Imaginations, imaginaries, right? Not necessarily things that might be actually possible. You know, I know you've covered Elon Musk extensively. I think we all know Elon Musk makes a lot of promises, you know, whether it's going to Mars or, you know, the autonomous robots, all these things. And we're seeing that with AI, with AGI, with superintelligence.
1: There was he did this interview with The Economist recently, like as we speak. And I don't know if you watched the whole thing, but people will probably be familiar. He made this tweet like a couple months ago that there was going to be civil war in Britain. And he was kind of like pressed on this point. And he was like, you know, I think civil war in Britain is going to happen, but it's 20 years away. But the good news is that the AI and robot singularity is 10 years away. And that will like negate the need for a civil war. I was like, dude, what are you talking about?
0: Oh my God. I didn't see that part. I didn't watch the whole thing. I saw some clips.
1: Well, it's better for your mental health, I think, that you didn't.
0: That's such a good example, because like, what is that? Number one, that's probably not possible. Number two, what does that even make sense? You know, it feels like a lot of these promises of AI in the future is like, it's very vague. Like, okay, we're going to have super intelligence and AGI, but how does that actually work? And how does that improve people's lives? It's not really clear. But again, I think it's important to question, you know, whether or not something like that is possible, especially extrapolating from the technologies we have now. You know, I think that's a state of reasons. Like, this is the technology of the future. We have to invest in this. And we also have to beat China, right? That's another key part of the AI first, of the AI strategic priority, is that we're in this existential race with China to who builds AGI, who builds superintelligence first. And then I don't know, again, it's very vague. Like, I don't know what happens if you get the AGI first, like you win the world. Like, what does that even mean? This escalating tension with China, or using China as a boogeyman for whatever you want to do, is a very concern, because to me, that's a warlike posture. That's a militaristic posture. And that ties into another reason that they seem to be so interested in AI, is its applications for military usage, which, you know, which we've seen in Gaza, which we've seen in the Iran war. Participating in death and destruction, and killing, and participating in the murder of all sorts of people. And that seems to be a big part of the use case, right? And I think we're seeing AI companies, which we write about a little bit in the report, are, you know, again, similar to the climate pledges, a lot of companies had these pledges about, we're not going to use our tools for military, we're not going to use them for, you know, certain things related to that. And a lot of them have dropped those pledges because there's so much money. You know, famously, the United States military budget is enormous. It's around $1 trillion right now. There's a lot of money up for grabs. And with military and other government contracting more broadly, you can get what's called vendor lock-in, where you're just kind of, if you're so integrated into the system, it's very hard to dislodge you. Like, well, we have to keep using this company's tool because we depend on it. And I think there's a lot of groupthink and a lot of people buying the hype, it seems like to me, especially the richer you are and the more divorced from the concerns of working people you are. Like, I think with AI more than a lot of other technologies we see, that seems to be the case to me. You know, I think there's been some interesting data showing that like the higher you are in the corporate structure, the more you use AI. You know, CEOs, the C-suite versus workers. And I think that promise of like, we can do more work and have more output with fewer workers is just like something that's designed to be enticing to a capitalist, to a CEO, right? I think another thing that's happening is this is like the next big thing, you know, with the hype. It's like we can't miss out on this. There's potentially a lot of money to be made. To me, the how that works doesn't really make a lot of sense. Like, if you put everyone out of a job, how are they going to buy your goods? There's a lot of like contradictory visions of the future going on here. And I think there's just a lot of people, like I was talking about earlier with the revolving door, with the VCs involved in the government, there's a lot of people who just straight up stand to benefit a lot if from increasing the value of AI, from funneling money to AI through contracts and subsidies and things like that. Just the sort of very direct corruption and conflicts of interest that we're seeing in the Trump administration on a like staggering level.
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1: In some ways, I'm surprised to see how much has gone into it. But then on the other hand, I'm like, not. But it brings to mind to me, there was this interview that I think it was Sundar Pichai gave like a couple years ago. And they were asking like why he was putting so much money into AI and into AI infrastructure. And his answer was basically like, well, it's better for us to put the money in and, you know, basically to make sure that we don't miss out in case it is something, than like us not putting the money in. And then there's these other companies that are beating us now. So it's like, maybe we're burning a bunch of money, but it's worthwhile to burn the money to make sure that we don't lose out at the end of the day in case this is the next big thing, sort of a deal. And it feels to me like there's kind of like a view like that on the federal government and like the policy level as well. It's like, maybe this is the next big thing. It's what our tech industry is telling us is the next big thing. And, you know, it's such a massive industry. We have benefited a lot from this industry, so we should go along with it, especially if China is also competing and we can't risk China being the one to like win on AI if AI happens to be the big deal that everyone is suggesting that it is, right?
0: Yeah, absolutely. It just seems like there's so much fear of missing out but that's not a good way to think about the world and how we shape the world and our infrastructure. Instead of thinking about what do we actually need, it's, well, maybe someone else will make a lot of money on it. And that just highlights how the sort of misalignment of incentives, I think, we're seeing.
1: Yeah, how absolutely broken it is, right? And I do want to talk about your vision for like how things could be different. But before we get to that, I'm wondering, you know, you've talked a lot earlier about the impacts of AI itself, right? The impacts that we're seeing from this rollout, you know, what effects it is actually having on people. And of course, you mentioned the kind of data center build out. Obviously, we're hearing more and more stories about what these data centers are meaning for communities. But as you have the federal government getting so behind this project being pushed by the tech industry, what impacts does that have on, you know, on workers, on regular people, on the public that is not being taken into account when basically their government is supporting everything that this industry wants?
0: So at a high level, you know, what we've been talking about is shifting all these resources, whether it's financial, whether it's the physical, like concrete and silicon and everything else that goes into building a data center and the chips, all of that being spent on this instead of alternatives, and all of the sort of state capacity to like craft policy and regulation being directed towards facilitating this. On a more local and direct level, we're seeing what is also, I think, you know, on the same level of the unprecedented scale of the AI build out is the resistance to data centers. You know, I can't recall seeing anything like this where it's people across the political spectrum, across the country, you know, just data centers. You know, we're seeing all sorts of campaigns to fight against data centers everywhere, rural, urban, suburban, all across the United States. People are very concerned, I think, about number one, that this feels, like I was saying at the beginning, this is a world-making project and it feels like it's being imposed from above, because it is, right? They're not no one was asking for this. This wasn't like some kind of democratically decided plan. It's people with a lot of power and wealth said, we want to do this and we're going to force it on you. And the reason we're going to do it is because it's going to take your job. And maybe the future will be, there'll be a supercomputer that can do things for you in some way that is, again, very vague. So like, that's what's on offer. And so I think that's instilling a lot of fear in people, and it's instilling a lot of anger in people. But then you have to look at the data centers themselves, which, you know, I know you have done a great job of covering, where there's all the fossil fuel generation that they're, you know, both on the grid. And then we're seeing lots of off-grid, what's called behind the meter generation of gas plants. They're just building power plants specifically for the data centers. Famously, Elon Musk's Colossus plants near Memphis are just spewing pollution in the area. And so that's increasing greenhouse gas emissions, you know, for the climate, increasing global warming, making the climate crisis worse. But then also the localized effects, health effects of air pollution are really staggering and really bad, whether that's asthma and heart and lung and potential future brain damage from that, right? And then there's the land use issues, where, you know, there's a data center that they're trying to build that's near me, where they're going to clear cut a huge forest to build that. The noise pollution, which I think is another underrated cost of this, that also has health effects. It's not just like an annoying noise, right? That causes health effects, people that live nearby. And the water usage of data centers, which I think has been controversial to what extent that is an issue. I think people like to compare it to like an aggregate, but water concerns are very particular to the particular places they're in, right? If you build a data center in a desert, there's not a lot of water there. Well, then if they're using a ton of water for the data center, that's going to cause some local issues probably. This is causing a lot of costs to people, and it's not really clear what the benefits are. And that's not even to mention the issues with like chaplet psychosis and the attacks on education, our information ecosystem. Like, you see people now, I think one of the pernicious effects of AI is that people look at real videos and can say, this is AI. And it basically can kind of destroy the social fabric, where you're not sure what's real or what's not. Students are not learning, and they're just delivering, they're just having ChatGPT write their essays. You know, there's so many costs from the environmental to social to political. Oh, and that's not even to mention the potential authoritarian aspects of AI, which I think is a really important part of the story, and why it's enticing to people with a lot of wealth and power. Because whether that's the military applications or surveillance applications, it's very clear that this is a tool that can be used that is really ideal for increasing power, to concentrate power at the top to a select few. There's a lot of costs in a lot of different areas, and not a lot of clear benefits. So it's understandable why there's so much resistance to me.
1: Yeah, I think so too. You know, it's no surprise to me that people have turned against this so extremely and really so quickly, right? Like, I feel like the opposition to data centers and to AI more broadly has arisen really quickly, you know, over a relatively short span of time, as people started to feel the effects of these infrastructures and of what the tech industry is doing. And, you know, I'm sure that's paired to some degree with just how a lot of public opinion has shifted on the tech industry and the tech billionaires and things in recent years, right? And even when Elon Musk promises, you know, a universal high income and abundance for everybody, I don't think people are really buying into that, that promise or that idea that's really our future, right?
0: Right. How much do you feel like people are still buying Elon Musk's promises to the extent they used to, or are people seeing through it more now?
1: I think people are seeing through it, you know, like, I think he definitely has like a small, like very committed group of people who are still around him and are still falling for it. And unfortunately, there's still a lot of media, I would say, that give him too long of a leash to, like, you know, kind of and not get kind of pushed on it. But I do feel like a lot of the public is very much like against this guy now, especially, like, I think the real shift for a lot of people was first the Twitter acquisition, and that kind of, like, you know, people off, especially like liberals and people on the left and whatnot. But then also seeing him like get behind Trump in the way that he did, like, I think that also soured a lot, even more people, you know. But yeah, I don't know. It's been interesting to see. And, you know, you've talked about a lot of the costs there. I think you laid it out really well. And, you know, given that this is a climate report, or, you know, a lot of your focus is on climate, I feel like that's another big cost to this as well, right? Is just seeing the degree to which climate policy, climate targets have really been thrown out the window in order to facilitate this industry, this build out of data centers, you know, the fossil fuels powering them. And I wonder, you know, for you as someone who has been working on this for so long, what you make of how quickly climate policy has kind of like fallen off the map. And were you shocked at just how quickly this reversal has been, not just in the US, but, you know, in many other parts of the West, at least as well?
0: Yeah, it has been quite shocking because it felt like there was something like an elite consensus happening around, you know, maybe starting with the Paris Agreement and a lot of climate pledges and, you know, whether that's from governments or from private actors, as we were talking about with the corporations. A lot of resources going to energy transition, a lot of attention paid to that. A lot of that has kind of just seemingly dropped away in the last few years. And I think there's a lot of reason for that, but I think AI is a big driver of it because it's just so enticing seemingly that there's so much money at stake and so much potential to be made, at least in theory, but probably a lot of people are getting rich right now already. Yeah, those things can just be jettisoned because this is the thing of the future, at least what they say or what they think. It calls into question how much some of the people making those pledges really believe or understand climate change because, well, if you take this seriously, then you wouldn't be doing this. When there's this sort of pot of gold of AI, AGI, it's easy to, like, you know, go through mental hoops or mental gymnastics to justify these things. And again, like I was saying before, that just highlights why we need the public sector, why we need regulation to actually ensure these things happen and not depend on private corporations to just do the right thing because the incentives are set up so that they don't do that.
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0: What the AI bill out shows, what the AI first agenda shows, is that we can use, contrary to just like decades of propaganda basically saying the government is bad, we have to shrink the government. That's a really concerted effort to benefit corporations and the wealthy, right? Which we are seeing with AI, but they're very clearly using the government. So the whole thing is just a con at every level because they want to use the government to their ends. Some of what they're doing, at least the tools they're using for AI, this AI build out, are not necessarily bad. Taking government stakes in companies, that could be a very useful tool for pro-social, pro-ecological ends. Like if you wanted to nationalize energy infrastructure and nationalize the energy grid, take stakes in companies to direct investment towards where we want to renewable energy, to public transit, et cetera. We think it's really important to highlight that the project of world making should not be in the hands of the wealthy few, and that it should be in the hands of the working class, of the public. And the government is the main vehicle to do that. So, you know, we have some recommendations like public investment, democratically planning the grid, like instead of just letting big tech and AI companies just using the grid to facilitate their ends, like using tools to, like the government, to think about what should our energy grid look like? What should our energy system look like to benefit the planet and benefit people rather than AI companies? Building a grid that is designed around social priorities, centering well-paying jobs, something like a green jobs guarantee. People talked a lot about a few years ago. I think we should need to be talking about that again, because even if we set aside the sort of science fiction promises that AI is going to take everyone's job, it is taking people's jobs right now, at least some people. I think it's a really important example to show that there's a lot of precarity in our society that we need to use the government to prevent and ameliorate. And there's a lot of work that needs to be done. If we're thinking about an energy transition, if we're thinking about repairing the biosphere and building something like a green and just society, there's a lot of work that corporations are not going to want to pay for it or pay well or provide jobs with dignity. And that's something we can use the government to do. And then AI, I think there's very clearly some uses or examples of AI that should be banned, right? When it comes to technologies and technological advancement like this, we need public options and public control, public regulations. So it's not just Anthropic and XAI and OpenAI just doing kind of whatever they want. Like, and I don't think that necessarily taking public ownership in those companies is even the best idea, because I think we need from the ground up public alternatives that are fundamentally directed towards, you know, social and ecological well-being. And who knows what that could look like? We need public technology and computing infrastructure like that. And I think that could really sort of prevent and mitigate a lot of the harms we're seeing. You can imagine what, instead of an AI first agenda, we had like a people and planet first agenda. And so think about that from like the highest level, where like, okay, how are we approaching the planning of our economy, the planning of our electricity grid, the planning of the design of our cities and our land use, that's actually benefiting well-being of ecosystems, well-being of people first and foremost, and not Sam Altman or Elon Musk or whoever else, right? So that's the way we're trying to think about it.
1: Yeah, I think that makes a lot of sense, right? And just to pick up on a few pieces, like when you're talking about the jobs aspect of it, right? So many of these data centers promise a lot of jobs, but it's actually just construction jobs. And then there's not very much involved in actually running it, right? You know, the community is not actually getting, you know, a lot of long-term employment out of these infrastructures that are very not just capital intensive, but resource intensive, as you've been describing as well, right? And, you know, you mentioned the kind of democratic planning piece of this as well. And I feel like when you talk about public technologies, obviously that's a way for us to get a lot more into or a lot more input on kind of the development of technologies, what technologies are being, you know, put to use for the public rather than just whatever the tech industry is offering to us. But it's also why I'm quite supportive of these efforts for moratoriums on data centers, right? It feels like that is an effort, you know, however small, or, you know, maybe it's not as kind of comprehensive as we would like, but at least to start to force some regulations, some expectations, to start putting some rules in place around these data centers. So it's not just the tech companies deciding for themselves what they want to do and kind of pushing the governments to do it. But, you know, because the public is pushing on, whether it's their local governments or their state governments, to get involved here, them having to put rules in place that, you know, at least reflect some of these public demands to a certain degree in, you know, what a data center, if it does get built locally, could actually look like, how it could operate, what resources it could use, and those sorts of things, right?
0: So much of this AI build-out has been very undemocratic and even anti-democratic. I think we can think about moratoria as an exertion of democracy against that. This is happening, so, like we've been talking about, this is happening so fast and to such a scale we have to slow it down and we have to figure out alternatives to figure out what's going on and how we can, you know, take that sort of power for alternatives and for democratic control.
1: I completely agree. And, you know, as we start to wrap up our conversation, I'm wondering about the path forward, right? You know, obviously there are a lot of forces arrayed against us from the tech industry and their lobby and, you know, everything that you've been talking about on that front. But even, you know, as you've been saying, governments that are not always acting in our interests as well, right? And are supporting what these tech, you know, companies want. And so I wonder for you, what you see as, you know, the path toward moving toward a framework like the one that you're laying out, and, you know, what kind of hints or, you know, kind of movements in that direction you're seeing right now that can help us along, you know, in that fight or in the achievement of that.
0: The future is kind of up for grabs right now, and visions of the future, there's not really, doesn't feel like there's a lot on offer. Like I was saying earlier, it feels like the AI future is very vague, and it's also doesn't sound good, really. Even like in their most like, you know, their most lofty promises, like that doesn't really sound good to me. I think it doesn't sound good to a lot of people. So I think there's a lot of space, and that has to be contested for like, what could an alternative future look like? That's where people's needs are met, where people are not, you know, people's cost of living is not going through the roof, where corporations aren't allowed to pollute with impunity, where we have renewable energy and public transit and libraries and schools and all these sorts of things that I think people want and people need. What we're seeing with this data center resistance is a very interesting and potent sort of political moment of potential, of where people are fighting against these sort of undemocratic oligarchic forces. And maybe they're not always, you know, they're not always like someone who's coming at that from like a traditional left politics perspective, but that's a place where you can say, hey, this data center that is being posed on you, well, here's who's doing that and here's why, and here's like the negative effects, and like here's what some alternatives could be. And maybe that's, you know, maybe the groups organizing a data center resistance could organized for something more beneficial in their community, right? So to me, that's like a place of political potential. This data center resistance, and we're seeing a lot of candidates running on that. I think I don't want to like sugarcoat it. I think it's going to be a big challenge because as we've been talking about in this conversation, like the inequality in our society is just so enormous right now, from Elon Musk briefly being the world's first trillionaire to, you know, increasing cost of living and to the working class, and the way that the Trump administration has just been so brazenly corrupt and authoritarian. So it's a big challenge, but I do think that with the way that they've been pushing this so hard, I think it's a potential, there's a lot of potential for political openings here. And I think it also shows that contrary to maybe what some people are saying right now, or what we're seeing from the Trump administration's actions, that people do care a lot about the environment and climate change. And that, you know, I think that's one of the things people are citing the most from what I've seen with why they're resisting data centers, is concerns about the environment. By doing this, they're sort of drawing attention to it. And I think that that's a lot of space for us to collectively imagine alternatives.
1: Yeah, I completely agree, right? I see a lot of hope in the movements against data centers and how much that has grown so quickly, you know, how many projects have been stopped or delayed because of it. And really, to me, it just feels like the beginning, right? And I'm interested to see how it's going to affect the midterm elections, you know, these conversations around data centers and AI, because we've already seen it affect some elections in certain states already, right? And so I do think, you know, it can often seem that these forces, as you were saying, are arrayed against us, are so powerful that we can't do anything against it. But if we feel that way, we're just never going to try, right? And I feel like one of the examples of these data center fights and pushbacks and what have you is that they have made, I think, surprising progress, you know, against an industry that is so powerful, and that it would have been very easy to say early on that, oh, you know, these people are never going to make a difference. It's just some people in a community fighting against Meta or Amazon or what have you. But actually, they have achieved quite a lot in a short period of time. And I think that could only grow, especially if, you know, there's some effort to kind of bring that together into something bigger. So I think there's opportunity. I think there's opportunity there.
0: Yeah, definitely. Are you seeing in Canada, is there a lot of similar things happening there?
1: Absolutely. And we're like behind on where the United States is. You know, there's not as many data centers up here. The projects are being proposed later than the ones in the United States. And so we also have the benefit of then learning from what's been happening in the US. And so when people say up here, like, you know, what difference are some community activists going to make to these major data center projects, you can look and say, well, look at what they did in the US, right? You know, look at how many projects have been stopped or delayed down there. And already here, we're seeing discussions of moratoriums. I think the first community passed a moratorium just recently. And it's only growing, right? And it's not just in the US and Canada, but so many other places. So yeah, I feel hope from that.
0: Yeah, that's good. Yeah, I think there's a lot of hope if you keep your eyes open for it around this.
1: And we need hope, right? Or else we're not going to get anywhere. If we just feel it's all, you know, it's all over already and we can't do anything to change it. Matt, it's been really great to talk to you and to have you on the show to dig into the report and learn more about, you know, some of the work that you guys at the Climate and Community Institute are doing. Thanks so much for taking the time. I really appreciate it.
0: Yeah, thank you.
1: Matt Haugen is Research and Editorial Manager at the Climate and Community Institute. 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
10: News this hour at Town Hall. I'm Bob Agnew with Washington. There is some concern from parents and doctors now over those new White House directives on vaccinations. The new rules call for separating combination shots for childhood vaccines, including the measles, mumps, and rubella, or MMR vaccine, into separate injections. That would create some scheduling complications for parents and their children. And it's also raising concerns for manufacturers who have not had to manufacture separate vaccines for those diseases in decades. Democrats are meeting to plot a way forward now toward this year's midterm elections and the 2028 election cycle.
11: The Democratic National Committee is expected to vote at its summer meeting in Austin, Texas, on their 2028 presidential primary calendar. Charting a path ahead as a party's voters oscillate between progressive and more moderate candidates, with a vote on the new primary order that front-loads states with more diverse populations. The group is also convening at a time of internal turmoil, with some members calling for DNC Chairman Ken Martin to be replaced. Critics have questioned Martin's leadership decisions and the party's fundraising, which lags well behind Republicans just months before the crucial upcoming midterms. I'm Lisa Dwyer.
10: Heat waves are striking France and England for a fifth time this summer. Here's Karen Chamis.
12: Temperatures are expected to hit 100 degrees in certain parts of England. And in France, temperatures may reach as high as 104 degrees. Added to that, drought conditions are spreading, having an impact on crops and water resources. And then there's the concern over wildfires. Britain's Prime Minister, Andy Burnham.
13: The big risk in terms of risk to the wider regions across the country is the risk of wildfires.
12: Karen Chamas, London.
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10: There's a new poll out that asks a question about exactly whose kids are taking part in the most organized sports.
17: About half of U.S. families who answered the survey said their children in K through 12 play a structured sport. But for families earning at least $100,000 a year, 70% of those families said their kids play organized sports. And it was 40% for families with a lower household income. The findings suggest that although parents see their children's participation in sports as important, the out-of-pocket expenses can be significant. About two-thirds of parents with at least one child in organized sports estimated that they spend about $2,000 a year on equipment, fees, training, and travel. I'm Donna Water.
10: Shippers, including FedEx and UPS, that acted as customs brokers for imported packages have begun returning tariff refunds to customers who paid them. The refunds follow a high court ruling that struck down the tariffs. Breaking news at townhall.com. A courageous voice of dissent about the war with Ukraine being raised inside of Russia.
18: In Russia, publicly criticizing the war and the authorities carries a risk. But Nobel laureate Dmitry Muratov continues to speak out. I asked him how far he thought Vladimir Putin was prepared to go to secure victory in Ukraine.
19: Победы уже никогда не будет.
18: There will never be victory, Dmitry Muratov told me. There cannot be victory when two Slavic nations have ripped a million people to shreds. Russia, he added, could destroy Ukraine, but not conquer it.
10: That is the BBC's Steve Rosenberg in Moscow. It's a mixed bag on Wall Street right now, a couple hours away from the closing bell. It is the Dow right now down 46 points, and the NASDAQ looking like shaping up to have another successful session like it did yesterday. This hour it's up by 334 points. More of these stories at townhall.com.
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0: afternoon, Red Sox fans, and welcome into the MassMutual pregame show. 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Feel comfortable about tomorrow. From our WEEI Red Sox studios here in Boston, I'm Dan Ball. Thanks so much for joining us today as the Red Sox wrap up their series in Toronto against the Blue Jays, a team that has given Boston fits this season. After last night's 6-4 loss, the Sox dropped to 3-9 against the Blue Jays. Meanwhile, they're 61-47 against everybody else in the majors. For comparison, they're 5-4 against the Yankees and Orioles, and even 5-5 against the Rays, and don't forget, a perfect 6-0 against those Chicago White Sox. This afternoon, it's game 121 of the 2026 campaign for the Sox. They enter with a record of 64-56, and after losing 5 in a row, Boston is now an even 10 games back of the Rays in the AL East. They trail the Yankees by 4 games, both in the division and in the wild card race entering play today. That said, they're still 4.5 games clear of the Rangers, sitting comfortably in the second wild card spot. Their opponent today, the Blue Jays, are 7-3 in their last 10. Their record is 59-63, and they trail the Sox by 6 in the division, but Toronto is only a game and a half back of a wild card spot right now. They're one of 5 teams within 2 games of a playoff spot in a crowded but still very mediocre American League. On today's show, we'll catch up with Will Middlebrooks live from the booth in Toronto. Plus, Will Fleming will chat with Red Sox interim manager Chad Tracy. We'll bring you a look at the starting lineups and pitching matchup, a lock of the game, and oh so much more. But first, let's bounce back to last night as the Sox once again look for a bounce back, and Ranger Suarez was the man on the mound charged with that task. Since returning from the injured list on July 26, Suarez has gradually ramped up his pitch work. It was 64 pitches in his return against, of all teams, Toronto on 4 shutout innings. Then it was 65 pitches against the Dodgers, and then an even 70 against the White Sox. A new high was reached on Wednesday as Suarez would throw 81 pitches over 5 innings. He scattered 6 hits and a walk, 1 earned run with 2 strikeouts. The lone run given up, an RBI single to Ernie Clement in the bottom of the second inning. The Sox would erase that deficit in the fifth as Wilson Contreras would lead off the frame with a 9-pitch at bat against Jays starter Jose Soriano, and pitch 9 would become a souvenir. 408 feet out to left, his 24th of the season, tying a career high. Justin Slayton and Eric Miller would pitch the 6th and 7th respectively, striking out 3 and keeping the game tied. Then came the 8th, and righty Tyron Guerrero strode to the mound, pitching for the 2nd time in as many nights and the 3rd time over a 4-game span. Now, Guerrero had given up just 3 earned runs total in 24 outings for the Red Sox since the beginning of June. He gave up exactly 1 run earned in June, 1 earned run in July, and up to last night had just 1 earned run allowed in August. He had been nails for the Red Sox. The Blue Jays, however, changed that in a hurry. Toronto would send 10 hitters to the plate in the frame, scoring 4 separate times. After Wilson Contreras had the chance to catch a foul pop but was unsuccessful, Kazuma Okamoto would single, plating a run. 2 batters later, Ernie Clement would walk, plating another. After Guerrero was lifted for Alec Gamboa, George Springer would plate an additional run on a sac fly, after which Miles Straw would further the lead.
1: There's been mistakes the last couple nights.
2: 1-1 is drilled into the gap in left center field. That is going to get all the way to the wall, and it's going to score 2. Blue Jays having fun tonight in Toronto. It is 6-1 Jays.
0: Well, given what would happen in the 9th, that was the play of yesterday's game, brought to you by Nissan. You deserve a car that thrills you, and Nissan's got an exciting full line that'll put goosebumps on your goosebumps. 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Knuckleballer Matt Waldron was on the mound, and the show-and-go Sox would show some life. A Wilson Contreras walk and a Willier Abreu double put runners on for Caleb Durbin, who would single home a run. Jaron Duran would then double, plating Abreu. Louis Varlin would have to come in a 3-run game, and Andrew Monasterio would force home another run on a sac fly. The threat would end soon after as Nick Sogard would ground out to second base, ending the threat and handing Toronto the series victory. 6-4 was your final last night. That brings us to today, and today's opening take is brought to you by Fruity Rainbow 5-Hour Energy. Sip the fruity candy-coated chaos. Now, Wilson Contreras has had a fascinating season, the last few weeks of which he may like to forget. Contreras has dealt with injury and illness while slumping a bit at the plate, a powerful trio that even led fans at Fenway Park to boo Boston's first baseman after grounding out on Saturday, a far cry from where fans were when it came to Contreras just a few weeks before. Now, Contreras spoke to the media about that instance after yesterday's game, and here's what he had to say.
3: It feels good. I mean, especially after losing a few games for we being under the weather, and then something's bothering my leg. That's why I didn't run the other day when the fan booed me. Man, didn't run for one time and they boo anybody, which is good. But I don't care. I think it's part of baseball. They have the right to boo. They have the right to yell. They have the right to everything. But I went through a lot, and being able to hit a homer tonight was good.
0: And again, it hasn't been the easiest stretch for Wilson Contreras. We know that. The numbers back that up. But it was nice to see what you would consider to be a vintage swing for him last night. The home run that got the Red Sox on the board. And you hear the mindset right there. And I think it's quite honestly the mindset that's shared by a lot of this Red Sox roster. I don't care. I'm just going to go out there and play. And hopefully he can continue to do that here in this afternoon's game. Today's pitching matchup is brought to you by Town Fair Tire. For the best prices on tires, nobody beats Town Fair Tire. Nobody. For the Red Sox, they turn to their youngster, yet a player who might need to step up as a stopper. That's left-handed pitcher Peyton Tolle. 19 starts for Tolle this year, a 7-6 record and a 3.20 ERA. That's 29 walks to 124 strikeouts and 107 innings of work. It was a gem last time out against the A's for Tolle on August 7th. 6 innings, 2 hits and a run, no walks, and 14 strikeouts. He reset his career high by 3 last time out. He has pitched twice against Toronto this year, an 0-2 record, 6 earned runs given up combined in 9 2/3 innings, but don't look now, but the Red Sox are riding a 6-game win streak with Tolle on the mound dating back to July the 7th against Chicago. On the other side for the Blue Jays, it is right-handed pitcher Max Scherzer, the veteran, now at 42 years of age. 9 starts this year, a 1-4 record, a 7.25 ERA, 15 walks and 27 Ks in 36 innings of work. He gave up 2 runs and 5 1/3 against the Phillies in Philadelphia on August 8th. And Peyton Tolle told Tim Healy about today's matchup, quote, "I was actually thinking about it today. Should I send a ball over to get signed?" I would vote yes, by the way. It's a cool one for me. He's a guy that growing up during high school and stuff, watching him, the competitive bulldog, that's the kind of guy pitchers look at. So it's a cool thing that I'm excited about. I got to shake his hand earlier this year. So a matchup between the mentor and the mentee, so to speak. Scherzer probably didn't even know that Peyton Tolle was watching him in that way, but that is the kind of mindset you want a guy from a young pitcher on your roster, and the kind of mindset you want a guy who hopefully will be pitching in October. Scherzer will throw today's first pitch at 3:07. 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Here's Brad Foe talking with today's starter, Peyton Tolle.
4: Guess what? There's no human being on the planet I'd rather be talking to more than Peyton Tolle, words that I've said many a time, but I mean it more than ever right now.
5: What's special about now?
4: Because every moment matters.
5: That's fair.
4: And where I think
5: I guess what's special about now is that it's now, right?
4: We're at the peak of our powers, both of us.
5: Absolutely.
4: Well, so we're going to get better in a minute from now and tomorrow and the next day.
5: If this betters me in a minute from now, it's going to be truly something special.
4: We're going to reach the 2 minutes for absolutely this motivational speech. So I went to Baseball Savant because I'm really smart. And they have something to say, basically the pitchers from pitchers that miss the bats the most.
5: Mm-hmm. Yeah.
4: And you're up there. You're probably the top for the Red Sox. It's your breaking ball.
5: Mm-hmm.
4: And which makes some sense because a lot of people sitting on your fastballs, yep, and away from the breaking ball. But it also shows you how far that's come.
5: Mm.
4: So just like when you hear me say that, what's your thoughts?
5: Yeah, I mean, I think the first thing is like, okay, how? I've been told for the past year that my breaking balls suck. So,
4: well, then I'm just again, I'm here to build you up.
5: But no, I think it does. It plays off the fastball good. You know, there's a lot of work that's been put into it, and, like, it's still being put into it. Like, all right, like, we have the general idea of what we want to do with it, how, like, what's next on it. So it's an ever-evolving pitch, and it's ever, like, it's always what's next with it. Same thing with the changeup. It's like, okay, like, changeup is better than it was a year ago, but, like, how can we start using it 10 times a game instead of just 2? Like,
4: mm-hmm.
5: So it's just constantly what's next with it.
4: So if you look at the hitters' reactions to it, like what I'm talking about is hitters' reactions and the results from when the hitters swing, can you tell the difference? And going back to, everyone points to the Arizona game, your second start last,
5: yep,
4: year, right, where they said, we're just waiting, we're just,
5: yeah,
4: going to sit on the fastball. But now the hitters' reaction to when you throw that must feel different for you, right?
5: Yeah, I think it's just so much more of a competitive pitch. I think even where, like, we're using it in good spots, we're we're playing it off the fastball, yes, but we're also, like, letting the fastball play off of it.
4: Yeah.
5: So I think that it's like, it's just letting the game talk to you, like, when is a good time to do it? Is it early in the count? Is it late in the count? Like, it's just when is it that we can do it, and then it's

0: So we built each other up, and we solved a lot of the world's problems. Thank you.
1: I'm better.
2: Always solving the world's problems, they're our own Rob Bradford. And it's interesting to talk about the evolution of the curveball and just the secondary stuff for Peyton Tolley. And you've seen that evolution this season, not only introducing the curveball, introducing the kind of secondary stuff that throws hitters off the fastball. It's when it's deployed, first time through the lineup, second time versus third. A lot of times you're seeing different pitch mixes, and that is really the next step that Peyton Tolley continues to take here in 2026. In 15 minutes or so, Will Fleming will sit down with Chad Tracy. And Chad Tracy on WEEI is brought to you by your New England Ford dealers. 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But coming up next, it's time to go live out to the Rogers Center and talk with Will Middlebrooks. I'm Dan Ball. 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
2: Welcome back to the MassMutual pregame show. 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Feel comfortable about tomorrow. I'm Dan Ball. Thanks so much for joining us here. Afternoon game for the Sox finishing up their series against the Toronto Blue Jays. And now to Toronto we go, where we welcome in our good friend Will Middlebrooks. Brooksy, good to talk to you. How are you, sir?
11: Baller, how we doing?
2: All is good. All is good here, but all is not great compared to where we were the last time that you and I caught up as the Red Sox look for some answers here against Toronto today. And I want to read a quote to you to start. This is just baseball. I don't think it was a fluke. They won 32 out of 40 games or whatever it was. That wasn't a two-week hot streak. It was 6 weeks. I think they're gassed right now, and we'll get going. Great follow on Twitter, at Middlebrooks is where I found that. Would you say that's still the case in what we saw last night?
11: Yeah, they're beat up. I mean, a lot of their mainstays in the lineup are dealing with a lot of stuff. Obviously, Contreras is hurting. He looked better as of late, got down the baseline well the last couple days, so that's a good sign. Obviously, the homer was great also. Durbin he's beat up. I mean, take a look at that the left pinky batting glove today. You know, it was cut open yesterday to give that swollen finger and the tape a little more room in there.
2: Right.
11: We talked to him earlier down the field. He said he completely cut the finger off of his batting glove. So his pinky's just going to be hanging out. I mean, the guy's a dog. Like, he just grinds, and he's not coming out of the lineup. You got several guys like that. But with that said, I mean, these are the dog days of the season, and everybody's beat up. Nobody's 100%, so they're going to have to find a way.
2: Well, the one transaction we did see, and it's everything you said is true, and you kind of see the trickle-down effect from Contreras to Durbin and guys that are really battling right now. Garrett Whitlock is the one that ends up on the IL. Probably no real surprise from you, Will, with Greg Weiser coming back up. Any surprise seeing the news with Whitlock today?
11: You know, he hadn't thrown for a couple days, and, you know, the first couple, you're thinking, okay, they're just trying to get him a breather, right? And it's that point in the season where Trace has got to check in with the training staff after these guys go out and throw, you know, during BP or before BP, whenever they go out and do their throwing programs, and just check and see where they're at, because it's a day-to-day thing with these guys. And you think about the leverage arms in this bullpen, really like the seventh through nine-inning guys, they covered a lot of ground over that winning streak, because you had a lot of pretty close games that they won or late games that came back or extra-inning games where those guys were throwing in some variation every night. And you start looking around baseball since the second half. I think the Sox are third in all of baseball in bullpen innings. So the start

0: starters really haven't gone as deep here in the second half as they were going earlier in the season, which, right, it happens. The innings start getting up there. You have some younger guys who haven't pitched this much in a season. That's they've been picking their spots to try to get guys extra days of rest. Maybe like Toley's last start, he was dealing, but they took him out at 81 pitches, get him an extra day of rest with the off day. You can get Bayo in there. You know, just trying to preserve these guys as much as you can, but also still trying to get the most out of them on the days you feel like you can. And that's just where they're at right now, you know. And we kind of felt like going into this road trip, it was going to be a tough stretch, just where they're at physically, trying to get some guys to reset and get back on their normal timing when you're seeing them on the field. So it's a tough go right now. Luckily, they did have that historical streak, which put them in a position where they've still lost some games, and yet you look up and they're still five games up in a playoff spot, which is nice.
1: Yeah, pretty remarkable. And we were going through the standings a moment ago with five teams within two games of the wild card, but I don't think any of them are above 500. So that's the kind of mediocrity that you're dealing with around you right now. And it's quite the challenge that, and you mentioned Chad Tracy, a guy that comes into a situation, you know, you're a handful of games under 500. He helps right the ship, but it's a completely different challenge that he's now dealing with. Okay, we won a lot of games. Now we have to try to keep it afloat while guys aren't at their best. So another first-time challenge for Tracy.
0: Yeah, sure. I mean, you know, luckily he has it kind of in his DNA. He grew up in the ballpark. He grew up around a father who was a big league manager. He's got, you know, the insight and the advice to make a phone call and have that on speed dial. So that's nice. I think also just getting some guys back. You know, I'm not saying Roman or Trevor or, you know, even a Crochet late in the season out of the bullpen is going to be, you know, everything this team needs. They need the guys that are here to continue to produce and get back on track. But who knows what, you know, putting Roman in that lineup and Trevor Story, who has shown throughout his career to have those 2 or 3 week periods where he can carry a team offensively, if that can be a little boost to the energy of this team and get them going. So we'll see, man. There's a lot of things that can happen in 40 games. But at least, like I said, it's not a crutch. It's not an excuse. But at least they're in this spot right now where they can go through this stretch and rest guys at times and yet still find themselves right in the middle of the playoffs.
1: We're talking with Will Middlebrook's Red Sox and the Blue Jays coming up this afternoon. Let's focus on today before we wrap things up. Peyton Tolley back on the mound. The last time the Red Sox won, Peyton Tolley was outstanding with 14 strikeouts on a limited pitch count, as you mentioned. Does he have it in him to be the Red Sox stopper today?
0: I hope so. You know, day games have been tough for him. You know, night games, I think he has like a 2.5 ERA. Day games, it's over a 5. For whatever reason, in five starts, it's like a 5.24. So I don't know. You know, we talked about that with Bayo in the past when he, you know, he didn't pitch well during the day. I wouldn't really put it past Tolley that it's just a nothing burger. It just happens to be the starts that he didn't pitch well. We'll find out today, right, with this Blue Jays team who has had the Red Sox number. I am excited to see if he continues to use that curveball as much as he did, because that was a big-time pitch for him. I mean, these guys go up there geared up for his fastball. I mean, you know how much he throws the variation of fastballs. The curveball is a big pitch with him in that last start. And then something else I'm excited to see, this could be the last time I get to see Max Scherzer pitch in person.
1: Yeah.
0: You know, this is a guy who was at his peak when I was playing against him, and he was just filthy. To this day, when people say, who was the nastiest guy you faced? Max Scherzer was the nastiest guy I ever faced. So he's not the same guy. His last couple starts, he's been a lot better. He's still a competitor, like ultimate elite competitor, and he's actually had a couple good outings his last couple times out. So it's not just going to be a cakewalk for these guys. They're going to have to put together some good at-bats.
1: What's the most devastating pitch in Max Scherzer's arsenal?
0: I mean, it's the combination of the fastball and the slider. Not now, necessarily, but when I was facing him, you know, when he was consistently, you know, 97 to 99, I told Will Fleming, I felt like he could read my mind. You know, I would see a ball out of his hand, and I would take it, and it would just stay right down the middle as a fastball. And if I saw it right down the middle, I'd go to swing, and it would turn into a slider and be a foot off the plate. You know, it's just like, whether it's the dual eye colors, whatever it is, he was reading my mind. And I think I had one hit off him in my career in like 15 at-bats.
1: Okay, well, that's more than some can certainly say for themselves.
0: Yeah, so I have the day off today. I won't be taking any at-bats against Scherzer. I have bad numbers against them.
1: Okay, there. See, you know, it's a getaway day. We got to get you off your feet a little bit, so fully understand that. But, Brooksy, always a pleasure to catch up, my friend. Enjoy the game tonight or today, and hopefully the Red Sox will give you something to cheer for.
0: We need it. Thanks, Dan.
1: That is Will Middlebrooks joining us here on the pregame show. Red Sox and the Toronto Blue Jays. Max Scherzer, again, the numbers don't suggest prime Max Scherzer that, you know, Will Middlebrooks was hitting off of, but still a guy that's going to give you a challenge and a guy who Peyton Tolley looked up to as he was going through high school and coming to the professional ranks. So we'll see what comes up here this afternoon. Up next, Will Fleming will sit down with Chad Tracy, presented by your New England Ford dealers. I'm Dan Ball. This is the MassMutual pregame show. 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
1: Back here on the MassMutual pregame show, talk to MassMutual today. Feel comfortable about tomorrow. It's the Red Sox in the Toronto Blue Jays game four of their series as the road trip continues this evening. Peyton Tolley and Max Scherzer on the mound. Before every game, we interview Red Sox interim manager Chad Tracy. And Chad Tracy on WEEI is brought to you by your New England Ford dealers. Ford puts quality first, and now they're first in quality. Ford, the official vehicle of Major League Baseball and that dirty water. Alongside the manager of the Red Sox, here is our own Will Fleming.
19: Finale in Toronto with the manager, Chad Tracy. A frustrating few days here, Chad. You fought late. Any takeaways from the overall offensive, you know, outcomes and approach these first three here in Toronto?
20: It's been a mixed bag. Like you said, all of them we have fought late, which is good. I thought we had a nice showing. The one game here of the three, the nice showing was against Cease. The five innings of the Cease outing, I thought the at-bats were great, and what we were able to do offensively against him was good. But on that particular day, we couldn't do much with the pen. And on some of the other days, we've struggled to get anything going against starters. So it's been something happens late against the bullpen. So it's been a mixed bag, and we're looking for that game where we do it against both, like have a good quality showing against the starter and a good shot against the bullpen and go from there. But we're grinding.
19: Rough news at the end of the night last night that Garrett Whitlock goes on the IL. I'm sure there'll be more tests, more results. How concerned are you for Garrett?
20: At the moment, not overly. We'll see how he progresses with treatment. Like, it's not not necessarily a new thing. You know, when he gets used a lot, this can pop up. It can pop up with anybody in a 162-game season. So I'm hopeful that over the next handful of days of treatment and being off, getting up in the pen constantly, that'll rectify it. But we'll see how he responds over the next few days to the treatment and then go from there.
19: Neither Wilson nor Caleb want you to give them any time off, any treatment. And, you know, we'll talk about each individually. Wilson last night, he just looked so much better physically. You had to be very relieved to see him kind of look like himself again.
20: Yeah, certainly. Like, I think he's probably, you know, getting over being sick. It looks like the legs are feeling better. There's just little things you watch. When you watch him every day, you have a pretty good idea of the actions of your player. And, like, there was things last night that suggested that he's starting to feel healthy, which is great. And, obviously, the home run's a welcome sight. You had mentioned before the ball he hit to right center the night before. So swings are improving. We're getting there with that, which is really good news.
19: Meantime, this dude, Caleb Durbin, who yesterday ripped his batting glove, and he just told us a minute ago, he's now decided to just cut the whole left pinky finger off. Can you talk about, again, what that statement, what that personality, what that toughness means to your group?
20: Yeah, he's a grinder, man. He's a gamer. So, like, he took a swing last night that jostled that finger, which is still swollen, and needed a second, went out there and all but said, get out of here, I'm fine. And we're like, okay. And then just hits a line drive to left for a single. So, like, you know, it's that time of year, man. We're in the middle of August. There's nobody out on that field that's 100%. He's probably a little less than that than others, but, like, they're ready to go and they're ready to play.
19: Day game in Toronto, Max Scherzer on the mound. And it has not been a season like many of his, but he's been pretty good the last couple. What's the approach against Max today?
20: Yeah, I mean, it's Max Scherzer, you know. It's like, it's he's a high-level competitor regardless of, like, you know, if the stuff is vintage Scherzer or not. Like, the guy's going to compete, you know, and he knows what he's doing on the mound. So you got to just, you know, be selective, and when you get a pitch to hit in an area that's hittable, don't miss, right? So you're well aware of who he is as a competitor. And you got to be ready for that.
19: Adley gets the day off today, but I have been so struck, Chad, early on by not only his personality, the flat heart rate, but how much he's willing to, in-game, in the dugout, talk to your pitchers. Have you been similarly impressed with all of his stuff kind of between pitches?
20: I've been impressed with him since the day he arrived. Even the work that he did in the 5 days or so when he arrived after the deadline, the work he was doing behind the scenes to familiarize himself with the staff, the conversations he had with Bales, the conversations he had with pitchers, and then watching him go back there and just mix right in and looks to me like in the out these couple games that he's on the same page with the starter and the right buttons are being pushed. So like his attention to detail is really good. He understands relationships and building relationships with people. He's got a great understanding of all that. And that's why we got him. He's a pro.
0: Peyton has been fantastic for so much of this season. You'd have to figure he sees the situation here today. He should be a little extra juiced up, don't you think?
20: I think he's always juiced up, but I definitely think he'll be ready to go in this one, no question. I think he knows our club's is grinding right now, and we're pushing hard, and we need to get a win. I think he'll be ready for that.
0: His pitch mix was so impressive last time. So many more curveballs.
20: Yeah.
0: How impressed are you with the ability of him to keep working on and improving the secondary stuff?
20: I thought that outing was, I mean, he's had a lot of great outings this year. That one was top of the list, not just because of the 14 Ks, but like you mentioned, the ability to mix in the other pitches in the arsenal and improvements in those, like less loopy, more bite and sharp. Like, he really utilized that pitch well last time. The changeup's still involved. He's still got the cutter. So, like, as good as this guy is, I feel like each time you watch him go out there, you look at him going, it seems like he's just getting a little bit better.
0: This is the kind of stuff that keeps managers up at night when you lose somebody like Whitlock, because there is just a trickle-down effect, and you got to come into every game, I would think, like rationing your bullpen late-inning, high-leverage arms more. How are you going to manage that these next couple weeks?
20: Yeah, I mean, Whit's one of the best relief pitchers in baseball, right? So we all know that. That being said, like, we had to make a move after the Penn Day and the stuff with the extra inning game. We had to send Weiser down. Weiser's a major league pitcher. Like, you got forced into something like that. So we get a guy back that's, in not only does he have good stuff, but he's also available all the time. He's always ready to be available. And he can take down big pockets, and we've charged him with that in the past. So that's a big add, in with losing a guy like Witt to be able to add Weiss. But it's just part of it. It's part of a season. Like, you know, you're rarely going to go through 162 without a starter getting banged up or a reliever or two having to go on the IL or spend time down because they're a little banged up. And we had to use them heavily over that period of time where you're winning almost every single day. We had to lean on him heavily. And so now it's our job as a team to pick up the slack while he's down until we can get him back.
0: It's interesting. The Blue Jays threaded the needle, I thought, really well. I mean, they move on from Gossman and Varsho. They bring in Soriano. I mean, the sinker plays like a changeup. And what they did in the offseason, Okamoto is such an impressive hitter. What's it like from your vantage point watching him for the first time in the big leagues?
20: He's dangerous. I've kind of felt like that since the second game I managed, watching him kind of take ABs in that series at the end of April, early May there. Like, he's a dangerous hitter, and you've seen him connect on some balls. This guy's got the ability to change a game with one swing, and you see the numbers. He's having a heck of a year. It's impressive. And then you look at their lineup as a whole, and they're playing much better right now, and I don't think that's a huge surprise. Like, you know, when you look at the capability of the lineup and the guys they have in there, that if that group gets hot, that they have the ability to play better baseball. So, you know, they're playing much better right now, and we never took them lightly in the first place.
0: Last thing, you know, you said this in your first month when the team basically played 500 baseball. It was a rough period for the club, that the mood never wavered. And being around the guys today and yesterday, I mean, yeah, you've lost five straight. It seems like the group is still super positive and enthusiastic about going forward. Can you give a little insight about just being around the guys, what it's like right now?
20: Yeah, I think that's an accurate statement. I think, you know, we've worked so hard and everything we went through and then the run we went on to get in position where we were. I don't think they've lost sight of, like, all the work that had to be done to get us there. And they understand, as baseball players that have been playing the game for a long time, that these things happen. You know, we've seen it happen to other teams in the league. And, like, it's our job. And at the same time, also very focused on, you know, hey, we gotta get it going and get us a win. So, like, they know that. But I do think, to your point, like, they're still very together. They're still understanding, like, we'll get through this. And when we do, we'll come out on the backside better. And I think that's the mindset.
0: And we'll have a happy flight after a win today. What do you think?
20: I would love that.
0: Thanks, Chet.
20: All right, Will.
1: Good stuff with Will and Chad Tracy, as always. During the course of that conversation, I was curious, so I was doing some Googling, and you have to go back to September 3rd of 2013. This is checking to see if Will Middlebrook still has his headphones on in the booth. A 2-1 Red Sox win over the Detroit Tigers. 7 innings of 1-run ball for John Lester. He wins the game. The loss for Max Scherzer, 7 innings, 5 hits, 2 runs, 8 strikeouts with 3 walks. The Tigers got a run on an RBI double from Jose Iglesias. The 2 runs for the Red Sox, bottom half of the fifth inning, Will Middlebrook's 2-run single, 2-1 your final in what would be a preview of the ALCS that year. So that was the one hit and what is reflected as 11 at-bats for Middlebrook's against Max Scherzer, but a memorable one and one that helped the Red Sox with a win. Don't forget, you can watch along with the Red Sox pregame show on Twitch. Just follow WEEI. 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I'm Dan Ball. 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
2: 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Feel comfortable about tomorrow. Dan Ball with you. Thanks for joining us this afternoon. Final game of the series, Red Sox and the Jays. Peyton Tolley and Max Scherzer on the mound. Speaking of news on the mound for the Red Sox, Boston put reliever Garrett Whitlock on the injured list with right elbow inflammation retroactive to August 10th. Tim Healy notes that Greg Weissert is back from AAA Worcester. He was down there for 6 days, did not make an appearance, so essentially just a chance to rest up for Weissert. Have to imagine he's going to be a big part of the plans, at least for the next couple of days. On the Jays' side, they claim reliever Paul Sewald off of waivers from the Diamondbacks on Wednesday. Sewald was 2-5 with 24 saves, but a 6.23 ERA for Arizona this season. So some moving parts in the bullpen on both sides entering today's game. Time for today's starting lineups brought to you by Morgan & Morgan, America's largest injury law firm. Let's meet today's players, beginning with the Red Sox, led by manager Chad Tracy, their record 64-56. Nick Sogard will lead off. He is at second base, with Seydon Rafaela in center field hitting second. Willier Abreu is in right field hitting third, and there's a reason for that. We'll get to that in a moment. With Wilson Contreras at first base in the cleanup spot, it is Masataka Yoshida, your DH, hitting fifth. Caleb Durbin at third base. You'll hear a lot of description about the batting glove, or lack thereof batting glove, around his pinky finger on the broadcast today. He's hitting sixth at third base. Jaron Duran in left field hitting seventh, with Andrew Monasterio at shortstop hitting eighth. And Connor Wong is your catcher tonight. No Adley Rutschman after playing the last couple of days, returning from injury for the Red Sox. All that happening with the pitcher Peyton Tolley on the mound, 7-6, 3.20 ERA. For the Blue Jays, they are led by their manager John Schneider with a record of 59-63. Charles McAdoo will lead off. He's in left. Ernie Clement is at second base hitting second, with Vlad Guerrero Jr. at first base hitting third. George Springer is your DH in the cleanup spot, with Kazuma Okamoto at third base hitting fifth. Andrés Giménez is at shortstop hitting sixth, with Brandon Valenzuela, your catcher, hitting seventh. It's Miles Straw in center field hitting eighth, and Nathan Lucas is in right field, and he is batting ninth in front of their starting pitcher Max Scherzer, a 1-4 record on the season, a 7.25 ERA. Time for a Subaru of New England scoreboard update. 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Top half of the 7th inning in Detroit. Tigers, a 2-0 lead over the Guardians right now. End of 6 in Miami. All Pirates, as Pittsburgh is leading the Miami Marlins 5-0 after 6 innings of play. Bottom half of the 5th inning in the Windy City. The White Sox are trailing the Reds by a score of 8-4, but Colson Montgomery is at bat right now. Bottom half of the 5th there. And bottom half of the 4th in the Bronx, a 1-0 lead for the visiting Seattle Mariners over the New York Yankees. Logan Gilbert on the mound right now for Seattle. Game still to come here this afternoon. 4:05 first pitch between the Nationals and the Cubs down in Washington. Kevin Gausman, Cade Cavalli. There's a name that Red Sox fans love to hear. The late slate tonight has the Texas Rangers, 60-61, taking on the 47-74 Los Angeles Angels. Jacob deGrom and Walbert Urania on the mound tonight. And then a preview potentially of an NLCS coming up tonight at 10:10. The Dodgers, who have been slumping a little bit by their standards after playing the Red Sox, they are hosting the Milwaukee Brewers. It's 73-48 for the Dodgers, 74-47 for the Milwaukee Brewers. Roky Sasaki against Shane Drohan, the pitching matchup tonight. And the final game that you want to mention, 7:30 first pitch tonight. It's the Philadelphia Phillies and the Minnesota Twins, but it's not happening in Minnesota. It's Dyersville, Ohio, because tonight is the third edition of the MLB's Field of Dreams game. It happened for the first time in 2021. The White Sox beat the Yankees 9-8 on a walk-off. Tim Anderson, what a great game that was. And then in 2022, they did it again. It was the Cubs doubling up the Reds by a score of 4-2. So third edition of the Field of Dreams game coming up tonight. 7:30 first pitch in the game will be broadcast on Netflix. Finally, the lock of the game is presented by Interlock Metal Roofing. 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Well, you heard our conversation with Will Middlebrooks earlier on in the pregame show. He mentioned that he thinks and is hoping that it's a nothing burger for Peyton Tolley, the afternoon stats for Peyton Tolley this season versus the night stats. I am believing in the bulldog mentality that Tolley himself said he took from Max Scherzer, watching him growing up, and I'm believing that Peyton Tolley can play stopper for the Red Sox today. It's an important one for the Red Sox young lefty, but he kind of has that mindset, doesn't he? And last time out, 14 strikeouts, probably won't hit that number. He reset his career high by 3. He struck out 4, then 6 batters in 2 games against the Jays earlier on this season. His over-under is set at 5.5 strikeouts today. I think Peyton Tolley's going to be pumped up given what the challenge is in front of the Red Sox, trying to end this losing streak and get on the plane and have a happy plane ride is so very important and is talked about a lot. So I'm taking the over on 5.5 strikeouts for Peyton Tolley here this afternoon. I would also take his over 17.5 outs recorded after some of the taxing innings that the high leverage relievers had in yesterday's contest, especially with no Garrett Whitlock in the mix right now. So I would take the over on outs recorded and the over on strikeouts. I trust Peyton Tolley to do just that for the Red Sox. You've been listening to the MassMutual pregame show. 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
1: On an absolutely glorious Torontonian summery afternoon, we welcome you to the Rogers Center, where today the Boston Red Sox looking to salvage the series finale in a four-game set with the Toronto Blue Jays. Sox have dropped five straight. They have just not been themselves after that glorious run in which they won 27 of 30 games. Today, they hand the baseball to Peyton Tolley, and he will be opposed by an Inner Circle Hall of Famer. Max Scherzer takes the ball for the Blue Jays, his last couple of starts. The roof is open at the Rogers Center, the CN Tower off in the distance in right field, and the Red Sox looking to get their mojo back a little bit here today. Bad news at the end of the game last night. Garrett Whitlock goes onto the injured list. Greg Weissert has been recalled from AAA Worcester. He did not even make an appearance down there in the minor leagues. We'll get into that as the show goes on. But, Will, the Red Sox have been fiery hot. They have had such a great run here, and they've gotten themselves into the playoffs. They've got a five-game lead still for a playoff position. And yet, today does feel pretty important, just in terms of the overall mojo of this team. A day game in Toronto, that the Blue Jays are now within six games of the Red Sox. It would be an important time, I think, to make a statement and move out of here with a win.
2: Sure. Yeah, I mean, they had four losses in all of July. They've had five in a row here in August, right? Sometimes this is just the way baseball goes, the ups and downs. And luckily, they were up for as long as they were, and they put themselves in a position where they, yes, have been able to rest some guys here and there, but also withstand some of the injuries that happened in the dog days of the season when a lot of your high-leverage arms had to throw almost every night through that stretch.
1: It is very much that time of year. I mean, Contreras looked better. Caleb Durbin told us before the game he has just decided to cut off the pinky finger of his batting glove. Guys are ailing right now, Will, and, you know, it is a wild time for any team, and it is a testament. You got to just push through in these dog days.
2: Yeah, you do. I mean, everybody's going through it, right? It's obviously you're in your bubble as when you're on your team and you think it's just your team going through that. It is all 30 teams fighting to the finish line, and at least right now they're fighting to hold on to some cushion in that playoff race that they were able to build up over the last month.
1: No doubt about it. Lineup card, Peyton Tolley marches into the dugout. We'll get you the lineups in just a moment. 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Here now, a couple of beautiful anthems.

0: What a perfect day in Canada for the Red Sox to snap their five-game losing streak. And one of the great pitchers of his time, and really one of the great right-handed starters of all time, Max Scherzer, is on the mound against the Red Sox. Brooksy, how about today's starting lineups?
1: Lineups brought to you by Morgan & Morgan, America's largest injury law firm. For the Boston Red Sox, leading off, Nick Sogard. He'll play second base. Edan Rafael will bat second and be in center. Batting third, Willy Abreu playing right field in the cleanup spot. Wilson Contreras, home run yesterday. Hopefully that gets him going. It's been a tough go the last 15 or games or so. He'll be at first. Masataka Yoshida bat fifth and be the DH. Caleb Durbin bat sixth and play third base. Jaron Duran plays seventh. He'll be in left. Andrew Monasterio gets to start at short and batting eighth. And Connor Wong in there with Adley Rutschman off today. He'll do the catching.
0: Those are your Morgan & Morgan starting lineups brought to you by America's largest injury law firm. Sogard, Rafaela, and then the Red Sox give Adley the day off behind the plate. Here's Nick from the left side against Scherzer, who is one inning away from 3,000 in his career. And a first pitch fastball right there on the outside corner. We start right on time, 3:07, 83 degrees Fahrenheit, which, by the way, is 28 degrees Celsius. Time and temp brought to you by Plymouth Rock. Here's the 0-1 to Sogi, and a swing and a foul back. Scherzer, for the last couple of years, has been injured. He's not been himself. He's a first ballot Hall of Famer. There's no doubt about that. But last time out, 5 1/3, 5 hits, 4 strikeouts without a walk. He's been on a nice little run here, Scherzer.
1: Yeah, that was against the Phillies also.
0: 0-2, Sogard takes a slider inside, and it's 1-2. When he finishes this first inning, he'll have 3,000 innings pitched in his career. And at that mark, he will have the second most strikeouts of anyone ever. 1-2, looped into left field, but it hangs up for McAdoo, makes his first start in the outfield. Sogard is retired, one down, and he trails only Randy Johnson. So we are truly talking about baseball royalty on the mound today in Toronto.
1: Yeah, second most all-time at that spot right when he hits 3,000 innings. Unbelievable.
0: Well, and he just, you know, he's a three-time Cy Young Award winner for so much of his career. You could have easily argued he was the best pitcher in the game. Here now is Sadon. The pitch is swung on and missed. Sadon's been pretty swing-happy. That was a fastball. And it is 0-1.
1: Yeah, Scherzer in his peak. I played against him those years. Not fun. I will always tell people he was the nastiest guy I faced in my career.
0: 0-1 to Sadon. The pitch is foul back. More swings from Rafaela. Fastball perfectly located, bottom of the zone. And it's 0-2.
1: Yeah, I went back and watched Scherzer's last two starts against Philly and also against St. Louis. And the thing with him was he was able to work deeper into those games. Number one, early count contact, but he just wasn't missing over the middle of the plate.
0: 0-2 to Sadon. He swung on a mess. He got him with a really good slider. Sadon, man, he's back to 2025, Rafaela, in terms of swing decisions. Three pitches, he is gone, and here comes Willier.
1: Yeah, Sadon swinging at everything right now. He's in one of those spots where pitchers don't even have to throw him strikes. He's swinging.
0: All right, here's Abreu. With Contreras out on deck, two down in the top of the first. Here's the pitch, and it is way outside, a fastball. Max is well aware that Abreu is the hottest hitter on this club right now. Max has thrown 8 pitches, 6 of them for strikes. This season, 1-4 with a 7.25 ERA, but that does not tell the story. The 1-0 is a ball up and away. I mean, honestly, this guy has been a generationally awesome pitcher for his entire career. He's 42 years old, still going, and going strong the last couple. 2-0 to Willier. Here's the pitch, and it is a fastball high. They want to challenge.
1: Oh,
0: Valenzuela does. Was that way up?
1: It looked way up to me. Not even close up. They just wasted a challenge here.
0: And you're right. I mean, that misses by many inches. Toronto has one remaining challenge. That's just a brain fart right there for Valenzuela, and it's 3-0. There's no other way to say it. That's way up.
1: Yeah, nobody on base, two outs. Come on, first inning.
0: 3-0, the pitch is a strike, and Willier might have had a case there. That was borderline on the outside corner, 3-1. Actually dotted up perfectly on the corner.
1: Yeah, he's been doing that well his last two starts. He doesn't have the same stuff, but if he's hitting his spots, he can still be good.
0: 3-1 is another strike on the inside corner. What's so cool is that last time in his most recent start, he passed Walter Johnson for the 10th most strikeouts in Major League history. The big train and Mad Max moved past him. And he did it against a former teammate, Kyle Schwarber, which makes it even cooler. 3-2 to Abreu. Here's the pitch. And it is swung and foul on the first base side. Diamondbacks, Tigers. Now here in Toronto, he's been all over the place with so many teams, but really his best years were with the Washington Nationals.
1: I don't know, he was pretty good with the Detroit Tigers.
0: Yes, he was, with Verlander by his side. Here's the 3-2 to Abreu, the pitch. He is swung on and bloop foul. Out of play on the third base side. Remains 3-2. Nasty stuff. He can throw any pitch in any count. At least in his heyday, he could.
1: Yeah. He's still the ultimate elite level competitor, even at 42 years old, even out there with just not much left in the tank.
0: 3-2 is a ball. Really good take there by Abreu. That was a little low, and the Red Sox have their first base runner. Max won the Cy Young in 2013, a year where you got a big hit against him, and then he won it in 16 and 17 with the Nationals. And I thought it was really neat to see him come into his own in that World Series run in 2019 for the Nationals, because before that, he'd really been, like Kershaw, had been really bad in the playoffs. Right, here's Wilson Contreras, one on, two out in the first. The pitch is a strike on the outside corner. Plymouth Rock brings you auto and home insurance made for Boston sports fans. 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Vladdy holding Willier over at first. 0-1. Pitch is just outside. Contreras against Scherzer in his career. I've seen him 12 times, two hits and two walks. He looks the part again today, Wilson does. 1-1. Two down in the first, and Max steps off. How about his timing and sequencing on the mound? It seems like Max is a master of trying to keep hitters off their timing and off balance. 1-1. Pitch is a strike on the inside corner.
1: Well, Wilson Contreras has seen a ton of breaking balls this series. He was clearly out there looking for it, for breaking balls in this at-bat, and it's been all fastballs. He's got a couple good ones to hit, and he's taking them.
0: 1-2 to Wilson. The pitch is swung on and skied into the gap in right center field. This is going to get down for extra bases.
1: Go, Willier.
0: And it's going to give the Red Sox the lead. Willier rounds third. Wilson! RBI double. No throw home. And it's 1-0 Red Sox.
1: Just a really good swing, right? He saw 3-4 seamers in a row. He's down 1-2. Got a changeup. A good one, too. Away down at the bottom of the zone, and he just stayed on it. I think that mindset of looking for off-speed, knowing his fastball at 92 can't beat him, that right-center approach kept him on that. It's a big swing here early for the Sox.
0: And how big it is, Will, for them to just breathe a little bit, take an early lead. Peyton Tolley waiting in the wings. Massa has hit a home run in his career off Scherzer. Here he is in the cleanup spot. The pitch is up and away. And it is 1-0. Yoshida betting fifth behind the cleanup man, Mr. Contreras, who it's amazing you flip the switch and he's back. Homer last night, go ahead double here. Here Massa swings and fouls it off. He's sold out big time there. Injury report brought to you by CBS. CBS knows that where you get your medicine matters. That's why CBS is by your side. Right when you need them most, welcome to CBS, the official pharmacy of the Red Sox. Bad news with Garrett Whitlock, although talking to people around the team today, he's not that concerned with it. 1-1 to Massa. The pitch is a strike. Fastball in the outside corner. Whitlock told us that this is something that happens to him over the course of seasons. Nothing broke, nothing snapped, but it's just kind of a maintenance situation for him.
1: Hopefully it's quick.
0: They need him. 1-2 to Yoshida. The pitch is a ball. Good take on a curveball. I guess it's been going for a couple weeks. He felt it out in California 2 trips ago.
1: Yeah, you wonder if it's something, you know, if it was down the stretch in September later, maybe he could pitch through it. Maybe this is something they're saying, hey, let's take this little time and just get you right for that push.
0: 2-2 to Massa. 1-0 Red Sox. The pitch is a ball. That was yanked a little bit there by Scherzer. A miss outside. And it is 3-2.
1: Yeah, Scherzer's a guy who used to really not try to hide his signs at all. I'm trying to see if they're able to see his grip and his glove. I know you can see it from first base. I don't know if you can see it from second.
0: 3-2. Massa swings and fouls it off. Well, Massa with Contreras at the plate. I mean, Wilson is the ultimate sign relayer. He's a master at that stuff on the bases.
1: Yeah, you can. I mean, you can see it from first base. If you're a first base batter and a right-handed batter, and you get a runner at first, then they could relay it because he does not hide it at all.
0: 3-2. Massa swings and Scott into right field. Lucas coming on. Back goes the second baseman, Clement. Tough sky, but Ernie makes the play in the inning. Is over. But Wilson puts the Red Sox ahead. 1-0 after half an inning. Peyton Tolley charges under the mound after this in the Shaw's and Star Market. WEEI Red Sox Radio Network.
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2: On to the bottom of the first, Red Sox lead 1-0. Peyton Tolley throws a fastball that misses high for ball one. Peyton's not been great against the Blue Jays, not been great on day games for whatever reason, but boy, was he awesome in his last start against Sacramento. The 1-0 is a ball outside. 14 strikeouts in six innings, only two hits and one run. He's got a 1-0 lead. McAdoo leading off for the Jays, then Clement and Vladdy as a fastball misses.
3: What?
2: The Red Sox don't challenge right away. Connor Wong is the catcher today. Adley getting the day off. That looked good.
3: If you're going to slow down because you know that's a strike, challenge it. Maybe he thought he waited too long.
2: 3-0 is ball four. Way high. So an inauspicious start for Peyton Tolley. Four-pitch walk. Leadoff man and tying run aboard. And here comes Ernie Clement.
3: Yeah, to your point about Tolley in day games. So night games, 2.66 ERA. Day games, 5.24 over five starts. Interesting.
2: It's crazy. All right, here now Clement, who's looked very good in this series. Pitch is a good one. Really nice fastball for a strike. 94, though. Velo down for Tolley early.
3: All of them have been 94 so far.
2: You know, the velocity last time, 97, 98 with the extra day of rest. 0-1, the pitch is outside. Did he go? No. They appeal. No swing. And it's 1-1. It is a very real thing, Will, with Tolley. When he's got 5 days of rest, he's so much better than with four. 1-1. McAdoo's got a big lead at first. Held by Contreras. The pitch popped up. On the right side, Tolley wants to make the play himself, and he says, I'll yield. Mona calls everybody off. And there's one away that hopefully will calm Peyton down.
3: Well, he got his extra day of rest again this time around, so that helps, right? Because anytime you get him to 5 days and he's not on that four-day schedule, it's a big help. The numbers don't lie on that.
2: Defensive alignment brought to you by James Hardy. Hardy Siding is America's number one brand of siding. Here's Vladdy. One out and one on. He takes a fastball in the inside corner. Strike one. Contreras at first. Sogard at second. Monasterio the shortstop with Durbin. And his mangled pinky at third. Abreu in right. Sadon shading toward right center field. And Duran in left. 0-1. Pitch. Popped up towards Sadon. He's got a race in. Get on your horse. Sadon can't get it. And it's over his head on a bounce. Monasterio, nice job backing it up. Throw to second just a little late there. That is awesome stuff from Monasterio. Blue pit for Vladdy.
3: So this is what I was telling you pregame. When the roof is open, it's a day game, the sun is shining down on the turf, it gets really bouncy. So normally that ball hits, it bounces right to Sadon's glove. But with that bouncy turf, I mean, that bounced 12 feet in the air. Wow. Good job backing him up.
2: He so very rarely gets fooled by that kind of play. And here's the very dangerous George Springer. Big knock last night. The pitch is outside. And this is an early test for Peyton Tolley. Made a good pitch there, just unlucky.
3: Yeah.
2: But you got to dig in here against Springer. 1-0 Red Sox, two on, one out in the first. Tolley sets. He throws. And a ground ball toward third is a foul ball. Durbin was over protecting the line. It definitely went outside the bag. And it's 1-1. Peyton making his 20th start, 7-6, with a 3-2 ERA. 124 strikeouts against only 29 walks. He's been great. One and one to Springer. Pitch. Swing and a miss. Now

0: That was excellent. Great cutter, which I think will, I mean, obviously, the four-seam fastball is his godsend. That's his number one weapon. I think the cutter's been a fabulous pitch for him this year.
1: Yeah, and let's be honest, it's a slider.
0: Yeah.
1: At 88. And with that amount of movement, that's more than a cutter.
0: 2-1, 1-2, fouled off the end of the bat. He went right back to it, in on the hands.
1: Thorbella Insurance Foundation is dedicated to striking out cancer by supporting the Jimmy Fund. For every strikeout from a Red Sox pitcher during the 2026 season, Thorbella Insurance Foundation will donate $50 to the Jimmy Fund.
0: Stinks to have the Jimmy Fund captain, Garrett Whitlock, on the injured list right now. 1-2 to Springer. 2-1, 1-out the pitch. Chopper on the first base side. It'll stay fair. Wilson's got it. He'll step on the back. What a great pitch that is from Toley. Total saw job. Now runners do go to second and third, but two down.
1: I mean, that was a cutter up and in. Actually, it was a strike at the top of the zone. It was a four-seamer, excuse me, but it got so in on the hands of Springer. I mean, what was the exit below there? 60. All right. Not hit hard.
0: Super impressive stuff from Toley there. But a big test here. Kaz Okamoto, right-handed hitter, swings and misses at a fastball. There's a little more velocity, 97 miles an hour, and it is 0-1. I mean, every time you look up, Peyton Tolley's name is being written next to guys like Clemens and Pedro. 0-1. Pitch is popped up. Great job by Toley to work out of a jam. It's on the left side. Foul ground. Durbin's there. He makes the play. And the inning is over. Toley smiling with Connor Wong as he comes off the mound. The mustachioed man gets through the first. 1-0 Red Sox in the Shaw's and Star Market. WEEI Red Sox Radio Network.
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0: Caleb Durbin leads it off as we go to the top of the second. I hope we get a close-up of his left hand here in a moment. He told us before the game he fouled it off on the first base side. He ripped the batting glove yesterday because with the tape on it, it couldn't fit into that left pinky.
1: Yeah, and the swelling.
0: A one. And it's a breaking ball in the dirt. He said, today I just cut it off. I'm over it.
1: I know Loomer's probably in there talking about it. Hopefully they get a close-up of it.
0: I mean, if that's not just such a symbol of everything that's made Durbin and the Red Sox great, I don't know what is.
1: He's a tough one.
0: 1-1. Scherzer into his wine. He throws, and Durbin swings it, fouls it back. He was timed up very well right there. I mean, the run that Scherzer went on from 13 to 18 is one of the all-time great stretches. It just is. 3 Cy Young Awards, 200 innings every year, 200 strikeouts every year. 1-2. pitch and a pop-up foul. They just showed Durbin. He just said, I got the scissors out and I'm over it.
1: Well, at first I was like, we're talking about the glove, and he started the conversation, well, I just cut it off. And I was like,
0: your finger?
1: I wouldn't put it past him just to say, take it. I got nine more.
0: Little Ronnie Lott situation. 1-0 Sox. Durbin swings and loops one foul on the third base side. You know, it's been such a delight to get to know him. From my first chat with him in spring training, you could sense there was something different about this young man.
6: Yeah.
0: And today was another example of it. I mean, he just, I don't know, Will. He's everything you'd want in a competitor and a ball player.
1: He's a winner. He's what people in baseball call a winning player. He just does anything he can to help the team.
0: 1-2 is swung on and fouled. Now, you can see that hurt him a little bit. I mean, he is, after some of these swings, he has to kind of shake out the hand.
1: Oh, the whole inside of his batting glove is off.
0: I love it.
1: It's just on his thumb and his fingers and the top of his hand. His pinky and most of his palm is cut out of that left batting glove.
0: 1-2 to Caleb with Duran on deck. Scherzer throws. Caleb swings and fouls it off. And again, I mean, he's so tough. Every single swing, he winces, Will. He holds that hand out as if it's just killing him. Gamer. All the way. 1-2. Scherzer throws. Pitch is inside. These guys are kindred spirits, Scherzer and Durbin. I mean, Max has spent his whole career, a brilliant Hall of Fame career, maximizing every ounce of his talent.
6: Yeah.
0: 2-2. Pitch is swung and grounded hard to third, but right at Okamoto. He gloves and throws to first in time. With half a batting glove, Durbin is gone. There's one down. Second inning is brought to you by Imvutra Vutrisiran. 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All right, here's Duran.
1: Duran's got a homer off him as well. Back in 2023, went off pesky pole in Boston.
0: Pitch to him. Strike. Borderline, but called one there by Chris Guccione, and it's 0-1.
1: Scherzer's dotting that four-seamer. Now, it's only 92, 93. It's not 98, 99 like it used to be. He still has that the little tailing action just right to the corner.
0: 0-1 popped up. Behind third base, foul Okamoto on the run. He's got room behind the coach's box to make the play. And the two down. Jaron was the seventh batter, by the way, brought to you by Jeffrey Glassman Injury Lawyers. 617-777-7777. Boston's go-to injury attorney for over 30 years. Scherzer, what a shocking acquisition it was by the Nats to sign him. And it turned out to be one of the great free agent contracts in the history of the game. Here's Andrew Monasterio. Two down. The pitch is a strike on the outside corner. I mean, so the Nats get him in 15, Will. That year, he wins the Cy Young for the first of two times there. And again, over 200 innings, led the league. In innings pitched, batters faced, 0-1 to Monasterio. The pitch is swung on and fouled off. And yet he just got better and better. The next year he made 34 starts, almost 230 innings, 284 strikeouts in another Cy Young year in 16. And then he won it again the next year with 268 strikeouts as Monasterio takes a ball, and it's 1-2. And he almost tripled up for the Cy Young in 2018. But Jacob DeGrom had one of the all-time great seasons. 1-2 to Monasterio. Here's the pitch. And it is rip foul on the third base side. I mean, that year, DeGrom, a 1.7 ERA in 217 innings. All he did was strike out 269. That year, Scherzer struck out 300 and did not win the Cy Young. 300! The 1-2 is up and away.
1: Oh, it's something Scherzer still does, and he used to do this when he was in those peak years. He'll get fastball for a strike, first pitch, And then the next pitch is a fastball just up above the zone. He has done that throughout his career because hitters get active after seeing one fastball.
0: 2-2 is swung on and missed. He got him. He looks the part today, doesn't he?
1: He does.
0: Scherzer gets Monasterio and going to the bottom of the second. Red Sox lead 1-0 on the Shaw's and Star Market WEEI Red Sox Radio Network.
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0: Peyton Tolle back to work. Andres Jimenez, left-handed hitter, leading off the second at a first pitch ball. Down and in, 1-0.
1: Jimenez is the only player in this lineup that has a home run off of Tolle.
0: Contreras and Durbin in at first and third, the 1-0. A little low. Man. Not quite precise, at least to start innings so far, and it's 2-0.
1: Even though he saw five batters in the first inning, just 16 pitches.
0: Next one, ball three again. That is amazing. He missed with his first four and then got the next three out on 12 more pitches.
1: Yep.
0: 3-0. Quickly into the wind, the pitch to Jimenez. High, ball four. That's crazy. Each of the first two innings has started with a four-pitch walk.
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0: It's sushi day here in Toronto. Wasn't that sizzling hot down there? Mm-hmm. We got there a little late.
1: Yeah.
0: Sushi had been ravaged.
1: Some questionable noodles in there, too.
0: Here's a pitch to Brandon Valenzuela.
1: Buckwheat something noodles, but they were, the consistency was almost like pudding, like warm pudding.
0: Not good.
1: It was, I made you try it just so you could experience what I experienced. It was a one-biter, that's for sure.
0: I'm up for
1: it. Everybody
0: anything.
1: Knows the rules.
0: 1-0. It's fouled on the first base side. Yeah, one bite, everybody knows the rules, and it was a 0.2. Right? I mean, maybe a 0.0.
1: Yeah, I'm not sure I gave it anything positive. But hey, got to try things.
0: It looked almost like beef when you opened
1: it
0: up.
1: I thought that's what it was. Like braised short rib almost.
0: But it won to Brandon Valenzuela, the pitch. Ripped foul on the third base side. It was up there for a while, the cutter, and it's 1-2. Canadian hospitality, though, every step of the way here.
1: Oh, they take care of us here.
0: I mean, if only we could get Paul Gatt to be a little friendlier to us, we'd appreciate that.
1: I want the first curveball of the day right here, down and in. He's been out ahead of the cutter. He's trying to get the head out on the fastball.
0: 1-2. Here's the pitch, and it is a fastball grounded toward third. Durbin gloves, throws to second for one, relay to first. Is in time, picked out by Contreras. That was beautiful from Tolley, and they're two away.
1: Yeah, really good four-seamer, top of the zone, that up-and-in quadrant of the strike zone. Valenzuela just couldn't get the head of the bat to it. Topped it right to Durbin. Nice turn by Sogar to complete the double play.
0: It is, Will, what makes this guy so different and so special as Miles Straw digs in. Two down, bases empty. The fastball has characteristics that not many do. Here's Straw fouling one off on the first base side.
1: Well, the tough part, well, I shouldn't say tough part, the interesting part is hitters know it's coming. Like, you're going to get four-seamers and cutters, right? So you gear up, and you still see guys swing and miss. It's, to your point, the characteristics, the profile of that heater that just stays above bats.
0: On one to Straw to pitch down it in. Who had the best fastball you ever faced in your career?
1: Well, I mean, I faced Aroldis when he was in Cincinnati, right? His second year in the big leagues, and he was throwing 104, 105. That was just different, you know? But as far as, like, a pitcher, I mean, Verlander, Scherzer, those guys.
0: 1-1. Outside, to the point where you know it's coming, you still can't get to it.
1: I didn't know it was coming with those guys because they had really good secondary stuff. And that made the fastball that much better, right? Verlander had a 12-6 breaker from hell. Like, it disappeared.
0: And he
1: would throw
0: it
1: into 100 in the eighth inning.
0: 2-1 is popped up on the right side. Sogard and Contreras come together. Nick at second is there to make the play. Inning over. That's more like it from Peyton Tolley. Big double play, and we go to the third. Red Sox 1, Blue Jays nothing. On the Shaws and Star Market, WEI Red Sox Radio Network.

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4: Connor Wong is on to see Max Scherzer. Red Sox 1, Blue Jays nothing. In the top of the third. Okamoto crashes in at third, and Wong takes a pitch missing outside, ball one. It is kind of Da Vinci-like watching Scherzer pitch. I mean, this is one of the guys who's just been a total artist his entire career. The 1-0 is a ball. Good take by Connor.
5: Third innings have been disastrous for Scherzer this year. 15.63 ERA in third innings. Everything else is 2, 4, first innings are 9, but third innings have been horrendous for him.
4: Weird. 2-0 pitch is a strike on the outside corner.
5: Oh, my. That is so down.
4: Why doesn't he challenge there?
5: That's a couple today where I was wishing Wong would challenge. That's way below the zone.
4: So instead of 3-0, it's 2-1. Wow. Scherzer winds the pitch. Is a strike. That did look like it clipped the corner. It's 2-2. So now 3,001 career innings for Scherzer. 10th all-time passing Walter Johnson on the strikeout list. But at this point in his innings race, he's second only to Randy Johnson. 2-2. Swinging a little blooper to shallow center field. Coming on is Straw, and he's there to make the play. One down. 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
5: You're welcome.
4: It's got a little bit of everything. All right, here's Nick Sogard, leadoff man, with one down. Pitch. Beauty on the inside corner. That was a great curveball, and it's 0-1. Get to the league leaders, brought to you by AZEK Exteriors, leaders in exterior trim moldings. 0-1 pitch. Strike on the outside corner. Sort of a partial slate in the big leagues today on a Thursday afternoon. 0-2, Sogard skies one into left, carrying, but McAdoo just in front of the warning track is there to make the play. And they're two down. Mariners lead the Yankees 1-0 in the top of the seventh. Rays, after their 9-0 road trip, are off tonight. It's been a bad time for the Red Sox to lose five in a row, as the Rays have won 9 straight, so what was a 5-game deficit in the division is now 10. They are a freight train, the Rays are. Seydon into the right-handed box. Pitch swung on a miss. He has swung so much more often at the first pitch.
5: He's seen 4 pitches today, and he swung at every one of them.
4: bright yellow shoes and sleeves. Oh, one, he bluffs the bunny. He's taken to his feet with a pitch that went way inside, 92 mile an hour fastball. And it's 1-1.
5: Well, that kept him from swinging. So that's good. About, he squared the bunt. It just about took his kneecap off.
4: We've said it so many times. He gets so much credit for the way that he has changed his approach this season. 1-1. Swing and a miss. But he's back to July of last year, where it is swing mode all the time for Sadon. Weird.
5: I mean, with the veteran Scherzer out there, he's not going to get much in the zone until he can prove that he's going to take it.
4: Two down, bases empty. 1-2. The pitch is outside. Good take there. Pretty easy, but still, he did not pull the trigger, and it's 2-2. Willier Abreu would be next. 2-2 to Sadon. Scherzer into the wind. He throws, and Sadon swings and skies one into right field. Shallow. Coming on, Lucas. And looking up into the bright sunshine, he's there to make the play. And the inning is over. Red Sox retired in order in the top of the third. Scherzer looks great. It's a throwback for Max. 1-0 Red Sox, though. Totally back to the mound on the Shaw's and Star Market. WEI Red Sox Radio Network.
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4: Nathan Lucas, the nine-hole hitter, leads it off against Peyton Tolle. 1-0 Sox. The pitch is a little bit down and in. I told you all those scores on the Subaru of New England scoreboard with so much love. 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Strike on the inside corner. And one to Lucas, 267 with six homers. The pitch is a little bit outside. He liked Barger and Clement and Vladdy and Kirk and everybody. He authored some magical moments in that World Series run. It felt like everything John Schneider touched turned to gold last October. 2-1, line foul. Third base side. It's another reason why today does matter, because I really think the Red Sox, the American League, would prefer the Blue Jays not get in to the playoffs with as war-tested as they are, 2-2. Liner in the left field. That's a base hit. Duran plays it on the third hop, and Lucas is aboard to lead things off in the third. I mean, there's a long way to go. But when you have Cease and Soriano and Varland at the back end of the bullpen and guys who are battle-tested, I think the American League would prefer to not have the Blue Jays in the tournament.
5: Yeah, and as I start looking at that playoff bracket, I feel like it's almost better for the Sox to be the third wildcard team.
4: Which would be a little scary. Here's Charles McAdoo, swings and bloops one down the first base side, back on it Contreras, and this time he makes the play. No Kyle Schwarber celebration there. He did not try to spin when he caught the ball one down.
5: So as far as the playoff bracket goes, I mean, if you're the second wild card team, you're likely playing against the Yankees in the wild card series. The winner would then play the Rays. If you're the third wild card team, you play the third divisional winner, which would be likely the White Sox.
4: Here's Ernie Clement swinging a foul. And obviously you're not going to script it so you
5: no,
4: jerry-rig it, but the system is stupid.
5: It should just be a seeding system. Like the top two records get a bye, and then it's all seeding based off of the record, the division, right? Because you have the Red Sox would be winning the Central and the West right now. But I know that's just how it is, but you know, if you get in that side of the bracket with them, and whether it's Texas or Houston, it's a massive advantage rather than having the Yankees and the Rays.
4: No doubt. 0-1 to Clement, swung on it, fouled back. And, I mean, they got a lot of issues, cap, floor, all the revenue sharing. That's something I think that should be addressed.
5: Yeah.
4: It's stupid that the best teams happen to be in one division and they get penalized for that. It makes no sense. I'm here for rewarding division winners. You get in, but that doesn't mean you get an easier path because you win a worse division. As Clement grounds one toward third, back in by Durbin, a second for one. Relay to first is in time. Oh. They got him. What a double play. Caleb only needs nine fingers to be a stud at third. That was awesome. And 5-4-3 Blue Jays thinking about looking. They will not. What an awesome double play that is by Durbin and Contreras. Great stretch, great start from Caleb. We go to the fourth inning. 1-0 Red Sox and the Shaws and Star Market, WEEI Red Sox Radio Network.
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4: Willier Abreu leads it off. And he takes a strike from Max with an M on the outside corner. Strike one. I'm always going to do it when you do that, Reed.
5: When you don't, I'm a little disappointed on the inside. It's mixed emotions.
4: Hatred and love. 0-1 to Willier, the pitch. Pitch swung on a miss. He took a huge rip. That's what you're talking about there, just changing sight lines.
5: If he can get strike one, he's always going to go to the opposite quadrant out of the zone. That's his plan. It's always been that way. Obviously, it played up a lot more when he was 96 to 99 with the fastball and a breakaway slider.
4: 0-2, pitch. is down in it. You know, it is interesting, Will. The Red Sox need this game. They've dropped five straight. Going to Pittsburgh. So I'm not trying to spend too much time on it, but I think there's a real possibility this is the last time with my own eyes I watch Max pitch.
5: Yeah.
4: And I just want to appreciate what a craftsman he's been as the 1-2 is fouled back to the screen. He is an artist at all times.
5: Yeah, I mean, what he's been able to put together, I know his numbers haven't been great the last 3 years or so, 4 years, and he's had a lot of injuries, but just his ability to still compete and still go out there with what he has, and he pitches. It's not power stuff anymore.
4: 1-2 is a broken bat grounded to first. Guerrero's got it to win the foot race to the bag. And that is out number one. So Williers walked and scored. Contreras double. Now he is out number one, and here is Wilson. First responders are 9% more likely to develop cancer. Early detection saves lives. Direct Connect program at Dana-Farber for more information. Sponsored by First Responders Credit Union.
5: Wilson's first at bat. He saw three fastballs in a row, which he hadn't seen that much at all this series. I wonder if that changes here.
4: Pitch. Swing and a miss. It did. Slider swung on a miss. How would you like to be on the right side of the CN Tower? It looks like they're doing some like restoration, renovation on
5: nope.
4: the side there.
5: Nope. That gives me bubble guts just looking at it, to be honest with you.
4: No kidding. 0-1 is a strike on the outside corner. Somehow they've attached like a working ledge. It's like a half of a scaffold on there.
5: Nope. Not for me. Heights are not my thing. Nope. Mm-mm.
4: Nor mine. We were talking about getting up on the top of the roof here at the Rogers Center before the game.
5: Yeah, no, I'm good.
4: 0-2. Pitch is swung on and missed. That's a great curveball. You were all over that. Spin, spin, spin, and they're two away.
5: You don't stick around this league this long after losing your power stuff if you don't know how to pitch and read swings. And the years he's been in this league, he's learned how to at-bat to at-bat with certain hitters just go completely against the grain where you never know what's coming.
4: Here's Massa. Two down, bases empty. The pitch. Outside of the fastball. I don't know how you do anything at that height. I mean,
5: it's except just, for shake.
4: It's not within me to, like, block it out. I don't understand that at all. 1-0. Like, you see all these famous pictures from the early 20th century. The 1-0 pitch is a little bit outside. As guys are building the skyscrapers in New York, and they're sort of sitting on, like, the steel beams.
5: Yeah.
4: Eating lunch.
5: I don't even like looking at the pictures of that, to be honest.
4: Seriously. And they're so calm. And they're not harnessed to anything. 2-0, the pitch is a strike on the inside corner. I mean, you know, even when, like, if my kids want to go to the top of the Empire State Building, I'll do it for them.
5: Sure.
4: And they got the, you know, the glass floors where you can look down, and the gates and the grills are high. 2-1, Massa swings and misses. Had a really good changeup, and it's 2-2. Even that, when I know nothing can happen, makes my stomach turn. Not built for heights. 1-0 Red Sox, two down, bases empty. Scherzer in a groove. The pitch is swung and grounded up the middle into center field, a base hit. Massa, that's really impressive there. Right through the middle of the defense in the Red Sox. Have a two-out base runner for Caleb Durbin.
5: A good pitch on that big, slow curveball from Scherzer. Down, actually left that one up. Middle away, thigh high. That's the one you can get to. Good swing, just staying up the middle.
4: All right, here now Durbin, the third his first time. He battled Scherzer. He's battled on his own left pinky finger today and for a long, long while. One on, two out. Scherzer out of the stretch throws, and Caleb takes a curveball on the outside corner. It's unbelievable how much the cadence, the sequencing changes with Scherzer on the mound.
5: He just added that curveball a couple of years ago. I mean, he was most of the time fastball slider. Couple changeups to lefties, but that changeups, I mean, the curveball has been a big addition for him.
4: 0-1 is a ball up and away. There are legendary stories about Scherzer the day he starts. I mean, he's an absolute animal.
5: Yeah,
4: he's the same roast beef sandwich every time. He doesn't want anybody to be around him or talk to him at all. 1-1. And yet, on non-start days, he's delightful. One and one, the pitch is a ball inside from Durbin. 2-1.
5: Yeah, Mad Max every fifth day.
4: Which you love. Now he's sort of taped the top of the batting glove, Caleb has. 2-1, the pitch is outside. You wonder whether, because he kind of cut the palm out,
5: I thought he did. It wasn't. It's just like a skin-colored palm. So the palm was actually not cut out.
4: But something must have felt uncomfortable for him.
5: That tape, like that, tells me just much.
4: Yeah. 3-1. Massa leads at first. 2-1, 1-0 Sox in the fourth. Pitch is swung on in a soft ground ball up the middle. Shortstop Jimenez bobbles it, and everybody's going to be safe. Good job there by Yoshida, hustling down the line. That's a rare misplay for Jimenez. Put the ball in play. Good things happen. And the Red Sox have 2-1 with 2 out.
5: I mean, that's just baseball, right? Not hit hard. Sometimes those are the toughest one for infielders. I mean, Andrés Jimenez won the Platinum Glove in 2023. This is one of the best defenders in the game. Sometimes those weird cue shots, when they're not hit hard enough, your weight back on them, then you realize, I have to rush to get this guy out at first base. You pull your head up just enough not to glove it clean. This is where you got to make it hurt, right? This is where when the Red Sox are playing good baseball, you give them an extra out, they take advantage.
4: Yeah, I mean, and Duran is a guy who has a little success against Scherzer, a spot you'd love to cash it in right here. It's the 110th pitch of the game, brought to you by 110 Grill, gluten-free dining done right. Visit any of their 33 locations throughout New England. All right, here we go. 1-0, 2-on, 2-out in this fourth inning, and a chance for Duran to really make that error hurt. Jaron popped out his first time. Scherzer throws. Jaron takes way outside. Change up. It's 1-0.
5: You know, at some point he's going to go to that slow breaking ball. He uses it a ton against lefties. If he can hang one like he did to Massa, maybe Duran looking for that pitch.
4: 1-0, the pitch is in the dirt. Now, that was the hard changeup there in the dirt, and it's 2-0. How hard, though, is it, Will, to look for spin? You can be made to look pretty foolish if you get heater, can't you?
5: You can, but early in count, you can hunt a certain pitch. If you miss it, you miss it. It's one strike.
4: All right, 2-0. Yoshida at second, Durbin at first. Scherzer sets. He throws, and Jaron takes a ball outside. 3-0. Do you have the green light here?
5: I kind of want to see him throw me a strike. I mean, he's kind of... Yeah, I wouldn't be as quick to go green light here.
4: 3-0 is a strike. He did exactly that. He wanted to see one.
5: That's
4: 78 pitches thrown.
5: Yeah, it's a slider, 3-0, right? He will do that at this point in his career because he can't overpower you. He threw a 3-1 slider to Durbin on the ground ball to short.
4: Now 3-1, 2-on, 2-out. Sox lead by a run. Duran waits. Scherzer throws. And a pitch outside, ball 4. Great stuff from Duran. And now the bases are loaded for Monasterio.
5: I love the patience there from Duran. That walk brought to you by North Shore Adult Diapers. For even the heaviest control problems, visit NorthShore.com. They're going to get the bullpen going down there.
4: Well, they've used a lot of arms in this series. Right, here's Monasterio with the bases loaded. Chance to break this thing wide open. And Scherzer, I don't know what happened right there. He stepped off.
5: I think the pitch clock was getting a little low.
4: All right, here's Mona. What a spot. The pitch is fouled on the first base side. He got a fastball, 92, 0-1. On a 2 for his last 5. He's been on base 22 his last 24 games. And a sack fly in the ninth inning last night. 0-1. Base is loaded. Here's the pitch, and it is a ball. This is that weird waiting game, isn't it? Because Scherzer's thrown a ton of balls in this inning.
5: Yeah, because it used to be you get runners in scoring position against this guy. He was just rearing back and challenging you with his stuff. He can't do that at this point in his career.
4: 1-1. Pitch to Mona is swung on and missed. That's a great curveball there. And it's 1-2. He's batted three times this year with the bases loaded. Mona's got a double and a slam. That one came off the lefty reliever Hall in Baltimore. But now, behind in the count, 1-2. Scherzer sets. He throws. Monasterio swing. Takes a pitch, I should say. That is very close. A ball, and it's 2-2. Wow. Infield backed up with two down. 2-2. Here's the pitch, and it is swung and it popped up. In a shallow right field, Lucas is coming on, and Scherzer is going to escape a major jam. Red Sox leave them loaded. That's been the story here in Toronto. They've not gotten the big hits. Peyton Tolley, though, has a one-run lead. We go to the bottom of the fourth on the Shaw's and Star Market, WEI Red Sox Radio Network.
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4: Red Sox lead 1-0. Tolley against Vladdy, and a pop-up. Shallow right center field. The second baseman, Sogard, calling everybody off. He's there to make the play. One down. Payton's been efficient. That's only 39 pitches. Will, it's interesting. Really coming out of the dugout for the first four innings, he's not been razor sharp in terms of throwing first pitch strikes, but he's been able to work around it.
5: Yeah, he has. In some hitters' counts, he's been able to execute pitches and get some weak contact.
4: Here's George Springer. Just a 1-0 Red Sox lead. A rip up the middle. Backhanded by Sogard behind the bag. He throws to first. In time, two down. That almost smoked Peyton Tolley, but it didn't, and they're two down.
5: Oh, good thing it didn't hit him. That would have been tough to throw a baseball to first base with a dent in it. That ball was close to catching him in his backside. 103 off the bat.
4: You've shown me some hits you had in your career, including a big one off of Scherzer. And it was a lot like that where, what did your dad tell you? Undress the pitcher?
5: Undress the pitcher.
4: Right back through the middle. Here is Okamoto, who takes ball one.
5: So just take his hat right off.
4: That mentality really helps a hitter, doesn't it? Just
5: sure.
4: Right
5: especially
4: through the middle.
5: With, yeah, especially with two strikes, right? Keeps you, you're not trying to do too much.
4: 1-0, popped up. Foul on the first base side.
5: Yeah, line drive mentality, through the middle of the field. Could stay on off speed.
4: And doesn't it keep you more on your backside through the pitch, unlike what
5: yeah,
4: Vladdy's been doing?
5: And it just keeps you from pulling off, right? Yeah. That's the biggest thing.
4: 1-0 Red Sox, two down quickly, 1-1 the pitch. Ripped into center field, but Sadon out into the shade is there to make the play. That is a beautifully efficient Peyton Tolley inning. six pitches and three outs. We go to the fifth. 1-0 Red Sox in the Shaws and Star Market. WEEI Red Sox Radio Network.
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4: Connor Wong to lead it off against Mr. Scherzer, who was a little bit belated to get out onto the field. John Schneider was coming out.
5: They also
4: trying to say
5: they reset the clock for him. Not many guys are going to do that for, but
4: he's earned it.
5: Yeah, I think so.
4: I mean, normally I'd go crazy on that, but of all the people, come on, Mad Max could get that. A little extra 30. Updated box score brought to you by the Mass State Lottery and Keno. It's a vibe and a home run. Sox lead 1-0. Who knows, maybe the little late arrival from Scherzer might rattle him a touch here in this inning. I mean, he's thrown a ton of pitches, 84 overall.
5: Well, his shirt's kind of untucked in the back. That tells me now I know why he was late getting out there.
4: Nature call?
5: It's tough.
4: The Blue Jays have renovated their entire clubhouse, their bullpen.
5: It's beautiful here. They did it. They did a really good job with it.
4: Here's Wong. Pitch swung on and fouled. He went with a first pitch slider. They do have action going to their bullpen. Miles is up. We saw him in the ninth inning, game one. Connor's fly down his first time. 0-1. I'm sure that Adley is available to pinch hit later. Pitch is a ground ball on the first base side, just barely fell.
5: Today's Red Sox code word of the game is extra base hit. That's three words. Make sure to enter your code word in the member portal today to claim your points.
4: That's like a code phrase, right?
5: Yeah.
4: Code amalgamation of letters.
5: I don't know that word.
4: Oh, and 2-1. Pitch. Is swung on a miss. He got him. Change up. Connor's offensive struggles continue big time. There was a week-long stretch a month ago when he really got it going, but a lack of playing time. His timing a little off now. And here comes the leadoff man, Nick Sogard. 1-0 Red Sox. Yankees trail the Mariners 1-0 in the bottom of the eighth in the Bronx. Sogard takes a ball. So much to love. Don't miss the Subaru of New England A Lot to Love event. 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Pitch high. We were talking about this on the way to the game, Will. Sogard is a stud. And a team with a lot of great players. He is the ideal kind of role bench player.
5: Yeah, he is.
4: 2-0. Pitch. He has swung on a miss. That's just such a good changeup from Scherzer. No matter where you play him, you can put him anywhere on the infield. He makes plays. He gets big hits late.
5: Yeah,
4: quality
5: ABs. Good at bats. You've seen him late in games against guys like Lewis Farland throwing 100. He's putting good at bats on them.
4: 2-1. Pitch. Is ripped into right field, but it hangs up for Lucas. Another good swing. And Scherzer, but Sogard retired, and they're two away for Sadon. Been kind of waiting to see whether John Schneider was going to come out. But, I mean, I think the way that Sadon has looked against him, why not let him face him one more time? He seems to be totally in Rafaela's head.
5: Don't look him in the eyes. It gets worse. Oof. It's like a sheepdog.
4: The pitch is swung and grounded hard inside the third base bag. Fair ball, and it should be extra bases. Sadon, though, stumbles first. Throw to second is going to get him by a lot. That took such a weird bounce around the left field wall there. He had to put the brakes on. He did not. And for the second time in this series, he runs into a silly out at second base. Just stop. I don't know whether he thought he didn't need to take as big a turn around first because it was going to get to the corner, but either way, he almost fell over.
5: Eyes got to be up. You have to see that is going to kick right to Jimenez.
4: That hurts. All right, the Red Sox still lead 1-0. Totally back to the mound after that in the Shaw's and Star Market WEEI Red Sox Radio Network.
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0: What's going on with Sadon on the bases these last couple days?
1: I don't know. I mean, it doesn't look like himself at the plate either. It looks like he's in his head a little bit. I mean, there's a couple games, couple bad mistakes on the base path.
0: Consuela takes strike one in the outside corner.
1: If he stays at first there and that continues, yes, you have Willier coming up. They're likely making a pitching change there.
0: I'd still like to see him bat with somebody on.
1: I would still like to see it, absolutely.
0: 0-1, 1-0 Sox in the fifth. Pitch down and in. You were on it. He was looking down the left field line to see how far it would go. And because of that, he wasn't looking at the bag, and he almost fell over rounding first base.
1: Yeah, and I think that's what threw him off, because then he looked up thinking the ball wasn't going to be in the hands of Jimenez, and it was.
0: 1-1. Way outside. Tolley, again, has been really good today. He's only thrown 48 pitches.
1: This bullpen needs a deep start. The starters have not been going very deep into games since in the second half.
0: 2-1. Popped up. Foul side of first. Back on it goes Contreras. In comes Abreu. Over Sogard. And Wilson, right by the wall, is there to make the play. And they're two down.
1: That's a nice play. That's a really tough one for first baseman going that far. Got back there right by the wall, to your point. Made a nice catch.
0: Now he's talking trash to the ball boy, which I love. Because the ball guy, who's got a tough gig there, and he's got his little stool, and he kind of ran toward where Contreras was, and Wilson's basically saying, get out of the way. I love it. Two down. And here's Miles Straw, who's on deck. Presented by TimberTech Decking and Railing. Everything wood should be. 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The answer is Nathan Lucas is on deck. Well, nothing Sox in the fifth. Pitch foul. Straight back.
1: Well, Straw's had a good series. 4-for-9. Multiple hits in the two games he played in.
0: Yeah, and he's run down some balls in the gaps, too.
1: Yeah, he's known for that.
0: 0-1. Oh, so close with a fastball. Peyton thought it was a strike. Maybe a little in, 1-1.
1: By the way, 98 last couple hitters.
0: Sure. I think they might have gotten that call had they challenged it. Maybe by a seam or so. 1-1. Pitch popped up. Peyton is rolling right now. This is a masterclass. Wong in foul ground behind the plate. Throws the mask away. He's there to make the play. And the inning is over. To the sixth we go. Big boys coming up. Abreu, Contreras, and Massa. 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
0: Spencer Miles is on for the Blue Jays. Mad respect. He walks out to Miles on it. Kane Brown.
1: It being the mound.
0: Well, yeah. Here's Willier. 1-0 Red Sox in the sixth. Here's a pitch. And it is foul.

0: third base side. Check of the game score brought to you by VetGR for Pets, the official emergency vet group of the Red Sox Radio Network. I feel like Willier's going to hit four home runs in Pittsburgh. He just has that look about him right now. 0-1. Contreras on deck, the pitch. Swing and a miss. Big fastball. He hit one of the more majestic home runs I've ever seen 2 years ago at PNC Park. Delighted to get there. One of the great yards in baseball.
1: Did it get to the river?
0: I think it bounced in.
1: Oof.
0: On that little promenade.
1: Yep.
0: I think it was like 465 feet.
1: Yeah, it was like right center.
0: Oof.
1: Bomb.
0: 0-2 here, the pitch. Way high. When he gets going, they do come in massive bunches. He likes the sight lines of that yard. Sox, man, the offense just has not been itself lately. Give Scherzer some credit. 1-2 to Willier. Pitch. Swinging a ground ball hard on the right side. Ernie Clements got it. Throws to first, and Willier is out number one. The numbers are clear, Will. Last night was the first time, even though it was kind of different, that they lost a game where they scored four runs because they came late a couple nights ago. And when they score four, they win. When they don't, really, this season, they've not.
1: Yeah, when they score four, they're 53-13. Whew. It was 53-12 before last night.
0: All right, here's Wilson. One out. Pitch. Swing and a foul. He was trying to go deep right there, but that was a ball up and away. Slider, and it's 0-1. 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Wilson has doubled in a run and struck out swinging. 0-1. Miles. Throws a pitch that just misses inside, and it's 1-1. Just the fast twitch movements from Wilson. Even in the batter's box, he looks so much healthier right now. The 1-1 is high in the fastball.
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0: 2-1. Bat bouncing up and down on his right shoulder. Pitch is outside. Good take there. 3-1. Do you think Wilson sees a pitch to hit right here?
1: Yeah, I do. I mean, yeah, I think he'll be challenged with something away from him here. Obviously, he's always up there looking to launch pull side.
0: Yoshida's on deck. 3-1 with one down. Here's the pitch, and it is swung on and fouled behind first base. Vladdy, a long run, and he makes an unbelievable catch over the shoulder running into the wall. I mean, Vladdy, who does have a gold glove to his name and has had another really nice defensive year, just robbed Contreras, two down.
1: Yeah, Wilson got a sinker middle in. I think he was thinking as much off speed as he's been seeing. He was going to get some spin there. That fastball got in on the hands, but wow, what a play by Vladdy.
0: Awesome.
1: Flipped him. Without the net being there, he'd be in someone's lap.
0: They're probably mad the net is there. All right, here's Massa with two down and the bases empty. The pitch is a ball. Unfortunately, this game is starting to feel a lot like the first three here and the last five. I mean, they got a lead, but just so little going offensively for the Red Sox.
1: It's like the first 2 months of the season.
0: Yep. 1-0 to Massa. Pitch is popped up into the seats. Foul on the third base side. Now, they have had chances throughout this series. They've just not delivered on them. They've left so many people on base. Not today. Very little traffic.
1: Yeah, over this losing streak, 5-41. With runners in scoring position.
0: 1-1. Massa rips one up the middle. He's having another great game. A beautiful swing. And he's aboard with two down for Durbin.
1: His bat-to-ball skills are just top-notch. Right? He takes his shot early in counts at times where he tries to hit ball in the upper deck. But then as the bat progresses, he just gets right back to the middle of the field. It's beautiful.
0: All right, here's Durbin. One on, two out. I wouldn't rule out a sneak attack steal from Massa here. Pitch is outside to Caleb. And it's 1-0. He'll surprise you sometimes in spots like this, Massa will. Durbin has singled, rather grounded out, and reached on a fielder's choice. He's 0 for 2 today. 1-0. Pitch. Ground ball up the middle and through into the outfield, a base hit. Massa has no choice. He's got a hold at second. What a tough-as-nails man Caleb Durbin is. The Red Sox have two on with two out.
1: Well, as you said, not a lot of opportunities to score runs. They had that one inning in the fourth where they really had a chance to score some runs and couldn't and didn't do it. Monasterio had the bases loaded with two outs and flew out to right. And here we go. Jaron Duran gets a righty here. See if he can find some hard contact, drive a run in.
0: So often this year, Jaron in these spots has seen a lefty come in. John Schneider has nobody up. So two on with two out. Miles throws. Jaron swings and skies one into right center field. Straw back into his left in front of the warning track is there to make the play. And the inning is over. Red Sox have left six aboard. 1-0, bottom six. Peyton Tolley carrying the load after this of the Shaws and Star Market, WEEI Red Sox Radio Network.
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0: Peyton Tolley misses with the first pitch to Nathan Lucas. Red Sox 1, Blue Jays nothing. Bottom of the sixth. Tolley's been great. The pitch. Line foul. Third base side.
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0: Looking forward to the telethon next week. Back at Fenway, 1-1. Is called a ball. Breaking pitch. 2-1. You're never really ready for it. I mean, you were a Jimmy Fund captain. You spent so much time over at the clinic. Lisa and everyone over there, they're just heroic 365 days of the year. The pitch almost hits Lucas. That buzzes the tower. That can't be all that comfortable. 3-1. Every single year that we do it, it blows my mind.
1: Yeah.
0: The courage of the patients, the families, the parents, it's insane. And the heroism of the doctors to...
1: It's the best partnership in sports, in my opinion.
0: Certainly the longest standing. They've made so much of a difference. 3-1. Foul back. He challenged him straight up, which he should. Lucas fouls it back, and it's 3-2.

0: Full count, Tolley throws. And a ground ball up the middle. Sogard has been great. To his righty gloves and throws to first in time. Nice bounce back there by Tolley, falling behind 3-0 to record the first out of the sixth. You've told me this a lot of times. From the moment you come through the rookie development program with the Red Sox, that message is delivered. This is who we are.
1: It's who we are. This is. They want it to be just as important as baseball is.
0: I think so many of our players over the years have totally embraced that as McAdoo takes strike one in the outside corner. He crowds the plate from the right side, the 0-1. Foul back. Peyton's coming right at these hitters right now, and it's 0-2. I think the thing that it does for me every year, and I would imagine you too, as a player, whenever you would go over and visit with the countless patients that you did, 0-2. Popped up, foul on the first base side. It just gives you so much perspective on what matters and what doesn't.
1: It's true.
0: And I mean, a five-game losing streak hurts, but you get to go home to healthy kids and a healthy wife and not have to labor in the way that everyone over there is. 0-2. Here's the pitch, and it's down and in. And I think the really cool part about it is it's not a sob fest. We're not just feeling bad for everybody. We're celebrating the research, the doctors,
1: yes,
0: all the stuff that goes into helping save lives. 1-2. Here's the pitch, and it is down and in. That was a curveball. He's not thrown that as much today, nor with as much command, and it's 2-2.
1: He's only thrown 9 of them today, so more than he was earlier in the season. I think they were waiting to see if that got a piece of McAdoo. It did not.
0: Yankees have lost. That's good news today. 2-2. The pitch is a ball. And now the count is full. It's, I don't know how the doctors and Lisa and everybody involved with it don't just sob all the time, because I find myself moved to tears so often being around it. The 3-2 is strike three called. That'll move McAdoo to tears right there, and they're two away. Great pitch from Peyton Tolley.
1: Yeah, a little front door sinker. I think McAdoo is looking for that cutter, which Tolley goes to the four seam and the cutter a lot in full counts. Goes for the two seamer there. Looked like it was going to be in off the plate and just worked its way back to the corner. That was perfectly executed.
0: I'll tell you what, as a ground ball is foul just outside of third off the bat of Ernie Clement. I'll have to ask him this tomorrow, but I mean, I guarantee you that Peyton Tolley will be at the clinic, and he will be an utter hero to a lot of kids.
1: Oh, can you imagine? And not just his personality, just like he's going to feel like a superhero because he's 6'6", you know?
0: 0-1 is popped up behind first base, foul side. Wilson's got it. He makes the play.
1: He's gotten 3 of those today after missing the one yesterday, so he's locked back in on those.
0: Inning over, Peyton Tolley, superhero indeed. We go to the 7th, 1-0 Red Sox in the Shaw's and Star Market, WEEI Red Sox Radio Network.
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0: When we go to the top of the seventh inning, Red Sox 1, Blue Jays nothing. Andrew Monasterio against Braden Fisher, the Blue Jays' third for today. He throws and Mona takes the ball outside. He's had eight consecutive scoreless appearances, Fisher, including a scoreless seventh inning a couple days ago with a walk. Monasterio, Wong, and Sogard. 1-0. Pitch popped up. Back at first base, Vladdy. Backpedaling onto the turf is there to make the play. These first basemen have been busy today.
1: Yeah.
0: And there's one down.
1: Well, Fisher's going to throw a lot of breaking balls. 51% sliders, 30% curveballs. Doesn't throw the four-seam a lot, but he'll try to pitch backwards and sneak it past you.
0: Subaru New England scoreboard. So much love. 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Here's Wong. Base is empty. One down. Counter 0 for 2 today. The pitch. Strike on the inside corner. Like in a lot of ways, his relationship with Sonny Gray, Connor, is the reason he's on this team right now. 0-1. Pitch is swung on a miss. He's had a really good defensive year. The blocking numbers way up. Framing better for Connor.
1: Yeah, and I just think it's important to not go into the most important part of your season with no catchers who've been here this entire season with this pitching staff that's been phenomenal.
0: No doubt about that. 0-2. Here's the pitch. And it's a ball. And, you know, as much as we've sung the praises of Adley talking to the pitchers, Connor can give him so much information about what these guys like.
1: He's also been here for a few years, so he's seen it all.
0: 1-2 to Wong. 1-0 Red Sox. The pitch. Swing and a miss. He got him with a slider. Yeah, they're two down for Sogard. So the Yankees have lost today. Mariners did finally hold on. They won 1-0. Seattle is 8 games under 500, 57-65. That seems impossible with the pitching they have. And with Julio Rodriguez and all the talent.
1: Cal Raleigh's having crazy decline compared to last year.
0: 60 home runs, and I think he's batting .163.
1: His OPS is down like almost 400 points.
0: Sogard takes a ball. So 1-0 from Fisher, the pitch. Chopper on the first base side. Almost hit the bag, but Vladdy has it. Underhands to Fisher. Very quiet top of the seventh for the Red Sox. Stretch time north of the border. 1-0. Going to ride with Toley. Why not? On the Shaw's and Star Market. WEI Red Sox Radio Network.
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0: Peyton Tolley facing Vladdy Jr. fires the first pitch fastball in the outside corner. Way in the bottom of the seventh. Seventh inning stretch brought to you by Jeffrey Glassman, Injury Lawyers. Peyton quickly into the wind, the 0-1. Check swing, did he go? Yes, he did. Could not hold up on a curveball. He's using that pitch more now, and it's 0-2.
1: Well, they're going to trust him third time through the order. Decent numbers compared to league average. Right at a 4 ERA third time through. That's not bad at all.
0: 0-2 drilled into center field, but it hangs up. Sadon in front of the warning track is there to make the play. That has just been this series and this season for Vladdy. He does not have a home run in his home ballpark this year, and there's been so much of that kind of weirdly warning track power.
1: Yeah, it's just not clicking it. It was 94 off the bat. It was a good fastball. It beat him a little bit up above the zone. It just didn't get the sweet spot to it.
0: All right, here to me is the scariest hitter in their lineup right now, George Springer. Pitch is swung on a miss. He just blew him away with 97. And it's 0-1. The Yankees lose 1-0 to the Mariners. Rivalry Report, sponsored by Riverwalk Spacious Senior Apartments on Riverspring Living's 32-acre New York City campus. 0-1 fouled on the first base side, and it's 0-2. Peyton, Will, right now is feeling it.
1: His whole demeanor changes as the at-bat goes on. Or as his outing goes on, he gets deeper into the game. He gets more of that bulldog look to his face. He starts showing more emotion. And the velocity starting to tick up a little here.
0: 0-2. Here's the pitch, and it is just a little bit high. Fastball. He challenged him there. 97, 1-2.
1: No, a lot of righties, power righties, I would like curveball down and in. But he's going to make sure to get it down and in. You don't want it to hit him here. Got to be careful.
0: 1-2 is exactly what you thought about, that shape of the pitch. Cutter down and in. It didn't hit him, and it's 2-2.
1: Yeah, when you have a hitter with that resume and a lot of pop, you make sure to get it down and in, and you end up hitting guys a lot of times.
0: 2-2. Pitch. Foul on the first base side. The Blue Jays need Vladdy to be better, period. They're paying him so much money. Long year, long postseason. So much talent in there, but he is not himself right now. Two balls, two strikes to Springer. Tolley, left elbow cocked into the wind. He throws. And a fastball, strike three on the inside corner. Beautiful from Tolley. It's amazing he's done so well today, and he's really not struck out a lot. He's been so efficient. His second punch out, and they're two down.
1: Yeah, only, what, two or three swings and misses? I think he had 20-plus in his last start. Those 14 strikeouts, but just pitching a little differently today.
0: There's Okamoto, who takes a strike. That's a beautiful curveball. And I think this is what gets so exciting about Peyton, Will. Yeah, 14 strikeouts, more curveballs last time. 0-1 is a beauty. You can't throw it any better than that. A fastball, and it's 0-2. He does it now in so many different ways.
1: He does. I love the first pitch curveball because no one's looking for that. And you can steal a strike.
0: He works quickly. The 0-2. Swing and a miss. There's a third pitch curveball. Peyton Tolley is a monster developing right before our eyes. Couple of strikeouts. We go to the eighth inning. 1-0 Red Sox of the Shaws and Star Market. 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
0: 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Sadon facing Chase Lee. Looked like he was wanting to see one from this sidewinder on the outside corner. 0-1.
1: It's always awkward, those sidearm pitchers.
0: He dots the outside corner again, and it's 0-2. What, as a right-handed hitter, what can you do against a guy like this?
1: You can't go up there trying to pull him, right? He doesn't have a lot of velocity, so you think middle of the field, right center, and you can still pull it.
0: 0-2 is a ground ball on the right side. Vladdy backhands. Can he get it there in time to first? No! Lee cannot get his foot on the bag. Infield hit for Sadon. Exactly what you're talking about. He goes the other way, takes what's there, and the Red Sox have the leadoff man aboard in the eighth.
1: That's the thing with Sadon. He doesn't look like himself, right? He hasn't been as good at the plate, but he's still getting his hits. That's two today. That was a really good play by Vladdy. With Clement playing up the middle, pull on the ground, Vladdy had to go a long ways to get to this ball. Almost like a fadeaway throw to the pitcher, Lee. It was a good play. Sadon just beat it.
0: All right, here's Willier. I think what you just said is such an important point. Because last year after the All-Star break, he would get in a funk and he'd swing a lot. But he wouldn't get hits. He wouldn't produce. He's done that a lot here lately. All right, here now is Willier. Pitch. Is a ball outside. Again, to me, he looks like he's in one of those grooves. Abreu does. He's walked and scored the only run of this game. 1-0 Sox in the top of the eighth. Pitch. Swinging a little blooper foul on the third base side. First responders, 9% more likely to develop cancer, but early detection saves lives. Direct Connect program at Dana-Farber for more information. 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Here's the pitch. Is a little up and away. He does have a slide step, Lee does. That time he kind of raised his left leg all the way up. And insurance is so key here for the Red Sox. See if Sadon maybe thinks about timing him up over there. 2-1. Not going. The pitch is outside. Now 3-1. He's not going anywhere. You wouldn't think, right?
1: Let Willier hit. Yeah. I mean, these are the two impact power bats here in Abreu and Contreras. Let's see if they can do some damage.
0: Your lips to God's ears. 3-1 to Willier. Here's the pitch, and it is swung and grounded into right field. A base hit. Sadon had to kind of avoid a hard grounder. He holds at second base. That was an absolute rocket for Abreu. And the Red Sox, who've struggled so much in spots like this in this series, have two on with none out for Contreras.
1: This is one of those where you might see Contreras stand right on top of the plate and make Lee uncomfortable because he likes pitching into righties with that sinker and that delivery. You can really force him over the plate or just make him uncomfortable enough to know you can sit sweeper.
0: Nicholson has doubled in the only run of the game. Pitch. He squares to bunt and fouls it off on the first base side. I thought no chance he would bunt in this situation.
1: Well, the way Moss has been swinging the bat, get guys in scoring position for him. I like it. That's a team play right there. That is not a play that Chad Tracy's putting on. That is Contreras on his own.
0: So now 0-1. Sedan at second, Willier at first. 1-0 Sox in the eighth. And he bunts it on the third base side. That is just beautiful. Two-third, Okamoto throws, and it's a close play. They do get him there. Can you imagine, Will? That is back to what got this team in this race. Everyone says it's a team game, and Wilson gives himself up to put two in scoring position.
1: It's also Wilson realizing, look, this guy's really tough on righties. He doesn't match up well with what I'm trying to do at the plate. There's a lot of swing and miss there for me. They're going to walk Massa here, which you understand with the base open, but in one out, right? Try to get out of this. But now here comes Durbin in a big spot. But I love that from Contreras. Just team baseball. He almost beat it out also.
0: And doesn't it resonate in a clubhouse when your superstars are willing to do that?
1: They know they need to win this game. They got to get rolling.
0: All right, here's Caleb with the bases loaded. And one down, the pitch is a ball outside. Sidewinding sweeper, and it's 1-0. Home plate umpire. Chris Guccione. Apparently there are like some flies rolling around behind home plate. He's got the mask off, shooing them away.
1: It could be around that rotting pinky finger of Durbin.
0: 1-0 to Caleb. Here's the pitch, and it is driven into left field. It is back and is gone. A slam for Durbin, and the Red Sox lead it 5-0. Who needs 10 fingers? Durbin, tone setting of the Red Sox. Finally a big swing in Toronto.
1: Yeah, I love that. Caleb Durbin went up there hunting the sweeper. In that situation, that's his best pitch. That's his out pitch. He's looking for it, and he bat flipped him. You don't see that from Caleb Durbin. He's a head down, get around the bases, old school player. He took his time and flipped the bat. They were going nuts in the dugout.
0: Well, and Bowser hugs Mini Bowser with the Wally mask. Again, the lineup is deep. It's got so much protection. Here's Jaron Duran. The pitch is a strike on the inside corner. Will, again, that kind of inning right there is what determined and set the tone for this incredible run the Red Sox have been on. 0-1, Duran fouls it off on the first base side. Your cleanup hitter lays down a sacrifice bunt. They intentionally walk Yoshida, and Durbin absolutely lifts off.
1: Oh, the best part on the replay, Willier Abreu just throws his hands up in the air. Like, let's go, boys.
0: How about two slams in a week for Caleb Durbin? You kidding me? Wow. Eight stakes on two swings? Sure. 0-2, Duran takes a pitch up and away, and it's 1-2. Again, the Contreras bunt to me just tells the whole story.
1: Yeah.
0: 1-2, pitch outside.
1: I just love it, right? Like, it's Contreras' job. They're showing the replay.
0: He went Sedan.
1: He went to the dugout and did the ice in the veins. That is amazing.
0: Pitch. Duran lines it foul on the third base side. I mean, honestly, Will, 2 hours before the game, he came out and told us the batting glove is really annoying. I ripped it yesterday, and now I'm just going to cut the finger off. And now he's laughing with Rutschman about the ice in the veins move. 2-2 to Duran, a pop-up foul out of play on the third base side.
1: By the way, Duran, I know he's had his struggles. The last six games, he has six hard-hit balls, 95 miles an hour or harder off the bat, all been outs.
0: Tough living.
1: Keep going, right? Stay right there, hitting the ball hard. Keep going.
0: 2-2, pitch. Swing a blooper down the left field line. He's due, but that one is out of play into the seats. Oh, what a difference one swing can make.
1: Oh.
0: Check of the game score brought to you by VetGR for Pets, the official emergency vet group of the Red Sox Radio Network. He just said, look, it's swollen. I got to tape it, so I'm just cutting the finger off. And he came up with a bear pinky his first time, the 2-2. Very close, but a ball. It's 3-2. And then he's got, like, this gauze wrap on it, too. It must have been bothering him first couple ABs. No sign of that there. And Contreras and he and Adley right now are just laughing in the dugout. Duran bounces one up the middle. Shortstop Jimenez has it. He throws to first in time. And they're two down.
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0: Isn't it so cool, Will, to see Durbin and Contreras, who've developed this incredible friendship along with Rutschman. Wilson said, I got the Wally head. This is my job, as Monasterio stands in, and he takes a fastball outside for ball one. Those three right there that are on the telecast, Nesson, Durbin, Rutschman, Contreras, that could be the lifeblood of this team for a few years come. 1-0 is a strike on the outside corner.
1: Well, you would have to extend Rutschman, but I feel like
0: they're going
1: to
0: do that, don't you?
1: They have to. I mean, Abreu is first on the list for me, but and then it's Rutschman right after him.
0: Well, and there's a guy who pitched today. You might want to get some contract years on as Monasterio swings and fouls one back to the screen. So it's 5-0 now, and it's kind of a balancing act now for Chad Tracy, because you do want to manage Peyton's workload. He's been dominant today. Maybe one more inning for the lefty.
1: Yeah, I think one more, and then
0: 1-2 is a little outside.
1: Then you can turn the ball over to Greg Weissert, who hasn't thrown in a few days.
0: Yep, he just came up today with Garrett Whitlock on the IL. Two balls, two strikes. Monasterio. Pitch to him. He is outside. 3-2. I just can't say it enough how impressive Caleb Durbin is in every way. Three and two. Pitch is ripped up the middle into center field. A base hit. Mona feels great right there. He breaks the over, flips the bat a little bit. And so he is aboard with two down for Connor Wong. The other best part about this is, I mean, the Red Sox, I really think, would have used right. You get, if you hold the line here the rest of the way, you get a chance to give your new recovering catcher a full day off.
1: Yeah, but it's a big off day for him if he can get a full day.
0: All right, Monasterio leading at first. Two down for Connor. The pitch. Swing and a miss. He missed that by a ton. That sweeper. And it's 0-1. They just keep showing Caleb's hand, which is dangling over that padded railing.
1: It's a mummified pinky. It's wrapped in. Right?
0: It is.
1: Like strings hanging off of it.
0: 0-1. Connor can't stop his swing again. Might have been called a strike anyway, and it's 0-2. I love what you said. Yeah, it's the flies coming off his finger before the slam. Oh, my goodness. 0-2. That pitch is outside. I mean, so just as a little update, Caleb now with 12 homers and 59 runs batted in. 59. 1-2, the pitch is a ground ball softly hit on the right side. Second baseman Clement's got it. He throws the first, inning over. However, Caleb Durbin does it again. A slam puts the Red Sox ahead by 5. Bottom 8, Tolley to the mound after this. Shaw's and Star Market, WEEI Red Sox Radio Network.
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0: First pitch to Andrés Giménez from Peyton Tolley is a strike, as so many have been today. And we're underway in the bottom of the eighth inning. Pitch lined into center field. Sadam with the shades up on the bill of his cap. Started in, now back. He's there to make the play. One down.
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0: Caleb Durbin has changed this game with the main moment of the game. Here's Brandon Valenzuela. 5-0 Red Sox. Tolley throws. Fouled. Straight back. Almost lost his footing there. I mean, it's just crazy that Durbin hits a slam here today on the 13th of August after he did the very same in that ridiculous run for the Red Sox back at Fenway. The winning streak just carried on and on as the 0-1. There's a strike on the outside corner, 0-2.
1: How about this? Peyton Tolley's thrown more curveballs than cutters today. What?
0: Evolution.
1: I mean, he's about 70% four-seam and two-seamer.
0: 0-2. Pitch is outside. So,
1: and that's awesome.
0: He's just growing.
1: He's gaining confidence in it the more he uses it and realizes, okay, I can actually use this as a weapon now.
0: 1-2. Pitch. There it is again. Breaking ball, foul on the third base side. Curve, and it stays 1-2. I mean, Will, two home runs, two grand slams in 10 days for Caleb Durbin. That's insane. 1-2 to Valenzuela, the pitch. Down and in, almost hit him on the back foot.
1: It's good for the back of the baseball card, huh?
0: Eight driven in with two swings. Why not? That was the game the Red Sox blasted the White Sox 14-2. 2-2 on the ground on one hop. Nice pick by Monasterio. He throws to first in time. Flash the leather, and they're two away.
1: Yeah, that ball was stung also. That's a tremendous play. That was 103 off the bat on a short hop. I thought maybe Mona picked that off the dirt before it hit, but it just skipped into the leather. 360 throw to Contreras to get him.
0: By the way, that Maine moment brought to you by VisitMaine.com. 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What an outing from Peyton Tolley. And I know a lot of the talk after this game will be about the Durbin swing and his toughness. Two down. Pitch to Straw right there on the outside corner. Will, they needed this so badly from Peyton Tolley. This is a big boy start that he's given them.
1: I mean, I'm just looking at first pitch strikes right now. He's been unreal.
0: And you know, he wasn't early in the game. As Straw takes a strike on the outside corner, isn't it the case that for the first two, three innings, he really was not doing
1: that? He wasn't.
0: And then he found it.
1: Since the fifth, 11 of his last 12 have been first pitch strikes.
0: Amazing. 0-2 is yet another curveball fouled off on the first base side. He knows the finish line is near. 90 pitches thrown. It stays 0-2.
1: The grunts get louder as he gets closer to the finish line.
0: He will be fun to be around on the airplane to Pittsburgh on the way home. 0-2. Here it is. Swing and a miss. He got him. Why not an exclamation point? Tolley punches out Straw. He has been a stud today. 17 in a row retired. The Red Sox go to the ninth inning, leading 5-0 on the Shaw's and Star Market, WEI Red Sox Radio Network.
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0: All right, here we go to the top of the ninth, top of the order, Nick Sogard. As the Red Sox shake hands with Peyton Tolley, an absolutely brilliant outing for him. 5-0 Sox. Sogard, Sadon, and then Willier in this ninth. Here's the pitch from Lazaro Estrada, and it clips the outside corner, 0-1.
1: So Tolley faced five batters in the first inning.
0: Yep.
1: Second inning through the eighth, he went three up, three down. He did have two double plays.
0: Insane.
1: Which helped.
0: 17 straight retired to end his outing, the 0-1. Low. Sogard. That was as dominant as anyone can be. And what I love about it, Will, is that last time it was the swing and miss stuff, 14 strikeouts. And he did that in record fashion with only 84 pitches. 1-1, the pitch to Sogard is down and in. And yet tonight he found a different way. And he was just pitching to contact and blowing hitters away.
1: What did he finish with today? 91 pitches? Yeah.
0: I think we're just seeing the evolution of one of the true star pitchers in the game. 2-1 to Sogard. Pitch is ball. A little bit low. 3-1. Updated box score brought to you by the Mass State Lottery. And Keno, it's a vibe and a home run. Sox about hit the Jays 9-2. Pitch is a check swing. Did he go? No, he did not, on a breaking ball down and in. You know, and it's not like the Blue Jays squared him up either. I mean, Vladdy's hit was a little bloop into center field. Did it hit him? I guess it did. That clipped Sogard. And so he is aboard. That was actually ball four there. So he is on to begin this ninth inning for Andrew Monasterio. Rather, Sadon Rafaela, beg your pardon. Pitch is swung at a foul. I should have known with the yellow shoes and sleeves for Sadon. That was a more balanced swing from him right back to the screen, 0-1.
1: Sogard walk brought to you by North Shore Adult Diapers. For even the heaviest control problems, visit NorthShore.com.
0: 0-1. When you love Sadon to launch one right here, get him going into Pittsburgh. Pitch is fouled off on the first base side. As you said, he does have two hits today, but he is chasing so much more in this last week.
1: His first two at-bats, he went down 0-2. Third at-bat was a single, but it was 0-0 count, and then an 0-2 single in his last at-bat.
0: 0-2. Sogard leading at first pitch. Inside, it hit him on the hands. You just pray now. He spikes his helmet down. He does have that protective guard on the left hand.
1: That looked like he got fingers to me.
0: He's down in a crouch. And here comes Chad Epperson, Dave Herrera, Chad Tracy. He's looking down at that left hand.
1: He was bending his fingers, though. That's a good sign. I'm watching the replay right now. Four-seamer up and in.
0: Oy.
1: It did get part of that guard. It did get part of that guard. So that helps. Still got part of his hand, but luckily, yes. It looked like half of the baseball at least caught the protective gear on the top of the hand.
0: That's got to be the worst feeling in the world.
1: Oh, yeah. End of my rookie year, 2012. Right in Cleveland. S. Mill Rogers, 99 off my wrist, up and in.
0: Did you know right away?
1: Oh, yeah. I couldn't move my fingers, nothing. It just went dead on me.
0: Well, it looks like Sadon is okay, and that is a great thing.
1: Whew.
0: I mean, even if he doesn't hit at all, he's an irreplaceable part of this team.
1: And that looked like it got him on the outside of the hand, kind of at the bottom of the pinky. But that guard saved him right there. Ooh, scary.
0: The guard, the batting glove off, you see his wedding ring on that left hand.
1: Married to the game.
0: Sadon is a sweetheart, like so many of these Red Sox players.
1: So many of those on this ball club. Good dads, good husbands. It's fun to be around.
0: I think it's a big part of their secret sauce.
1: Their culture, you know?
0: All right, here's Willier with two on and none out. 5-0 Red Sox in the top of the ninth. Estrada throws. Willier takes a pitch in the dirt. Sogard breaks, so to say. Don, no throw anywhere. A wild pitch, and the Red Sox have him at second and third. If you bring people in the back end of the bullpen against this hitter right here, Willier Abreu, sometimes it gets very, very loud.
1: Yeah, earplugs.
0: One and oh. Sox by five in the ninth inning. Here's the pitch, and it is swung on and missed. He was trying to do it right there. That is as violent a swing as you. And it's one and one.
1: He's taking aim for the tower.
0: Apparently they repaired the tiles out there on the right side. How did they get that thing off there so fast? That's crazy. One and one, the pitch. His swung and a miss. He chased a high fastball there. And it's one and two. This is like a modern marvel to me. How did they get that cage on the side of the CN Tower up there for and with the workers and then get it off so quick? That blows my mind. And I'll never be in it, not ever. One and two to Willier. Second and third, nobody out. Here's the pitch, and it is way high. Two and two. $43,442. The game attendance brought to you by Crispy Crunchy Chicken, the official fried chicken of the Red Sox. CrispyCrunchy.com. Two and two, the pitch. Is a ball in the dirt. It's basically curveballs in the dirt and fastballs way above the zone so far to Willier.
1: I mean, it does have a base open, but it's 5-0. I know he's trying to be careful with them.
0: Contreras is on deck. 3-2. Infield in. No other choice. Here's the pitch, and it is swung on, fouled back. It was another elevated fastball. That was ball four, but in a two-strike count, Willier protecting a little bit and stays 3-2.

0: Three balls, two strikes. Here's the pitch, and it is high, ball four. That's a great take from Willier. And the bases are loaded for Contreras.
1: Well, a walk, hit by pitch, and another walk to load them up.
0: You know, it's interesting, Will, as frustrating as these first three games were, they did have a good approach. They had a lot of base runners here.
1: Against some good arms with Soriano and Cease. I thought they did a good job with them, but just like we told you, runners in scoring position was a big issue the last few days.
0: Do the Sox have a second slam in them? Here's Contreras. Pitch with the bases loaded is outside. What's his thought process right here, Will?
1: Not to get over-aggressive, just because he's been all over the place. Like I told you, two walks and a hit by pitch in this inning. I mean, just kind of keyhole him here.
0: Four career grand slams. Nobody out in the ninth. The five-run lead, the pitch, is swung on and popped behind first base. Vladdy in foul ground on the run is over, and he drops it. Right by the retaining wall, in and out of the glove. A stay of execution for Contreras.
1: Yeah, one of those nowadays is tough with that netting going all the way, and this one almost hit the net. It was right up against it, and that can really mess with your eyes as an infielder going over. It just clanked right off his glove against the wall.
0: I can't remember a game in which there have been more foul pops to first.
1: By the way, missed pop-ups like that? Watch. Watch.
0: I hear you. 1-1 to Wilson. Here's the pitch, and it is swung and ripped. Caught short by Jimenez. That's how you win a platinum glove. That is spectacular defense and robbery of Contreras.

0: run really at the bottom of the zone, too, for Yoshida. He walked before Durbin had the slam. 0-1. Pitch. He is in the dirt. This guy right here, Estrada, has very little today. And it's 1-1.
1: Well, he's the last guy in their pen. That's the reason he's in this game right now.
0: And these are the kind of at-bats hitters to dream about. I mean, you got a chance to really put some numbers up.
1: Lost his career with the bases loaded. 344 with two grand slams.
0: 1-1. They are loaded. Pitch is outside. You know, Massa is such a patient hitter, Will. I think right here he turns and burns big time.
1: Yeah, he kind of lulls you to sleep, thinking he's not trying to do too much. He's trying to be patient. Then he pulls out the driver.
0: 2-1. Here's the pitch, and it is swung on and driven into the gap in right center field. It's at the warning track. Straw on the run is there to make the play. Tagging at third is Sogard. He comes home to score. Yoshida, really good at bat, and it's 6-0 Red Sox.
1: It's another really good swing. Right, four-seam fastball, I mean, middle of the plate. Massa obviously was hoping to do some big-time damage. Just got in on him, 99 off the bat, but he got the job done.
0: You know, you love the sixth run, but part of me was hoping that Durbin would get another chance at the bases loaded. 13 people in the history of the game have hit two slams in one game, including Fernando Tatis, who did it twice in the same inning, which is insane as Durbin takes a strike on the outside corner. The Drive to Remember brought to you by this man, Caleb Durbin. 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The 0-1 is a breaking ball in the dirt. Experience amazing at your Lexus dealer. And that drive went 384 feet. One of the bigger swings of the last couple weeks. They needed that big time. A little breathing room. 1-1. First and third, 6-0 the pitch. Is ripped on the ground into left field, a base hit. Why not a 5 RBI day for the man who is fighting his left finger? Oh, my, is Caleb something special. It is 7-0 Red Sox as Rafaela comes home to score.
1: Well, three hits, a grand slam, 5 RBIs. I'm not sure he's fighting it at this point. I'm starting to think he's enjoying it. Ball's ripped.
0: Everybody should sort of pop their left pinky out, I guess. Here comes Duran, who is so overdue for some good luck right here. He's hit the ball hard. 2-1, 2-in, 2-out. The pitch is outside. Up and away, and it's 1-0.
2: Pitch is called a ball, the catch is challenged.
0: They're going to challenge.
1: Yeah, I think it caught this the top portion of the strike zone by a seam.
0: We'll see the verdict. It is right on the corner. You don't see challenges that often, but this is a spot where Valenzuela is just trying to get his relief pitcher, Estrada, off the mound. Trying to bail him out a little bit. Challenge brought to you by Dana-Farber. When the challenge is cancer, Dana-Farber hits it out of the park. 0-1. Here's the pitch. It is a swing and a miss. Jaron tried to stop there. Fastball up and away. And it's 0-2. Tuned after the game for the Nissan post-game show. You deserve a car that thrills you. Nissan's got an exciting full line. 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Peyton Tolley was a stud. Caleb Durbin has a slam. And the Sox are rolling north of the border. The pitch is popped up. Foul on the third base side. How hard is it when you know that the process is right and the results are not there like it has been for a week for Durant?
1: It's hard. It's, I mean, yes, you know you're making good contact and hit the ball hard, but it's frustrating when you look up there and see your batting average at 200.
0: 0-2. Pitch. Swing and a miss. He got him. With a curveball, and the inning is over. And some understandable frustration from Jaron. The Red Sox, though, put two more up, and they lead 7-0 in Toronto. The Shaw's and Star Market, WEEI Red Sox Radio Network.
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5: Well, we go to the bottom of the ninth inning. Greg Weiser just back up from AAA facing Nathan Lucas. Strike on the outside corner. This is exactly the game the Red Sox needed. They dropped five straight. The Blue Jays had beaten them 9 of 12 this season. Oh, and Juan, the pitch is a strike on the outside corner. It does matter, the margin between the Red Sox and the Blue Jays. It does. And you get one game, the double up here in the finale. Hope that you can keep them out of the postseason tournament. They've been playing well. The 0-2 is down and in from Weissert, and it's 1-2. Plus, this is the kind of game that will make the Red Sox just forget about the streak and believe all over again.
6: Well, it just wakes the offense up, right? A couple big swings, some longer innings. That's what jumpstarts you again.
5: 1-2 is a ground ball to the right side. Sogard, the second baseman, he's got it. He throws to first in time. One away. 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And now Josh Smith is going to pinch in.
6: About Detroit? They're now tied with Texas for that last wild card spot.
5: Yeah, they're rolling. Trade Skubal and start winning.
6: They've won 7 of 10.
5: Weissert throws. Smith takes up and away. Ball one. I mean, Skubal, irreplaceable, right? Especially if you're trying to make a run into the playoffs.
6: Yeah.
5: But the team is the same. They did put Riley Green on the injured list yesterday, which really hurts them. 1-0 is a strike on the outside corner. It is fascinating that more teams did not get in on that sweepstakes for Tarek Skubal. Felt like the Dodgers were going to sign him in the offseason no matter what. 1-1 pitch. Line drive on the ground to third. Durbin's got it. He throws to first in time. And a two-way. Caleb told us before the game that defensively it's not as big a deal because he puts both of his final fingers in his left hand in like the third finger on the glove.
6: Yeah, the pinky and the ring finger are both in the pinky hole.
5: Yeah.
6: Essentially.
5: Did you do that?
6: At times in my career, as my career went on,
5: your hands are too big for that.
6: No, when I played third base, I liked it because it made a deeper pocket.
5: Ernie Clement swings and fouls it off.
6: Right, your hand is here, but it's turned a little bit when it's in your glove, and it makes the pocket a little deeper, which you like at third base with the hot shots. Now, up the middle, I liked it straight up because I didn't want as deep of a pocket, so I could transfer the ball
5: get it out quicker.
6: Yeah.
5: 0-1 to Clement. Two down, bottom of nine, 7-0 Red Sox. The pitch is fouled back, and Weissert and the Red Sox are a strike away. Totally awesome. Caleb Durbin, the big swing. Contreras got him on the board. Bowser and Mini Bowser have been the stories here today. 0-2. Here's the pitch, and it is outside. The slider. Red Sox tomorrow in Pittsburgh, one of the more beautiful ballparks in the game. Jake Bennett and Bubba Chandler. Pirates have really struggled of late. 1-2. Here's the pitch, and it's way outside. You know, Paul Skeens is going to pitch on Sunday, but he's not been himself. I think they've lost five of his last starts. The ERA is way up. But, I mean, in Chandler, Jones, and Skeens, they're going to see really good raw stuff, the Red Sox are, in Pittsburgh. 2-2. And the pitch is just a little bit outside with a changeup. And the count full to Ernie Clement.
6: Yeah, it's been weird what's going on with Skeens. All right, 5 ERA over his last, like, 10 to 12 starts. Velocity down.
5: 3-2, the pitch is a ball. He walked him. What Weiser was looking to do, but the game continues for Vladdy Jr. Again, this is one of the days where you needed a big offensive outburst. Pitch to Vladdy is outside. I thought Scherzer was really good today, but they battled him. They got him out of the game. But Chad Tracy's got a tough job these next few weeks trying to get ready for the stretch run in the playoffs, managing the back end of the bullpen.
6: Yeah, also while holding on to a playoff spot.
5: No doubt. 1-0 to Vladdy. Weiser throws, and a fastball strike on the outside corner. It's a delicate balance. But the more days you can stay away from Chapman, Slayton, Guerrero, Miller, good days. 1-1. Here's the pitch. And a ground ball foul outside of third.
6: Well, that starts with your starting pitchers,
5: yep.
6: Right? You know, the reason they've been used so much in the second half is starters going 4-plus, 5 innings, not giving you those 7-inning starts, which you were seeing a lot in the first half. And it's understandable, right? You have a lot of guys who they've already thrown more innings this year than they've thrown in their lives in seasons. So I get it.
5: 1-2 to Vladdy. 2 down, bottom 9. Pitch is swung on and missed. He struck him out, and the Red Sox salvaged the finale here in Toronto. Tolley was awesome. Durbin, another grand slam, and the Red Sox snap their 5-game losing streak. That's a big-time win for this Red Sox club. Nissan postgame show next on the Shaw's and Star Market, WEI Red Sox Radio Network.
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5: Red Sox salvaged the finale in Toronto 7-0, the final game they really wanted to have, and they got it. And Willier Abreu, kind enough to join us down in the first base dugout. What was the mood coming into this game, Willier? I mean, this team has been so hot. A little bit of a skid. Didn't cash in on chances, but seemed like everybody was fired up and ready to go today. How about the win in the finale?
15: Yeah, of course. I mean, you know, that's part of the game. We're being all up and downs. We had a lost streak, finished today. So, you know, we just try to keep going, try to win the games, try to win every series, try to stay on our plans, not try to do too much, not get frustrated too early on the game, and, you know, stay on our plan and try to win the game.
6: Well, Willier, let's talk about your third baseman a little bit, Caleb Durbin. How tough is this guy?
15: No, I mean, he's been amazing. He turned around his season, like, in a big way. You know, he started very slow, but right now he's probably one of the best hitters in the game. You know, he's been so hot lately, and I think he's going to keep going, keep doing what he's doing, and, you know, he's been helping a lot the team on defense, on hitting, everything.
5: Mini Bowser does it again. I think Everybody maybe wants to cut off the fingers of their batting gloves after what Caleb did today. You know, we haven't had a chance, Willier, to talk to you after that ridiculous double play you turned on the ball that Vladdy hit into right field. I know you have so much belief in yourself defensively. Off the bat, did you really believe that you had a chance to come make that play?
15: Yeah, I mean, at the very beginning of that ball, so it gets on the lights a little bit. So, try to see the ball a little deeper, like, you know, see the ball like a little more time. And then when it came off the light, so I realized I had the chance to catch the ball. So I went for it, and I saw the run is just took off, and I see that I had the chance at first base, so I just tried to keep my throw low, so Wilson get a good throw to he can handle.
6: So, last question for me, Willier. When Peyton Tolley's on the mound, do you have to have an extra Red Bull because you get so bored in the outfield? Because, I mean, he faced five batters in the first, and then it was three up, three down until the eighth was over.
15: Yeah, I mean, you never get boring when he's pitching, because he's always, you know, fighting us up, because he's, you know, he's amazing every time he gets. You know, he get the inning done, he's fired up, screaming, like, you know, going crazy. So you never get boring of him.
5: We're never bored of talking to you and watching you play. Thanks, Willier.
15: Yeah,
5: we appreciate
15: thank you.
5: It. All right, that's Willier Abreu. What he just said is so fun and so great. Again, Will, we talked about this throughout the broadcast. You got a lot of personalities that are buying in together and that are pulling on the rope at the same time. And I know our market is tough. You lose five in a row. I think it can be easy to kind of lose sight of the fact that this culture, the identity of this team is so solid and so strong. And I thought today there were so many reminders of that.
6: Yeah. I mean, these guys just keep going. Man, this is a tough stretch. We kind of had a feeling going into this road trip would be that way with the way they are physically beat up right now. Garrett Whitlock going on the IL. Some guys that had to be down and not pitch as much. And that's even more of the reason to hat tip Peyton Tolley for what he did today, going eight innings and resting those guys even more, because it's not just Whitlock. It's other guys that are out there that have thrown a lot of innings here over the last few weeks with all the wins that this team had. So it's a great team performance, and hopefully the offense getting the big swings they got from a couple guys today jumpstarts them and they go have a good series in Pittsburgh.
5: Yeah, Contreras gets them the lead early. That was a huge sort of big sigh swing. And then obviously Durbin, that slam to left is enormous. But the story of this game, Will, as it was the last time he pitched, truly, I mean, all of baseball, I think, is starting to realize that the Red Sox in this left-handed young man, Peyton Tolley, might be developing the next monster starting pitcher.
6: He's special.
5: Has been awesome.
6: He's special, and he did it different today. today, right? Not only six swings and misses, and he threw, what, 16 curveballs, more than he's ever thrown in his career by a lot. I think the most was 10 before that. That adds another dimension to him that makes it so hard to prepare for. Because when it's four-seam, two-seam cutter at 90% clip, you can, even with as good as it is, you feel confident in your plan as a hitter. When he has that wrinkle of that curveball, he showed some change-ups, threw a couple change-ups as well later as he faced the lineup for a third and fourth time. It's really tough to prepare for him when he's throwing four or five pitches.
5: Again, he didn't have his A-plus stuff early, and then 17 in a row retired. He was spectacular. Red Sox win it 7-0. We'll continue on the Nissan postgame show after this in the Shaw's and Star Market WEI Red Sox Radio Network.
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5: Here's the pitch, and it is driven into left field. It is back and has gone. A slam for Durbin, and the Red Sox lead it 5-0. Who needs 10 fingers? Durbin, tone setting, and the Red Sox finally a big swing in Toronto.
6: Yeah, I'd love that.
5: I love it, too. 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Well, this guy, Caleb Durbin, is the story of this season. I mean, Contreras is a known quantity. We knew that he would come over and give life to this team. He's got a proven track record. Durbin's toughness and now his production have been spectacular. And it doesn't always have to be a grand slam. The grinding at-bats, yeah, the ability in clutch spots, he's been phenomenal.
6: Yeah, and, you know, we talk about his offense so often, but his defense has been just as steady as that of Sadon's or Abreu's. He's been so good just overall this year, outside of the first 2 months where he really scuffled out of the gates. But to your point, I mean, he's the poster child of this season for the Red Sox, right, where they just get kicked in the face and then they just get up and keep coming at you and keep going. And that's where they're at, right? It was a tough losing streak. They came out ready to play today. Got the job done.
5: And so is Wilson Contreras, who, I mean, that one swing, it just, everybody breathed after he ripped that double into the right center field gap.
6: That was nice. Yeah, he's looking better. Even seeing him get down the line a couple times the last 2 days, that hamstring's feeling better, the foot's feeling better. Looks like he can see the ball again after getting smoked in the head. You know, as he's just been dealing with so much, the sickness, all that. It's just nice that we can start to put that behind us, stop talking about it, and start talking about the success he's starting to have again.
5: Every four-bagger the Red Sox hit this season, Red Sox Radio Network donates $40 to Cards for Kids. 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And, of course, that's Cars with a K. Caleb's slam changed this entire game. On the doubles tally, every time the Red Sox hit a double, we donate $50 to the American Diabetes Association. 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Joe Braverman, Johnny on the spot, tells us that our total after the Contreras double is up to $10,550. 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Sox pitchers, beginning with Tolley, who really, again, as we said, what's amazing about it is that he didn't need to miss a lot of bats today. He just had command, control, especially after that second inning. He was really spectacular. The Red Sox, from Tolley and Weiser, missed five bats. They struck out five, and that means $250 donated to the Jimmy Fund to help strike out cancer. Our Bella is here for the Jimmy Fund. and here for good. On the Subaru of New England scoreboard, Yankees lose to the Mariners 1-0. So much love. 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This is the fun part about this run the Red Sox are on. It matters real time to kind of check the scores and the standings. The Red Sox, even in spite of the fact that the Rays never lose, they were off today. The Red Sox now in the wild card race. They've got a 5-game lead over the third wild card, which is Detroit and Texas, as you said, and 5.5 over Minnesota, who is the last man out at the moment. So, you know, each of these games will, as you just kind of tick them off the calendar, how many games remain, what's the lead, right. They all count so enormously right now.
6: Yeah, and then you get to go, you play this game today, you have a better taste in your mouth, the offense is going, obviously Tolley was great, but you go into Pittsburgh, they won today, they won big 13-1 over the Marlins, but that's a team that's lost 7 of their last 10, right? They're not really going anywhere in that wild card race. Their ace is Paul Skeens, who you might see Sunday. There's a chance they could push them back. I think they're off Monday so that they could get him some extra rest. You might not even see him. They could go bullpen day. Who knows? You're going to see some arms, though. Bubba Chandler, who you'll see tomorrow, and Jake Bennett for the Red Sox looking to bounce back after not being quite as good, giving up 4 in his last.
5: Well, you were on a lot of teams, a lot of seasons. This run has been magical for the Red Sox. They overcome the 5-game skid. These flights, these getaway day wins, they matter. Don't you think it lifts a big burden off this team, the win today?
6: Of course. You don't want to roll in anywhere with a 6-game losing streak. So you get this out of the way, and you do it in a fun way, right? A dominating way. And yes, it was Max Scherzer. It's not the same Max Scherzer that we'll remember as he strolls into the Hall of Fame. But he still had good stuff today, and you found a way to beat him, and you got to their bullpen, which you haven't done this entire series.
5: Very much fun.
6: Do it tomorrow.
5: Take it. And I will start with the flip-flops in the first inning, as I did today. This good. Seems to be the key, don't you think?
6: Yeah, that's definitely the reason.
5: We had a lot to do with it. Paul Gatt was awesome, as always. Joe Braverman back at the flagship WEEI. We might even have to eat bad sushi before the game, too. We'll see.
6: We'll see about that.
5: 7-0, the Red Sox beat the Blue Jays, and they get out of town with what felt like a very important win. For Will Middlebrooks, Will Fleming saying so long. We'll talk to you tomorrow in Pittsburgh. The Red Sox begin at 6:40, which means the 5:40 start time for the MassMutual Red Sox pregame show right here on the Shaw's and Star Market WEEI Red Sox Radio Network.
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0: 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By

0: news this hour from Town Hall. I'm Keith Peters in Washington. The Pentagon is acknowledging civilian casualties for strikes on Yemen.
1: In an unclassified assessment sent to Congress, the Pentagon says U.S. airstrikes targeting Iranian-backed Houthi rebels in Yemen last year killed more than 150 civilians. The review focused on three strikes in April 2025. At the time, the Houthis had been attacking commercial ships in the Red Sea. Civilian casualties from U.S. military operations have been drawing concern, particularly after a U.S. missile struck an Iranian primary school in the opening days of the Iran war, killing up to 168 people. Ben Thomas, Washington.
0: Ukraine's drones hit a major Russian refinery 800 miles from the border, sparking a fire.
2: Ukraine has struck deep inside Russia, targeting a major oil refinery, marking the fourth attack in 3 days. The Ukrainian drone attack is part of Kyiv's ongoing campaign to disrupt Moscow's vital oil sector. The targeted refinery, the Gazprom Neftekhim Salavat complex, which caught on fire, is one of Russia's largest facilities, according to officials. The attack follows a blitz on a Russian naval base on the Black Sea coast. A Russian official has said another refinery hit by Ukraine earlier this week may take 6 months to bring back online. I'm Karen Chamas.
0: A judge has dismissed a Trump administration lawsuit that accused Harvard University of ignoring harassment of Jewish students. Thursday's decision says Trump's administration failed to prove an ongoing violation of federal anti-discrimination laws. A good day on Wall Street with the Dow up by 69 points. The Nasdaq rose 214 with the S&P 500 advancing by 50. More on these stories at townhall.com.
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0: There's a new poll on whose kids are participating the most in organized sports. We hear more results on this survey from correspondent Donna Warder reporting.
4: About half of U.S. families who answered the survey said their children in K through 12 play a structured sport. But for families earning at least $100,000 a year, 70% of those families said their kids play organized sports. And it was 40% for families with a lower household income. The findings suggest that although parents see their children's participation in sports as important, the out-of-pocket expenses can be significant. About two-thirds of parents with at least one child in organized sports estimated that they spend about $2,000 a year on equipment, fees, training, and travel. I'm Donna Warder.
0: News and analysis available at townhall.com. From Washington, I'm Keith Peters reporting. A territorial dispute between Russia and Japan dating back to the closing days of World War II remains unsolved all these years later.
5: Russian President Vladimir Putin has visited one of four Russian-held islands claimed by Japan in his first trip to the disputed territory. Japan calls the islands the Northern Territories. Foreign Minister Toshimitsu Motegi responded saying the four islands are Japan's, quote, inherent territory, both historically and under international law. He strongly protested Putin's visit. The two countries have never signed a formal Second World War peace treaty, with the unresolved territorial dispute over the islands remaining a major obstacle.
0: The BBC's Kurumi Mori. The UK recorded its hottest day of the year Thursday, reaching 100.6 degrees Fahrenheit in West London. More on these stories at townhall.com.
6: Welcome to the Kenny Minute, brought to you by Kenny Drugs. I'm joined today by Steve Simpson, pharmacist with Kenny Drugs.
7: Thank you, Tom.
6: What are we covering this week?
7: Well, today I want to discuss asthma. It's one of the most common chronic diseases in the United States.
6: How common is it?
7: Well, more than 26 million Americans have asthma and nearly 5 million children. So that's roughly like 1 in 13 people. We tend to see asthma symptoms and prescriptions as seasonal triggers increase.
6: What causes that increase?
7: Typically, seasonal changes can be the major asthma triggers.
6: Which triggers are most common?
7: Well, common seasonal triggers include ragweed and other late summer and fall pollens, mold spores from damp leaves, sudden temperature changes, increased respiratory infections when school resumes, poor air quality, and smoke exposure.
6: I imagine smoke from distant wildfires can be an example.
7: Yeah, certainly, you know, lately we've seen more of that. So smoke exposure can aggravate symptoms, even smoke from a campfire. Patients should pay attention to signs that asthma may be worsening.
6: What should people watch for?
7: Well, people should contact their healthcare provider if they experience more frequent coughing, especially at night. Wheezing or shortness of breath, chest tightness, increased use of rescue inhalers, or reduced ability to exercise or perform daily activities. You know, most pharmacists will strongly suggest that you update your asthma action plan and understand when to use controller versus like rescue medications.
6: Controller medications are used routinely, while rescue medications are used when symptoms occur.
7: Yeah, that's correct. Many patients will stop their controller or preventative medications when they feel well, but consistent use helps reduce airway inflammation and prevents seasonal flare-up.
6: After the break, Steve will explain what an asthma action plan includes.
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6: Welcome back to the Kenny Minute. I'm here with Steve from Kenny Drugs, who has been discussing asthma and seasonal triggers. Steve, what is the asthma action plan?
7: Well, an asthma action plan is a written guide that's developed by a patient and their healthcare provider. It typically will include medication names, dosages, triggers to avoid, emergency contacts, and guidance on when to call a provider or seek urgent care. Most plans use a traffic light system.
6: Like green, yellow, and red?
7: Yes, exactly. Green means symptoms are controlled, which is no coughing or wheezing, no chest tightness or shortness of breath, and the ability to participate in normal activities. In the green zone, patients will continue their daily controller medications as prescribed. The yellow means caution, and usually that's increased coughing, wheezing, shortness of breath, nighttime symptoms, or increased need for a rescue inhaler. In the yellow zone, patients should follow the plan's instructions and contact their health provider if symptoms don't improve.
6: What does red indicate?
7: Well, red indicates a medical alert or emergency, and it may include severe breathing difficulty, and rescue medications may not be helping, maybe trouble speaking or walking due to shortness of breath. In the red zone, patients should follow emergency instructions and seek immediate medical care.
6: Asthma medications can be critical for preventing serious complications.
7: Exactly. Yeah, they can be. Patients should avoid running out of their controller or their rescue medications. They should stay current on refills, and you don't want to wait until medication is gone to request a refill from your provider. We also recommend seasonal respiratory vaccinations that can include flu, COVID, and for adults, age 50 and over with severe asthma, they should consider the pneumonia and RSV vaccines when appropriate. Respiratory infections can worsen asthma, and staying current on recommended vaccines can reduce complications. Patients who aren't sure about which vaccines are appropriate can always stop in and ask their kidney pharmacist.
6: Thank you, Steve. Thanks for listening to the Kenny Minute. Join us next week for more health information from Kenny Drugs.
9: And good morning, everybody. Welcome to Vermont Viewpoint today on Thursday, August 13th, 3 days before my 5-5 birthday. So next time you hear from me, I'm going to be a little older, I guess, because we counted by years, not by minutes, apparently. And I'm in the studio today, post-election, Tuesday, for those of us that pay a lot of attention to politics, and some of you certainly do, I think many of you do, as we have a lot of good conversations throughout the week on Vermont Viewpoint with different hosts. It's always a, okay, What do we read from those tea leaves? What do the clouds tell us? What do the results tell us? And so those of us that chew on this a lot, you're going to enjoy this next hour. And before I get into it, I'm going to just preview you what the second hour is going to be, because not everything is politics, although for some of us it's too much. In the second hour, from 10 to 11, I'm going to have a couple folks who have been organizing the union at Healthy Living. They had a vote back in May to organize. The vote was successful. There's been a lot of controversy around that vote from the perspective of the employers, and they have challenged that. And we're going to have these two guests in to talk about their perspective, why they want to organize, and what's going on with these appeals to the different labor relation boards. And we welcome your calls there, whether you're pro-union, anti-union, pro-worker, pro-boss, pro-both. You know, it does not have to be antagonistic. Plenty of workplaces, the employees and the employers get along really great. In some places, they don't. So we'll have that conversation in the second hour. But here in this first hour, it's going to be election analysis, both nationally and at the state level. And I feel really fortunate to be joined by Nick Cherik. He is a political organizer, has been involved in both individual campaigns for people running for office. He's done some work on different issue campaigns. He's done sort of government and public affairs work for quite some time in different effects. And he has become the new manager of government and public affairs for Downs Rockland Martin. We also want to make sure that is public with all his different hats on, but he is speaking today, and he may repeat this as himself and his political analysis. So I want to welcome you, Nick Cherik. Welcome to the studio.
10: Thanks for having me, David. It's really nice to be here.
9: Yeah, it's great to see you. And also, folks, Nick and I have known each other for a good 10-12 years, I think maybe more, but he was involved in some Matt Dunn's campaign for governor 10-ish years ago, 12 years ago, and some other stuff before that. Tell us a little bit, not just about what campaigns you worked on, but as you know, you've heard our show sometimes, others have heard, who's Nick Cherik, not just with the political hat, but like, where do you live? What do you like to do? You know, things like that.
10: Well, I grew up in Thetford, Vermont, and graduated from Thetford Academy in 2004. And ended up sticking around Vermont for a year. I was working for Casey Family Services at the time and thought I wanted to be a social worker.
9: Yeah.
10: And I was also a pretty serious musician, and I played music around the country that year.
9: Yeah. And you still play?
10: I still play some.
9: Nice.
10: And played a lot over the last couple of years. But I ended up going to McGill for
9: a year.
10: You
9: were almost the Noah Kahn before Noah Kahn.
10: I think he learned a lot from me. Flattery is the... But I went to McGill for a year and hated being a full-time student for a number of reasons.
9: And big city, right?
10: I thought I wanted growing up. I couldn't wait to get away, and I got homesick very quickly. Uh-huh. And it was the first weekend I was up in Montreal. It was when Hurricane Katrina happened. Uh-huh. And I remember feeling this profound disconnect and wanting to be on the ground here at home.
9: Mm.
10: And I've always been interested in politics, and that sort of crystallized it for me. It was like, I want to do something meaningful on the ground and in my home.
9: Yeah, yeah.
10: And found this program sort of through luck. I read an article about the Harvard Extension School, which is a continuing education program at Harvard. And I was like, this is a way I can make my parents happy. I can go to school part-time. I can play music. I can have it sort of all the ways I want. And maybe not the right reason to make that decision, but in hindsight, it was the smartest thing I've probably ever done, because it was a very cheap way to get a really good education. And the way the program worked is it was sort of merit-based, so if you do all right in a couple classes, they let you do more, eventually into a degree program. And my final year there, I got to work at the Kennedy School with some incredible professors and working with people of all ages. The continuing education program was really cool, too, because I was usually one of the youngest people in the room. And a lot of the professors were doing these classes as sort of their passion projects.
9: Mm.
10: And so I thrived being in this environment with people going back to school, people taking classes because it was interesting to them, and people had real life experience.
9: So it's going to school not just to sort of check off a box and get a degree that's going to get you a certain job, but actually interest and stimulate your mind.
10: that's how it ended up working out, and I sort of tricked my way into doing it because I was really trying to check off boxes and sort of figure out what I wanted to do next. And so the day I got my degree, I was like 24, I think. I'd sort of taken my time doing it, and I had no idea what I wanted to do next.
9: Right.
10: And
9: right.
10: A friend introduced me to Matt Dunn, who was running for governor the first time, and I showed up and ended up driving him around the state. And the first day I worked was St. Patrick's Day, and we ended up at Irish Pub in Montpelier after going through the state house, and a bunch of politicians were there. And the table I got sat at was with Lewis Porter and Dan Barlow, who both were reporters.
9: At the time, were reporters, yeah.
10: And they've done really interesting things since. But I think about that moment, that's when I was in.
9: Yeah,
10: and 16
9: yeah.
10: years later, I'm still doing some version
9: of
10: that work.
9: It's the time does suddenly fly along, doesn't it?
10: I've been saying for years, I've been doing this for over a decade, and I realize now I got to, you know,
9: up that number.
10: More than 15, and now it's 16.
9: Well, it's interesting. Before the show, we were talking about the fact that you are taking over a role that Patty Comline has had for a long time, and she had been a representative before that. I hope that's public. It's public now. Well, you're working with her. I'm sorry.
10: Yeah.
9: And same. I mean, she and I served in the House together 25-odd years ago, and we look at how quickly that time goes, but the knowledge you get, the diversity of perspectives you learn, and I think that's what you're going to bring to this moment now, trying to analyze what is going on in Vermont. You know, what do we read in these different primaries, from turnout in the Republican to the Democratic primaries, even how many contested races there were, the fact that there were contested primaries against a number of incumbent Democrats. All those incumbents did win, but then there were some strong battles for the open seats where there were retirements. We've got the statewide races. So we're going to dig into a lot of those things, and we might as well start at the top, which is the governor's race in Vermont, the primary. Obviously, Governor Scott was unopposed. He's running for re-election. He's been successful 5 times in a row. He beat me in 2020. So also, full disclosure, that's the reality of life. So he's the nominee. He's running for re-election. Polls have shown him not quite as untouchable as he's been for a long time, but it's still likely an uphill race. And the Democrats had a robust primary. Talk about the two candidates that were in the primary and what you thought of the result.
10: Yeah, well, first, I think two things can be true at the same time with Phil Scott. He is still polling as the most popular governor in the country. So you have to set that.
9: Morning consult, I think.
10: Set that aside and acknowledge that that's true, and that's formidable. But we're also seeing movement downward in a way that we've never seen before. And it's sort of, I think, a race to the finish line, which of those two truths converges when we get to November.
9: Right.
10: I've been thinking a lot over the last 2 days about this Democratic primary, and I truly believe it's the most remarkable one I've seen in the last 16 years. And I think there's a moment happening nationally around a reaction to what we're seeing with the encroachment of fascism and Trump, but a willingness to embrace more lefty
9: outside
10: or progressive or outside or anti-establishment, whatever you want to call it. That's a trend that I think we're seeing in Vermont as well. And in some ways, I don't know if that should be surprising because a lot of it started with Bernie Sanders
9: been here
10: right
9: while.
10: Here in Vermont. And I love as much as all of us talking about Vermont exceptionalism and these things, but we've been leading that charge in a way.
9: That's true.
10: And then we've also done our state business very differently. You know, we're willing to reelect a Republican governor over and over. And this last election was a really bad year for Democrats, lefties, whatever you want to call them. You know, across the country, 50 seats switched, legislative seats from Republican to Democrat.
9: Right.
10: 26 of them happened here
9: in Vermont. Over half of the net.
10: So that's staggering.
9: It's unreal.
10: And so you think 2 years later, where are we at? And I think it's going to be potentially another tough year for incumbents. I think what we saw in this primary is people are agitated, they're stirred up, and the status quo isn't working for them. And Amanda Janu's victory, people are calling it an upset, a big surprise, and it was. And I think maybe we shouldn't have been so surprised.
9: Right. We're going to get into why in a moment. We do come along every few minutes to every 15, 10, 12 minutes to a break that we need to take. So we're going to take a brief moment. You're listening to Vermont Viewpoint here on WDEV. I'm joined in the studio by Nick Cherik. We're going to be talking about these results in the next after these break.
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9: And welcome back to Vermont Viewpoint here on WDEV and Watt in Waterbury. Thank you so much for joining me. I'm David Zuckerman, your host every Thursday from 9 to 11. And we do welcome your calls, by the way, 244-1777. You know, what did you read? What did you see in your local race? What did you feel was happening in the energy out there, whether it was the governor's race, whether it was a local race, whether, you know, whatever it was? Call in with your thought about it and or a question for Nick Cherik, who has been involved or watching or prognosticating or thinking or advising on a lot of these topics for, you know, now we're actually talking off the air there for maybe about more like 15 years over these years. So we were talking about, as we went into the break, the governor's race and sort of this, should we be so surprised that Amanda won? What do you mean by that? Talk more about that.
10: Well, the only, you know, factual proof points we had, there was a couple polls, and Amanda was up in both of them, but that showed that there was a bunch of folks undecided.
9: A lot of undecided.
10: Didn't know much.
9: And she was up, but it was close.
10: And it was close. And in the conventional campaign world, spending money on campaign paid communication usually makes up that difference.
9: Right.
10: And in those closing weeks, we saw Ali's campaign. You know, they did some spending themselves. There was an outside group
9: that
10: came
9: in
10: and spent a lot of money at the end independently.
9: But that boosted name recognition. It
10: and
9: put her name and face in front of people.
10: In a textbook normal election, that would have done the trick. And it just didn't work this time. And it's led, you know, folks like me who've done campaigns like this and run similar playbooks, that should have worked. And it didn't.
9: Right.
10: And so you have this moment of humility and say,
9: what changed?
10: Miss?
9: Yeah.
10: And I think there's also a humility that you have to accept when you work in this world. We all talk to each other. We spend a lot of time in Montpelier talking to other folks.
9: It's an insular bubble.
10: Ali Richards is an incredible person, done incredible work, and is very well known in that building. And it's easy to translate that in your head to everyone knows about
9: but
10: this.
9: But I also thought she was known around the state because she had visited child care centers and private businesses across the state. She had talked to business owners across the state. I thought, unlike sort of a parallel where Ryan McLaren is well known in the internal worlds,
15: but maybe not as much across the state. So I was a little surprised at that.
10: I think that's the cardinal sin we make as operatives and you know, political organizers. And it just, people have very busy lives. They got vet appointments and kids and crazy things happening nationally.
15: They might meet you
10: the
15: once,
10: Red Sox,
15: but they're
10: and
15: not
10: whatever, you know. So, so it's easy to inflate, I think, what people know about us and what we do. I think we saw some of that amongst the establishment folks, and

0: and $60 million to try to change the outcome. It is surprising it didn't have more effect. So why didn't it?
1: Well, I think that, yeah, that's the question we have to ask.
0: Right.
1: And I think a lot of the credit goes to Amanda. She's a very articulate, very impressive person. She's value-driven, and I think she's the right candidate for this moment.
0: Mm.
1: And her unorthodox approach worked. And I think
0: right.
1: we have to take that very seriously because the proof is in the outcome.
0: Mm-hmm.
1: I happen to believe authenticity is the political currency of our time, but not just authenticity of being yourself, being able to deliver that message of values, why you're running now, and what we're really up against.
0: And authenticity with a skill set and a knowledge base to back it up. Because Vermonters are pretty discerning between candidates who say a lot of the right things, but it's still a shallow level on those things versus folks that can go deep. As an economist and having done political consultant economic work, she has done some more concrete things.
1: She's very impressive, and because Vermont's a small little state, I've known her since growing up. We met in eighth grade, have been friends ever since. I've known Allie for a very long time. She went to high school, same age as me,
0: mm-hmm.
1: you know, right up the road. So there's something very exciting
0: to
1: me about
0: two amazingly
1: her.
0: Impressive women, honestly.
1: I couldn't agree more. So, you know, embarrassment of riches, but we have this moment now to coalesce around the nominee, and it's going to be really interesting to watch what the party does, what national actors do, how folks treat this race. And my argument would be, if we got this wrong the first time, and are viewing this as an upset, which maybe we shouldn't, but maybe the impossible is possible. And I think there's a humility to go around and a reassessment of what does this next election look like, and is Phil Scott as untouchable as he's seemed for so long?
0: Well, and relative to the polling, as you pointed out earlier, I think Morning Consult, who does polling nationally, highly regarded as quite an accurate pollster, as accurate as one can be. Polling is never perfect. Still has him with very, very high approval ratings. People still like him. They still feel like he's a reasonable, decent, good person. At the same time, the UNH polling, which in past elections never showed him anywhere near 50%, he was always at 65, 62, 68% in polls against the prospective opponents. The two polls that came out prior to the election showed him below 50%, just by a whisker, which is why I think it is still, by anybody's account, an uphill race, whether it was Allie or Amanda, to win. But the fact that people that like him are unsure if they're going to actually vote for him shows that Vermonters, like humans, as we tend to be, are complex and can maybe hold multiple truths at one time. So the door is a crack open.
1: I think so. And I like Phil Scott. My favorite Phil Scott story. I got my first COVID vaccine you know, shortly after we got access in Vermont, large part credit to how Phil Scott managed it. I got it in Montpelier, and I had barely left the house. My wife has diabetes, and we took it very, very seriously, and it was a really scary time. We got
0: sure.
1: the shot up in Montpelier. I stopped at the gas station on the way out, and Phil Scott was inside, and he was buying snacks for his staff, and he was wearing a camo face mask.
0: Yeah.
1: And then he took out a reusable bag that he had brought with him and put the snacks in.
0: Right.
1: And I thanked him, and I was like, this guy's a stud, too. You know, he's going to win as long as he wants to win.
0: No, I know. That was the year I ran, and
1: was
0: then,
1: it?
0: You know, two months into the race was COVID, and that was a buzzsaw, but
1: yeah,
0: fair enough.
1: Sorry to rub it in. But what I'm fascinated by as an observer is I think Phil Scott is going to have to do something different this election than we've seen. He's done a very good job of framing himself in between the goalposts of Trump and pushing back there to an extent. And then a legislature, which some Vermonters have felt has drifted too far to the left or out of touch or however you want to frame that, he's operated very well in between those two goalposts.
0: Right.
1: This election, I think the onus is on him to articulate what is it that he's going to do. He's had 10 years, and he's pushed back on some things, but I struggle to articulate what he's forwarded.
0: Yeah.
1: What I think Amanda is able to do is, and has been talking about,
0: out.
1: Is put that out and say, what is it? I have a vision. I have a hopeful vision for where we're going. What is your hopeful vision? And she's used this phrase, managed decline. We can do better than a managed decline.
0: Yep.
1: And if I had to succinctly put what I think her message that's resonated with folks,

0: it's that. Is a managed decline enough? Is that what we want? Or do we want a hopeful future? Do we want an economy that's working for more of us, rural Vermonters, different than we're looking at right now? And I haven't heard Phil Scott's vision, and I'm eager and very curious to see how is he going to approach this campaign. Is there going to be a different Phil Scott? And I want to see that just out of earnest curiosity.
1: Well, I think a lot of us remember he gave a speech a few years ago after one of the flooding scenarios, and he had been reelected. And a chunk of his speech was about a kid selling lemonade. Do you remember that? And I think it was, you know, kind of highlighted as one of, like, the things he talked about is how you know, locally we had kids, you know, selling mm-hmm. lemonade to raise money for, you know, rebuilding a house or something. And I think a lot of folks were like, see, that's, you know, we do local. We pick ourselves up by the bootstraps and get it done. But it also kind of, I think, missed the mark that the scale of what was going wrong was larger than a gregarious, wonderful, you know, 8-year-old selling lemonade.
0: That's so interesting.
1: And I see Amanda, who is also talking about local resiliency, but not relying on the 8-year-old selling lemonade, but saying, in each of our communities, we have a lot of people with a lot of skill sets to solve a lot of these challenges, and we need to work to make sure the resources are there, or the broader, you know, arms around it scenario, but not that government's going to do it all. It's going to be done locally. Yeah, that's going to appeal to some rural people.
0: That's so interesting. Yeah, you see this perennial news story about, you know, some kid raising money to pay for school lunches for the other kids who can't afford it. And it's this feel good. Look at what this kid is doing. But you got to ask the question, what structurally is failing if this kid is having to raise money for the, you know, we're doing something very wrong as a society.
1: Right.
0: And I think that's the lens that Amanda is bringing to this race is what structurally isn't working? How do we reimagine what this economy, this experience of Vermont could look like? And that, I think, is going to be appealing to a lot of voters, and I don't see it as a left-right appeal.
1: Yeah.
0: It's something that we are all struggling with in this moment.
1: Yeah, and I think the left-right mindset is one that we have been molded into by political pundits for a long time. And I think it's – and we'll get into it. We're going to come up to the news break shortly. But on the political spectrum – you know, there are people that voted for Bernie in 2016, and after Hillary Clinton won, they voted for Trump, and people thought they were the hardcore lefty progs. I think it was actually more working people who have been left behind by the establishment system, and Bernie was challenging the establishment won, and they moved over to Trump. It's not a left-right line. It's somehow curved around. It doesn't mean they touch at the other side. I don't want to get that oversimplified, but there's some similarities. So let's get into that a little bit, some of the national elections as well. But we are going to take a break for your news and station update. 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
1: 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I'm David Zuckerman, your host on Thursdays. Thank you for joining me. Call-in number is 244-1777 if you want to chime in on something that happened in your local community, whether it was a ballot item, of which I don't think there are very many, or a local race. I'm joined in the studio by Nick Cherik, who has been engaged as a musician, but also as a political organizer, sometimes campaign coordinator, manager, or lackey, and is now working in the consultant world in Montpelier as well. Knows a lot of Vermont politics, grew up in Vermont as well, and we are breaking down sort of what happened on Tuesday, and is this a normal election? And we've been getting into a little bit about sort of folks are frustrated.
0: Yeah, I think abnormal election is my strong
1: that's
0: thesis.
1: That's your theme. That's right.
0: And I think we've talked a little bit about the governor's race and whether, you know, it's an upset, whether it's an upset or not.
1: Right.
0: That's a proof point to
1: the primary,
0: me that this is an abnormal race in the primary.
1: That's right. But also there have been some local races where different things happen.
0: I think it's a wave. So I live down in Windsor County, and we actually had two House candidates.
1: Long-time incumbents.
0: Yeah, John Bartholomew and Hartland. And Jim Maslin.
1: Yeah. And I've known them both. They're good, decent human beings.
0: I ran cross country in Thetford with Jim's kid, and I think he's been a rep since I was in high school.
1: Yeah. Go ahead.
0: But they got knocked out, and I don't think a lot of people saw that coming. And in Vermont politics, it's very rare to fire an incumbent. And we saw that twice in this election.
1: So now you've stabbed me in the heart twice. I lost the governor in 2020. I got booted out of office last time. This is my good friend Nick Cherek with me in the studio. I'm just kidding.
0: I'm at least being easier on you than Bob Standard, you know?
1: Yeah, like, exactly.
0: Could do worse. Could do worse.
1: That's right. No, I'm totally
0: kidding. Saw Elizabeth Burroughs in Windsor County, too. The most progressive candidate picked up that third slot. There were two incumbents.
1: And there were a lot of incumbents and establishment folks supporting other people in that race as well.
0: I think that's absolutely true.
1: Yeah.
0: And then in Chittenden County, Sarah George held on in a very tight
1: primary.
0: But I see, you know, all this is part of, we are looking at a progressive wave in this election, and it fits into a national trend in my
1: opinion.
0: It'll
1: be interesting. We're going to dig into that in a second. There is a caller who called in, so we're going to go there. Dan from Bristol, if I got the name right. I appreciate letting me know if I didn't. Dan, are you there?
4: Yep, this is Dan. Hey, I'm in Bristol, but I live in Windham County.
1: Oh, yeah.
4: And I think there is a really large wave of enthusiasm, of grassroots enthusiasm for Amanda that people didn't really realize. And it's because, as a candidate, she didn't have any of the normal cliches. She didn't evade questions. People would ask her a question she didn't have the answer for, and she would ponder it. And she would come up with a really good explanation. So she's a real deal. And we are so starved for somebody who's not a phony or just another shill that it's generated really great excitement. And you couple that with the fact that Phil Scott, in the past, I don't know, 5 years, I think, he's become an imperial. You know, I think his so-called success with COVID went to his head. You know, because the next thing he's doing is he's telling towns that have voted for their schools that they don't know what they're voting for and they should have a revote. He's ignoring the legislature. You know, he treats the legislature like dirt, and he forgets about the fact that we elected the legislature. We elected those people because we thought that they would do a good job of representing us.
1: Mm.
4: But he doesn't want to hear what they have to say. So he will, like with the data.
1: The data centers.
4: Vermont Yankee. You know, a simple moratorium saying let's get our ducks in order before we make a decision. He vetoes that. And then he turns around and he has an executive order saying we should study this. But in the meantime, Vermont Yankee is open and, you know, vulnerable to being bought up by somebody before we do that work. So I think he's lost a lot of political capital, and I think he's very vulnerable because he's high-handed, and he's become just really negative, and his attitude towards the legislature is kind of reprehensible.
1: Well, thank you, Dan. I appreciate the call and that perspective. Other folks, if you've got some thoughts on the read out there, please feel free to call in and add that. And I'm curious, actually, that takes me, and you know, these conversations often wander. But there's the group Vermont Rural Rising.
0: Mm-hmm.
1: I think that's what it's called. Rural Vermont Rising, maybe. That really, the genesis had to do with Act 181 and the road rule and Tier 3 land being sort of limited by government on what you could do and where you could build a home and so forth. And that, and I've said this before, that Facebook page went from 0 to 16,000 in like 2.5 months. I was in office or running for office statewide for 10 years, and I have, you know, 11,000 followers. So the speed with which that happened, and I think it was mostly grassroots. I do think there was a little bit of boost by some outside interests that folks are maybe less aware of. But as a whole, that was pretty sort of naturally grew when people were frustrated by Montpelier telling them what to do. So there's a lot of different energies saying, we want something different. This isn't working.
0: That's what I'm feeling sort of with every
1: every
0: fiber of what I think I know about how Vermont politics work. Yeah. And within the State House, that emergence of that group and how quickly some policy shifted, I don't think I've seen that happen so rapidly before.
1: Right.
0: And, you know, you can quibble about how organic it was, but it's certainly channeling
1: something that's very real. Yeah.
0: And created a contradiction of sorts around the education policy discussion we're having and the position that the governor was promoting.
1: Oh, the two are totally intricately related. I had put out a piece saying the governor's got to back down on the closed schools, on high mandate, centralize everything around schools, et cetera, where he said, if you don't pass my idea, I'm going to veto the budget, which I'm not at all saying he is like Trump, but that was a very Trumpian kind of move that people had not seen out of Mr. Nice Guy. And then you had the Democrats having to back down and say, oh, yeah, you know what? We hear you. We're going to back those things off. Both sides had to give.
0: Both sides ended up backing down. It was a peculiar bit of political calculus for me, understanding exactly where the governor was coming from on that push. And ultimately, he did back down. I personally believe that's a factor in some of the shift in his polling. I think some rural folks who've been with him consistently were frustrated by that. And talk about Vermont and politics and schools, that is...
1: Yeah, that's a third rail. You better...
0: That is an emotional, the closest thing. And, you know, it's the heart of the community I grew up in, the community I live in
1: now. It's a community center. It's where often your town meetings are there. Your school plays, if there's an emergency, that's the place where people go to get emergency supplies. I mean, it's really the center.
0: But all of this to me just reinforces folks are restless, folks are frustrated with the establishment, folks are upset and scared and passionate, and it's a disruptive change.
1: It's an open field at
0: environment.
1: The
0: and it felt like that working in Montpelier this year. It felt like that watching the results come in from this primary, and it just feels like that talking to people.
1: What do you think of, different parties have had some control at different times. I was in the legislature when Walt Fried was a speaker, for instance, after civil unions. And yes, that was a long time ago. But whoever is in power often has different structures from the speaker's power sort of down, and whether the power goes from the top down or from the bottom up. And I will say for the last eight or so years, I don't remember exactly how long Jill Kerensky was speaker, I kept hearing sort of, you better be in line. And I think that got some of those rural Democrats in trouble when they were like, I need to vote a different way because I'm representing a more complex district than your district in Burlington. And they were made to vote, you got to vote with the party. And a lot of them lost. We were talking earlier about that

0: baseball for a second, but I see folks I've worked with, they get put on one of those money committees and they become a different person. You get so focused on your work. I think it's so hard as human beings not to silo out your thinking and confirmation bias.
1: Because you
0: want to
1: do that work well.
0: You do want to do that work well, and you're talking to other people who are thinking about that same narrower scope. What I believe happened over the last 8 years amongst Democratic leadership and the legislature is there was an insularity, an echo chamber effect. A lot of them were for Chittenden County, not to knock on Chittenden County.
1: Yeah.
0: But I think there was a shared reality in that building that emerged that didn't overlap with mm-hmm. the reality that Vermonters were
1: on
0: feeling the around the state. And that disconnect became more acute to the point that there was a reaction,
1: right,
0: a pretty extreme reaction last election.
1: Mm-hmm.
0: I've used the analogy in conversations that I think the legislature, and particularly the Democrats, were put on like a performance review at their job last election.
1: Mm-hmm.
0: I struggle to articulate what they're going to say 2 years later they've improved in their performance. I don't know what those bullet points are or those things. And I still think there's a lack of understanding of how riled up
1: the rural
0: folks are.
1: Mm-hmm.
0: And not just rural, but, you know, people are not happy with how the establishment is working.
1: But that's true at the federal level. So they've
0: it's
1: got this happening.
0: True.
1: Both parties sort of have these anchors of frustration. And, you know, they're in some races across the country, you've actually got some U.S. Senate races where the Democrats have dropped out and it's an independent against a Republican in a fairly red state. You could see some of those independents win. I think it's Idaho and maybe South Dakota. There's just a disruptive tone out there.
0: And I find that exciting. I mean, that's
1: yeah.
0: the time you want to be involved. It's also scary, though, because,
1: right.
0: you know, the, what's worked before isn't working. And we have Trump at the top, and
1: right.
0: we want to win.
1: Something. So we're going to come back for the last segment in a moment. You're listening to Vermont Viewpoint here on WDEV in Waterbury. We'll be right back.
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2: Welcome back to Vermont Viewpoint. And thank you, Lee, for being over there in the box today, giving Bob Welsh a chance to take a little summer break. I need someone to run my farm for a week or two, and I love a summer break myself. But, you know, Lee, you've burned a lot of hours in there. I remember when you were doing it, I think, 6 days a week, and just a ton of work to keep this place going. So thank you, Lee, for helping keep WDEV alive and well. Folks out there, I hope you support WDEV. You know, if you're an advertiser out there, consider. We have good listenership, and frankly, we reach a big area in the state. And, you know, you got a wide range of folks. You've got me in one perspective and Lachlan Francis with another perspective. And you've got some other hosts other days of the week with yet a different perspective. And I think that's one of the real gems we have with an independent radio station that is a waning reality across this country. And I circle there from Lee because Lee's been a stalwart here for a long time. So thanks, Lee. You're doing a great job. Let's talk about that. I think there's a curious, strange connection that I'm going to make between Rural Vermont Rising and the Chittenden County State's Attorney race. People are going, what are you talking about? So that's what you get with creative thinking here live on the air. I saw on Rural Vermont Rising's page, because I do check that out on Facebook, I'm a follower, there was discussion that one of the leaders, not that there's our leaders, but one of the prominent people there talked about taking the Democratic ballot and voting for Ryan McLaren because he was, from their opinion, the strongest of the Democratic candidates in the lieutenant governor race for some of the rural Vermont issues. And the connection here is the crossover ballot taking, because we have an open primary. You can take whichever party's ballot you want and vote on it. And then I saw some feedback on WCAX of the Sarah George victory. And there were some folks saying, hey, I think there's an anomaly in the voting. So this connects into the Trump world and the, you know, hey, everything's kind of cockamamie in the election system. Because they said, I wrote in Bram Kranichfeld on my Republican ballot. And I think a lot of people did, and they didn't get counted. And there's something to that in terms of the number of people that that maybe were considering voting for folks in the other primary, but they actually voted on the Republican ballot, which means those write-ins didn't count. We don't aggregate those ballots. It's either you're on the Democratic ballot and you vote there, or the Republican ballot. And where I'm going to take this next is that I think had a lot of those folks who supported Bram actually taken the Democratic ballot and written him in, or not written him in, voted his oval, Sarah might have lost. And the final part of this little thread I'm going on is that over the last 4 to 6 years, the Democratic majority, but with a lot of Republican support and the governor signing it, they have slowly adjusted our election laws to actually reduce the choices we have in the general election. Previous to this last biennium, Bram could be nominated by the Republicans because they have no candidate. And he could be on the ballot head-to-head with Sarah George. And in a general election, hard to know. That might have be a different outcome. But he's prohibited from doing that now. An independent, someone who might have wanted to have run as an independent based on this outcome, would have had to have filed before the outcome. They would have had to file, I think, 7 or 10 days before. Didn't used to be that way. As an independent, you could file after the primary. So the parties have been concentrating power at exactly the time when the level of support for the two major parties nationally has been dropping. What do you make of some of that in terms of like retain power by concentrating the system to help you retain power? Is that a weakness, a strength? What is that?
3: I think it's a moment. It's a moment we're absolutely in. I mean, I've worked for the Democratic Party in Vermont, mm-hmm. and I've watched even, you know, in the 16 years I've been involved, I think in many ways their power has waned, and parties in general. I think on top of that, the Citizens United decision and the sort of floodgates of money and super PACs.
2: Horrendous.
3: has, you know, diminished the power the parties have. But I think it's an open question, one that I wrestle with, is, you know, maybe that's a good thing.
2: Mm-hmm.
3: Maybe it's okay, but you do see these peculiar outcomes. I managed a Burlington mayoral race in the primary, Karen Paul,
2: mm-hmm.
3: who ended up losing in the primary.
2: And she just won a House nomination, by the way.
3: And I've known Karen.
2: I helped her get elected to her first city council race. Did you know that?
3: I did know that. She speaks fondly of you. And hopefully of me.
2: I assume so. I've not chatted with her about you, but I would hope so.
3: We had a great experience, but it was my feeling that a lot of Republicans did successfully vote in the Democratic primary, which is allowed, but they elected, you know, a candidate who ran a pretty conservative law and order
2: campaign. Those are caucuses,
3: campaign.
2: I think.
3: They're caucuses. Yeah. So.
2: But you don't register by party, so if someone walks in the door, they can be there. Yeah.
3: Don't be too frustrated, though. They're the rules.
2: Right. No, those are the rules. And the question, and I think that's something that I was trying to bring up is, you know, the rules, you know, talk to your candidates about the rules. Do you think there should be systems that allow for more choices? Do you think that a primary election with 15 or 20% turnout should be basically the election? Because the now candidates for the general are either unopposed or are sort of anointed. Topics for another day. Anne from Northfield is on the line. Hello, Anne.
4: Hello, David. Good to talk with
2: you. Oh, Representative Anne. And nice to hear your voice. Sounds like you're healthier. I'm glad to hear that.
4: Yes. I'm very grateful for that. Lame duck now because I had decided not to, but I had spent enough years. But,
2: well, thank you for your service.
4: Well, thank you. I heard you just talking. I wasn't sure if I was misunderstanding when you were talking about people who, you know, maybe had crossed the line with their ballot, but that they wrote in Bram for state's attorney, and that would not have been counted. Was that what you were?
2: So what I mean is counted towards his total to win the Democratic primary. If they wrote his name in on the Republican ballot, it would get counted as a write-in.
4: Okay, yeah.
2: But it wouldn't get counted towards his ability to win the race, and that law also changed.
4: I realize the law changed, but
2: that's fair
4: for statewide candidates, and so his, I believe, would have counted. But you're right; it would have counted as him being able to be to win the Republican primary ultimately if he had enough votes. But it would have been counted.
2: That's fair. I apologize.
4: It wouldn't have been counted. Yeah,
2: you're right.
4: Okay.
2: Of course, every vote people cast is counted, and so that's fair clarity. Yes. No, I appreciate that.
4: Although, except on the rule that did change that I was not happy about, because in terms of, again, of voter choices, for statewide candidates, write-ins that were not someone who pre-registered to have write-in votes were not counted.
2: Well, they're counted as a write-in. They're just not individualized.
4: Well, right. And so the name that you voted for does not get a count attached to it.
2: That's right.
4: If you hadn't pre-registered. So that does certainly, you know, eliminate a choice. And I think that was a very bad move in terms of, this is about voter choices. It's not about what candidate does work in advance.
2: That's right. Absolutely. And that's,
4: I just wanted to clarify it.
2: Please.
4: The change wasn't made in terms of local elections.
2: That's fair. It wasn't. It is still tabulated. Maybe he got 72 or 400 write-in votes on the Republican ballot in Chittenden County. We probably need to go look that number up. But it would not count towards his trying to win the Democratic primary. And so those folks who did that thinking it would, it does not. Thank you, Anne. That's great clarity.
4: Yeah.
2: You know, one of the things.
4: Okay.
2: Thank you. One of the things out there for our listeners, Anne Donahue, if nothing else, is a dog for details. And I think that's really valuable. You know, there's really very few people in the State House who really go to the level of depth on the wide range of issues that come before them in the way that Anne Donahue did. And we did not always agree. We agreed on some things. We vehemently opposed each other on others. But I really do appreciate that about Anne. And thank you for your service. And I'm glad you're healthier than some of your health challenges earlier this year. So, Nick, there's only about a minute left. Not even. Your takeaway is it's a disruptive year. People are looking all across the country at change because the status quo, whatever party, has not been working. Is that
3: Hold on your hats and don't listen to people like me either. I think the conventional wisdom is all broken, and that's exciting to me. But anyone who tells you they know what's going to happen because they've got it right in the past, take it with a grain of salt.
2: Interesting. Even some of those media pundits who have been doing it for a long time.
3: Especially those of us.
2: Okay. All right. And what's the rest of your day? What are you up to next?
3: I'm going to go swimming after this. I've been swimming 67 days in a row this summer.
2: That
3: was my goal to hit 100, so I'm going to hit 68 today.
2: You better keep it going because you're going to be getting into September soon.
3: I'm racing the storms today as well.
2: Yeah. No, fair enough. I think today is going to be better off. A little more rain tomorrow. I don't know, maybe your eastern side of the state.
3: No, you're the farmer. I trust you.
2: Folks, thank you so much for listening. You're listening to Vermont Viewpoint. I'm David Zuckerman. My guest, Nick Cherik, has been deeply involved for a long time in the political environment. Hopefully, we gave you some tidbits of information that you found interesting. And in the next hour, we'll be talking to some workers at Healthy Living about their union organizing. We'll be right back.
5: I'm Major General Greg Knight, former Vermont Adjutant General for the stations of Radio Vermont. You're about to hear the 12th in our series about the Vermont Army National Guard 1st Battalion 172nd Armored Deployment to Iraq from June 2005 to June 2006, known as Task Force Sabre. Going home. June 2006. We were going home. Well, not directly home. Before we could board any helicopter flights out of Ramadi, we had to complete the relief in place and transfer of authority with the incoming units. The 1st Armored Division was replacing us in theater, part of the 2006 surge into Al Anbar Province. Three battalions to replace our one, responsible for the same area of operations. More soldiers, Marines, Special Operations Forces, military equipment and resources coming in to truly establish and maintain operational control of Ramadi. We all knew, even with the surge, it was going to be a grim job for our incoming colleagues. Every one of our units and sections had a similar task: educate the incoming units and their soldiers on our operations for the past year, give them as much information, and share as many experiences as we could to ensure a smooth transfer of authority and relief in place, and hopefully provide enough situational awareness to keep their soldiers from being wounded or killed until they got their bearings in the area of operations. But you can only educate the willing. I spent 2 weeks dividing my time visiting three different battalion operations centers, sharing what we did and how we did it, while knowing every unit has their own way of running operations. I shared information on how I tracked the IED threat, how we ran battle drills, communication flow with higher headquarters, adjacent unit coordination, requesting artillery and air support, and what we found to be best practices. And perhaps most importantly, what not to do. We learned some incredibly painful and tragic lessons, and I shared them. What many of us found in trying to do the right thing by our colleagues was a dismissive, arrogant attitude with multiple examples of, "We got this. If I never hear that again in my life, it would be fine by me." Rather than listen to the soldiers who'd lived it for a year, gained experience, and built a system that worked in reducing the number of casualties, some units, and there were exceptions, went their own way in conducting operations. "We got this" cost the lives of soldiers. It was heartbreaking. Irrespective of what happened at the tactical level, history shows the surge worked, with the 1st Armored Division, at great cost, succeeding in establishing operational control over Al Anbar and Ramadi in particular. We completed the relief in place and loaded our gear into trucks that would haul us out of Ramadi. The next night, we were waiting in the darkness for the CH-47 Chinooks to come pick us up for the flight to Takadam Air Base, and then into C-17s for the flight out of Iraq to Kuwait, where a charter jet would fly us back to the U.S. I remember laying on my rucksack in the dark with the rest of our soldiers at the Camp Ramadi helicopter landing zone. I was thinking how ironic it would be for all of us to be lounging like lizards around the LZ to get fragged by a rocket in our last moment in Ramadi. Fortunately, my fatalistic vision didn't happen. The twin-rotor Chinooks arrived, and we piled on with our gear. I ended up at the end of the bench seat, looking out of the loading ramp as we flew down the Euphrates, away from Ramadi. I could see the full moon reflected in the windscreen of the helicopter behind us, in the Euphrates and the city of Ramadi below us. I flipped Ramadi the bird as we left. Next month's episode is called Reintegration. 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
8: News this hour from Town Hall. I'm Keith Peters in Washington. Democrats are meeting to plot a way forward towards this year's midterms and the 2028 elections.
9: The Democratic National Committee is expected to vote at its summer meeting in Austin, Texas, on their 2028 presidential primary calendar, charting a path ahead as the party's voters oscillate between progressive and more moderate candidates, with a vote on the new primary order that front-loads states with more diverse populations. The group is also convening at a time of internal turmoil, with some members calling for DNC Chairman Ken Martin to be replaced. Critics have questioned Martin's leadership decisions and the party's fundraising, which lags well behind Republicans just months before the crucial upcoming midterms. I'm Lisa Dwyer.
8: A courageous voice of dissent is raised inside Russia.
10: In Russia, publicly criticizing the war and the authorities carries a risk. But Nobel laureate Dmitry Muratov continues to speak out. I asked him how far he thought Vladimir Putin was prepared to go to secure victory in Ukraine.
11: Победы уже никогда не будет.
10: There will never be victory, Dmitry Muratov told me. There cannot be victory when two Slavic nations have ripped a million people to shreds. Russia, he added, could destroy Ukraine, but not conquer it.
8: The BBC's Steve Rosenberg in Moscow. A judge in Boston has dismissed a Trump administration lawsuit that accused Harvard University of ignoring harassment of Jewish students. Thursday's decision by U.S. District Judge Richard G. Stern says President Trump's administration failed to prove an ongoing violation of federal anti-discrimination laws. On Wall Street, the Dow by 69 points, the Nasdaq rose 214. More on these stories at townhall.com.
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13: Wholesale inflation cooled last month, offering a narrow but meaningful signal that consumer prices may begin to ease sometime soon.
14: The Labor Department's Producer Price Index, which measures inflation before it reaches shoppers, rose 4.7% in July compared with a year ago. That's down from the 5.5% increase reported in June. On a month-to-month basis, wholesale prices were flat in July after a slight decline of 0.1% the previous month. Core trends also moderated. Excluding volatile food and energy costs, the core producer price measure climbed 4.2% over the year, easing from 4.7% in June. Bernie Bennett, Washington.
13: Some Americans getting tariff money back. FedEx and UPS say they're passing along refunds after a Supreme Court ruling struck down the tariffs imposed by President Trump and ordered the government to return the money. On Wall Street at the close, the Dow was up 65 points. For the Wall Street Business Report, I'm Bob Agnew.
8: News and analysis at townhall.com. There's been a sharp increase in stingray stings at Southern California beaches. We hear more on that story from correspondent Lisa Dwyer reporting.
9: As a marine heat wave warms coastal waters, two state beaches near Huntington Beach, California, have reported more than 3,100 stingray incidents so far this year. Researcher at Long Beach State University, Professor Chris Lowe.
15: Seal Beach in Southern California, better known as Ray Bay. And the reason why it's called Ray Bay is for at least 60 years, round stingrays seem to aggregate here, probably because there's a power plant that discharges warm water, and the sediments are fine, which makes for an ideal stingray habitat.
9: Their numbers are in the thousands.
15: And we've estimated at this beach on one day, there are probably over 16,000 rays in an area the size of a football field.
9: I'm Lisa Dwyer.
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2: Good morning, everybody. David Zuckerman in for the second hour of Vermont Viewpoint here on Thursday, August 13th. We're almost halfway through August, which is usually when we start to see some of the evenings cool a little bit. And I bet some folks have already seen a leaf or two, because I on my own farm in Hinesburg, I see those first couple leaves and you go, hey, you're going a little early here. But there's always the early jumpers. You're going to get the blanket on the bed in another week or two, I bet you, in a few spots with some cool nights. Good sleep and weather. Outside of that, we are here in the studio at WDEV in Waterbury, your community independently owned radio station, one of a dwindling number around the country. So I'm often repeat that because I think it's really important that you have local folks talk about local things. And in the first hour, I had Nick Cherik, who is a political organizer. He'd been on some campaigns. He's done advising. He's done lobbying. And we were analyzing this most recent election, as well as some election law changes, as well as what the national and the local feel is around systems that are not working for a lot of folks. And some of the votes, there were some incumbents tossed out in the House. There were a lot of senators challenged that did hold on to their seats, but some new folks are coming in as well. And of course, there's about 80 days left to the general election, and it'll be interesting to see how those turnouts go with respect to looking for change or who knows what. You can listen to that hour, and you'll be able to listen to this hour again on the WDEV website under the podcast page and Vermont Viewpoint. You'll be able to pull this back up if there's something you hear that you want to re-listen to or better grab or whatever. We also do have call-ins at 244-1777. If you've got a thought about this hour, please feel free to call. This hour's conversation is about the idea of union organizing. That's been on the uprise in the last few years across the country and also in Vermont, different unions and different larger employer circumstances as folks' wages have been stagnating relative to inflation and folks are struggling harder and harder to meet their bills. It's sort of starting to feel like sometimes you're a cog in the wheel in a business that could afford to pay people a little bit more. We don't always know what the business can pay, but sometimes you feel like, man, there's some signals there. And it's not always about pay. Sometimes we're upset about how someone's treated or how you're valued in your business place. And I know I've got my own former employees who've been detractors of mine. So this is reality in business places. If you're a business owner or an employee and you want to offer some thoughts, call in. We do first name only, although, as you know, sometimes voices are recognized by other people. I can't do anything for you there. And in this conversation, I've got a couple great guests. One worked and the other still works at Healthy Living, which is a food establishment, grocery store, and some prepared foods in South Burlington, but also they've opened a branch in Williston and another branch in Saratoga Springs, New York. And the workers, of which there's about 250 total staff, of which about 220-ish, and my guests will correct me if I'm wrong, are in non-management roles, became interested in forming a union, held an organizing drive, voted to form a union, something like 120-70 ballpark. Again, I'll see they're nodding their heads. And that union has not been recognized by their employers, and there's been a number of things that have happened since. So that's the lay of the land. And before we get into all the details of the union, I'm going to introduce my guests, and we're just going to learn about who they are as people first, because as you all know, I do keep trying to do that. I've known Adam Franz for a while, so I'm going to go with him first. Nothing against you, May, and then we'll turn to May. But Adam, you know, where you live, what do you like to do, and what was your job at Healthy Living?
16: Yeah, hello. Thank you for having me on. My name is Adam Franz. I grew up in Vermont. I was born in Burlington, grew up, spent most of my life as a child in Shelburne, went to UVM, and as a UVM student, I spent some years working as a barista at Starbucks. After I graduated from the university, looking for a job, found a job at Healthy Living, so was there for about a year. You know, it was a good experience, but yeah, I'm one of the two workers that was unfairly, three workers that unfairly terminated. David wanted to hear a little bit about me personally. So I would say, you know, outside of work, you know, I was a singer at UVM. I was part of the a cappella program. Nice. I've done a little bit political organizing, as David knows. I actually worked for him 2 years ago.
2: Mm-hmm.
16: But yeah, I was working at Healthy Living until about 2 weeks ago, when I was abruptly terminated.
2: And we'll get into that a little bit later in terms of what you feel about that or what you think went into that. And May, thank you for joining us. You are a Healthy Living Wellness Associate, but along with being that, I just want to, you know, who are you? We've just met about 2 minutes ago. So,
17: yeah, it's very nice to meet you.
2: Yeah.
17: Yeah, my name is May Barron. I was born in Newfoundland, Canada, born and raised in Canada. My mom's American, though. So I went to UVM for school, graduated in 2016, actually got a job with Healthy Living. That was my first job out of college. I worked in the produce department originally.
2: Excellent. I love the produce workers as a farmer. Thank you so much.
17: Yeah.
2: Maybe we met back then.
17: An amazing produce department.
2: If we did, I apologize for not remembering, but thank you.
17: No, I don't think we did. But yeah, I moved around a lot, recently came back to Vermont last summer and got another job at Healthy Living. But I also worked at City Market for a couple of years, actually, during the pandemic. And yeah, in terms of what I do in my free time, I do a lot of improv comedy in Burlington with the Vermont Comedy Club. That's been an amazing community to be part of.
2: You can drop some jokes on us today.
17: I will not drop any jokes on you today. I need a whole improv team for that. But yeah, it's a really great community, and I also like to do creative writing and sort of singer songwriter stuff in my spare time. So yeah.
2: Yeah, and your eyebrows went up when you learned that Adam had been an a cappella singer.
17: Yes,
2: did you know that about him?
17: I didn't know that. Sometimes we don't get to get into all the details of our creative past.
2: Right. Well, I mean, there are 200 of you that are you know, working there too, so it's not like everybody gets super close and gets to know each other, you know, over a beer out of work. But there you go. You both have some singing and vocalizing, I'm going to presume you were vocalizing in support of forming a union. So,
17: absolutely.
2: So with the idea of organizing, had you thought of doing this either at other places you've worked, and or what sort of were the underlying thoughts and reasons? And we'll get a little bit into it, then we're going to have to take a break. But when did this start, and sort of why, who's, you know, not specifically who, but what started the genesis of unionizing at Healthy Living, which is a store that has a warm name and have buy a lot of products from local small businesses and seem to be very interested in the community. So what were some of those things that made that change?
17: Yeah, so I think Adam was actually involved a little bit before I was, but I found out that people wanted to unionize in February, and some people asked me to have tea at a coworker's house, and we had a lovely chat, and I immediately was supportive. I was part of a union at City Market, and I wasn't like involved in any of the committees, but I saw how hard they were working, not only to raise our wages, but also to get us things like hazard pay and an extra 15-minute break during COVID, or during the pandemic, where the co-op really wasn't sort of stepping up to the plate on their own. I think they had good intentions, but obviously that's, you know, it was a really complicated time. I don't think anyone quite knew what to do, but the union.
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2: Welcome back to Vermont Viewpoint here on WDEV in Waterbury. David Zuckerman, your host. Today is Thursday, August 13th, if you were not yet aware of that. And if you're just waking up, I hope your coffee is good. And if you're at work, I hope things are going well. And if you're preparing for the school year, you know, it's around the corner. Thank you, teachers and others. And if you're on vacation, enjoy. Enjoy while you can. Adam, we just heard from May a little bit about her experience getting asked to a friend's house, a co-worker's house for some tea to learn about the organizing idea in the workplace. Do you want to talk a little bit about your experience with it? And also, we can then get into it with either one of you. Why were people interested in forming a union?
16: But. Yeah, thank you. So I've been a barista before, as I said. I worked at Starbucks. My store had technically already been unionized before I worked there. So
2: at Starbucks.
16: At Starbucks. Yeah. So I had been sort of familiar with the idea of unions. Obviously, it wasn't part of the organizing of that union because it was already unionized. But I started working at Healthy Living a little bit more than a year ago. And, you know, I found it was a great job with great people. And I was having a good time for the first few months. But we fell into a period of really, really intense understaffing, many days when I was the only person working our little stand during the whole day, or there were just two of us. And we had a lot of people quit abruptly just out of, you know, stress because of that period. And so in about December, I started talking to one of my coworkers about what it would mean to unionize. And we reached out to staff from Workers United about the process, and so we kind of took it from there. The process of unionizing for us sort of, you know, it took a few months, but it mostly involved talking to folks like May and trying to bring people into the fold. And we went public with our union effort in April. And yeah, I mean, the I don't know, May can also talk about some of the proposals that we have, but, you know, our motivation is that we are people that like working at Healthy Living. We want this place to be a good place to work, but there are issues at the workplace that are connected to the pay that we receive and understaffing that make it difficult for people to stick around. And so the broader motivation is that we want this to be a workplace that people can feel like they can come back to for days and months and years without feeling like they have to leave and get other jobs.
2: And normally there's a fair amount of turnover in a lot of service sector type jobs. And so I'm curious what sorts of ways you think, I mean, is there likely a margin there that they can do things, or is it as much scheduling and making sure there's enough people versus the wages versus other things, all of the above? What are some of those thoughts?
17: Yeah, I think all of the above. I totally agree. There's always going to be turnover, especially like in a college town like Burlington. A lot of people are only living there for 4 years, and they might work there the whole time, but then...
2: Or they might even be there from September to May.
17: Exactly. Exactly. We've got sort of a lot of seasonal workers, also a lot of people who go and work on farms during the summer and then might come back. But that being said, from my experience, just working there, you know, about 8 years ago and then coming back, I mean, there is only, there's like less than five people, I think, that are working on the floor. A few people have gotten promotions and are working in upper management now, but very few people who I recognize from my time there and who have been able to sustain a career without, I mean, really changing their job to

0: the turnover rate. And I think that includes hiring probably some more people, so that if half the department needs to go back to school, that's accounted for. It really doesn't seem to be. But a lot of that is also, you know, discontent with, to some degree, the environment. There's just been about as many problems as you can imagine in the workplace. I think there's been someone who has left for one of those reasons.
1: So I am curious. So I have a farm, and there are times when we have like crunch time, and everything has to happen all at once. And there's times when there's downtime, and I'm sure most businesses have these ebbs and flows, and it is a little tricky to have people where you might have 3 hours of intense time and 4 or 5 hours of not as intense, where you're trying to figure out, how do I keep people working productively and creating a value to pay the bills as an owner while, but not have oversupply, essentially, of employees sometimes, or undersupply? Or can people, are people asked to sort of like, you know, restock the canned goods area, and then during the 11 to, you know, 12:45 rush at the barista station, can they switch into those other jobs? Or are you all segmented in your jobs? Are these the kinds of things you're curious to just make sure is managed well, so people aren't stretched too thin, too thick, whatever?
0: Yeah. There
1: I don't know if that's a good example. So
0: no, that's a great example.
1: You have the example.
0: That's a great example. There is a little bit of that going on. More than a couple, but a few people have been trained in multiple departments. Mm-hmm. If you haven't been trained in one of the other departments, there's no ability to sort of like pop in. It's not like Trader Joe's where they're sort of rotating these jobs. But that being said, the company has recently stated to a few people that that is not in their policy, and they do not want them to be cross-trained. So that that's been interesting, because they definitely have relied on that a bit, in my experience. And yeah, I think in general, you know, they want someone to be in every department most of the time. I know for my department specifically, there's no one there from 7 p.m. on. It's a very small department. And we're stocking the shelves and answering questions. We're not making the product for someone like in barista or in the kitchen. But yeah, I think there's probably a lot of solutions, and we definitely, I think overall, really want to be discussing this with them directly. We don't want them to be in a bad spot financially or otherwise. And we also don't want to be sort of shouldering their burden and, having the workers be the ones who are suffering when things go a little squirrely, which of course they're going to, because
1: every business is perfect.
0: Exactly.
1: Yeah, it happens all the time.
0: Exactly.
1: I mean, in farming, the weather changes. So yesterday it was like, quick, come in, stop picking beans because it's about to pour. And then 20 minutes later, okay, it stopped raining. Well, we could work in the barn, or let's find something outside if you'd rather be outside. But it's you can't always have the flexibility you want. There was another farm who rented some of my land, and they were harvesting potatoes, and they were out in the rain finishing getting those potatoes in, because once they were dug up on top, they had to get brought in. So sometimes things are a bit out of your control, but you want to make it as comfortable as you can for your employees. I will say I have known Eli and Katie, his mom, who I think founded the business, for decades, actually. And when I talked to Eli, he and I chatted a bit about how he says they've always tried to have a really open conversation and always tried to, you know, say to employees, like, if you've got something, bring it up with us. We'll see what we can do. And so I wonder, you know, there's lots of reasons why employers can be frustrated by a union forming or not forming or by whatever. He's at least, and I have no reason not to believe him, that they've tried to have a fairly open door for concerns. Did you find that or not find that in terms of making some of these adjustments? And if not, you know, why not? Like, what didn't jive?
2: Yeah, so they do have what they call an open door policy. So anybody, any worker can go upstairs and talk to Eli or the other two owners. And so people have taken up that offer. And what we found is that, you know, they'll listen and they'll give you the opportunity, but almost nothing ever changes out of that. So, you know, you can ask for a raise, you can ask for

0: for conditions to change. You can ask for changes to their policies, but we haven't seen any changes been made. And so what to me the difference is between going individually and talking to our supervisors individually is that versus being part of a union is that when we are a recognized union, we can bargain collectively with the company, and we'll create a contract that is going to set these things up, and so that's a product of negotiation. I think that is, we've gone through the process of individual consultation, but we would rather be able to talk as equals, the union side, the worker side, and the management side, and come to a mutual agreement as to what the different solutions are going to be with this. Another thing that we are asking for, and this is sort of a less exciting thing than the wages and the benefits, but we're asking for a labor management committee, which is going to meet regularly, and would discuss problems that come up that aren't addressed by the contract. And so basically my response to somebody that's saying, like, why don't you go up and talk to them, is that we would rather negotiate as equals with our managers, than just go up individually. People have tried to organize like group, it's not a one-on-one meeting, it's a group meeting
1: Maybe a
0: with
1: department
0: Eli.
1: of employees or who knows what.
0: And they don't want to have that. It's the their policy is just
1: They want to
0: one-on-one.
1: have the one-on-one, which, on the one hand, I will say there's clearly a power dynamic there that is tricky for folks. And you also then don't have, witnesses to say, well, I thought we did agree to this, and that nobody else was there. On the other hand, sometimes less formal can also be sometimes more comfortable because people can relax a little. It's different for everybody in those situations, and I'm just trying to put that out there as something to contemplate of the complexity of these scenarios. But as businesses get bigger, I think a lot of folks don't feel like they see and know the top level. It's one thing when it's a 5-person business versus maybe a 250-person business.
0: And the other thing about a contract is that when if I go up and I talk to Eli or anybody else, and they agree to something, they can change their mind at any point. There is no legal protection for that sort of agreement and a change in policy. Once we have a contract, we will have legal protections for making sure that that's followed. And also, if there's any sort of like disciplinary meeting or a meeting where you're pulled into a meeting with the manager, there are protections for you to have some representation.
1: Yeah. We're going to come back after the news break. I just looked at the clock and looked at Lee and said, whoops, I got to get you back to the news. So, folks, you'll hear a news break here. 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
1: 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David Zuckerman, your host. I'm joined by Adam Franz and May Barron, who are, were both employees at Healthy Living. Adam has since been dismissed, laid off, /fired. You can use whichever language most fits how you think about these things, as one of the organizers, but I don't know how that all fits. We're going to get into that in a minute. But you all started talking about a little bit about this idea. Different folks are talking with each other. You then eventually, I think the rules even require this, whatever the labor rules are, which you two probably know much better than I do. You have to inform your employer, and employers have an opportunity to just say, okay, you want a union? Sign here and we'll start negotiating. Or, and more often the case, employers say, well, we don't really want there to be a union. Can't we figure this out another way? And there's various degrees of can't we figure this out another way? So let's go through that timeline fairly quickly of like, when did you tell them you're organizing? And sort of then there's a vote and sort of what has happened since May.
9: Yeah, so we did a march on the boss, as it's called. A group of us went up to the boss's office, and Katie and Nina were both there. We handed them a letter. We each said a little bit about...
1: How many? Is that 3 or 5 people, or is that 20
9: people?
1: No,
9: it was more than that. Somewhere between that. I think it was probably around 10.
1: Mm-hmm.
9: Is that, okay. Yeah, we were both
1: I'm just saying about how imposing is the group. 10's pretty reasonable.
9: Yeah, yeah, it was definitely a tight squeeze, but we tried to keep it not too
1: sure.
9: intense.
1: Okay.
9: Although, it did end up being intense. But, we just sort of all, said a little bit about ourselves and why we were interested in unionizing. We left the letter with them. They did not respond to that letter directly, either in the room or in any sort of written documentation. And then it was about a month of being public, letting our coworkers who hadn't heard about it in on what was going on and trying to educate everybody about our sort of...
1: Your reasons, your thoughts.
9: Exactly, yeah. And then at the end of the month, we held an election through the National Labor Relations Board. They came in. We had the election in all 3 stores. And we won by a majority. And this is despite there being a pretty intense union busting effort throughout that previous month.
1: What are some examples of that?
9: Yeah, so the biggest one was they had, there's no other way to describe it, sort of professional union busters from a organization called Sparta Solutions. There was someone posted in each store most days of the week, and they basically came around, said they were sort of a neutral third party that was hired by the company's lawyer to basically educate people about why this wasn't a good idea without... without saying that they were explicitly against it. It was, personally, I found it very intimidating, very strange, and to have someone who was truly from outside the company come in and be wandering around with the sole purpose of persuading people to not vote a certain way in their own workplace. I think I was very disturbed by it. Yeah, there was a lot of just straight up lies. They didn't have to tell us their real names, for instance, and they did not. But one of them did accidentally tell a worker where he was from. And so their...
1: That's how you learn the Sparta.
9: Yeah, exactly. So their subsequent lies didn't actually work. But so despite all that, we won our election. Really exciting. The Lessers and the Lesser Goldsmiths did not respond to that either. But then they did file with the National Labor Relations Board, the regional branch, a contestation of that election. That was, by all accounts, a stalling tactic, although I suppose not by their account because they said it wasn't. Then that was actually dismissed about a month ago, and the reason for
1: the labor relations.
9: Yeah, yeah. Or not dismissed. That might be, not be the right word, but it was rejected.
1: The challenge to the vote was
9: exactly
1: rejected.
9: Exactly. And their reason was that there was not sufficient evidence for the claims, and furthermore, the claims were not, even if they had sufficient evidence, they would not be reason enough to throw out the election and start from scratch. So they were...
1: Is that where the issue of salting came up? Because I was told there's something unions can do. I think a lot of people don't know a lot about union organizing. So this is an mm-hmm. opportunity not just to talk about healthy living and your work, but also what these things are. And so salting, for those that don't know, is someone seeking a job at a place of employment with the plan to organize a union, sort of going in there with that and often paid by a union to do so. And I understood at one point there was a claim that as many as 30, 40, or even 50 of the employees out of the 220 in the potential unit were SALT employees, which is somewhat unheard of in organizing. Very few unions have that kind of money. That was one of the claims. What I heard on the return of that was that, well, there's often turnover and people leave jobs in May because they're students in college. So that's one of the types of assertions that were made, and that was found not to be valid. Adam, you look like you want to offer.
0: Yeah, so their original claim actually didn't include that when they objected. So they had a few legal arguments that they provided, according to the Labor Board, insufficient evidence to demonstrate their they appealed that, so we're still waiting to hear entirely. We're a certified union, but that's still being appealed to the National Labor Relations Board, which is a board appointed by the president as like the top mm-hmm. of the agency,
1: right? Like the courts, you got lower courts and higher courts.
0: It's so the Supreme Court,
1: regional
0: of the
1: labor boards, and then the top dog.
0: So they published, or they drafted this like 700-page document that they sent to the national board that includes the claim that over 50 workers were on the payroll of the union. I think that's like ridiculous. I mean, the idea that 70 people, 50 to 70 people were just being paid by the union. They have an interesting way of understanding what being paid was. I mean, some of us received free pizza from Workers United at our bargaining committee meetings, at our organizing committee meetings. I received compensation for reimbursements for driving to one event once. But the idea that people were on the payroll of the union is, ridiculous and unfounded, and they offered no evidence of that. And like we were talking about earlier, how because, it's some inevitability because it's a college town, but we don't get paid enough as workers to make it so that people can stay on for their whole career. So most of the people that work, or a large number of the people that work at Healthy Living, are either there temporarily or they're like a seasonal worker or student. So what happened was the election was held at the end of April, beginning of May, and that's the week before EVM lets out. So a lot of workers left at the time that they were always going to leave. So those are the people that the company accuses of being SALT. Yeah. Mm. So I think under any reasonable amount of scrutiny, that it's impossible for us to see into the head of the people that run the company. My suspicion is that it's more of a tactic of delaying bargaining. We've been very clear that since we won our election on May 1st, we would like to see a contract by Labor Day. Labor Day is getting closer and closer, and so this has mostly been a tactic of delaying. The launch of their sort of appeal has been coincided with a wave of retaliation against workers. So it started with one worker who was fired in Williston. And then the day after their appeal, where they labeled specifically me and a couple other workers as being leaders of the union and accusing us of being paid SALTs, they fired me and one other worker, Andy, both baristas, exactly the same time in what is, I think, apparently retaliation for our involvement with the union. Mm. I was very public with my support for the union. I appeared in a number of social media videos for the union. I wear a pin every day on my hat. I was talking to workers before the election, convincing people, persuading people to vote yes. These are all perfectly legal and acceptable activities, and it's illegal for the company to retaliate against its employees. But because the process for appealing that and resolving that takes a long time, a lot of companies will just conclude that it makes more sense to do it and then pay the consequences later than to not do it.
1: Interesting. Folks, we're going to take another brief break. 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I'm David Zuckerman, your host. 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I'm joined by Adam Franz and May Barron, folks who work or have worked at Healthy Living in the, I think, South Burlington location, if I'm not mistaken. And we'll be right back.
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1: Welcome back to Vermont Viewpoint. It is just about 10:50 in the morning on the 13th of August, 2026. I was born in the last century, so it's starting to feel like that number's getting a little too big. 26 is growing, and that means I'm more than double that. So there you go. Lee, I think you got me hopefully by one or two. If not, I don't want to be the oldest one here. All right.
14: I'm going to be 55 on September 2nd. So you me by about 3 weeks.
1: There you go. Well, our parents were thinking alike, I guess. It's a good year. 1971 for those that didn't do the math already. Thank you, Lee. And again, thanks for being over there in the box, giving Bob a break for a holiday. I hope everybody out there is getting a vacation at some point. The 40-hour work week was created by union organizing, and the idea of vacations and paid family leave and many other things, that some of which we have in this country, some of which we still don't, are efforts of organized labor. And so I know sometimes there's a mixed view out there. I'm sure amongst my listeners right now, there are some folks who are rolling their eyes at this conversation. There are other people that are cheering you on. But a lot of times, folks that are not members of unions still end up getting some of the workplace benefits of union activity. And it's sort of been shown that when unions across the country are a higher percentage of the workforce, typically the workplace environments, particularly in larger businesses, a little bit more goes to the workers in the form of better pay or a little more paid time off or a little bit better if they have them paid family leave, if you've got, you know, have a child or something like that. In the United States, we have a lot fewer of those benefits than all of the Western European countries that sometimes are held up as crazy communists, even though none of them are. And many have sort of democratic socialist mentalities around your basic needs. And I don't know, I wouldn't mind 4 or 5 paid weeks of vacation while also being a productive member of society. But most people in the United States don't have that. And certainly frontline workers in retail positions, it's almost unheard of or pretty rare to have. So I'm throwing that commentary in for those out there that want to make a comment. Call in at 244-1777. We've only got a few minutes left, though, so if you're going to make that call, it's time to do that because we're going to wrap up this hour shortly. So it seems like, obviously, that early approaches were made. It is now a bit more cantankerous. You've presented that you wanted to be a union. They said no. They appealed the vote you had a vote. It passed. They've appealed it to they took it to the Labor Relations Board. They said, nope, this vote stands. They followed all the rules. The vote's accurate. They have still not recognized or come to the table with you. I do want to put out there, and Eli, I'm sorry I didn't call you before the show, but you are will be welcome to come on the show to talk about some of this as well as an employer, what you have as concerns about a union in your workplace or the situation that's in front of you now. So for folks who are listening, I do want to make sure that opportunity is available to Eli or others in the management. It appears they've retaliated against, you, Adam, and maybe another employee. I kind of feel like, and I don't consider Eli or Katie at all people like President Trump, but it does seem like there are times when, an action can be taken. And even if it is by the rules of the game that we have as a society, not allowed, the ability for the person in the weaker position to get through the rigmarole to get the justification and or recompense for those harms is not worth it. And at the end of the day is done, the job is done. You know, it's hard to get back into the work if it's going to take 6 months to do it. You've got rent to pay.
0: Yeah.
1: You've got food to put on the table. So you and another have been retaliated against per your arguments you just made. Where does it stand now, both for you individually, but also for this union drive? At what point do they have to either recognize you and come to the table or not? Or can this go on for a long time?
0: Yeah. So for me personally, I've appealed. I filed with the NLRB, National Labor Board, for to get my job back, basically. It's illegal to fire somebody for union activity. We don't know when a decision will be made on that, but in the meantime, you know, I'm very still committed to having the workplace that I go back to be the best that it can be. And we are, you know, we have taken every opportunity to invite management and ownership into this process. And so, yeah, what we've been seeing every day outside the store from customers coming in is that they want to see the store that they shop at, sometimes multiple times a week, respect their workers' right to organize. And as workers, like, we want to, you know, we don't want a cantankerous relationship with healthy living. We want to be able to sit down and bargain. And so every day that we're standing out there talking to customers about what's been going on, we would rather be sitting at the bargaining table with healthy living. So the process of creating a union, the only people that have an official say in that is the workers. But it takes two to bargain a contract. And so we are committed to negotiating a contract that is going to lay out the things that May was talking about, better wages, better conditions, better benefits, and yeah, still have that offer out there to for them to come down and sit at the table. We don't think their appeal is going to work, and you know, it's sort of a waste of everybody's time to keep going through this process when we could be sitting down and coming to agreement between us and the company.
1: I believe the legislature passed a bill saying folks can talk about the wages they make with their fellow employees. What's the sort of range of new employees or folks who are doing some of the floor work that people, you know, get? And, you know, maybe that works while you're in school or something like that, but does it work to pay the final bills of the of housing, for instance, in Chittenden County, et cetera?
9: Yeah, so I can speak for myself as someone who's on sort of the entry level position in my department. I'm a wellness associate. I'm making $16.39 right now. That was that number comes from getting the highest starting wage that I could in that position, and then getting a 10% raise. Or sorry, not 10%. 10 cent.
1: There's a big difference there.
9: Very big difference.
1: 10% would have been like $1.50 something.
9: Yeah.
1: 10 cent raise.
9: No, a 10 cent raise earlier this year. They
1: after
9: do
1: how
9: merit
1: long had you
9: raises.
1: Been
9: yeah, so it's actually every February, around February, regardless of how
1: if
9: long.
1: If you've been there
9: been
1: 1 month,
9: there.
1: You came in January,
9: exactly.
1: Or if you came in March, yeah. And you've been there 11 months.
9: I think, yeah, that range was anywhere from 2 cents to a dollar. Based on merit. But yeah, I am making more than a lot of the cashiers, a lot of the people in produce. The starting wages are about 15 something.
1: Do you get anything else? Discounts on food?
9: Yeah, we do.
1: Time off.
9: We get 20% off all purchases in the store and 50% off drinks at the barista station. And we have, there is a PTO sort of plan. I am a part-time worker. As a part-time worker, I don't get PTO. I get sick time. I do get PTO, but it is only to be used for sick time. And yeah, it's like they have some good benefits. We think they can be improved. And we definitely think the wages can be improved, but they're doing a lot of things right, and we're not trying to, you know, start from scratch and throw everything out. Yeah.
1: Okay. We're getting down to the wire here. Adam, any last thoughts you want to offer?
0: Yeah. I mean, I do, for folks sitting at home trying to put this into perspective, 15 an hour is lower than most of the other regional stores. It's lower than the starting wage at Price Chopper Market 32. It's lower than at Trader Joe's, which actually gives a $1 raise every year for their employees, and it's lower than City Market. And the major difference between us and City Market is that City Market is unionized and has a contract. We don't have a contract. So, you know, that's sort of the power of unions, and we are hoping to get to that place. We want to sit down soon and bargain a contract that's going to make it better for everybody at Healthy Living.
1: Well, folks, you've been listening to Vermont Viewpoint here on WDEV in Waterbury. I'm David Zuckerman. I was joined by Adam Franz and May Barron, who have worked and work at Healthy Living. We discussed unions and organizing. You can listen to this on the WDEV website podcast. 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
31: News this hour from Town Hall. I'm Keith Peters in Washington. A different aircraft carrier heads toward the Mideast after reports of issues on the USS Abraham Lincoln.
32: The Navy says the USS George Washington aircraft carrier is leaving Vietnam and heading toward the Middle East amid reports of mental health and supply issues aboard the USS Abraham Lincoln. The Lincoln's one of two U.S. carriers in the Middle East. It set a record for uninterrupted time at sea during its deployment in support of the Iran war. CNN, the Military Times, and other outlets have reported more than one sailor has attempted to jump overboard, and families of service members conveyed complaints of low morale and supply issues. The Navy acknowledges the war has disrupted access to traditional supply hubs in the region and says that led to shortages, which are now being addressed by leadership. Several Democratic lawmakers are calling for greater transparency. I'm Jennifer King.
31: Michael Brennan with the National Hurricane Center says they are issuing advisories on Tropical Storm Lala as it heads toward Oahu.
33: The forecast track has not really changed too much. We're expecting Lala to move generally west-northwestward over the next several days, bringing the center of the storm near or over the Big Island of Hawaii during the day on Saturday. We have now issued a hurricane watch for the Big Island. That means hurricane conditions are possible there within the next 48 hours.
31: The battle over the Kennedy Center's future is escalating. President Donald Trump's allies on the board voted on Thursday to add his name to the building's facade so it would read the John F. Kennedy Center for the Performing Arts, restored and renovated by President Donald J. Trump. The plaza in front of the building would also be named after Trump. A federal judge had ruled in May that Trump's name was added illegally to the building.